0: running about $1.6 million higher than they normally would at this point in June. Travis Prasad, Global News.
1: A Duncan mother is still seeking justice nearly 10 months after her teenage son was allegedly attacked by a stranger. Kylie Stanton reports.
2: Stephanie Harvey says her son Caleb suffered injuries to his head after being violently assaulted by an unhoused man near the 7-Eleven on Cairnsmore Street in Duncan on August 26, 2025. She says the suspect was arrested on scene but released less than 12 hours later. In April, Davin Parody was charged with aggravated assault and possessing a weapon for a dangerous purpose in connection to the incident. But since then, Harvey says there's been no progress.
3: I have been to 5 of the 6 appearances for this individual, and every single time it has been adjourned due to different reasons. My time right now should be spent celebrating my son's success, and instead, I am trying to navigate the justice system to get the justice that he deserves.
2: Parody has a lengthy criminal history. He is currently in custody on other charges. His next court appearance for this matter is set for June 23rd. New federal bail and sentencing rules are set to come into effect in 30 days, targeting repeat offenders. But it's unclear if the changes will make a difference in time for the Harvey family. Kylie Stanton, Global News.
1: The mayor of Mission is the latest community leader expressing his frustration with the provincial government's so-called repacing of social housing projects. He's also upset at the lack of communication. Tim Perry reports.
4: Mayor Paul Horn says the government has changed its funding commitments for 2 projects, including rebuilding a facility for women and children fleeing domestic violence. Horn says to make matters worse, the city didn't learn the news through formal communication, but through informal sources weeks after the decision was made.
5: In this particular case, the early information we have from BC Housing is that essentially this repacing means that what we have envisioned with the not-for-profit organization and as a council is likely not going forward, and there's really no clarity on what they are planning on doing.
4: In a joint statement, BC Housing and the Ministry of Housing and Municipal Affairs say pausing the Mission projects was a difficult decision, but with current funding challenges, the priority is ensuring existing projects are completed as soon as possible. Tim Perry, Global News.
1: Fire crews put out 2 small fires in Vancouver's Pacific Spirit Park overnight, and both are believed to be human-caused. Smoke was reported around 3:30 this morning. One fire was about 3 square meters, while the other was 15 square meters. Metro Vancouver Emergency Management Director Brent Arnold-Smith says the fires were in steep, rugged terrain.
6: Crews did have to hike into the fire ground to initially attack the fire. Water was pumped down from Northwest Marine Drive by Vancouver Fire Rescue engines, and then our crews have brought on our own wildfire trucks and are using them as well as other sources of water.
1: Officials are reminding people to be careful as the weather warms up and to call 911 right away if they see smoke or flames. Global News time now is 5:04. 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
7: Crews are still on scene to a collision. Southbound at the north end of the Alex Fraser Bridge in the right lane. There's a stall at the Golden Ears Bridge. Northbound at the south end in the right lane. And a crash in Surrey. Southbound 192nd Street at 94th Avenue in the left lane. 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I'm Trish Jewison in the CKNW Traffic Center.
8: Good afternoon. I'm Christy Gordon with your Global Sky Tracker weather forecast. It turned out to be a beautiful day after a little bit of cloud cover earlier. Now temperatures are starting to climb. We're seeing about 24, 25 degrees for areas away from the water, and it will be even hotter over the next couple of days. So for Thursday and Friday, we're expecting straight sunshine. We will see daytime highs reach 26, 27 degrees, and the humidity is expected to redevelop, especially for areas away from the water. So it could feel even hotter than that. By Sunday and Monday, at this point, it does look like we could be back to 30-degree weather.
1: Thank you, Christy. In downtown Vancouver, is 21 degrees on the markets. The Dow is down 507, TSX down 264, Canadian dollar trading at 70.92 cents U.S. Global News time now is 5:05. I'm Ryan Lehal.
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10: Hello, how are ya? I hope you're not stuck in traffic somewhere, although it is just after 5 o'clock, so that's a possibility. I hope you're doing well wherever you are. It is a beautiful day, a lovely sunny, not too hot day on the South Coast. I'm Karis filling in for Jazz today. And a reminder that it's your chance to win big while supporting a great cause. 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You need to be 19 plus to play. Now, you do need to be 16 plus to legally drive an e-scooter in this province, but that's not always the case. In fact, there are many children buzzing around there on e-scooters below the age of 16. And according to new figures, injuries among children in BC have more than doubled in a single year, with most of those hurt too young to legally ride. The BC Children's Hospital recorded 81 e-scooter related emergency room visits in 2025-26. That was up from 37 the year before. And more than half involved kids aged 13 to 15, so not legally allowed to operate the e-scooter. So, you know, it's great to have other ways to get around other than vehicles, but what can be done to keep everyone safe? Here on the show now to talk more about this is Rose Gardner, Executive Director of Hub Cycling. Hello, Rose.
11: Hi, Karis. Thanks for having me.
10: Thanks for being here. How do you feel about e-scooters and e-bikes in general?
11: Well, you know, as a parent myself, I know that keeping my kids safe and other kids safe on the road is, you know, high on my list of concerns. But, you know, e-bikes, regular bikes, e-scooters, they are, you know, there's a lot of reasons why I can understand families and teenagers might be choosing to use them, because they provide a lot of benefits, you know, to get around affordably, quickly, conveniently. But yeah, as you mentioned, you know, ideally, let's do that in a way that doesn't result in any kind of serious injuries and allows everyone to get where they're going. So,
10: yeah, exactly. Now, Burnaby recently changed its street traffic bylaw to ban e-scooters from major roads and sidewalks. So they need to stay in, you know, bike lanes or multi-use pathways and local roads. Also, riders aren't allowed to wear headphones. What do you think about these rules?
11: Well, you know, we have a group of volunteers in Burnaby, our local committee, who's been working with the city for so many years on, you know, a variety of ways to help people get around. And they've engaged quite a bit around this bylaw. Unfortunately, we have some concerns about the bylaw change. One of them is just while the city has been making some great progress towards building more bike lanes, they don't always exist on the arterial roads. And that's where people want to get to, right? That's where the restaurants are, the jobs are, that kind of thing. And so that we have some concern about, you know, is there another alternative that people using scooters can actually use? And in the meantime, until that, you know, separated bike lane exists, how are they supposed to get to their destination? So, you know, we have a few concerns. The other one that just comes up is like, how can we make it easier for people to understand the rules and regulations? Because that's what, you know, we're here to do. Hub Cycling, we provide education for people riding bikes over, you know, thousands of people every year. And we want to try and make the rules as simple and easily understandable. And you know, when Burnaby's doing one thing, Vancouver's doing another thing, Coquitlam's doing another thing, it can just be really difficult for folks getting around to understand what's legal and what's not as they move about the city. So I ideally would like to see some consistency across the region.
10: Yeah, absolutely.
11: For people to understand.
10: Yeah, that would make it a lot better, especially because, you know, you're maybe traveling from Burnaby to Vancouver or from Burnaby to Coquitlam. And if there are different rules, like it's hard to know. So something that's standard would really help. And I think part of the problem is these e-scooters and e-bikes, they're kind of in this like weird gray area where they're not a traditional human powered device, but they're not a vehicle. There's something in between. And so I think that creates problems for knowing where they can travel, you know, like what kind of roadway or pathway should they be on? It's almost like we need a third option. And also, who can use them safely? You know, I mean, obviously kids can use regular human-powered scooters and human-powered bikes, no problem. But then, you know, you put all this power behind them and they can go really fast, and then inherently then they become more dangerous, right? And so then that's why you need to be at least 16 to operate them legally. But it just feels like they're in this gray zone of what are these things? We don't even know how to classify them.
11: Yeah, I think there is a bit of a differentiation between e-bikes and e-scooters in this space. I mean, e-bikes have been around for quite a bit longer, and when we're looking at the regulations, they are a lot more consistent across the province and across the country. We've had a lot more time to, you know, evaluate the kind of risks and benefits of e-bikes around the world. And so there's really good research to suggest that people who are riding e-bikes are actually increasing their health outcomes by, you know, getting out, being physically active and extending their lifespan. So that there's a lot of research around them, whereas e-scooters are a little bit newer. So we have less data about the risks and the benefits, about how to use them appropriately in our cities, and they're growing really fast. Like some of the research we've seen from local researchers is they found a tenfold increase in e-scooter use between 2019 and 2023. So they're just, you know, popping up everywhere, and we don't fully understand all of the, you know, all the data points around their benefits. So I do think there's a bit of a distinction between the two, but yes, I agree. There is a bit of a middle space there in terms of speeds, although e-bike speeds and regular bike speeds are actually not that different now in a lot of situations now. So.
10: Right. So where do you think e-scooters land? Like where do you think that they should be operated?
11: Well, you know, we did look into e-scooters a little bit in some research over the last 5 years, and the place that we see them being really beneficial is for those shorter trips, and especially in connecting to transit. You know, we have an amazing SkyTrain network in this region, and the buses are full getting to SkyTrain, or maybe you live in an area that isn't well served by transit. And if you're looking for an affordable way to get around, then, you know, the potential to use a bike or an e-scooter or a shared micromobility device to connect to transit, I think is a really good use case where, they're smaller, they're more compact, and you can, you know, pop onto a SkyTrain or pop it in a dock and then jump on a bus or a SkyTrain to get, to your destination. So that's where we really see these devices being really effective. But yeah, obviously we want to make sure that there's good infrastructure that they can use to connect to transit and that people have, you know, the skills and the experience to be able to operate them on our roads.
10: And so does it make most sense, do you think, for e-scooters to operate in bike lanes?
11: Yes, that is our recommendation, is that they be, you know, used in the same places that we allow e-bikes for the most part. When you're talking about e-scooters in BC, where it's legally allowed, the maximum speed is 25 kilometers an hour. And when we're talking about e-scooters, you know, their best use cases, that's what we're thinking about, is a legal e-scooter that's going up to 25 kilometers an hour. That's generally in line with the same speeds we're seeing that people are riding conventional and e-bikes. And so putting them together in the same kind of spaces makes sense. Ideally, those bike lanes are separated from cars and separated from people walking, because we know, when there's too much mixing of different speeds, that's when, things can get a little bit more uncomfortable. But I do want to recognize, and I think some of the research you pointed to earlier, is that there's also a lot of e-scooters out on our roads right now that are going much faster than that legal limit. And I think that's where some of the risks increase quite a bit, and what we're seeing out there is very fast e-scooters.
10: Exactly. According to the BC Children's Hospital, nearly 60% of the injured riders had been traveling above the 25 kilometer an hour speed limit. Mm-hmm. So speed is definitely a factor here, as it is usually with most crashes.
11: Absolutely. Just like, riding, if you're in a vehicle, in a car, the faster you go, the bigger the consequences if you are in a collision. And it's the same thing with an e-scooter. Not only are you, taking longer to brake or avoid a potential collision, but also if there is a collision, then you've just got more energy in what's going on. So we're always recommending, if people are looking at e-scooters, try to look at one that is a maximum 25 kilometers an hour, or if your e-scooter goes faster, just slow down when you're out there on the road. And
10: and the legal and the minimum age legally is 16 to operate an e-scooter. So keep that in mind as well. All right. Thank you, Rose. We got to leave it there. Have a great day. Bye. Rose Gardner is executive director of Hub Cycling, talking about cars versus e-scooters. Where do we draw the line on road access and also kids using e-scooters? According to BC Children's Hospital, a 37% increase in the number of e-scooter related emergency room visits compared to the year prior to this one, 25-26. Do you have any experience with e-scooters? I was at the park recently, and there was this grade 8 kid that was riding. Now, it was an e-bike. It wasn't an e-scooter, but it looked more like a motorcycle. It was somehow an e-bike that looked like a motorcycle and could go, well over 25 kilometers an hour. He was offering rides to other kids, ripping around the park on an e-bike that's essentially a small motorcycle seems like a bad choice. Lots could go wrong. Do you have any experiences with e-scooters that you want to share with us? You can call now, 604-280-9898 or *9898 on your cell phone. 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
13: Crews are still on scene to a crash at the Alex Fraser Bridge, southbound at the north end in the right lane. There's now a collision just before the Massey Tunnel, northbound on Highway 99, just at Highway 17A overpass, and a stall at the Golden Ears Bridge, northbound at the south end, blocking the right lane. This is the final week. 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I'm Trish Jewison in the CKNW Traffic Center.
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10: I'm Karis, filling in for Jazz, talking about e-scooters. Where do we draw the line on road access? And also, what about kids using e-scooters? It's a bit of a problem. They seem to get injured. Not all of them, but the injuries are on the increase. So what do you think? Alex in Coquitlam, welcome to the show.
15: Hey, thank you. Yeah, just now, right now, just a second, a kid just wiped out. You can barely see over the handlebars, and he's doing a wheelie going across the street, and he's just wiped out.
16: Really?
15: I mean, is
16: the kid okay?
15: I'm driving. I can't stop. There's I was just coming from New West and on East Columbia on the bike path. Kids on electric motorcycle type thing, full face helmet on, GoPro camera. He's got to be doing at least 70 kilometers an hour.
16: Yeah, that's too fast.
15: And they've been talking about this for a couple of years now. They've been talking, and you know, as far as wearing a helmet, that law has been for bicycles, whatever, has been in effect for years, and that's never enforced.
16: Yeah, so you would like to see some enforcement, like people out there handing out tickets?
15: Yeah, enough talking, because someone, some senior or some little kid playing in the park is going to run out and get just killed by one of these stupid things.
16: Yeah, when you see them going that quickly, it is definitely concerning. Okay, thank you, Alex. Appreciate the call. Marilyn, also in Coquitlam. Hello.
17: Hi there. Can you hear me?
16: Yes, I can.
17: Okay, hi. Yes, I live in Coquitlam by Lafarge, and I was run over by a couple of kids running together on a scooter. And, you know, we had an argument. I was trying to say that I was going to take a picture of them, et cetera, but they ran away. They hit me from behind. I had no idea that they were coming or nothing. And then I wrote a letter to the mayor, and about a week after, they put some signs, but nobody obeys them. They're still going around the park, you know, as fast as they can, no helmet. And the bikes too, those bikes, that they have like motorcycles, like their models. But, and I was telling them, you know, what are we doing to the kids? The kids are not walking, they're not exercising, they are, you know, just going on the scooter. And I imagine that it's really fun, but I find it really dangerous for them and for seniors like me. That, you know, you can expect that people walk straight, that we're not going to move from one way to another. They don't ring the little bell or nothing. They don't have anything to let you know that they are coming.
16: Yeah, so it is a problem, absolutely, when you're mixing these electric little vehicles. I mean, they're not vehicles, but they're kind of almost vehicles when they go that fast. And people who are walking or, you know, just slowly rolling along on doing their own thing. It creates a real safety concern. So thank you for your call. And we have time for one more. Ron in Abbotsford talking about e-scooters.
18: Oh, hi, Karis. Good afternoon. You know, it's funny. Like I'm a senior, but I used to. I've ridden bikes all my life. I still do. I used to race motorcycles when I was younger, but I'm fortunate enough to know some of the younger kids in our neighborhood now. And one of them just came over yesterday and showed off his upgrade on his e-bike. And like you say, it's like one of those mini motorcycles, and he's telling me like 3,000 watts of power. I don't even know what that means until I looked it up. That thing will do 70 or 80K.
16: Yeah.
18: You know, and the kids these days, you know, they haven't changed. They're going to want to ride, and it's going to come down to the parents to monitor them and protect them so they're doing it safely. But, you know, another friend of mine, he just bought his 8-year-old boy a scooter. But the thing is, you know, he's not allowed to go out on it without his dad, you know, because his dad still cycles bicycles competitively, you know. So in the right hands, there's no problem, you know, but in the wrong hands, it's a big problem. And the laws are going to, you know, have to catch up with this, because absolutely they should not be allowed on sidewalks, but in the bike lanes I think that's acceptable. On the streets they're completely unacceptable, like in traffic. But like I said, the genie's out of the bottle, you know. And I support these young kids, you know, to grow and develop and be excited, and I think it's awesome. frankly.
16: All right. Well, thank you. I appreciate the call, Ron. You take care. Thank you, everybody, for calling in. This is the Jazz Joe Hall Show. I'm Karrison for Jazz. And up next, we will be speaking to the manager of the Dublin Calling Pub on Granville Street, right in the midst of the pedestrian zone, about how it has impacted his business to the point where he's had to order over 10 times more alcohol to sell to World Cup fans. That's coming up after this.

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14: Global news to 5:30. I'm Ryan Lehall. Bailey's Law has received royal assent in Bill C-225, which ensures tougher rules around intimate partner violence will be added to the Criminal Code of Canada. Global's Karim Gouda has the latest.
15: The private member's bill put forward by Conservative MP Frank Caputo is named for Bailey McCourt. The 32-year-old Kelowna mother was killed in a parking lot last summer. Her estranged husband, James Plover, is facing murder charges in the case. The bill received royal assent in Ottawa on Wednesday, becoming law, making first-degree murder applicable to killings that happen as part of a pattern of coercive or controlling conduct. Here's Bailey's aunt, Debbie Henderson.
16: We're heading into the first anniversary of Bailey's murder. And we can go there and we can say change is happening and encourage everybody else who's going through this to have hope. And we're right there with you.
15: The act will also help track incidents of intimate partner violence in Canada's justice system by creating a specific offense for such attacks. The criminal code will be updated within 30 days. Karim Gouda, Global News.
14: Technical Safety BC says its preliminary investigation shows electrical noncompliances at the Cultus Lake Water Park. 12 youth received electrical burn injuries while attending the park for a field trip on Monday morning. 2 were airlifted to hospital by air ambulance and 10 were taken by ground ambulance. Technical Safety BC

0: has officers on site conducting an assessment and say in order for the park to reopen, a further investigation is needed and the water park owner will need to correct all hazards. There is no timeline on reopening. BC Hydro is adding 7% capacity to its systems by optimizing its current assets. BC Energy Minister Adrian Dix says increased capacity is coming from upgrading hydroelectric facilities and improving operational efficiency. Construction of a new generating unit is also underway at the Revelstoke Generation Station. When complete in 2032, it will add 500 megawatts to the system, equivalent to powering between 300 and 500,000 homes.
1: Unprecedented demand, which is there because of the unprecedented opportunity that BC has right now in its economy. Optimizing, meaning squeezing every electron out of our system, the most efficient after conservation, the most efficient electricity we will find is in our system now, and projects such as Revelstoke 6 show that, and our capacity to get more and more and more out of our system.
0: Over the course of the Revelstoke construction, the province expects to add 180 jobs in the region and generate $60 million in local spending. The latest BC politics poll from Angus Reid shows the BC Conservatives in the lead, but as Global's Joshua Azizi reports, many voters are still up for grabs.
2: 33% of respondents in the Angus Reid poll say if a provincial election were held tomorrow, they would vote for the Tories. 26% would vote NDP, 7% would vote Green, and 28% say they're undecided. If you only look at decided voters, the Conservatives have an 11-point lead, holding the support of 47% of decided respondents, compared to 36% for the New Democrats. As for whether people think BC is going in the right direction, 60% say it's on the wrong track, 19% say it's on the right track. Respondents were also largely unfamiliar with the new BC Conservative leader. 47% say they know nothing about Carrie Lynn Findlay. 41% say they know a little. 11% know a lot. Joshua Azizi, Global News.
0: And luxury hotels in downtown Vancouver are buzzing with hundreds of Qataris in town for Thursday's World Cup match with Canada. They arrived on chartered flights paid for by the nation's emir, who is also picking up their hotel tab. Omar Al Ansari, who has been supporting the Qatar national team since he was seven, says he isn't worried about being outnumbered on Thursday.
3: The Canadian is a very strong team. They play in their places and they play in their stadium under their fans. Of course, the match will be difficult, but we hope so. We win this game.
0: The visiting Qatari fans are brimming with confidence after a 1-1 draw with Switzerland last weekend. Meanwhile, Canada coming off of a draw of their own against Bosnia and Herzegovina. That game also finishing off 1-1. Canada takes on Qatar at BC Place Thursday afternoon. Time now for the latest CKNW traffic.
4: Crews are on scene to a collision at the Alex Fraser Bridge, southbound at the north end in the right lane. There's also a crash in Delta, northbound on Highway 99 near Highway 17A, a crash in Surrey, westbound on 88th Avenue at Fraser Highway, blocking the right lane, and watch out for a stall at the Golden Ears Bridge, northbound at the south end in the right lane. Scotiabank, Scene Plus, and Shell together are helping eligible clients earn up to 10 cents per liter in value on fuel purchases. 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I'm Trish Jewison in the CKNW Traffic Center.
5: Hi, I'm Christy Gordon with your Global Sky Tracker weather forecast. We've got another great weekend in store for us with sunshine and heat on the way. Now, today, temperatures are nice and comfortable, and we did see a bit of cloud cover earlier, but we're expecting clear skies for the next several days. Temperatures tomorrow will begin to climb, though. We are expecting daytime highs to reach 26 or 27 degrees Thursday and Friday. We'll be a little cooler near the water. Overnight tonight, we'll see a strong west-northwest breeze develop, and we could see gusts up to about 60 kilometers an hour. As we head into the latter part of the weekend, though, and early next week, we could be approaching 30 degrees for areas away from the water once again.
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0: Thank you, Christy. Outside CKNW in downtown Vancouver, it is 21 degrees. On the markets now, the Dow is down 507, TSX down 264, Canadian dollar trading at 70.92 cents US. From the Global News Desk, I'm Ryan Lee Hall.

0: I'm Karis in for Jazz this afternoon. The World Cup is well underway. The city is buzzing. Team Canada plays their second game of the World Cup here in Vancouver tomorrow, and it's going to be big. The weather is perfect. And Granville Street in downtown Vancouver has so far been popping. So to get a feel for just how busy it's been, we're joined by Tyler Browers, the general manager of Dublin Calling, a big pub bar, which is right on the Granville Strip at Smythe in the pedestrian zone. So Tyler, how crazy is Dublin Calling right now?
1: It's pretty crazy. The whole weekend was crazy, and I expect it to continue for the rest of the season, rest of the tournament.
0: Yeah, exactly. So, I mean, what's the World Cup been like so far for your establishment?
1: Honestly, it's been like a dream. It's been unreal. On Thursday, we opened the doors with only two rezos in the book, and we ended up filling our first two floors. So quickly made adjustments, add some more staff because we realized that we're going to be getting a lot more action than what we're anticipating.
0: So you said you had to add more staff. How difficult was that?
1: Honestly, it's pretty easy once a lot of the industry and people were seeing how busy Granville is. A lot of the people that I did hire were just like people that I know from around the city. A lot of them were just like day of, hey, can you work next week? Sure, you're hired kind of thing. as well as we've had a lot of interest from like walk-ins, and I've been getting quite a bit of emails from new students coming to town, and I've been pretty much hiring everyone that's, you know, reached out.
0: Yeah, essentially hiring anybody you can get your hands on to try and deal with this onslaught of, and who's coming through the doors? Is it mostly people who are tourists?
1: I think it's a mix of everything. You know, the Granville's been quite alive, like pretty much from 9 a.m. till the sun comes up. But yeah, I think it's been mainly like a lot of people from the outskirts have been coming in downtown, and then the tourists have been amazing as well. Have like a lot of Americans coming up too.
0: Yeah. Oh, that's interesting. A lot of Americans you're finding.
1: Yeah, especially when the game's in the city, you know, a lot of people coming up from Seattle. It's pretty easy drive for them.
0: Now, right before the World Cup kicked off, the BC government launched a three-year trial to give bars and pubs and restaurants more flexibility in purchasing alcohol to meet surges in demand. So in a crunch, you know, if you run out, licensed establishments are able to buy alcohol directly from private and public liquor stores. Is this something that you have taken advantage of?
1: No, actually, I wasn't aware of that. We've been still getting ours through like our ordering agency. They've been just really good at dropping off when we need it. For kegs and stuff, though, we've been going to like the distributors and like some breweries to just load up either a truck. We picked up a U-Haul, just anything we can do to grab, you know, beer. Mainly, the main thing that people have been drinking is beer, too. So like the hard alcohol and everything hasn't been too much of an issue.
0: Okay, but people are really drinking a lot of beer. And how much, can you compare and contrast, like how much beer were you selling before World Cup and how much are you selling now?
1: On Saturday, I probably sold a week's worth of beer between 11 a.m. and 3 p.m.
0: In 4 hours?
1: Yeah.
0: Wow. And how are you able to keep up with this demand?
1: We're lucky enough that we were able to go pick up kegs that day just to get us stocked up for the night and for, you know, a little bit into the Sunday. But we also ordered like 200 kegs at the same time that we noticed that we were just about to run out. So we are loaded up, ready to go. We have like every couple days we have like 80 kegs coming in.
0: And that's a significant increase over normal.
1: Yeah, I normally have like 9 kegs come in a week.
0: Wow. What about, I mean, I know a lot has been made recently about people choosing non-alcoholic beverages. Are those flying off the shelves as well, or is it mostly beer?
1: It's mostly beer. There's some non-alcoholics, like Guinness Zero has been the main one. That one we've been running out of quite a bit. But for the most part, it's been all, you know, straight beer and lagers.
0: How about the customers? You know, what's their vibe? Are they mostly having a good time and on their best behavior?
1: Yeah, the fans and the guests that have been coming in have all been, they're all just happy to be here. They're all excited. Weather's been nice. Patios are awesome. So I think people just are seeing the vibe of the city, and it's just, you know, infectious to everyone.
0: The weather has been so good. Okay, we're talking to Tyler Browers, the general manager of Dublin Calling, which is right on the Granville Strip. We're talking about how absolutely slammed Dublin Calling has been so far during the World Cup, and we will continue our conversation just after this.
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4: Cruiser on scene to a crash in Delta, northbound on Highway 99, approaching Highway 17A. There is also a stall at the Golden Ears Bridge, northbound at the south end, blocking the right lane. And a crash in Surrey, westbound on 88th Avenue at Fraser Highway, with crews on scene in the right lane. 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I'm Trish Jewison in the CKNW Traffic Center.
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1: I'm Karis, filling in for Jazz, and we're talking about how a bar on Granville Street is keeping up with the overwhelming World Cup demand. Also, just what is the general vibe in the pedestrian zone on Granville Street right now with the World Cup going on? So I'm speaking with Tyler Browers, general manager of Dublin Calling, which is right on Granville and Smythe. So Tyler, have you been aware of any big brawls happening on Granville? Because notoriously, that has been an issue there sometimes.
2: Yeah, to be honest, we've had zero issues. It's actually been like, for the amount of people that are in the building, you know, there's one or two, but we've had nothing the entire time, which has been great.
1: Okay, so I mean, it sounds to me like you said it's been a dream. Like, it does sound pretty great. Like, no customer issues and just plowing through beer. For you, I mean, was this like 12 stars out of 10?
2: I would say 12 stars out of 10. And if it continues like this for the rest of the tournament, I'll say it's like 15 stars out of 10.
1: Wow. Okay. What do you think about the pedestrian zone? You know, like your business is right at Granville and Smythe, which is in the pedestrian zone. What are your thoughts on it?
2: I think the pedestrian zone is an awesome like addition to Granville. I'm newer to Granville. I moved to Vancouver. I moved here in like 2021. So I've never actually seen the Granville Strip close down to this capacity. And it's just brought new life to it. There's so many people walking around all the time. It just feels cleaner. It feels nicer. It just feels more welcoming.
1: Yeah, compared to before the World Cup.
2: Yeah, definitely.
1: And how do you think other businesses are faring on Granville Street? Now, you, alcohol is obviously a big thing for you, and in sporting events, that's something that people want to partake in. But what about, you know, have you heard from other businesses on, you know, in the pedestrian zone that maybe don't serve alcohol, like just small food spots? Like, how are they doing, do you think? Do you hear anything?
2: I haven't really had the ability to really chat with the neighbors, but from what I've seen, every single spot's been packed pretty much all day.
1: So there's been a lot of chatter online about, you know, how much fun it is to have this dedicated pedestrian zone downtown, you know, there. And I think what is sort of special about it is that there are reasons for people to hang out and gather and grab some food and drink, right? Like the little soccer game tables or things like that. Like, what would you want to see this be a permanent situation in Vancouver, like maybe during the summer months?
2: Yeah, I think it'd be great for the summer months. You know, it kind of feels like a little like Nashville or something, where everyone's just walking, everyone's far hopping, there's live music everywhere, there's people playing like DJs on the street, the patios are live, everyone, little dance parties pop off. I think it's great. I think, you know, if it was all year round, it would really, or not all year, summer, throughout the summer, it'd really help to bring new life to Granville.
1: Yeah. I mean, what were some of the main issues that you were having as a business prior to the World Cup?
2: I feel like a lot of people didn't come down to Granville from the outskirts of Vancouver. They didn't really make it to the downtown just due to some of the issues with Granville and like the crime and everything. But it's like clearing up the street, how they did really helps, you know, alleviate that. Cause I haven't seen like sort of anything. I was like, normally I walk home, there's cop cars all over the place. But I haven't seen any of that since they've shut it down.
1: So what would you like to see moving forward then?
2: I would like to see, you know, just what they've pretty much done. It's just having a patio, an extension patio for us into the street, really helps. A lot of people during the summer kind of leave Granville. There's no like really nice street patios and really nice patios for people to go to. So it really helps to bring that daylight to Granville. Because normally Granville doesn't get busy till the evening. When the sun goes down, the patios start to clear, but it's bringing the people here a lot earlier.
1: Right. And sort of extending the amount of time that people stay in the area.
2: Yeah, exactly.
1: What do you see as potential issues with making a permanent pedestrian zone on Granville Street in the summer?
2: Traffic's been pretty bad for a lot of the World Cup. I don't know if that's just due to the other road closures, but for us, you know, I've had a couple incidents where a bus is, you know, stuck in traffic and some of my staff can't get here on time. But that's mainly one of the only issues I see is just the traffic within the city.
1: What about deliveries to your business? Because, you know, I mean, I think there's some concern with if you shut down a street for vehicles, how do you deal with that? You know, things like deliveries of goods and stuff like that to businesses.
2: For us, it hasn't changed our deliveries too much. Like, the city gave them new delivery times. I think that's the only change. But for us, we have like a large loading dock in the back. The trucks have all been able to still park back there and unload. So it's actually not disrupted us too much.
1: All right. Well, so what do you envision for the rest of this World Cup? What do you think? What do you think is going to happen?
2: I think Germany's going to win. And I think it's going to just keep getting busier as the tournament goes on.
1: All right. And you think that you're going to be able to keep up with all this?
2: Oh, yeah, 100%. I think so.
1: All right. Well, thank you very much for taking the time to talk with me today about this.
2: No problem. Thanks for reaching out.
1: You're welcome. And good luck the rest of the way. That's Tyler Browers, general manager of Dublin Calling on Granville Street in downtown Vancouver. So should Vancouver have permanent pedestrian zones? Brent Totterin, a city planner, urbanist at Totterin Urban Works, and former chief planner of the city of Vancouver, was on the Jazz Joe Hall show yesterday and said that pedestrian zones like the one on Granville Street would be more successful in Vancouver if they were seasonal instead of permanent year-round.
3: The knee-jerk reaction is to say, let's make it permanent. I don't actually agree with that. I think on Granville Street, it should be seasonal. If we did what Montreal did and does every year for many years now and just does it in the summer months, that would be transformative. And that would get us most of the benefit while minimizing the actual cost. So you could put buses back during the winter when it tends to rain more than be sunny here. So there's all sorts of nuances, how long the block should be, how many blocks, whether they're closed all day or just during the day, like in Calgary with its street, whether it's seasonal or year round. There's all sorts of variables that you can adjust to make sure the street is a success. But frankly, we tend to not have the right conversation in this city. We have a very, very simplistic conversation that usually ends up getting us the wrong answer compared to smarter cities out there.
1: Well, maybe we can be smarter from here on in. You can listen to the whole interview between Jazz and Brent Totterin, as well as today's show on the Jazz Joe Hall Show podcast on Apple, Spotify, or wherever you get your podcasts. Thank you so much for hanging out here with me today. I'm Karis Hogg, filling in for Jazz Joe Hall. Jazz will be back tomorrow, I understand. Thank you so much to content producer Stephen Chang and technical producer Leo Coelho. I could not do it without you. This is a teamwork, making the dream work situation. Enjoy the rest of your evening. It is beautiful out there. Bye.

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3: Back at the Alex Fraser Bridge with some good news. Cleared the crash southbound at the north end in the right lane, so it's just leftover volume through there now. Watch out for a collision in Delta northbound on Highway 99 just before Highway 17A. Traffic is down to a single lane and heavily backed up approaching the Massey Tunnel. There's also a stall at the Golden Ears Bridge northbound at the south end blocking the right lane, and a crash in Surrey westbound on 88th Avenue at Fraser Highway in the right lane. New project? Remember, any tool going into the ground could damage a gas line. 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I'm Trish Jewison in the CKNW Traffic Center.
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14: This is Global News at 6 o'clock. Thank you for joining us this evening. I'm Kareem Gouda. The BC Wildfire Service says 46 firefighters are working on the Grasshopper Mountain blaze, which is just west of Princeton. Fire Information Officer Cassidy Martin says three helicopters and air tankers are also supporting efforts to battle the 57-hectare blaze that's believed to be human-caused. The update from the service comes after firefighters got their first taste of the season on Tuesday with a blaze near West Kelowna that had temporarily forced about 350 people out of their homes. The Calamar Park wildfire was downgraded to being held on Tuesday afternoon, and the Central Okanagan Regional Emergency Management Center downgraded the evacuation order just a few hours later, although the alert is going to be held overnight into Thursday. Meantime, a man is facing charges after an attempted abduction in Surrey Saturday night. Police say a child was playing in the driveway of the 8100 block of 136 A Street when they were allegedly approached by a stranger and physically picked up. Bystanders who witnessed the incident intervened, causing the stranger to put the child down and leave the area. The child was not hurt, and police say bystanders were able to detain a suspect a short distance away until officers arrived to take him into custody. Here's Sergeant Ali Galis with the Surrey Police Service.
8: This is a case of people being aware, having eyes, ears open. Like I've said before, the public, that's the bread and butter of how a lot of the police calls get generated. It was a fantastic situation that ended in a good result. We always advocate that, especially with young children, you know, parents keep oversight, and if they can be out in groups, if they're under, you know, 8, 9, 10, then a parent should have keep your eyes on them at all times.
14: 22-year-old Liam Robert Dobbs Morency has now been charged with one count of abduction of a person under 14, one count of possession of a prohibited weapon. He's currently in custody, and his next court appearance is set for Thursday. Meantime, 2 days after announcing a technical review of two new large hydro dams, BC Energy Minister Adrian Dix says the government will upgrade several existing dams. He says these improvements will save money and lessen environmental impacts.
15: We need to, and it's the least expensive thing to do, squeeze every electron out of the network of dams, substations, transmission, and distribution system to ensure we have the capacity we need.
14: Dix says upgrades to the Revelstoke generating unit will add up to 500 megawatts to the system, with all of the upgrades adding more than 1,000 megawatts once completed. Global News time at 6:02.
16: Good afternoon. I'm Christy Gordon with your Global Sky Tracker weather forecast. It's a beautiful day out there today, and we're expecting clear skies for the next several days. Tonight, a strong northwest breeze will develop, and so you can expect windy conditions down near the water through the morning hours, especially tomorrow. But temperatures will soar, and we're expecting daytime highs to reach 26, 27 degrees, not only tomorrow, but again on Sunday. And it will be even hotter over the weekend, especially Sunday and Monday.
14: And in downtown Vancouver, it's currently 22 degrees and sunny. Now for the latest CKNW traffic, here's Trish Jewison.
3: Crews are on scene to a crash in Delta, northbound on Highway 99, just before Highway 17A, with traffic down to a single lane and heavily backed up to the Massey Tunnel. Also, watch out for a stall at the Golden Ears Bridge, northbound at the south end in the right lane. And crews are on scene to a collision in Surrey, westbound on 88th Avenue at Fraser Highway in the right lane. 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In the CKNW Traffic Center, I'm Trish Jewison.
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14: 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The Dow is down 507 points today. The TSX down 264 points. Canadian dollar holding at 70.92 cents U.S. Global News time at 6:04. 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

0: Well, I am excited. I am excited that tomorrow I'm going to be in Montreal for a very special interview. It is the final day of the season of The West Block, which is the global news program that I host, much to the chagrin of a certain type of person. But in honor of the end of the season, I was asked by my producer if I could secure an interview with my mother. And so I'm going to go to my parents' place and we're going to chat about all sorts of things, education, because my mom is the chancellor of St. Francis Xavier University, where my father's institute, the Brian Mulroney Institute of Government, is. And she's been there for a couple of years on the job. And I think she's got some stuff to say. Philanthropy. I am going to ask her about 24 Sussex Drive. And now we'll talk about my dad and stories. And it's going to be really nice. And then when it's done, we're going to go to my dad's favorite restaurant and we're going to sit in his favorite table. And we're going to leave his seat open. And I'll probably go visit his where he's laid to rest. Have a little chat with him and then come back. But I will be doing the show from Montreal. I got all outfitted up with the tech. I want to thank Michelle and Jason for making that happen. Very, very kind of them. And so I'm excited to do the show from my dad's office. Have you ever been to a movie? You saw the trailer, right? And you thought it was going to be one thing. And then you go to the movie and it's something completely different. And you're left feeling like you were sold a bill of goods. Well, there's an online version of that now. It's when the headline of the story that you were told has nothing to do with the story. And a lot of us, including myself, got into a conversation about the headline on CTV News on their Twitter. Should the rainbow replace the maple leaf during Pride Month at schools? No. It shouldn't. Nothing should replace the maple leaf to me ever. And my contention, I went back and forth with some people on this, that all the whatever your agenda is, whatever your politics, whatever your mission in life is, if you are working on it and you are successful, and it's thanks to this country, everything flows from the maple leaf. And people had some hot takes, but it turns out that's not what the story's even about. the story is about a Barrie Elementary School that briefly replaced its Canadian flag with a pride flag. And the story is that the flag was removed for a short period of time. The headline, though, muses about, oh, maybe we should get rid of it for the whole month. And Intrepid, in your yes. in your former life as a journalist, you must have encountered this sort of thing, with the disconnect between the story that you were putting forth and how it was being sold.
1: Well, it works differently in every newsroom.
0: Yeah.
1: But the reporter there, he's put a story together. He's edited his story. He's put it out there. And whether or not he wrote the online copy is unclear. It looks like it's actually just the same copy from online as from his story.
0: Yeah.
1: But what often happens is it goes to the online editors, the yeah. people who put out this stuff, and they write the headline for it. Oftentimes, the reporter never sees the headline
0: yeah.
1: before it goes out, or even the broadcast people, because online and broadcast are two separate divisions.
0: Yeah.
1: So that could explain this, but it can explain how it still went out and didn't get overseen by, I guess, people up above them.
0: It didn't
1: get the green light.
0: But you got to ask yourself, I mean, are we living in a world when it comes to this sort of thing? Does the end justify the means? Meaning, if you put out sort of a false headline, the story at no point asked the question that is asked in the headline. At no
1: yeah.
0: point. That was not the thrust. That was not the crux. That was nothing. But if, because of that headline, they saw a significantly, if this article over-indexes versus what this guy has done in the past or what normally happens at that time of day, are they going to look at it and say, oh, you know what? I mean, we caught their attention, and that's what we're after. We're after eyeballs.
1: I guarantee you the reporter on
0: yeah.
1: this story
0: yeah.
1: is getting emails.
0: Oh,
1: he's
0: yeah.
1: getting messages.
0: Yeah.
1: Like, what the heck are you talking about? And then they look, because people aren't reading the story. They're just seeing the headline.
0: Yeah.
1: It's clickbait.
0: Yeah.
1: And also, there is the element there that you do have people, and I've seen it where I was before. I've seen it in other yeah. stations as well, where you have people who do have a worldview that they want to push forth.
0: Yeah.
1: And that influences what they say and what they write. and how they want stories put together.
0: Well,
1: and
0: the
1: person who wrote this headline probably wishes the story was about that.
0: Well, I had the misfortune of engaging with somebody who calls himself a journalist, and I put forth what should not be a hot take, that the Canadian flag is the flag. Everything else is secondary to it. I mean, actually, there's a law that says the Canadian flag flies the highest, right? But this person who calls themselves a journalist, what they do? They insulted me by way of my sex life, and then they called me something like a grade 10. Oh, I love fascism. I'm a fascist, right? There was that in there too. When you put that with this, we talked about it 2 days ago. Trust in media is not high. It's not high. And when journalists behave like deranged lunatics with no sense of decorum, unwilling to engage with substantial arguments, and instead hurl insults, she actually acknowledged that she was insulting me. When that's what you present to a place where you're going to get the most eyeballs. Is anyone going to your Substack? Probably not as many as are going to see you on Twitter. And if that's how you present, and in your bio it says journalist, again, like, if you get in the mud with the trolls, you're a troll. And then you see something like this, never mind the fact that there's the disconnect between the name of the article and the what it's actually about, but we are seeing that they're going out after eyeballs in a very craven way that is... Again, the reason I criticize is because I believe that there is nobility in the pursuit of journalism, and there are good people who work their butts off to build reputations so that we will trust them. And then you have stuff like this that eats away at that trust, and you have people like the one I just described who not only undermine the trust of the good ones, but try to leverage the title of journalist to get their clicks, and that makes them, is the word bottom feeder not appropriate? I mean, she called me a fascist.
1: Again, this is somebody who is just throwing out the stuff.
0: Again, it's not about that person. It's about this. There are
1: they're using terminologies, and they're using phrases that just are meant to be able to get people going.
0: Yeah.
1: And we've spoken about this so much, where it's because people... on certain ends of on either end of the spectrum, are unwilling to listen to anything beyond what their worldview is.
0: Yeah.
1: And they think, okay, how can you possibly not think that?
0: Yeah. Well, I had one guy essentially say that unless you acknowledge that that we must replace the maple leaf with the pride flag, then you are denying the existence of the LGBTQ plus community.
1: Okay. That is the stupidest argument ever. You're denying they exist. How can you deny that they exist because you disagree with something?
0: But
1: or
0: it's not even disagree.
1: It's you question it, and you question why it's being thrust upon you.
0: No, someone puts out the question. I answer no. Someone says, should the rainbow replace the maple leaf? I say no, and I give my arguments.
1: I don't think it should either.
0: That turns into me being a fascist.
1: And denying that gay people exist.
0: This is where
1: that doesn't connect at all.
0: No, of course not. Of course not. You can't get there from here. Anyway, it's nice to get that off our chest and talk about that, because this was one of those oddities today. But I will say it one last time. I'm sure we'll bring it up again. There are good and great people doing good and great journalism. And one of the reasons that the trust in the media is as far down as it is because of the examples we've been giving you over the course of this week. And those things are in the control of a lot of these people. You have agency over these things. Take control, take accountability, take responsibility, change those things, and maybe you'll see that number creep back up where it belongs. When we come back, we've got a heck of a story. I mean, how often do you go to the doctor every year? Well, there's some people going more than they should, more than they can. Could we be exposing some fraud here? Possibly. Come on back.
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0: Welcome back, and I just want to thank you for joining us. You may be listening on the radio, you may be listening as a podcast, you may be streaming us on the iHeartRadio app. You may find us eventually on YouTube or on social media. Life is busy, and you've got lots of screens and lots of speakers, and we thank you for finding us on any one of those platforms. We really do appreciate it. All right, we got to talk about going to the doctor. Right, I haven't been in a really long time. I've been thinking about it. I got to go back. My kids finally have their appointments. We're going to the dentist. But there is a list that was made of patients in different provinces with 50 appointments or more, patients with 100 appointments or more, and number of visits by top 10 users. And you would think, as you go through the list of provinces, that all things being equal, Ontario having the largest population, Quebec having the second largest population, those would obviously present with the highest numbers. That is not the case by a long shot. Ontario has 2,269 patients with 50 or more appointments. All right, so you would think that would be the baseline, right? No. Alberta has 25,767. British Columbia has nearly 15,000. So something's going on. I don't know what it is, but to help us make sense of it, because it's no way it's hypochondriacs, we're joined by Colin Craig. He's the president of SecondStreet.org. Colin, welcome to the show, and tell our listeners what Second Street does.
9: Yeah, so we're a public policy think tank, which means we research government policies, especially healthcare, to try and figure out how we can come up with constructive ideas to improve the system.
0: Okay, so this list, and this was from 2024. Was I wrong to highlight that as sort of the anchor, the fact that Ontario's got 2,200 and Alberta's got 25,000?
9: Well, you're right to flag these, because I think governments should be looking into these numbers more closely. And one of the things we know in the report is that different provinces will use different sort of codes for what they count.
0: Right. Okay.
9: So one province may cast a wider net in terms of what they would include to come up with their numbers, whereas another one might use a smaller net kind of thing. Yeah, but I think really the numbers are showing that, wait a second here, we've got a lot of cases where a lot of patients have a very high volume of appointments with a doctor in a single year.
0: So, look, you can't diagnose a problem unless you know what's wrong, and you can't put forth new policy ideas and strategies until you do that first thing. So talk to me about how you would walk through these numbers. Like, what are you seeing? You must be shocked by the numbers. Were you surprised that they were this high?
9: Yes, I was. I mean, I've seen stories in media in the past, Ben, where they've looked at, you know, patients having a number of appointments in a single year. And I haven't seen those stories for a while. So I thought, oh, I'm just going to file some FOIs and see what data we can get out of government. So in Quebec, I mean, that's where you have the top patient, so to speak, in Canada in 2024 with 362 appointments.
0: So hold on.
9: In a single year.
0: Let's just stop there. So the one patient claims to have gone to the doctor almost every day. Let's give them Christmas Eve and New Year's Day.
9: I got to say this, you know, in our staff, we kind of wondered if they took the Super Bowl off. Yeah, you might be right. You might be right. Yeah. I don't know. But it's basically every day, which is just unbelievable here.
0: Okay. So, look, my first instinct was, well, these people are going to the doctor a lot. But can we live in a world for a second? I don't have any proof of that there's fraud here, but let's live in a world where this is fraud. In order for there to be fraud, you got to have a patient willing to do it. You got to have a doctor willing to do it as well, no?
9: Well, you might not even need the doctor, right? So let's say I share my health card with someone else. I mean, my health card doesn't have a photo or anything.
0: Yeah.
9: So, you know, someone who's in Canada, maybe a buddy from another country who needs some treatment, I just want you to take my health card, go and see about that, you know, throat problem you've got or whatever, right?
0: Yeah.
9: So, I mean, that kind of thing could be going on. People could be selling their cards. We don't know. And you're not the first to suggest that maybe there is fraud. I mean, one official in one province we spoke to kind of wondered if that's what's happening. My guess is that these numbers are a combination of three main things.
0: Okay.
9: One would be some legitimate cases. Some people have health problems where they're pretty severe, they're unique, they require a high number of appointments in a single year. So I think there's some legitimate cases for sure. I think there's also cases where patients are abusing the system.
0: Yeah.
9: You know, people that just go and see the doctor every week or more than once a week.
0: Yeah.
9: And, you know, when you look at online comments, when this, you know, this came out, we've seen people make that kind of a thing. One lady in a clinic in Edmonton suggested that. So I think that's going on. Yeah. And then the third thing would be maybe doctors abusing their ability to build a system or tell patients, come in again next week, when really they don't need to. And Ontario's auditor's report from last year noted that there were cases where doctors were billing for more than 24 hours in a single 24-hour period.
0: Well,
9: so
0: there's a couple of things. One, I've said this before, I believe that the larger the organization, the bigger it is, the more susceptible it is to abuse, right? And then that's a fact. If there's the more nodes there are, the more people there are, the more systems there are, those systems can then be exploited. And so we've got, I mean, I don't know that there are many bigger systems than these healthcare systems. And you've got roughly 500,000 people in Canada who shouldn't be here but haven't left. And so if they're still here, are some of them going to the doctor? And if they are, maybe this is one of the ways they're going. Maybe they look like their neighbor. And so they just borrow their card if they've got a photo on it. And if it doesn't have a photo, even better. I mean, to me, that doesn't seem like a stretch. And it's something worthy of exploration.
9: Yeah, I think you're right. I mean, look, we got over 41 million people in this country and thousands of doctors. And I think most people are probably pretty responsible with the system. And I think most doctors are, you know, stand up individuals. But when you have, like you say, high volumes of people, you're going to find some people that will be turn out to be bad apples. So I think there's that going on.
0: Yeah.
9: You know, in terms of what we can do, if you're a provincial politician hearing this, you could ask your provincial auditor to look at the numbers for your province.
0: Yeah.
9: And that's one thing to do. Another thing that could be done is maybe look at the provincial online e-health record sites.
0: Yeah.
9: And maybe they could start to display the cost of these visits to patients. So if they log in and they say, wow, you know, I went a lot of times last year and this is costing the system a lot. Maybe
0: Colin, it's so funny that you mentioned that, because I had a conversation with my dad a few years after he left politics. And I said, you know, because he told me when he left politics, he said, I tried everything I wanted to try and some of it was successful and some of it wasn't. But I have all the ideas that I thought worthy of attempting, I did. And now it's time for somebody else to come in. And then I asked him the same question. He said, actually, he remembered the conversation. He said, you know what, Ben, I forgot to tell you, there was one thing I wanted to do that we didn't get to. I wanted to send every Canadian at the end of a year an invoice letting them know how much they were taking out of the healthcare system. I want to peg it at a real number so that they know there's a lot of people walking around saying healthcare is free, healthcare is free, healthcare is free. It is not free. And some people are going in there because they need to be told they have a cold. And so he always thought that that would have a positive influence on this sort of thing.
9: I think it would. I know Alberta used to do it in the past, is what I'm told, long before I moved out west. But it's something we're going to be look,

0: About so-called healthcare abusers, part of an underground economy. Is it related to people not paying taxes? We're going to look into that next, right here on the Ben Mulroney Show.
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0: Well, in our last segment, we were speaking with somebody who revealed some very concerning numbers about healthcare usage. People with Canadians from every province and how many. Patients in each province have gone to the doctor more than 50 times, more than 100 times, as well as the number of visits by top 10 users, right? So, for example, in PEI, the number of visits by top 10 users, the range is 49 to 76 times. which is, I mean, it could be.

0: lot. Newfoundland, Labrador, 81 to 142. In Quebec, 295 to 362. So when you hear see a number like that, you're like, maybe we should look at that person, right? Just because it feels like the number isn't.
1: Some people are sick and they do need
0: 100%. There are people,
1: but to go over 300 times in a year.
0: Yeah.
1: I mean, you're going pretty much every day.
0: Yeah.
1: So that there, I mean, could it be explained by somebody who was extremely sick?
0: 100%.
1: Possibly.
0: Yeah.
1: Not 100%.
0: No, no.
1: But certainly.
0: It can happen. 100% it can happen.
1: Does it also raise a possible red flag where you go, huh, I think the Ministry of Health should
0: look into this. And to go back to the initial red flag, when Ontario, our most populous province, has 2,269 patients in 2024 with 50 or more appointments. 2,269 in Ontario. But Alberta has 25,767 patients with 50 or more appointments.
1: There could be a different way of looking at them.
0: It might be, but does it explain a 12xing the number?
1: Yeah, and BC is like 15,000 patients who saw their doctor over 50 times.
0: And in other words, it bears some more scrutiny.
1: And it's super low in Saskatchewan.
0: Yep.
1: In Nova Scotia, in PEI, and Newfoundland.
0: And so
1: and New Brunswick.
0: We were looking at this after we talked about this. Intrepid and I, we started thinking, are these numbers related to immigration? Right, there's a lot of people living here that aren't supposed to be here, which means they are not taxpayers. But what happens when one of them gets sick? Right. So do they take advantage of a friend who might give them their health card? Or something else, and then from there.
1: And just to be clear, we're talking about people who have whose visas have expired.
0: Yeah,
1: students who have overstayed their welcome, and they just haven't gone home.
0: Yep.
1: And that number, they've said they have no idea, but it's been pegged as high as 500,000.
0: As high as 500,000
1: that are just
0: we've read article after article where the government asks them to leave. That's it. That's as much as we can do, because that's as seriously as we as a nation have taken it. We don't know where they are. And even if we did, we don't have the manpower, the technology, or the workflows to go get them and send them back where they are supposed to be.
1: And even if they do go get them, then there's going to be an appeal.
0: Yeah.
1: And another appeal.
0: And asylum claims and all sorts of stuff. But all that to say, there are people who have gotten very comfortable here who are not taxpayers. And the reason we're bringing up not taxpayers is they're not paying into the system, but they're human beings. They can get sick. Mm-hmm. So what do you do? We're wondering about that. But then from that, we started talking, we looked at the Swedish good behavior rule.
1: This just came out yesterday, day before.
0: Sweden's parliament approved two major law-tightening immigration bills, essentially calling for good behavior from allowing residency permits to be revoked for vague misconduct.
1: Now, when I first saw this, I said, okay, it's going to be a good behavior, as in if you commit a crime, a serious crime, they will boot you out, which I thought, okay, that's interesting.
0: Yeah.
1: But it was even more interesting when I read, and they said at the very top of the line was, it's for people who aren't paying their debts and or working under the table,
0: which
1: is very much in line with how a lot of people operate in the countries that they came from, because they have no society, no sort of government in place. So everything for them is under the table.
0: Everything's under the table. And so they might be doing it that way. They also might be doing it because they can't work legally. But there's some criticism of this, saying it's going to create a hostile environment for non-citizens. I'm sort of the opinion that you're not telling me something I don't know. It's not hostile. It's different. You're essentially recognizing that there are different rules for citizens than there are for non-citizens. And what it seems like Sweden is saying is, play by our rules. Make sure you pay into the system as you're supposed to. Make sure you're not breaking the rules that prevent us from benefiting from you being here, right? Paying your taxes, paying your debts. And if you don't, we're going to send you home. And for those who say, well, you can't do that, I always flip it around and say, if this person is afraid of going back to where they came from and they are happy that Sweden opened their doors to them, then act as if that's the case.
1: pay into the system.
0: Pay into it. Be thankful you're here, and be thankful by showing your appreciation by doing the things that you're supposed to. And if you don't, then I'm probably not going to buy the argument that you're afraid of going home.
1: Can you see Canada doing this?
0: Of course not.
1: No.
0: I mean,
1: sorry, that was a silly question.
0: And look, today, 21% of Sweden's population is foreign-born. This is not we're not attacking foreign-born anyone here.
1: This is just looking at the numbers to say, yeah, to explain sort of what's happening.
0: Yeah. And so when Intrepid brought up this idea of, because they're focused so much on the financial incentives and the financial paying into the system, we're wondering whether they're trying to tamp down on the underground economy. And that's where we want to take the conversation next.
1: Because Canada has, every country has a vibrant underground economy, yeah, in different shapes and sizes, I guess. Canada is no different. And ours we do have that.
0: Ours is significant. $72.4 billion of underground economy in 2023. That's equal to 2.5% of our GDP. And if you're asking, well, what does that mean? We're not talking about drug dealers and stuff like that. We're talking about under the table construction, unreported wages and tips, unlicensed sale of like alcohol and tobacco. Yeah, there's some smuggling, some unreported rental incomes, things like that. And how much tax is lost annually to this? About $26 billion in unpaid taxes overall.
1: Which is a huge amount of money.
0: It's significant. So there would be an incentive to look at what's going on in Sweden if they have metrics in 6 months that show us that people are in fact paying into the system that they weren't paying into before. We can start looking at it as perhaps a model to tweak for the Canadian experience.
1: But what's interesting, though, is that it's not just we're talking about this, and they're talking about this in Sweden in terms of migrants, yeah, who are being helped out by the social system and then decide not to pay back into it by working under the table.
0: Yeah.
1: But here in Canada, we have there's a lot of people who work in various industries, as we've said, in the trades,
0: yeah,
1: who say like plumbers or electricians and stuff, and they'll say, well, you know, they can do the job, you know, we'll just do it, we'll just do pay cash.
0: Pay cash, yeah, pay cash.
1: And that's part of it. And you think, oh, would it be great to be able to knock all of that out? Well, it sounds perfect, but you need to have some of that. Otherwise, oftentimes people will not be able to do anything.
0: It's almost like a pressure release valve. There's a recognition that there is going to be a little bit of this. It keeps businesses on the fringes that could be teetering on bankruptcy, well, it keeps them alive and keeps the workers fed and paid and taxes getting paid. It fills labor gaps that the formal economy can't. It's a reality. Like I'm not sitting here saying we've got to tamp down on it writ large and completely. And so, but it is pretty big, and the lost taxes in Canada are very significant. And so maybe part of it is exactly finding those people who are here but aren't used to paying taxes, saying, no, you got to pay into the system. Don't forget, we've talked about this. It breeds resentment in those of us who do pay our taxes, and we see the strain on the system, and mm-hmm. we don't want it to collapse. And so we need everybody rowing in the same direction.
1: I am curious as to whether or not what Alberta decided recently with their one card,
0: yeah,
1: which is I believe it's driver's license, health card, and citizenship on one card.
0: I want that.
1: I'm wondering if, they didn't see the secondstreet.org report,
0: yeah,
1: because that just sort of came out, but they know the numbers. They know what's going on. They see what's happening. And I wonder if that card was created in part because of stuff like this, and to be able to get it out, and whether or not this card would actually do anything. Yeah.
0: Well, we're going to listen. What we want to do next is we want to take your calls, 416-870-6400, 1-888-225-TALK. Do you work under the table? Call us. We won't mention your name. We won't out you to the cops. We're not going to narc on you, but we do want to know if this is something that is commonplace. Is this something that needs to be tamped down on? Give us a call. What are your thoughts on the underground economy? Next, right here on the Ben Mulrooney Show.
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9: 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Money owing? Is it stolen? Was it maintained? How am I supposed to know?
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14: Welcome back. We are talking the underground economy. According to the numbers, the underground economy in Canada is worth $72 billion. That was in 2023. That's 2.5% of our GDP. And it amounts to about $26 billion a year in unpaid taxes overall. It's a big thing. And we're not sitting here saying it's got to go away entirely because we're realists. And we know that there are reasons why they happen. And but so we want to hear from you. 416-870-6400. 1-888-225-TALK. Are you somebody who works in the underground economy? Tell me why. Tell me when. And tell me how you feel about it. If you are somebody who has ever been that person, when the guy says to you, look, it's going to cost you $1,500 to fix your car, but if you bring cash, I'll charge you $11,500. Do you do that? Have you done that? How do you feel about that? I'm pretty sure everybody's done this at some point. And you know, I certainly don't make a habit of it, but I can't remember off the top of my head, but I'm pretty sure it's happened. It is what it is. Some people only do things this way, and they are avoiding taxes on both ends both times. And so how do we feel about that? So give us a call at 416-870-6400 or 1-888-225-TALK. We're talking the underground economy and your role in it. I'm just kidding. There's no judgment. We're really just on a fact-finding mission today to see what we can learn about this phenomenon. So give us a call. In the meantime, let's start with Patrick. Patrick, you are the first caller on the Ben Mulrooney Show today.
15: 2 points for me. Yeehaw. How are you today?
14: I'm good, sir. I'm good. You there?
15: So what do you want to talk about? I'm here. You want to talk about the under the table or the fraud, the healthcare fraud?
14: Give me healthcare fraud first, and then we'll do under the table.
15: Okay. So I'm 53 years old. I've been in Alberta all my life. And ever since I was a teenager, I'm like, how come we have these silly pieces of paper that just have your name and no other identification on it? That's been happening for a very, very, very long time. But now that it's happening more, things are more expensive. Like, healthcare is getting more expensive, and you know, now it's time to crack down because it's unsustainable.
14: Yeah, agreed. Agreed. And frankly, we should be making sure that the people who are availing themselves of the services are the people on their ID, because that ID indicates that they are part of the system and they've been paying into the system, or their parents have. And so that's important. We cannot look at the system that we have, which is unsustainable, and not close as many of the seams and as many of the cracks as we know exists, because letting anything get through is a waste of your money and mine. All right, speaking of that, now let's do the underground economy.
15: Okay, so there's two stories. I'll just give one. So long ago when I was younger, I did work under the table.
14: Okay.
15: And it was awesome until payday. And this is why I stopped.
14: Tell me.
15: So I go to collect my money.
14: Yeah.
15: The guy paying me has the audacity to count the money in front of me and then say, oh, got to take out some for taxes. That was it. Done.
14: Hey, thank you, my friend. Appreciate the call.
15: All right, thank you.
14: Yeah, take care.
15: All right.
14: Who do we have? We've got Alan. Yeah. Alan, tell me, underground economy, under the table. Do you use it?
3: I use it regularly, and, I find that I can normally save myself a fair amount of money. And, you know, myself, I am a small business owner, and watching the amount of money that I send off to the Governor General every month and to the Alberta government every month for the taxes that my company gets charged, it's frustrating for me on my side with my business. So I can imagine it's just as frustrating for that contractor who's out there trying to do it as well. You know, I mean, I don't know if you probably have run your own business somewhere along the lines, but when you look at it in our federal government, I have to prepay my taxes before I even actually sell anything to the government.
14: Oh, that's bananas. That to me is such a bad faith move. They project what you're going to pay, and they say pay that before the year even starts. That's nuts. That is such a disincentive for entrepreneurs and for independent business owners. I just don't get that.
3: Exactly.
14: Yeah, I so hate that. Yeah.
3: So you can see exactly why, if a guy has the ability to work under the table for cash instead of dealing with the government and having them stripping revenue away from you before you've even earned the revenue, then it's a damn good reason why you can see people going.
14: It's a little bit. You're saying it's a little bit of a protest. It's a little bit of a protest to the government. Hey, Alan, thank you for the call. Thank you for the candor. I appreciate it. Who do we have? We got Colin in Grand Prairie. You have a solution to this.
16: Yeah, if we just have a better consumption tax set up and to remove all the income taxes and everything else, then the government would have a better chance of getting a little bit more of that money that people are making under the table, because they've created a scenario where how else are we going to survive?
14: Yeah.
16: Like, my wage has gone down for the last 10 years, if you call inflation.
14: Yeah.
16: No, I personally don't work under the table, but I know a lot of people that do, because they're literally like, hey, screw the government. I'm going to make money. I'm buying my kids groceries. The kids need school clothes. We need new shoes. The only way to do it is go out and build someone's fence, take the cash, put it in your pocket, go to the grocery store, buy your stuff.
14: So yeah, you know, they've created
16: the problem, so they shouldn't be mad about it.
14: Colin, I thank you for saying that, because, you know, when seen through the eyes of the people who have been suffering through this affordability crisis, it kind of makes sense. I mean, I'm not judging it one way or the other, but when your money doesn't go as far as you need it to go to take care of your family, you're going to find ways to stretch those dollars. And if it means... Yep. If it means paying full price but no taxes, and the difference is between paying full price and not feeding your kids, or paying under the table and feeding your kids, I think a lot of people can see the value proposition there. Thank you so much for the call. We got time for a few more. Let's go to John in Toronto. John, tell me.
17: Yeah, I don't appreciate when the last arrivals, they're on my friends are on this street are doctors, and they say it's always the same ones doing the same thing. They have a OIP card for, say, a 18-year-old guy, but then it's a female of a different age on the table getting our benefits that our parents slaves for. Their parents couldn't come here and get everything for free. They had to pay completely out of pocket for our health care, or, as you might recall, a percentage. They weren't rich, and it was a sliding scale cohesive with how much you make or you don't make. At least you're contributing. But when they come here to drain our system, to chop us down, the satanic systems government that invites this hell to our country against our will, they want to throw the net, as Ms. Bernstein Malarcher said, and then punish all of us after turning their back on us, the ones who pay them to treat us like crap, to then take our rights, take our freedoms, and have more power gouges under the falsehood of safety. When it's very simple, you just don't let the termites and the cockroaches in, and things will be fine. It's not you're on a treadmill running nowhere fast in vain.
14: I think
17: and then
14: a lot
17: they want
14: of,
17: to take your money and throw your money to other countries. And while they're coming here, they're getting their money when they're here. They're getting their money when they're there. They live in a five-star hotel. They skip the line for housing, forcing you to wait 8 years to 10 years.
14: John, I'm running out of time, so thank you very much for the call. I do appreciate it. And I think we got time for one more. Let's go to Don in Alberta. Don, welcome to the show.
18: Hi there.
14: Hey.
18: Anyway, so, I run a farm, and I used to have like 70 head of cattle, which is a small farm nowadays. And so I get, for the last 3 years, I'm getting my stuff poached out of the pasture.
14: Yeah.
18: So the prices are up. They just come up, and everybody goes, oh, you got to look for this and that and all the rest of it. And then they finally catch some guys not far from me. And what's happening is they don't have to pay anything.
14: Yeah.
18: Like, nobody gets compensated. And then Trudeau makes some of the worst decisions I've ever seen when it comes to finance. He must have taken economy 101. Yeah. Print too much currency, hire more government employment, increase immigration.
14: 101,000 more public servants. Don, I got to leave it there, but I do want to let you go by saying thank you for doing your work as a cattle farmer. I know I appreciate it. It's tough, tough work, and we depend on you more than most people think. So thank you very much for that. And thank you to everybody for calling in. Great conversation. Really eye-opening for me. Made me think about a few things. And thank you very much, Edmonton, for joining us. Come on back, and let's do it again on Thursday. When we come back, Canada has done something that's going to piss off Putin. We'll tell you what it is next.
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28: This is Global News. I'm Karim Gouda. Technical Safety BC says its preliminary investigation shows electrical non-compliances at the Cultus Lake Water Park. 12 youth received electrical burns while attending the park for a field trip on Monday morning. Two of the youth were airlifted to hospital by air ambulance and 10 were taken by ground ambulance. Technical Safety BC has officers on site conducting an assessment and say in order for the park to reopen, a further investigation is needed and the water park owner will need to correct all hazards. There is no timeline on the reopening. Meantime, fire crews put out two small fires in Vancouver's Pacific Spirit Park overnight, and both are believed to be human-caused. Smoke was reported around 3:30 this morning. One fire was about 3 square meters, the other about 15 square meters. Crews are still working on the hot spots and cleaning up the area. Getting to the flames wasn't easy. Metro Vancouver Emergency Management Director Brant Arnold-Smith says the fires were in steep, rugged terrain.
29: Crews did have to hike into the fire ground to initially attack the fire. Water was pumped down from Northwest Marine Drive by Vancouver Fire Rescue engines, and then our crews have brought on our own wildfire trucks and are using them as well as other sources of water.
28: Officials are reminding people to be careful as the weather warms up and to call 911 right away if they see smoke or flames. At the same time, a new poll says the vast majority of people in BC support local water restrictions. The Léger survey says about 90% of residents support stricter conditions that include banning the watering of lawns and filling of pools. The data comes from a poll of close to 1,500 Canadians taken between June 12th and June 15th. And the mayor of Mission is the latest community leader expressing his frustration with the province's so-called repacing of social housing projects. He's also upset about the lack of communication. Tim Perry has that story.
30: Mayor Paul Horn says the government has changed its funding commitments for two projects, including rebuilding a facility for women and children fleeing domestic violence. Horn says to make matters worse, the city didn't learn the news through formal communication, but through informal sources weeks after the decision was made.
31: In this particular case, the early information we have from BC Housing is that essentially this repacing means that what we have envisioned with the not-for-profit organization and as a council is likely not going forward, and there's really no clarity on what they are planning on doing.
30: In a joint statement, BC Housing and the Ministry of Housing and Municipal Affairs say pausing the Mission projects was a difficult decision, but with current funding challenges, the priority is ensuring existing projects are completed as soon as possible. Tim Perry, Global News.
28: And the World Cup bump is real for some downtown businesses, with many reporting stronger than expected sales. Travis Prasad has that story.
3: Management at Dublin Calling on Granville Street has called in 30 additional staff members to keep up with demand. The bar has capacity for 700, and general manager Tyler Brower says it's been packed from the morning matches into the night.
7: The first, like, Friday, Saturday, we're seeing it come in, and then Saturday around, like, 3 p.m., noticed that we were getting pretty low on beers. Australians were purposely trying to drink us dry, so we had to, you know, rush and go get about 20 kegs of lager for Red Truck, and that helped us get through that evening. And then the next day we got in 200 cakes.
3: The BC Restaurant and Food Services Association says the biggest winners are downtown, but communities like Commercial Drive and Lonsdale are seeing stronger than average sales. The province says sales through the liquor distribution branch are running about $1.6 million higher than they normally would at this point in June. Travis Prasad, Global News.
28: From the Global News Desk, I'm Kareem Gouda. This is-

0: Well, we're not working with video today, which is a good thing because Regan Watts is sitting on a patio in Italy, and I don't need to see that. Regan, welcome to the show. Andy, welcome to the show. Andy, where are you, by the way?
1: I'm in my home in Ottawa.
0: Yeah, same, same, right?
1: Yeah. buongiorno, manchem. Buongiorno.
0: Buongiorno. The irony is not lost on me, Regan, that you were the biggest celebrant of Italy not making the World Cup. And now the World Cup is in Canada, and you're in Italy.
2: And I should say that I'm also wearing an England T-shirt on the patio commemorating their 1966 victory in the World Cup when they hosted it at home. So, yes, there's delicious irony all around, but that'll just make for a better segment.
0: Now I don't know how you feel. We'll get into this news in a moment. But the best family trip I ever took was to Italy a few years ago. Last family trip I took with my dad, and when I got there, I told the restaurant in our hotel, I said, I am here for pizza and pasta. I don't care about salad. I don't care about steak. I don't care about that's all I want. And I'm pretty sure I went home 20 pounds heavier and happier than a pig in the proverbial.
2: Well, we had a wonderful meal tonight in the old town, and the Eternal City is a magical place. It always has been and always will be. And, you know, the good thing with Italy not being in the World Cup is that there's lots of space in the restaurants for people who want to go and eat off the beaten path. And so it's a bonus for all of us.
0: Andy, let's jump in with you. How much is this story going to piss off Putin? The fact that Canadian-made drones are going to help Ukraine identify targets on the front lines. This is good news, right? This is Mark Carney keeping his word that our military-industrial base is growing and is attractive to be able to sell our wares around the world to our allies.
1: Yeah, I think the message for everyone is get used to it. Remember the debate we had about these tanks that were made in London, Ontario? And the Trudeau government, oh, well, they might be used to kill people. We can't make them.
0: Oh, they were going to be used by ICE. They were going to be used by ICE to round people up or something.
1: Oh, yeah. All of these stories. And I think the prime minister was great in France at the G7. He said, basically, Putin's on the run. And it's a matter of time. And I think it's a great thing. Like, good for Canada. Yeah. We've talked about on this show a million times how Canada has been freeloaders and laggards. And here we are contributing to a noble cause with our allies. So, like, I don't want to say Canada's back, but I really think it's great. I'm with you, Ben. Positive story all around, and too bad for Vladimir Putin.
0: Yeah, and Regan, you know, we talk about Saab, right? And Saab used to make cars, or they were known for making cars, but they make planes, and they make war. They are very big in that space. This could be the beginning of an embryonic version of that. That 20, 30 years from now, we'll look back at this moment and say, this is how we built this massive sector in Canada that previously barely existed.
2: Yeah, I think that's right. You know, it's your question, though, Ben, how much is Canada providing drones to the Ukraine going to piss off Vladimir Putin? My guess is he won't even notice, and he won't even notice because Canada has not been on his radar for some time. Yeah. After Stephen Harper led the G8 to kick Russia out of the G8, so it's now the G7, as Andy referenced on Prime Minister Carney's trip to Evian in France this week. And secondly, we are still it should not be forgotten, we are a middle power, and so that we are providing equipment to the Ukrainians for what I believe is reconnaissance. I don't think it is. Yeah. It is frontline ammunition. It's reconnaissance and intelligence related. Is a good thing and should be celebrated. And my hope is that we can take advantage. And the term is dual use. We can take advantage of these drones being used in the Ukraine for our own defense security purposes. And perhaps there's some transmissibility for these drones to be used in our north, in the Arctic, to protect our own. Border. So kudos all around, and you know, well done to the Prime Minister, and I think Andy is right. Canada is in fact back.
0: Canada's back, but the future, if this next story is talking about our future leaders, there's a little cause for concern, at least at two Canadian schools, because students from two Canadian high schools published Holocaust denial quotes in their yearbooks, and they went unnoticed. They had to bring these. They had to recall all of the books. And the story isn't that Holocaust denial comments were made or that the yearbooks were recalled. It's how anybody, especially students who took history classes, supposedly, can believe this stuff. Is this a parenting issue? Is it a society issue? Is it a schooling issue? We'll start with Andy. Andy, what do you think?
1: I was really surprised by it because Holocaust education is mandatory in Ontario and BC as it should be across the country. It doesn't surprise me in that I think these views are prevalent more than they have been. And I think it was the Simon Wiesenthal Center said recently, Ben, like these are on the rise. Anti-Semitic incidents are on the rise. But what's weird to me is the use of this like code language.
0: Yeah.
1: To like you know what you're saying is wrong, or maybe you just believe that you have to kind of cloak it because the masses are dumb. But it's quite pernicious and weird to use your year. Think about the yearbook message the three of us wrote. You know, you celebrated your buddies. You had code language about.
0: I think I used a quote. A quote from a movie. I think I did Ferris Bueller's Day Off. Life moves pretty quick. If you don't stop and take a look around once in a while, you could miss it. Something lame like that. But I was lame, so it was very in keeping with who I was.
1: Well, yeah, we all did some variation of that. So it's just, I think it just shows us how much work we have to do and how we have to continue educating kids.
0: Yeah, Regan, last I'll give it to you, but the last thing I'll say is if the yearbook editors at these schools got extra credit for their work, that credit should be revoked.
2: Yeah, I think that's fair. I mean, the part that I find distressing about the story, and I agree with everything that Andy just said, but the part that I think is really important to dial into is that the one of the schools was Lawrence Park Collegiate Institute in Toronto, which is part of its catchment area. It includes where many Jewish families live in the city of Toronto. And so that somebody uses language is reprehensible, even if they thought they could get away with it. But that it was used so close to home where so many Jewish families live, I think is quite disgusting. I do want to call out that in the story that the families who noticed this or flagged this, including one who was a descendant of a Holocaust survivor, appreciated how the school dealt with it. And I think that should be acknowledged. But, you know, in situations like this, you know, I don't know if an expulsion is a soft enough punishment. You know, there should be consequences for children, and these are children who are going into the world writing these comments in their yearbook. There should be a punishment that matches the crime, and they need to, you know, it's better to learn a tough lesson now than a tough lesson 10 years from now. And you know, I put this down to both bad parenting and these children who have more responsibility than maybe we give them credit for when they're in high school, making unwise choices.
0: Look, we tell people all the time, don't be irresponsible on your social media because it could come back and bite you in the butt when you go looking for a job. It's now standard operating procedure to go through that sort of thing.
2: Yeah, this exactly.
0: Yeah, and you're right. I think a lesson needs to be taught here that it's unacceptable. It's wrong. It proves that you are you're not. You don't have intellectual heft, and you're not rigorous in your thought process. And I don't know, maybe letting the universities know where these kids are going that this happened.
2: Oh, name them and shame them. Yeah. I think naming and shaming is absolutely something that should be done in this situation. And just for context, you use Ferris Bueller in your book quote. Andy talked about his buddies and probably football and some great memories. I cribbed a quote from Dr. Seuss. So, you know, I think your book's inscriptions can be memorable, but there are no place at all for anti-Semitic hate, whether it's 100%. Coded or not.
0: All right, we're going to take a break. When we come back, we're going to talk World Cup. Not necessarily the sports, but how our city, Toronto and Vancouver, and indeed North America, is faring as the host of the most important and storied international sporting event on the planet. That's coming up next.
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1: Well, it's Wednesday, so our chat with our good friends, Regan Watts and Andy Gibbons, continues. And gentlemen, it's been a roller coaster, I think, watching not just the World Cup matches, but watching the social media exuberance as well as disappointment by some fans of the host cities. And I don't know about you guys. My favorite fans thus far are the Scottish fans. Nobody is giving more pleasure than the Scottish fans. That bagpiper in Boston who woke the neighborhood up at 6:30, and now they all love him. That takes a special kind of charm. But you know, you got Messi in the hat trick, and you got Mbappe yesterday. I just learned about this guy. He's great. But you also have the debates about the controversies. You know, the Somali ref, the Ghana player. There've been U.S. shoddy treatment of Team Iran, the heat and the prices. Let's put it all into a blender and just talk about it. And we'll start with you, Andy. Your thoughts?
2: I think it's incredible. What triggered me, Ben, here, I'm with you on the Scots, and I'm half Scottish. I've been waiting since 98 to see the Scots play. I think it's so incredible. But it really, this sounds cliche, and it sounds like I'm in the can for FIFA. It really does break down barriers. I mean, you think about all the talk over the last year. No one wants to go to the U.S. It's a bunch of ghettos. Prices are too high. All of these, it's been a year of negative media. And then look what happens in Kansas City and in Miami and Boston and Dallas. And you know, Europeans are falling in love with America again in a way, which is amazing. And people are getting together. The whole purpose of the World Cup is to bring the world together, and I just think it's been so positive.
1: Yeah,
2: of course there's hiccups and stuff, but the stadiums are full. Every game's electric. You can't walk down a sidewalk in Toronto, Montreal, or Ottawa, and people aren't stopping to watch the game.
1: Yeah,
2: like, you know.
1: Oh yeah, right by my place there's a big screen TV outside of a barber shop. It's amazing. It's amazing.
2: Everyone stops to watch. Doesn't even matter who's playing, right?
1: Exactly, Regan. I feel the same way as Andy, and I feel like even if you're not caught up in the sport, there's an energy that is. It feels like there's an energy across the country, and I do apologize to our listeners who are not in either Vancouver or Toronto who don't feel that. I can only speak from my personal experience, but how do you feel after this first week?
3: Well, and there's a few things that are worth mentioning, Ben. First, I was at the opening game where Canada played in Toronto versus Bosnia. And, you know, it was an electric atmosphere. Seeing Canadians come together and cheer on their team was something that, you know, for many, many years, soccer was not a first or second tier sport in this country. And it took a long time for soccer to become more mainstream. So it's actually quite amazing to see the change that has taken over Canadian fans and the passion. Canada plays Qatar and Switzerland, Vancouver, starting later this week. I think Vancouver will be absolutely electric, and BC Place, or Vancouver Stadium, as FIFA's calling it, will be filled to the brim with Canadian fans, and I think it's going to be absolute magic. You know, there's always controversies before tournaments that there's controversies that this tournament actually doesn't really make a difference from past tournaments. In 1966, the World Cup trophy was actually lost and found by Pickles the dog before the tournament started. So, you know, there have been moments of controversy before, but what we are celebrating is the world coming together. And you're seeing people, and you talked about the Scots, who are it's a wonderful group of people in a wonderful country, embracing the United States. There's an internet personality named Freddie, who's a German kid who's traveling across the southern United States with his two buddies. They're doing a road trip, and I think he started the journey with 3,000 Twitter followers. He's got something like 700,000 Twitter followers now after all the stuff.
1: Yeah,
3: like he's discovered Buc-ee's and Waffle House. So, you know, look, America, as your father said, Ben, many, many times, is the greatest republic that God created and put on this earth. And I think the Americans have shown to be wonderful hosts, as we expected them to be. Politics aside, you know, the world has historically looked to America, by and large, as a shining city on the hill. And I think the country right now, after the first week, has put on a great show, and there's been some absolutely wonderful football. I can tell you where there is no electricity for the World Cup is where I'm currently sitting in Rome. They're not in the tournament. But that, you know, we were walking down some streets tonight. We still saw the game on in restaurants. Yeah. And and people are still paying attention. It is the greatest game the world has ever known, and long may it be the case.
1: Let me tell you, you mentioned a lot of stuff there, but as somebody who lived in North Carolina for 4 years, you mentioned Waffle House, and I got to give a shout out to the smattered, smothered, and covered hash browns. Unlimited coffee, open 24 hours a day, and every single waffle was made just right.
3: But Ben, imagine being a German from Frankfurt who, you know, it is a classic case of the European mind cannot comprehend this. As they show up to the Waffle House and have that dish you just described, an unlimited coffee. I mean, that is what it makes America great. And and it's been a wonderful tournament, and Canada's still in it. And we've got some great games to come ahead in Toronto with Ghana the Ivory Coast and Germany are playing later this week. And Canadians are embracing it from coast to coast. I have no doubt the television figures are astronomical, and they'll keep growing.
1: I mean, yes. I mean, even our former Prime Minister Andy embracing it from coast to coast, just not Canadian coast.
4: Do we have to?
1: Oh, come on! That's so fun.
4: Did you have to ruin the entire segment?
1: Listen, all I will say, and I pointed this out on the show. I don't think anybody else pointed this out, that he was getting a lot of ribbing from a lot of people. He only chose to respond to one news outlet's tweet about him being in the United States and being at the U.S. match and even applauding for U.S. success. And that was the New York Times. And I thought that was quite telling. It didn't rise to the level of him being concerned when it was a Canadian, but it was an American outlet. And that's when he had to defend himself and his boyfriend duties. I find that interesting. Regan, thoughts?
3: Well, look, you're a newly single guy, Ben. You will be on boyfriend duties before too long. A man's got to do what a man's got to do. I do think, though, it just shows how radioactive he is that, you know, he had to go watch the game in the United States. There was 45,000 people at BMO Field in Toronto last Friday. There wasn't a single person who wanted Justin Trudeau to attend that game.
4: Exactly.
3: He did the wise thing by going to the United States.
4: Exactly.
1: What was that at BMO Field, or not BMO Field, at Toronto Stadium, Regan? What was the... what was the water situation like? Because I know that was a controversy, and FIFA sort of realized that they were on the losing end of that one, and they allowed people to bring in their refillable water bottles. What do you remember?
3: I have to say the whole logistics, including the water refill stations, were first class. You know, FIFA, you know, has done this before. The only thing that made me a little bit sad, Ben, is that we didn't make more of an effort as Canada to have more host cities. Because we have a wonderful country to show off to the world, seeing how the world is responding to the United States. We love how people, you know, when people come to Canada for the Olympics, whether it's in Vancouver in 2010 or in Calgary, you know, we put on a good show ourselves. And my only disappointment was, because FIFA did a heck of a job organizing things at the stadium, is that we only have a handful of games in Canada and not more, because it was a first-class operation start to finish.
1: Well, I got to say, I'm listening to some of the, I'm choosing to weight more heavily the positive comments of people arriving in places like Toronto and Vancouver saying, my goodness, what a beautiful city. What great food. What great people. I'm choosing on purpose to, you know, weight less heavily the people taking issue with X, Y, or Z, because I'm all in, guys, on wanting these cities to benefit from this exercise and benefit from hosting the world. That's how I'm choosing to look at it. And thus far, I have not been disappointed, as I'm never disappointed with our conversations. Regan Watts, enjoy Italy. Andy Gibbons, enjoy your home in Ottawa. And we will speak again soon.
4: Go Canada, go.
3: Good night.
1: Hey, when we come back, speaking of sport, how you can use sport to

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1: Welcome back to the Ben Mulrooney Show. And as always, we thank you for joining us on whatever platform you find us on. It's a pleasure and an honor to spend a little bit of our day with you. Always love my chats with Pete Bambacci, who joins us now. Pete, we talk about human connection. And, you know, in this increasingly siloed off world, a lot of people hear what we say during these conversations that we have, and they appreciate the need to talk to strangers and build those connections. They don't know where to start. But right now, during the World Cup and in the middle of the summer with sporting events all over the place, it's right in front of us, isn't it?
2: Absolutely, Ben. Sports is a great way for us to build those bridges that open the door to conversations, whether it's somebody wearing a jersey, a hat, your team played last night. It's all around us.
1: Yeah. Well, when I was at Duke, I mean, that's where I went to and did my undergrad, and they have a great sports, a great basketball tradition. Long after I got out, if I saw somebody on a street, especially in Canada or when I was traveling, if I saw someone with a Duke,

0: sweatshirt or a t-shirt or a hat, it made me want to go talk to that stranger. And people should feel that, you know, when they see somebody wearing a jersey or a kit of the, of a team that, that means something to them, it's almost like an invitation to go talk to them.
1: Absolutely, Ben. I can remember I was wearing a Texas Longhorns hat in Sydney, Australia, and somebody was like, you know, hook 'em horns and, you know, your Blue Devils example. But look at last year with the Jays run. Look right. at the World Cup. Look at, you know, the Habs recently and for the last couple of years, the Oilers. You know, they become Canada's team, and it really is that build that bridge that says, hey, what'd you think of the game last night? Who are you cheering for? Who's your favorite player? All those things are really the conduit to creating the conversations that make us feel like we're part of something bigger than ourselves.
0: Yeah, and it doesn't take a lot. Like, I see people who'll see somebody with a Montreal Canadiens jersey on, and someone will say, let's go Habs, and then they walk away. But you could instead of forward motion, you can stop for 60 seconds. The person will probably stop and talk to you for those 60 seconds, and you're going to feel really good about that interaction.
1: Yeah, no question. I'm assuming that person you said that to was probably a Leaf fan just wearing the Habs jersey. He didn't even know how to respond. But, you know, besides that, you know, I think you're right. You know, when we start to realize the power of connection, when we start to realize that it reduces anxiety and depression, that it increases happiness and makes us feel more resilient to get through life, when we start to recognize that it's each of our responsibility to make the time to build these connections that make us happier and healthier, I hope that more people will become conscious and say, look, when that guy says, hey, what'd you think of the game last night, or who's your favorite player, that we all make the time to create those conversations.
0: And look, you know, you've said before that there are benefits beyond, you know, the endorphin rush you might get from a positive interaction. That, you know, you've said that exercise is beneficial, but the social relationships that we form while playing sport are probably just as beneficial.
1: Yeah, absolutely, Ben. Like, well, you know, today, I think our conversation was really, really around the idea of cheering for a team, and whether we do it at home and we're wearing our jersey with our family or, you know, our kids or maybe our neighbors, whether we go to a bar or a restaurant, or if you're lucky enough, maybe you go outside the ACC, outside the Bell Center, wherever you might go, when we put ourselves in community to cheer for our team, because yeah. usually we say we won. Those are powerful moments. But then you take the other side, which is, and I think now, because we don't play on the streets and our young people don't often have those spontaneous activities, when we get the opportunity to play a team sport, whether it's soccer or baseball or hockey or whatever, let's recognize that, yes, you're right, the physical activity is important, but maybe the more important thing with social media and distraction and hyper-competitiveness is actually the relationships that we are creating through those sports that we play each and every day.
0: Look, one of my most memorable moments in sport last year was going to a baseball game, and I was in the second row, really lucky to have those seats. The guy in the front row, I was with my sons, and the guy in the front row, he and his buddy, refused to sit. Now, I don't know why they needed to stand the entire time. There was no one in front of them. And they were in front of my sons. And so I asked them at some point if they would sit. And things started getting testy between us. And I did not like the way this interaction was going. So at the earliest possible convenience, I bought them both a beer. And it changed the dynamic completely. Like, they were still jackasses, but they were charming jackasses after that. And we had a lot of fun together. My sons liked the interactions as well. But it just took a slight pivot. Doesn't have to be, you don't have to buy everybody a beer, but, you know, just changing that conversation a little bit can create a long lasting memory.
1: Oh, Ben, I so love how you responded to that. Rather than getting angry and getting into a battle or a scrap over, you know, hey, would you please sit down for the 37th time? It's, you were like, hey, what if I actually just, you know, created a kind gesture, bought them a beer, and they were realizing, hey, you weren't trying to be a jackass by responding the way you did. It's like, your kids wanted to watch the game. And I think deep down inside, when we treat each other as human beings, when we recognize that we don't know what's going on in other people's lives, we don't know what's going on in their day, when we start to realize if we are all just a little more connected to each other, that we start to realize, hey, we are all in this world together and none of us get out of it alive. So let's have some fun while we're here.
0: Well, yeah, and I would challenge people listening that the next time you ask somebody, hey, how you doing? Actually, challenge yourself to listen to the answer and respond in a way that demonstrated you listened to the answer. That's it. That's the challenge. It'll probably take you 45 seconds. And the reaction that you get when you listen and then respond to what that person said, they're probably going to be surprised that you actually listened and cared. And that you get to take that with you. You get to take that moment where you saw in that person's eyes that they were listened to in a moment that they did not expect to even be heard. And you'll feel really good from it.
1: Beautiful words, Ben. At the end of the day, there's something called active listening. And active listening says that, you know, before you go to jump in with your story about that exact same situation, that you ask another question, you actually demonstrate that you, as you say, listened, and that you want to go deeper into their experience versus sharing your own experience. And if we all, you know, we've all heard the old line, two ears, one mouth. If we all took more time to listen, to really, you know, in the famous words of Ted Lasso, be curious, not judgmental.
0: Yeah.
1: Let's ask more questions, and let's, rather than trying to share our experience so quickly, that's how we build connection. That's how we build friendship, relationships. And that's how we work, make the world a better place.
0: That scene in Ted Lasso when they're playing darts is
1: absolutely.
0: I mean, honestly, if I could watch that once a month, I would. It makes me feel so good. We're talking about sport. We're talking about human connection. I don't think there's a television show that demonstrates it more than Ted Lasso.
1: Yeah, well, you know, we are big fans of Jason Sudeikis and the writing of Ted Lasso. I think it should be mandatory watching for every human being. Because, you know, in every situation, whether it's the workplace or the classroom, you know, everybody's living their own lives. But what I love that Ted did was said, look, I don't even understand what's going on the field.
0: Yeah.
1: So what I'm going to do is I'm going to treat each of you to be the best that you can be. How can I support you be a better person? And when we all feel like we're seen, valued, and heard, then we will run through the wall, whether it's for a boss, whether it's for a coach, whether it's for our family. We all just want that sense of safety, security, support, inclusion, belonging, all those words. And it all comes from taking the time to get to know each other.
0: Real quick, if people have been actively listening and they want to get involved with GenWell, how can they?
1: They can head over to genwell.ca, find out more about the movement. But this week is actually Seniors Loneliness Awareness Week. So head over to lonelinessawarenessweek.ca and tell us how you are getting connected with a senior this week. But let's not just do it on the weeks of our campaigns. Yeah. Let's do it every day of the year, because that's how we change the world.
0: I got to say, I love it when I see a stranger, especially in a town I'm not in, and they are wearing something, a jersey, a hat. They've got a logo, something that opens my heart and my willingness to engage in conversation, even if it's for 5, 10, 15 seconds. Those are 5, 10, 15 great seconds. And in the world we're living in, I'm going to take what I can get. Hey, we're going to take a break. When we come back, the professor is here. Class is in session. Craig Baird is here to talk about a number of things, including the NHL ending on the CBC. I believe he and I may have a difference of opinion on this one. Don't go anywhere. This is the Ben Maloney Show.
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1: Welcome back, and class is in session because our professor of Canadian history, unofficially, Craig Baird, the host of Canadian History X, joins us. Craig, welcome to the show.
2: Oh, thanks for having me.
1: So I want to talk to you before we get into this week's episode. I want to talk to you about the CBC parting ways for good now with the NHL Hockey Night in Canada. The CBC is going to keep that intellectual property, but hockey is gone now. Professional hockey, men's professional hockey, is gone from the CBC for good after 70 some odd years. And I saw that you were quoted in a way that suggested that you were sad at the end of an era and that people are shocked. I don't know that people are, Craig. People want their hockey and they're going to watch it, whether it's on the CBC or something else.
2: Well, I think that in many cases, that is, you know, what people will do. But there are people who, you know, don't subscribe to Sportsnet or whatever it might be. And so I feel that for kids who, you know, would grow up watching Hockey Night in Canada and they would see people like Gordie Howe or Bobby Orr or Mario Lemieux, they're losing that opportunity if they don't subscribe to these services. But like I've said to people, it's not so much that the show is ending, it's that this is a kind of a part of our Canadian culture that had a very big influence that, in fact, it's ending, and we're kind of losing something that formed that cultural tapestry of Canada.
1: Yeah, and look, I don't want to diminish those things, because I think that can be true. I don't want to give the CBC the credit that I think they're hoping to get for keeping the country together with hockey. I think hockey did that, and CBC was the vehicle for it because it was the one that existed, and we helped pay for it, and therefore, there you go. I'm feeling like a bad sport, and I don't want to give them that. There are other things that they can do, and they should do. You know, hockey is where it is, and I don't know that it needs the national broadcaster. I like the idea. I'm hearing that they're going to be doing that with women's hockey, and I think that's a noble pursuit. I think growing the fan base across the national broadcaster, I think that would be a terrific idea. How do you feel about that?
2: Oh, I think that's fantastic. Yeah. The fact that it could be used for the PWHL and to really grow women's hockey and get people interested, yeah, especially young girls playing it. Absolutely. I think that's a great use of it. For me, it's more that it's an end of an era, kind of like the Hudson's Bay Company. I haven't shopped there in a long time, but it was something that was always there that was suddenly gone, or Eaton's in 1999. Yeah. Just these things that were quintessentially Canadian that disappeared.
1: I got to say, it was so sad. When I remember the flagship store here in Toronto of the Hudson's Bay Company that was at Queen Street, just absolutely a storied building itself. And I watched the capital improvements that they put into it to make it one of the most beautiful department stores I think I'd ever seen in my life. And then as quickly as it ascended the mountain, it tumbled all the way down, and now it's an empty shell. How quickly that happened, I got whiplash.
2: Yeah, I mean, and now they're a kiosk in Canadian Tire. Okay, things change like so quickly.
1: Okay, let's talk about this week's episode of Canadian History X. Tell me about, I hope I'm pronouncing this right, Edith Montour.
2: Yeah, Edith Montour. So she was born on April 10th, 1890, in the Six Nations Reserve in Ontario. And as an adult, she wanted to become a nurse, but the Indian Act kind of prevented that and made it very difficult for her to attend university in Canada. So she went to the United States and was able to graduate at the top of her class and then worked as an elementary school nurse. And in 1917, she enlisted to serve as a nurse in the First World War. And so throughout 1918, she was near the front lines at Base Hospital 23 in France and often worked upwards of 14 hours a day helping wounded soldiers. And since she was a veteran, she had the right to vote and was the first Indigenous woman to actually vote in a Canadian federal election. Most Indigenous women didn't get the right to vote until 1960.
1: Wow.
2: So she spent the rest of her life kind of just working as a nurse on a reserve until she retired in 1955. And she died on April 3rd. 1996, a week before her 106th birthday. So I always like to use this kind of stat that she was born when Sir John A. Macdonald was prime minister, and she died the year that I got my driver's license.
1: It's unbelievable. Okay, well, let's listen to a little bit of this week's episode of Edith Montour.
2: Every day, there were more injured soldiers, and the array of injuries shocked Edith. They came from battles whose names had already become synonymous with slaughter and arrived exhausted from long evacuation routes. Many had lain for hours or days before, so by the time the soldiers had reached Vittel, uniforms were stiff with mud and blood. Some men had not fully understood where they were being taken. They only knew they had survived long enough to leave the trenches behind. Inside the wards, the atmosphere was heavy with exhaustion and a mixture of antiseptic, ether, damp wool, cigarette smoke, infection, and unwashed bodies. Edith and the nurses moved continuously among the beds. Gas attacks had scorched lungs, leaving soldiers coughing and struggling to breathe. Others had lost limbs and suffered shrapnel wounds or were so mangled nothing could be done for them beyond holding a hand to ensure they weren't alone when the end came for them. Whenever she was able, Edith went to the battlefields to find wounded soldiers in need of help. She said years later, "We would walk right over where they had been fighting. It was an awful sight. Buildings and rubble, trees burnt, spent shells all over the place, whole towns blown up."
1: How does a story like this cross your desk? How do you find these stories, Craig?
2: I forget how I actually found out about Edith Montero. I probably read it in a book somewhere, or, you know, sometimes I'll just go into like Wikipedia and just start deep diving through links and, you know, discovering all these things. But I've known about her story for a little while now, but I can't place actually where I learned it from.
1: You know, I gotta say, there you have so many of these, Craig, that if more people knew these stories, if more people understood the complex, sacrificial stories that we have of these people who've done incredible things, I think we would understand each other better. I know you're busy, Craig, but we gotta hook you up with a screenwriter and we gotta hook you up with a production company, because these stories, if we want people to consume them, they're already doing a great job on your podcast. But I mean, so many more people would consume the story of Edith Montour if it were a movie for Netflix. You know, like this, these are the stories we need to be telling.
2: Oh, absolutely. You're preaching to the choir here. These are stories that should be movies or TV series or something, because there's so many amazing stories in Canadian history that a lot of people don't know, that just aren't taught in schools for whatever reason. And, you know, that's kind of what I want to do with my show, is just get these stories out there so people can learn about amazing people like Edith Montour.
1: I mean, like, how about just like a show for Netflix called Canadian History X, an anthology, and you pick 10 of these stories and you sort of help executive produce, but, you know, you make sure you've got Indigenous-led crews doing a story like this and Francophone crews doing a Francophone story and all that stuff. You do 10 stories for 10 provinces. I think that would be one of the biggest shows that would be produced in Canada this year. Get the CBC to do that. They're sitting on a pile of cash now that they don't have hockey.
2: Absolutely. If there's a producer listening, I'm game for it, because it's all about how Canadian history is presented. And I think our history is fascinating.
1: I think more people need to be following you. I think more people need to be listening to you. And I think you should be on many more platforms than you are, my friend, because this is, you know, our stories are exciting and they're interesting. We need to know them and we need to keep. And it starts with people like you. And we just need I'm starting the campaign today, my friend.
2: Well, I appreciate that.
1: Thank you. Remind people how they can find the show.
2: You can listen to Canadian History X, and that's EHX on all podcast platforms, or you can listen every weekend across the Chorus Radio Network.
1: Last question for you. What are you doing for Canada Day, as it's coming up soon?
2: Canada Day, the day before, I'm actually starting my 2-month drive around Canada with my dog, Burton. We're going to be in a camper van exploring the country for 2 months, so I will be heading into Saskatchewan towards Saskatoon on Canada Day.
1: You see, he walks the walk and he talks the talk. Thank you very much, my friend. You take care.
2: Thanks, you too.
1: And just a reminder, if you want more BMS, we put out a podcast every day and you can find so much more content on all of our socials. All right, coming up for our Toronto audience. Look, it's the World Cup. We're talking FIFA, and we got lots to say on that matter. Greg Brady ignored our trolling yesterday. We're going to turn it up to 11 and see if we can get his attention. That's next.
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26: This is Global News. I'm Kareem Gouda. Bailey's Law has received royal assent, and Bill C-225, which ensures tougher rules around intimate partner violence, will be added to the Criminal Code of Canada. The private member's bill put forward by Conservative MP Frank Caputo is named for Bailey McCourt. The 32-year-old Kelowna mother was killed in a parking lot last summer. Her estranged husband, James Plover, is facing murder charges in the case. The bill received royal assent in Ottawa on Wednesday, becoming law, making first-degree murder applicable to killings that happen as part of a pattern of coercive or controlling conduct. Here's Bailey's aunt, Debbie Henderson.
27: We're heading into the first anniversary of Bailey's murder. And we can go there and we can say change is happening and encourage everybody else who's going through this to have hope and we're right there with you.
26: The Act will also help track incidents of intimate partner violence in Canada's justice system by creating a specific offense for such attacks. The criminal code will be updated within 30 days. Meantime, a man is facing charges after an attempted child abduction in Surrey on Saturday night. Police say a child was playing in a driveway in the 8100 block of 136 A Street when they were allegedly approached by a stranger and physically picked up. Bystanders who witnessed the incident intervened, causing the stranger to put the child down and leave the area. The child was not hurt, but police say bystanders were able to detain the suspect a short distance away until officers arrived to take him into custody. Here's Sergeant Ali Galis with the Surrey Police Service.
0: This is a case of people being aware, having eyes, ears open. Like I've said before, the public, that's the bread and butter of how a lot of the police calls get generated. It was a fantastic situation that ended in a good result. We always advocate that, especially with young children, you know, parents keep oversight, and if they can be out in groups, if they're under, you know, 8, 9, 10, then a parent should have keep your eyes on them at all times.
26: 22-year-old Liam Robert Dobbs Morency has been charged with one count of abduction of a person under 14 and one count of possession of a prohibited weapon. Dobbs Morency is currently in custody with his next court appearance set for Thursday. And a Duncan mother is seeking justice nearly 10 months after her teenage son was allegedly attacked by a stranger. Kylie Stanton reports.
1: Stephanie Harvey says her son Caleb suffered injuries to his head after being violently assaulted by an unhoused man near the 7-Eleven on Cairnsmore Street in Duncan on August 26, 2025. She says the suspect was arrested on scene but released less than 12 hours later. In April, Davin Parody was charged with aggravated assault and possessing a weapon for a dangerous purpose in connection to the incident. But since then, Harvey says there's been no progress.
2: I have been to 5 of the 6 appearances for this individual, and every single time it has been adjourned due to different reasons. My time right now should be spent celebrating my son's success, and instead, I am trying to navigate the justice system to get the justice that he deserves.
1: Parody has a lengthy criminal history. He is currently in custody on other charges. His next court appearance for this matter is set for June 23rd. New federal bail and sentencing rules are set to come into effect in 30 days, targeting repeat offenders. But it's unclear if the changes will make a difference in time for the Harvey family. Kylie Stanton, Global News.
26: From the Global News Desk, I'm Kareem Gooda.

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1: Welcome into The Last Show. You might lose a brain cell or two tonight, but you're definitely going to learn something. Here's what's coming up on the program. Some people get one mosquito bite, while others look like they've lost a fight with a stapler. In 10 minutes' time, we'll find out why mosquitoes seem obsessed with certain human beings and not others. Is it your smell, your skin, your genes, or are you just delicious? Then after that, do you think you're open-minded? Almost everyone says they are. So why do we get so defensive when our beliefs are challenged? Maybe we're not open-minded after all. Halfway through the hour, we'll find out what it really takes to change your mind. All right, there's going to be a lot more than that on the show tonight, but let's dive in. Walk this way, talk this way, just give me a kiss. That is going to set up our science news story here with Jesse Rogerson, an astrophysics professor at York University. We are going over the coolest stories from the science world of the day, starting with the way humans walk. It's weirder than you'd expect. Jesse, welcome to the show.
2: Hey, thanks for having me. Yeah, you ready to talk about walking?
1: I am. Oh, I'm walking here.
2: Perfect.
1: Yes, I am. Look, like how humans walk in crowds, and like when you look at paths forged in parks, like how people decide to walk, it's always weirder than you think. There was this park somewhere in the U.S., I forget where they didn't put in walkways until they studied how the grass and the dirt eroded based on the way people actually walked, and it wasn't what architects expected it to be. I'm not sure that's related to this story, but human walking patterns are weirder than people think, is my short.
2: Yeah, and that's a good intro to it. You know, thinking about where people are going, you think you know what they're doing, and it's often there's way more to it. The one that you're talking about, I don't know about exactly what that story is about, but I have heard sort of rumblings of that story. And that is what you're referring to there is there's social things, and there's the needs of the group that matter, right? So like, you know, where are people trying to get to? What is the group of the people trying to do through this park? And that sort of emerges a pattern. What's weird about this story, so this is about thinking about a group of people just randomly walking, like at a shopping mall or like, I don't know, anywhere where there are big groups of people, right?
1: I always wonder what path do I take when I go to the supermarket? Like I must be crisscrossing, going everywhere, going down aisles five times to find the thing I want. Oh, I might want this thing if this other thing isn't there, but I got to check the other thing and then go back to the original thing. Yes, human walking patterns are weird.
2: That's actually, we're going to come back to that. So what this group has, and there's been a couple of studies on this now that it shows that human walking patterns aren't random in like a big crowd. In fact, we have a preference for which way we go. And it seems to be that there's a preference for turning left for counterclockwise motion. Also, if you've ever been in like a mosh pit in like a heavy metal concert or something like that, they tend to spin in a counterclockwise direction. So there was a study during COVID that recognized that this pattern was happening. This new study is trying to ascertain what variables are causing this. And so they did things like controlling for culture. So they did experiments in both Spain and Japan to try and isolate for that. Didn't change the pattern. They tried to isolate for the number of people. They even did experiments with just one person in an enclosed space and just told them this one. They took like 200 people at one at a time, put them in an enclosed space and said, just walk around aimlessly in this enclosed space. And the preference is clear. On average, we tend to turn left more than we turn right.
1: There's math behind the meander is what you're saying.
2: There's math behind the meander, exactly. So, you know, what exactly is causing this? You know, they tried to isolate as many different things as they could. They tried to take out biological things. Like they even covered people's eyes. They tried to control for left-handed and right-handed dominance or left foot and right foot dominance. And none of it took it out. There's only one thing that had a slight effect on this bias, and that was the age. And that was that the younger they are, they have a stronger preference for the turning left. But of note, the experiments only went up to the mid-30s. So they haven't even tackled all of the age groups yet.
1: We haven't said anything about the movie Zoolander yet, where the main character is an omni-turner. He can't turn left. But I wonder if there's some deep instinct that benefited, or for whatever random reason, our ancestors preferred left. But then as we age, we're like, okay, we can think about walking rationally.
2: Maybe.
1: We're not so instinct-driven. That's my theory. Not sure it makes any sense.
2: So there's one thing that one of the articles I was reading about this was they pointed to ants. So there's a group of people that done some ants studies on this, where they give a new nest, an ant migration from one nest to another, and apparently ants also like to turn left, and so they'll, as they're investigating a new nest, they'll turn left more often. And they
1: follow up study looked at uncles. I had to.
2: Yeah, best time ever. So they were suggesting things like, well, you know, this is a good decision heuristic. Like if you're faced with just a 50-50 coin flip, it takes off brain loading to have something that you're just constantly doing. And that comes back to the grocery store. Your pattern through the grocery store is probably just a pattern that you've built up over time and you don't have to think about it anymore. And you just follow the same path. That's what I do, right?
1: Yeah.
2: Do you do that?
1: I always look at my step meter after I go to the grocery store and I'm like, wow, I walk like 35,000 steps. Is there a more efficient way to do this? Probably. But
2: you're right.
1: Clearly. It's just my instinct over time. I got a routine. I got to go to the milk section first, then this, then that.
2: Well, it makes sense to not have to make huge, complicated decisions every time you go to do something. So if you have like an established pathway that you take, and so that may be what the ants were doing. Maybe it benefits them. It helps them with predation. It helps them with discovering a new nest better. And maybe there's some evolutionary effect that we've taken from many years ago.
1: Is the short of this, the patterns are there, they're kind of cool, they're there across many cultures, and we don't really know why?
2: That is the short. Yeah, we don't know why, and that opens up for more experimentation and cool science to do.
1: All right, speaking of cool science, let's go to the edge of the observable universe.
2: Yes.
1: Where time and distance are kind of the same thing. As we look to the edge of the universe, that's what it looked like about, what, 13 billion years ago? Side note, the universe is only about 13, 14 billion years old anyway.
2: Apparently.
1: The further away something is, the longer it took the light from the thing to get to us. So really, looking at stars in the sky is like owning a time machine, kind of, sort of, not really. Anyway, let's talk about a quasar, like a flickering massive object on the edge of our observable universe.
2: Okay, quasars. This is actually my area of research. So a quasar is the central engine of an active galaxy. You have galaxies, big collections of gas, dust, stars, black holes, everything. Right at the center of a galaxy is a supermassive black hole. Most galaxies have them. Not all of those galaxies will have that black hole actively eating. So a quasar is an actively eating black hole. It has a huge disk of material around it. It's actively being fed by all of this gas, dust, and stuff that's around it.
1: If I aggressively eat cookies, there's crumbs that are going to fly everywhere. That's kind of like the light that black holes suck up everything and don't emit light, but they don't get everything. And when they don't get things, that light gets shot off at us. Am I getting right?
2: That's exactly. They make this big accretion disk around it as they eat, and the accretion disk gets very hot, very, very bright, brighter than the galaxy that it sits in, and it shines across cosmic distances, and we see them, and I study them. This study is about pushing the boundaries. How far back can you go and still see quasars? How far away can you look and still see quasars? Because we think it's an evolutionary part of growing a galaxy. As you start building a galaxy, eventually you'll get to a point where there's enough material there to start feeding the black hole in a lot, and then it creates the accretion disk. And so we would think that takes time. So in order to understand how galaxies evolve, we try to figure out how far away the earliest quasars are. And they found in this one at a redshift of 6.5, which is like 800 million years after the Big Bang, which was thought to be too early for a quasar to be established. And so this is really early.
1: So these quasars are sneaking into the party earlier than we thought. Their ticket said admit at a certain time, but they came earlier.
2: Apparently, yes. Apparently, the act of building a quasar, of taking a supermassive black hole, which, by the way, is bigger than you would expect as well, and putting accretion disk around it and evolving the galaxy forward, apparently could happen very quickly. And so that's what this study found. And then that changes how we think galaxies form and how long it takes and stuff like that.
1: No big deal. It's not like there's a crisis in cosmology right now about how the early universe looked. All right. We are here with Jesse Rogerson, a professor at York University. When we come back, if you've ever wondered why Venus fly traps shut their traps so quickly, we're going to give you the science behind that. Also, why mosquitoes bite some people more than others. We'll be back with Jesse Rogerson. It's Science Nerd News. More in a moment.
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1: When I was a kid, we had a Venus flytrap at school in, I think, our biology class, and I put my finger in it, and it shut! And, well, it was just a plant, so it didn't hurt me at all. But you can imagine if you were a spider or a fly and you were trapped in one of these things, they shut quickly. Because flies are fast, and yet they get trapped in there. Okay, how does that all work? That's what we're going to talk about. It's Science News, the news of science, with Jesse Rogerson, a professor at York University, who's going to tell us how to shut our fly traps. Jesse, welcome in.
2: Thank you. Yeah, let's nerd out on fly traps. Venus fly traps are insanely cool. Have you ever...
1: Carnivorous plants are really cool.
2: And I've played with them a little bit. Apparently you have as well. They seem so ridiculous. Like you said, the act of trying to catch a fly, like I can't catch a fly with my own hand. I can't close fast enough. These things snap shut in less than a second in order to
1: it's
2: do
1: like
2: that.
1: It's like the Karate Kid with the chopsticks. It's not going to work.
2: Yeah, see? You need a Mr. Miyagi plant. So the question is, how does a plant snap shut so quickly? Plants are not known for moving fast. There is one other plant with motility. Have you ever played with that plant that, like, if you touch it, the leaves close up?
1: Yes. Right? Like this. Yeah, I know the one. It's sort of a purple and green plant. Yes, yeah, I don't know
2: the name of it. But if you, like, you know, touch the leaves, then it closes up. Some sort of defense mechanism. And in those plants, the way it's able to do it is through hydraulics. So it's moving fluid around the plant. You know, if you push fluid, a non-compressible thing, push like water through a tube, then you can enact things. You can actuate. You can close things.
1: It's called pneumatics.
2: Yeah.
1: Pneumatics. Yeah.
2: So the question was, is this how Venus flytraps are doing it? And they attempted to figure that out, and they moved fluids through the leaves of a Venus flytrap, but it can't create a quick enough snap to do that. So then they had to determine some other mechanism that was causing the plant to snap shut. And it's really, really interesting what they figured out. So you have to imagine like a V-shaped leaf that's open like this. And on the inside of the leaf, you have, you know, the walls of the leaf. And on the outside, you have the walls. And they both have the same rigidity. So they're just keeping their shape. But what the plant does, it has these little sensors on the inside, the Venus flytrap, these hairs, that if they're activated in quick succession, which we'll come back to, then the plant immediately starts softening the outside walls of it. So the outer walls get softer. And because the inner walls are still rigid, it snaps shut really, really quick. It reaches a tipping point and it snaps in like less than
1: a
2: second.
1: It's like it buckles almost.
2: It buckles. It makes itself buckle. Because it changes the strength of the wall of the leaf. Isn't that incredibly interesting?
1: Plants are so cool.
2: I did a big dive into this, and I was listening to like David Attenborough and everything about Venus flytraps. They also make decisions. So they have these hairs on the inside that if something, you know, touches the hair, it doesn't snap shut because it knows that it could be a false positive. And it actually waits up to 20 seconds. It has like a memory of 20 seconds. If another one of the hairs is hit again within 20 seconds, then it knows it's probably something that's actually walking around in there, and it snaps shut. Then it even waits a little bit longer after that to see if there's even more touching of the hair within the closed leaf. And if there's not more, then it opens again. If not, it stays shut for like a long time, for days, to like slowly digest whatever's inside. So there's like decision making that's happening. It's actively changing the strength and rigidity of the walls, and it's doing this so that it can basically digest an animal, which is something we're not used to seeing a plant do.
1: How do they do that? They just like dissolve it with crazy acids and stuff.
2: Yeah, they got
1: like that?
2: Like there's like a fluid that is secreted out of the surface of the leaf that the thing is, and it just starts dissolving it, and then it is able to pull the nutrients in through the leaf, and it leaves like the husk of the animal, of the insect there.
1: What a mean way to go. Slowly dissolved in plant stomach acid, basically.
2: It almost feels like a spider. Yeah. An interesting plant. So the Venus flytrap and mechanism that we're talking about here, where it's softening the walls, isn't even an unknown mechanism. So this is something that all plants do. They all are able to soften the walls, but they don't use it to eat things.
1: They don't do it for like quick action, basically.
2: They do it to grow. So as a plant is growing, it can't keep rigid walls of the plant. It needs to soften the walls of the plant to get bigger. And so it's just like evolution has taken this really interesting feature that a plant uses to grow and adapted it to like snap a leaf shut to eat something.
1: All right, let's talk mosquitoes. Yeah. I want to go on a little tangent here because I have a highly evolved humanoid adaptation. I'm almost like Homo sapien, like, you know, evolved to the next generation. And I'll tell you what my adaptation is. It's not a new limb. It's not a bigger brain. It's the ability to allow a mosquito to bite me. It injects its little mosquito poison, and then it flies away, and it does not leave a red mark. I am not allergic to whatever it is that gives you mosquito bites. I get bitten by them, just like everyone else, but and it hurts, and it's annoying, and they buzz in my ear, and I'm not crazy about them, but they don't leave a mark on me. Isn't that wild?
2: That is. So wait, you don't get itchy?
1: No, nothing. I'm not allergic to, I think it's their saliva that causes the red bump. It has some toxin in it or something.
2: Dude, that's so lucky.
1: I know. And my girlfriend's the opposite. Like, one mosquito bite and her whole body is red, basically. I mean, she's not like, it's not anaphylaxis. She's not like actually allergic, but the bites are big and they last forever.
2: Yeah, same for my wife. When she gets bit, they create big bumps and big red welts, and it's very uncomfortable, and she's very annoyed by them, understandably so.
1: Having said that, they are attracted to me, but I do know that mosquitoes are attracted to different people more or less. And the question is, why?
2: There's three different things, three main things that attract a mosquito. So we've known for like 100 years that carbon dioxide is a big indicator. So mosquitoes have, like, from huge distances, from like dozens of meters, they can look around their environment and see sources of CO2.
1: And wow. So that's the breath that we exhale. All mammals exhale.
2: Yeah, yeah, exactly. Right. So that's a clear indicator that that thing probably has warm blood that I can go and try and take. But then they get more fine-tuned the closer they get to their prey. So they look at things. The next thing after CO2 would be heat. So they start noticing temperature. So if you have a higher body heat, then that is going to be a more attractive feature. And then the final thing, when they get really close in, within like a meter or so, they start sensing pheromones. They start sensing chemicals. They start smelling you. And there are specific chemicals that are more attractive than others that this experiment we were looking at, I was reading about, was trying to isolate. One of which is this skin oil that is made of the breakdown of the skin oil that is found in some women, actually. And it's called 1-octantuol. It's actually called, a common name for it is mushroom alcohol, that then when they smell it, they go crazy for it. So some women have this one in it. And so
1: shower, you stink, otherwise you'll get bit. Is that what you're saying?
2: Yeah, well, yes. I think showering is a good advice in general.
1: Back to the CO2 thing. If I drink a bunch of booze, side note, I'm sober, but if I did, I think as you process alcohol, you breathe out more carbon dioxide as part of metabolizing the booze. So can drinking beer, wine, whatever, make bugs bite me more?
2: Part of this study that I was, not just this study, but other studies I was reading about, was that drinking beer is actually a big problem as well, because one, it does the CO2 thing, but it also increases your body heat, so your skin gets warmer. And it's not even that, it's the smells that come from it. So it hits all three. So an active beer drinker is going to find themselves swarmed by mosquitoes more often than they would not. But it's not even just that at moment. It could be like 24 hours later after having the beer, you're still smelling good to the mosquitoes.
1: All right. Some of those body odors you emit when you don't shower enough, drinking beer, and then just generally breathing. Right, is there any reprieve from these insects?
2: Well, I mean, like, there's not much you can do. You can adjust something that you like, you know, drink less beer, for example, but like, you can't really change your CO2. You can't change your body heat generally. So this is where mosquito repellent, wearing certain clothes, you know, sitting next to someone else who's more magnetic than you, that's the thing to do.
1: Convincing my girlfriend to leave me and actually convincing me to have children. Your children may inherit this non-allergic thing from me if it's in fact genetic. I don't know. That's another thing people can do. Try to have children with me. Don't recommend it. Don't want kids.
2: Yeah, it's not something many people would recommend.
1: And it wouldn't help you. It would just help your children that I'm not going to have with you. Please don't do that. Jesse, it's been a joy having you on the show. Thanks for being here.
2: No worries. Thanks for having me.
1: Just ahead, you probably think you're open-minded. Most people do. That's right up until their beliefs are challenged. So why are we so attached to being right? That next.
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22: Everyone likes to think they're open-minded. You likely do. I do. But I'm here with someone who says you're all probably not. What if being open-minded isn't about agreeing with new ideas, but it's about being willing to admit your deepest beliefs might be wrong? I'm here with Daryl Van Tongeren, who is a social psychology professor at Hope College, to discuss this. Daryl, welcome to the show.
23: Thanks for having me, David.
22: So when people say, I'm very open-minded, I feel like we all say this about ourselves. What do they actually mean?
23: I think they're trying to do two things. I think the first thing they're trying to do is say, you can trust me, right? Like, I'm someone that you would want to be in a relationship with. I think they're kind of signaling to other people, like, yeah, I'm open-minded, I'm kind, I'm personable. And then the second is, I think they're trying to make sure that they themselves feel virtuous. This is an important part of their self-concept. We all want to think that we were more open-minded than not.
22: Now, I feel like when people say that, that just means, oh, they're willing to try like a new food, or they like lots of different kinds of music. They don't mean it in this deep way, do they?
23: No, that's exactly right. Yeah, like I'm up for a new experience. If you want to, yeah, take me to a new restaurant, I'd be up for that. But they're not signaling, yeah, of all the different beliefs that I hold, I actually admit that I might be wrong about some of them and I'd be willing to revise or change those. That's not usually what they mean.
22: So there is a difference between being open-minded about, say, pizza toppings and being open-minded about, I don't know, religious views, politics, the deep meaning of life, whether there's an afterlife, like these big questions. I feel like people are a lot more rigid than they think they are.
23: That's exactly right, which is why we oftentimes avoid talking about those things. We like to stay on the surface.

0: because, you know, it's a lot more uncomfortable for us to interact with people and realize, oh no, we don't agree on these really important topics, these really deep existential things that humans have been wrestling with for many years.
1: I think we're all pretty confident that our worldview is a sensible one, and somebody with a worldview that, like, we don't agree, maybe it's a political one, maybe it's a how we structure our government, I don't know. We think they're not sensible people. Or does this mean we're all stubborn, that we're not willing to, like, shift our kind of worldview easily?
0: Yeah, it's pretty natural for us to think that the way we're engaging the world is the way everybody would. It's a sense of, like, naive realism. Like, any reasonable person, any intelligent person would obviously think the way I do, because I think the way I do, and I'm intelligent and I'm reasonable. I think what people forget is that they have probably changed their mind at some point in their life. And so oftentimes when people are interacting with someone else and they say, I can't believe someone else would hold this different view. Who else could think this way? Well, it could be you just several years ago when you've changed your mind.
1: That has happened to me. What happens to us when someone challenges our core beliefs, things that we really feel are values or ethics-based positions that we don't like when people disagree with us?
0: It can make us pretty anxious. So you have to first think about what these beliefs do. These beliefs are part of what we psychologists call a worldview. They're these interlocking sets of ideas or ideologies that help us answer big existential questions. When those things are intact, we feel comfortable, we feel peaceful, we feel like life is meaningful. When we start chipping away at those, we start feeling anxious because we don't have the answers to life's biggest questions. And so when people hold different views from us, we realize one of us have to be right and one of us have to be wrong. And it certainly can't be me who's wrong. So you have to be wrong. I have to be right. And so even just the mere existence of somebody else holding a viewpoint that's different than ours is just enough to erode the confidence with which we hold our beliefs. And so we start feeling a little anxious, and then we start acting out of that anxiety.
1: So that erosion of our confidence, that anxiety when we're interacting with someone like that, that's why we're actually not as open-minded as we think we are. It's not about pizza toppings, is what you're saying.
0: That's exactly right. Because even if we think about small things that we might be stubborn about, the reason why we might be stubborn about those things is because they're all related in our mind to something bigger, to something greater. Because we can't be, if we're wrong about the little stuff, maybe we're also wrong about the big stuff. And there's just simply too much at stake to be wrong about the big stuff.
1: But there must be some benefit to being open to being wrong about the big stuff. Like, there must be some utility to being actually open-minded.
0: And there is. And some of the research my colleagues and I have done have found that there's a little bit of a trade-off. So although it feels really good psychologically to think that you have conviction and you are absolutely right, interpersonally, you're pretty intolerant and not really pleasant to be around. The benefits of being open-minded is you're much more tolerant, you're willing to entertain different perspectives and ideas, you're much nicer to be around, you're a better neighbor and community member. The problem is that you have to incur those psychological costs of hanging on to that anxiety.
1: Now, are there benefits to being closed-minded as you define it? Like, you end up with a tight-knit group of friends who all share the same values and you all agree on things, and that must feel nice, I guess.
0: That does, and that's oftentimes why people don't feel the inertia or the motivation to change. Because if you surround yourself with people and only partake in and consume news that confirms your beliefs that you've always held, you feel pretty good. It feels right. It feels like you really are seeing the world accurately. So the psychological benefits are huge.
1: Now, it is kind of surprising to me, as you say, like, if you are actually open-minded, actually willing to be friends, understand other people's worldviews that disagree with your own, that causes anxiety, that open-mindedness is something that can cause, like, this negative experience. I always thought open-mindedness was, like, extremely positive. And I think that's why we all say we're open-minded. Does this connection often surprise people, that open-mindedness equals anxiety?
0: I think it does. I think people say, well, no, isn't this, like, you know, unilaterally just a good thing? Because this is what people say we should do. If they say we should be open-minded, why are there any costs at all? But all we have to do is take a quick look at our culture, look at our political divides, look at the increasing strengthening of ideological commitments across a number of different perspectives, and we realize people aren't really that open-minded. And so when we start pressing as to why they're not, we realize it's because it's really uncomfortable to live in uncertainty, to realize that you could be wrong. You know, the messages right now that are getting the most attraction, that are garnering the most attention, are the ones that offer firm, absolute security, faith, conviction, and strong, sweeping claims, not the ones that say, you know, we might be wrong. We're not really sure what we're doing here, but maybe let's go on this journey together. Those aren't as compelling to people.
1: But we've always liked claims like that as people. For example, the claim of the afterlife deals with this fundamental uncertainty of what happens to you after you die. And we've all had stories of afterlives throughout human history that we've believed, like maybe it was Greek gods or whatever. This is not a new human thing to want to avoid anxiety by holding on to a rigid belief, even if it's not true.
0: Yeah, that's exactly right. Right. So one of the biggest, you know, one of the ironies about death is it's the only certain thing we know in life, but it opens up this huge uncertainty about what happens after, because nobody knows, because no one's been there and come back. And so what we do is, in light of that uncertainty, is we do cling to really strong beliefs. People who are religious cling to, you know, this belief that life is not the end, that there's something that happens after. People who aren't cling pretty firmly to the naturalistic view that this is the only life we have, so we better make the most of it. And so, right, this is something that has been going on for millennia. And so, you know, managing this type of anxiety has been a central task of humans for as long as we've been self-conscious and have the cognitive capacities to do so.
1: Is there an evolutionary reason why people cling tightly to beliefs? I guess that people aren't open-minded. Like, is there a reason we've become this way?
0: Yeah, you might imagine that if we were perpetually consumed with the anxiety of realizing that we're going to die and we might be wrong about what happens after we die and maybe life doesn't actually have any meaning, we'd probably be pretty incapacitated to actually do things. So instead, we invest in these, you know, beliefs or these certain kind of illusions that our life is super meaningful, that everyone's going to remember me after I die, that, you know, this interview will, you know, etch me with symbolic immortality. And even after I'm gone, people will long be talking about my research and the valuable contributions I've made to society and humanity, instead of just accepting that maybe this is kind of all there is.
1: Well, I've kind of learned two things right now with you, Daryl. One is that we're not as open-minded as we think we are. And two, open-mindedness might actually have some downsides, and that's the way we are the way we are. However, if someone does want to become open-minded, even listening to, is it your warning or your cautioning that it will cause you anxiety? I do wonder, is it something we can do? Can we really be open-minded?
0: Yeah, we can cultivate open-mindedness.
1: All right, when we come back from the break, I'm going to ask you how to do that. I'm here with Daryl Van Tongeren, a social psychology professor at Hope College. When we come back, we'll tell you how to become open-minded. I promise.
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18: Your above average intelligence brought you here. It deserves above average absurdity. 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
1: Being open-minded sounds wonderful, right up until you have to question something you deeply believe, a core value of yours. So how do you do it? How do you become open-minded when being open-minded can cause you anxiety and make you feel like the ground beneath you is disappearing? That's what we're going to discuss here with Daryl Van Tongeren, a social psychology professor at Hope College, who's recently written about this and has done research in this area. Daryl, welcome back to the show.
0: Thanks so much.
1: Okay, what is existential humility?
0: So existential humility is this acknowledgement that your deepest held beliefs, these core fundamental things you believe, religion, politics, what happens to you after you die, what the meaning of life is, that you could be wrong about these beliefs and you're willing to revise these beliefs in light of sufficiently strong evidence.
1: I feel like that's a bit of a cop-out because I take that position where I'm like, hey, I'm a skeptic. It's not that I'm saying what you say isn't true. It's that you haven't met your burden of proof. But I know deep down that like someone's burden of proof to convince me to change my religious views, my political views, is so high that I'm basically closed-minded. It's just a trick I say to seem open-minded. I just gave away a trick. Can that be true that we kind of pretend we're open-minded when we're not? How do we really do it?
0: Yeah, that's a great question. And when I teach this to my students, I ask them exactly what you just, the thought experiment you just went through, David. I said, think about exactly what would have to happen, like write out exactly what would need to occur in order for you to change your mind. And when students go through this exercise, they realize the level of evidence is so incredibly high, it's almost impossible. Or it creates a situation in which the likelihood is so low that what they're doing is we're self-deceiving, right? We're saying, I am open-minded, but when in truth, the bar to change our minds is so incredibly high. So I think the first part is realizing that we have this bent towards close-mindedness, and we're probably self-deceptive in how open-minded we think we are. And so we might want to get some feedback from people who are close to us, maybe in different domains, different areas of our life, to say, how open-minded do you actually think I am on a range of different ideas?
1: Okay. Is there utility to like hanging out with people who you know whose beliefs you fundamentally disagree with? Like, should I go to a political rally for a candidate that I cannot stand? Should I attend a religious ceremony for a religion I don't believe in and really give the pastor, the rabbi, the imam like the time of day? Like, how do I do it?
0: Yeah, that's a great, you know, that is a great question. I think there are probably different strategies you can take. So if you are going to really interacting with people who are ideologically different from you, who hold different perspectives, that is incredibly valuable. But you have to do it with the right mindset, right? So if you've only read one news source and you're going to another, you shouldn't read that news source cynically. You shouldn't try to ask yourself, oh my gosh, why, you know, who could believe these things? You if you're going to do any of these types of things, you're interacting with other people, you're taking in different news sources, you're participating in brand new religious or political experiences, you have to do so in good faith. You have to do so saying, I am here because I'm curious. I realize that I have something to learn. And these people are absolutely trying their best in the same way I am trying my best. And then the last thing you need to do is you need to lay down the moral superiority you may go into that situation with and say, I'm no better than anyone else here. We're all earnestly trying to get, to try to get to the truth. We're trying to figure out the way the world works. And I'm open to learn from them.
1: Is the goal then to hold kind of weaker beliefs? Because I feel like if I have strongly held beliefs, how am I going to go hang out with people who believe fundamentally different things and have an open mind? Because they're going to offend me at every turn.
0: I think probably a good place to start would be to have a few, emphasis on a few core beliefs they probably hold pretty tightly. Those are the ones where it's okay to have a pretty high bar to change your mind. But when I'm talking a few, I'm talking maybe as many as you can count on one hand, right? Not so many. So many of us make kind of every issue a sacred moral issue about which we're completely unwilling to change our mind. And so if you have a few core things you can hold on to, and then you say everything else is up for revision, that's going to be a good start.
1: Okay, start like lightly. For example, I live in the U.S. I believe the prison system in any state shouldn't be privatized. I shouldn't go hang out with the CEO of a private prison company. That's too far a step. I got to start weaker.
0: That's exactly right.
1: Okay, what would be an example?
0: I mean, I've got a good friend all the way from high school, and we've remained close, and we have very, very different political beliefs. And there are times in which we talk about those political beliefs, and there are other times it doesn't even come up. And we just do other things. We hang out. We play golf. We drink bourbon. We barbecue. And politics doesn't come up. But when I'm interacting with other people from a different political perspective, I think of my friend. And I think, you know, this is a guy. He's a great father. He's a great husband. He cares about the world. He wants to make the world a better place. He sees the world completely different than I do. But so do these other people. And maybe they're just as kind and compassionate and just as good of a friend as he is. We just might see things slightly differently.
1: I'm hearing how to become more open-minded from you, how to become really more open-minded. But it's kind of sounding like it would be me being more gullible, more likely to believe things that I currently have a strong position on. How do you address that concern, that being open-minded would be perceived as being gullible?
0: So the end goal of being open-minded is not necessarily to change your mind. It's just to engage the world with more curiosity so you get more information. So then you are making a more educated decision. You're gathering more information to figure out if you have the evidence to change your mind. And probably the other thing about being open-minded is you're learning how to interact with positively other people who are different from you in a way where you're less intolerant, less mean-spirited, and more collaborative.
1: That's all the fun stuff, though. Is curiosity a skill? Like, can I become better at it? If I'm someone who just like looks at other people and doesn't care, but I want to care, can I develop that skill?
0: I think you can. I think it takes practice. And I think there's practice in two different ways. So the first way that you can practice it is you can just start asking questions. I wonder why they're doing that. You know, I wonder what their perspective is here. I wonder what's going on with them. So cultivating kind of an empathic curiosity. So a curiosity that's driven by empathy, really wanting to understand someone else's perspective and what they're experiencing. And then the second is cultivating the distress tolerance to hang on and bear in there when the anxiety from not knowing creeps up. And so we need to do a little bit better about handling anxiety, building that distress tolerance. And that's going to allow us to live in the unknown, to live in the gray, in the uncertainty without lashing out or responding defensively when we feel anxious.
1: Okay, let's end with this. It seems like people are more and more closed-minded these days. Do you think it's social media? Do you think it's the way the news functions? Like, does social media reward making certainty, confidence, hot takes, claims like this feel true rather than discuss things with nuance?
0: I do think that the way we now are provided and consume information is definitely more driven by algorithms that are intended to reinforce the beliefs that we already have. So whether that's the news channels that we seek out, the information that comes over our phone, our tablet, or our computer, or the social media accounts we follow, all of those probably confirm the ways we already believe. Then you couple that with the fact that if we've ever not known something, we have access to the most information in the most expedient and fast process that we've ever had before. We're just not good at not knowing, right? It used to be the case if you wanted to argue about who held some type of sports record, you're like, well, I don't know.
1: You got to go to the library and get the sports encyclopedia.
0: That's exactly right. Now you can just ask ChatGPT or you can just look it up. And so we're not good at not knowing. And so, you know, one of the things you can do is go, you know, learn to build that muscle of not knowing. Don't immediately just seek out the information. Try to sort it out yourself. Be curious. Ask yourself, what are different ways I could figure this out? Well, what does it feel like that I don't know? Am I okay not knowing?
1: That's so interesting. Having the wealth of human information in our pocket on our smartphone means we're bad at not knowing things these days. And not knowing things and admitting it is a part of being open-minded. That could be, you just blew my mind with that one. If we follow all your instructions, we become more open-minded. What might change in our lives?
0: I think that we're going to be better neighbors. I think we're going to be better. We're going to have better communities. And I think we're probably going to be a little bit less hostile and a little bit less intolerant towards one another. And maybe we're going to be able to get along just a little bit more kindly.
1: Daryl, I've enjoyed this chat. Thanks for being on the show.
0: Thanks so much for having me.
1: Daryl Van Tongeren is a social psychology professor at Hope College. After the break, body cams on cops were supposed to increase police accountability. So why is the evidence as to whether they work so complicated? Answers in a moment.
12: 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The Last Show with David Cooper.
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31: This is Global News. I'm Karim Gouda. Technical Safety BC says its preliminary investigation shows electrical non-compliances at the Cultus Lake Water Park. 12 youth received electrical burns while attending the park for a field trip on Monday morning. Two of the youth were airlifted to hospital by air ambulance and 10 were taken by ground ambulance. Technical Safety BC has officers on site conducting an assessment and say in order for the park to reopen, a further investigation is needed and the water park owner will need to correct all hazards. There is no timeline on the reopening. Meantime, fire crews put out two small fires in Vancouver's Pacific Spirit Park overnight, and both are believed to be human-caused. Smoke was reported around 3:30 this morning. One fire was about 3 square meters, the other about 15 square meters. Crews are still working on the hot spots and cleaning up the area. Getting to the flames wasn't easy. Metro Vancouver Emergency Management Director Brant Arnold-Smith says the fires were in steep, rugged terrain.
32: Crews did have to hike into the fire ground to initially attack the fire. Water was pumped down from Northwest Marine Drive by Vancouver Fire Rescue engines, and then our crews have brought on our own wildfire trucks and are using them as well as other sources of water.
31: Officials are reminding people to be careful as the weather warms up and to call 911 right away if they see smoke or flames. At the same time, a new poll says the vast majority of people in BC support local water restrictions. The Leger survey says about 90% of residents support stricter conditions that include banning the watering of lawns and filling of pools. The data comes from a poll of close to 1,500 Canadians taken between June 12th and June 15th. And the mayor of Mission is the latest community leader expressing his frustration with the province's so-called repacing of social housing projects. He's also upset about the lack of communication. Tim Perry has that story.
33: Mayor Paul Horn says the government has changed its funding commitments for two projects, including rebuilding a facility for women and children fleeing domestic violence. Horn says to make matters worse, the city didn't learn the news through formal communication, but through informal sources weeks after the decision was made.
34: In this particular case, the early information we have from BC Housing is that essentially this repacing means that what we have envisioned with the not-for-profit organization and as a council is likely not going forward, and there's really no clarity on what they are planning on doing.
33: In a joint statement, BC Housing and the Ministry of Housing and Municipal Affairs say pausing the Mission projects was a difficult decision, but with current funding challenges, the priority is ensuring existing projects are completed as soon as possible. Tim Perry, Global News.
31: And the World Cup bump is real for some downtown businesses, with many reporting stronger than expected sales. Travis Prasad has that story.
0: Management at Dublin Calling on Granville Street has called in 30 additional staff members to keep up with demand. The bar has capacity for 700, and General Manager Tyler Brower says it's been packed from the morning matches into the night.
1: The first, like, Friday, Saturday, we were seeing it come in, and then Saturday around, like, 3 p.m., noticed that we were getting pretty low on beers. Australians were purposely trying to drink us dry, so we had to, you know, rush and go get about 20 kegs of lager for Red Truck, and that helped us get through that evening. And then the next day we got in 200 cakes.
0: The BC Restaurant and Food Services Association says the biggest winners are downtown, but communities like Commercial Drive and Lonsdale are seeing stronger than average sales. The province says sales through the liquor distribution branch are running about $1.6 million higher than they normally would at this point in June. Travis Prasad, Global News.
31: From the Global News Desk, I'm Kareem Gouda.
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7: Do body cameras on police actually prevent them from engaging in bad behavior? Because they sound like an obvious solution to a potential problem. A cop taps the record button and that creates accountability. But if then police control the cameras, the footage, the investigations, how much really changes? Well, let's discuss that with Michael Caine, a lecturer in criminology at Deakin University in Australia, who's recently written about this. Michael, welcome to the show.
8: Hey, thanks for having me, David. Excited to talk about it.
7: So for people that are worried about police misconduct or people that fall on the other end of it, the body cameras, they seem like a simple fix. If everything is recorded, shouldn't bad behavior be prevented? That's the thinking, right, going into these things.
8: Yeah, I mean, while there were, you know, other reasons for having body-worn cameras introduced in the first place, early trials in about 2005 to 2010 in the UK, you know, some of that reasoning was about accountability. It was definitely the catalyst for US introduction. So the United States bringing it in after the shooting of Michael Brown in Ferguson. So Obama's major investment into law enforcement and body cams. And so there was this, you know, major idea about, like, you know, body cams were going to be the silver bullet, the panacea that fixes the problem of police engaging in brutality and corruption and would hold them accountable. But you know, studies today are showing that, you know, while there are benefits to it, it's a very mixed space at the moment. Some studies are showing really big improvements in, like, Chicago in terms of lowering the number of complaints that are coming through. But some experts suggest that might be because it's lowering the number of vexatious complaints that are coming in, not legitimate complaints. So, you know, when people, for example, feel hard done by the fact that they've gotten a red light ticket, they'll put in a false complaint that they've been, you know, assaulted by police, as opposed to someone who actually has been assaulted by police and makes a complaint.
7: That's interesting. So the thinking around the reduction of complaints is reducing frivolous ones, not necessarily ones that would have happened if the cameras weren't there.
8: Yeah, well, body-worn cameras have been a fantastic tool for police in that regard. It shields them from vexatious complaints. It acts as a fantastic tool for evidence collection. So they're able to produce, you know, better outcomes in court when they're acting on behalf of the prosecution. And so, you know, when you start getting into studies about officer attitudes behind body-worn cameras, it's often quite positive. It's been less so for those who have to go through the steps of trying to access body-worn camera footage or trying to use that footage to substantiate a complaint through an internal reporting process.
7: Well, the headline question here, do body cameras reduce the use of excessive force? Is there evidence for that potential claim that they reduce that amount of excessive force?
8: There is. So the earliest studies that were done on this were done on the Rialto Police Department in California. So Ariel, Farrar and Sutherland ran the first, like, quasi-randomized experimental design, where they had cops go out with body-worn cameras on one shift and then cops go out without the cameras on another shift. And then they compared the prior year's use of force, you know, incident rates. So how often was force being used? How many times were they, you know, recording that force was being used? And then compared it against the control group and the group that had the cameras, the experimental group. And they found, on average, between 60 to 70% reductions from the previous 3 years. The problem is there's been a number of replication studies since then, and it's been really, really diverse in terms of findings. Some have found no effects. Some found use of force slightly increased or decreased more in the group that didn't have the cameras. And so it's becoming a little bit unclear as to whether body cameras are as influential as they're meant to be.
9: It sounds messy. And did those police that had the cameras as part of that study, did they know they were being studied for their use of force?
8: Yeah, they did. And the major thing that seems to be the issue here is it just comes back to discretion. So when officers know that they can turn a camera on and off, it removes a lot of that deterrence effect that comes out of the benefit of body-worn cameras, which is why, you know, Axon. So Axon is the world supplier of both tasers and body-worn cameras. They've been, to my understanding, fiddling with the concept of cameras that automatically start recording when you enter an incident. So where powers are being used, where force is about to be initiated, the camera kind of recognizes signs and starts the recording automatically. So it removes the ability for cops to turn a camera on or off. But in Australia, in Victoria in particular, the state that, you know, most of my research is based around, we've had quite a number of problems. So a report from the Auditor General's office looking at, you know, the use of body-worn cameras over an 8-year period. Because we didn't introduce them for accountability. We introduced them as an evidence collection tool for domestic and family violence incidents. And we've found that about 18 to 20% of the time that cameras should be activated, officers are activating their camera.
9: Would it be safe to say that these cameras are only as good as the policies and consequences of not using them that are behind these cameras?
8: Yeah. So from the standpoint of policy, mandatory recording is the baseline. You have to have some sort of mandatory requirement. If officers can use their full discretion to just go, I think I'll record it on this incident, but not the next one, there's no real value to them. So you have to have it be that whenever a power is used, whenever force is used, there must be a body-worn camera recording, you know, relating to that event, that incident. The bigger issue in my view is the compliance and the consequences for compliance. Because officers, we don't know what the internal discipline or punishment is for failing to record, because we don't hear about it. There's not a lot of transparency. There's been a number of cases here in Victoria of police, after engaging in pretty serious acts of force, putting a man in an induced coma after stomping his head into the ground. One of the big criticisms that our independent oversight body, you know, levelled against Victoria Police was the fact that they didn't return on their body-worn cameras. But there wasn't any recommended punishment for that. It was just kind of flagged as that was a violation of policy, they should have done it, and that was kind of the end of it.
9: And those policies being controlled by the police, also the camera software, the storage, the access to the footage, the control of the whole system is often done by that very same police department. It's kind of like letting students keep custody of their own tests after they cheated. I'm not saying in all cases, but in cases where it really matters like that.
8: Yeah, and it's the core issue with a lot of policing problems in general. When it comes down to police accountability, it's all about the fact that the entire process is independently, internally handled by police for police. You have these external bodies. So I know where you are in the United States, it's a bit more complicated because of how decentralized policing is in America.
9: Mm-hmm. Well, I'm from Canada originally, where it's more similar to Australia, so I've seen it both ways.
8: It is. Yeah. So we have our, you know, major state level oversight bodies that are supposed to handle a lot of this stuff. But when you dig into a lot of the ring of these bodies, they handle about 1% of complaints. And so you've got this entire system that falls back on police investigating police. And that includes how they're going to review the footage, make determinations based on the conduct that they see in it. And we just see time and time again, I've done some research on whether the incident footage out of body-worn cameras led to better outcomes in both internal disciplinary outcomes and in criminal and civil cases. And I often found that when the footage and the case managed to get to a criminal court case, and it was substantiated as, you know, common assault, guilty of common assault, if you go back and have a look at what the internal disciplinary outcome was, it was an unsubstantiated complaint due to lack of evidence. They had access to the same footage that the courts did, but the cops just don't see it that way.
9: And in that case, a jury beyond reasonable doubt. Look, I'm hearing there's some positives. I'm hearing there's some issues with the way these body cams work. You study this stuff. If you could redesign police body cams, the whole system, the whole process, everything about them, what would you do? More cameras, better compliance rules, independent control of the footage? What would you do to make a program like this better?
8: So for the most part, a lot of the key things that need to be done have been done, right? So we've got mandatory recording policies in most places in Australia. It's a popular thing overseas as well. we have the situation where, you know, every cop has to go out with a camera. There's an expectation that it should be footage. But the major change needs to be that an independent body has to control all that footage as well as control the investigations themselves, or else cops will always feel comfortable misusing the footage potentially.
9: Well, Michael, I've really enjoyed the chat. Thanks so much for being on the show.
8: No, pleasure being here. Thanks, David.
9: Michael Caine is a lecturer in criminology at Deakin University in Australia.
10: Just ahead, parental leave. A year off of work with a newborn can boost a father's career. So why doesn't the same thing happen for a mom? That discussion next.
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1: If a man and a woman both take the same parental leave at work, it stands to reason that they should both get the same career outcome. But a new study suggests that's not always what happens. So let's talk about the why here with some people who've worked on it. One is Anya Kirstich. Anya, welcome to the show.
2: Thank you so much.
1: And I'm also here with Ivana Hedig, who are both management professors at York University. Ivana, welcome to the program as well.
3: Happy to be here. Thank you.
1: So my first question is, if I told you that taking a year off of work to care for a baby could help a man's career, a lot of people would assume that can't possibly be true. Your findings suggest it might be. Do you want to walk me through it?
2: Absolutely, yeah. So what we actually found is that, you know, contrary to popular beliefs, and like you said, a lot of the time when, you know, a couple is preparing for, you know, the birth of their child, the general, conception or misconception, I guess, is that taking a parental leave or the man taking a parental leave within the couple would, you know, negatively impact his career outcomes. And so our research has actually found, as you mentioned, the opposite effect, right? So we've actually found that taking a parental leave can have positive effects on men. Career outcomes. And so more specifically, we actually found that taking a parental leave can impact perceptions of the leave taker's communality. And so this is a set of, you know, stereotypically feminine traits that include being, you know, kind, caring, sensitive to the needs of others. It can boost men's perceptions of men's communality after they take a parental leave. These communality perceptions in turn can lead to positive career outcomes for men. So perceptions of their higher ability into a leadership position, the rewards that they, the people might want to give them, workplace rewards, and also perceptions of their leadership effectiveness. And then at the same time, we also did not find these same effects for women. So taking a parental leave did not impact women's career outcomes in the same way as men's.
1: So what were you trying to understand with your study and how did you go about doing it? Like, were you studying leave itself? Were you studying the stories people tell themselves about what parental leave says about a worker? What were you trying to get at here?
2: Yes, we were looking at this in the context of a kind of hiring context, and so a promotion into a leadership position. So what we did was we examined, we conducted two studies where we had participants review a set of application or job application materials for the position of a marketing manager. And so we were looking at other people's perceptions of the leave taker themselves, right? So whether or not they would hire them for this position and how they kind of viewed them. And so what we did was we provided all applicants with the same job application materials, other than the fact that they had taken different lengths of parental leave. Each participant viewed kind of had one, was in one condition where the applicant had taken either a 15-month, a 12-month, a 6-month, or no parental leave. And then they provided their kind of views of the applicants. So they completed measures of, you know, communality perceptions, higher ability ratings, reward recommendations, and perceptions of that applicant's leadership effectiveness.
1: So to the findings, one of the things that I found fascinating is that one who takes parental leave sort of sends a signal to their coworkers. What are the signals that are sent to coworkers, I suppose, if a man takes it versus if a woman takes it?
3: Yeah, I was about to say, the signal, yes, and it's about signals. So the signal they send is that they actually are now a different kind of a leader, and a leader who can be tough and dominant and gentle when needed, but also a leader who is sensitive to the needs of others, who is also kind and empathetic. And these are traits traditionally associated with women and not men. And now what the signals these men are sending is that I've acquired these skills as well. So now I'm a more balanced leader and hence a better leader, because that's what the workplace today needs. We need more empathetic leaders. We need leaders sensitive to the needs of others, and we are valuing that in the workplace today. So they are being seen as they have gained actually additional skills after taking a parental leave.
1: No, I think it's a good thing that men take this leave and send that signal. But what seems unfair to me is that why aren't women who are taking this leave sending that exact same signal?
3: And one of the reasons why they're not getting the same outcomes or the same boost is that women are expected to be sensitive to the needs of others, empathetic and kind and so forth. So we don't give them any rewards for that. We are expect them, if they don't behave that way, we penalize them. Men are not expected to do that. So in a sense, they're violating traditional gender expectations, but in a positive way. So the moment you violate the expectations that others traditionally have of you, you're more likely, A, to get noticed, and then you kind of reaction in this particular context, we're arguing reaction is going to be very positive, where they're going to be seen as a more effective leaders and better leaders, in a sense, more balanced leaders.
1: Is this an example of what gender inequality often looks like in real life? Like not dramatic discrimination, but small advantages that are handed out that might compound over time, for example?
3: This is an interesting one. Usually when we think about disadvantages, what research traditionally focused on and studied is the barriers that women face, like women being discriminated against, they're less likely to be hired, less likely to be promoted, so forth, and that's accumulating. And that's true. But there is the other part of the story, which we are showing, it's not just the barriers and obstacles that women face that create gender inequities. It's also these boosts that men receive that they're not received on any merit, so to speak, that it's basically the same behaviors, but interpretation, the signal is different. So the gender inequities also are created by these additional boosts that are given to men for the same behavior that women also engage in.
2: And it's also, I think, just really important to note here that, you know, as Ivona mentioned, women are often engaging in this behavior, you know, taking a parental leave. It's usually expected of women, but it's something that women are often penalized for. And there's a lot of research showing these negative effects for women taking parental leaves as well.
1: One other matter that complicates things, and I'll give you a personal example. I have a friend who will remain nameless. He took parental leave, and I know that he worked on some professional development stuff as well as child care stuff. It wasn't that he was just at his laptop for several months improving his skills and not helping with the family. Is that a common story? And if it is, it's kind of an uncomfortable thing that some men are taking parental leave to actually improve their career while getting this perception benefit as well.
2: Yeah, I don't think that your friend is in the minority there. So there has been research showing that men are more likely to use their parental leaves as kind of time off from their main job responsibilities, where they can maybe develop some human capital, maybe engage in some training, maybe also do some work to kind of try to get ahead. We see this a lot in academia as well, right? And so I think this is why it's so important for organizations and society in general to encourage men to take parental leave for the reason that it's intended, right? To care for and bond with their child and to really encourage men to kind of leave their work and to use that time for that.
1: What would you both want organizations to change in the way they think about parental leave or employees, managers, you know, executives at a company? From your study, what changes would you like to see happen so that things could be more equitable?
3: What big thing I would like to see more senior leaders taking themselves these kind of leaves, in particular men, and role modeling the behavior, and also role modeling the intended behavior, not the behavior where they go on a leave and they use it for self-enhancement purposes, social capital enhancement and so forth. So, and we also would like the organizations to acknowledge that these disparities exist, and the same leave could actually lead to different outcomes if you're not more conscious about those different outcomes, and to be very clear about what are the metrics that we're evaluating people on, what are we hiring, what we're promoting, for what are the exact behaviors rather than just perceptions of how well somebody is doing. So a lot of it organizations can do, and organizations actually do stand to play a key role in changing some of these gender norms in terms of who should be taking the leave. If you think about how leaves are actually mandated, and you know, it should also say one caveat about our work, it's been done in the Canadian context, in the context of Canadian parental leaves, which I think is very important to understand, because in Canada, the parental leaves have been mandated at the national level for a very long time. And in Canada, men have been eligible to take parental leave since 1990s.
1: Well, I thank you both for being here and sharing details from your study.
2: Thank you so much for your interest in our work.
3: Thank you for having us.
1: Up next, I turn 40 tomorrow, and if I'm being honest, I've got some thoughts. So after the break, why getting older makes so many of us uneasy, and how to make peace with it.
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12: No matter who you are, what you look like, how much money you have, where you grew up, anything about you, I promise you, you have something in common with every single soul on this earth that's alive. You're all getting older every single day. We all age. How do we do it gracefully? How do we get older without freaking ourselves out? That is what we're going to discuss here with Gary Dierenfeld, a therapist, a social worker. It is Therapy Thursdays on a Wednesday, which is a confusing name. I know. I don't even know why we do it. But Gary, welcome to the show.
13: You didn't drop your bomb.
12: Oh, I was saving the bomb. I'm saving the bomb.
13: Okay. All right.
12: No good? No,
13: it's your show. I just know that there's a bomb to drop.
12: All right. This sounds, we mean metaphorical. This sounds very violent. Okay. Hey, Gary, why don't you ask me what tomorrow is?
13: Hey, David. What be tomorrow?
12: I'm turning 40, you jerk. You ruined the whole introduction. Thursday, I am turning 40, and I'll need some Therapy Thursdays on a Thursday. I'm a little... Am I freaked out? I'm actually less freaked out than I was to turn 30, but I am slightly freaked out. Last night, I said to...
13: I didn't know you at 30, but you are freaked out. Gary, I have this great topic for an interview this morning. I'm turning, like, yeah, you're having your midlife crisis on radio, for crying out loud.
12: Probably. Are we going to, is that what this next 10 minutes is going to be? Me having a mental breakdown?
13: Listen, I'm 70. I remember when I turned 40, I did have my midlife crisis. My wife was following me home in her car. We were coming back from the cottage. We stop at a gas station. We both fill up with gas. I go to the kiosk and I say to the cashier, see that cute gal out there? Put her on my card. She looks at me and she says, oh, sir, is that your daughter?
12: Oh, boy.
13: It's my wife and she's older than me.
12: That was it? That was the moment?
13: Oh, well, yeah. And like, then there were other things where everyone's telling me that I look old. I phoned a friend of mine, a psychologist.

0: a psychologist. And I said, Estes, everyone's telling me I'm old. I'm in this crisis now that I'm 40. And I'm, you know what it's like.
1: You're you didn't quit your job and buy a Porsche and leave your wife and I don't know.
0: I'm expecting some sage advice. And the only thing he says to me is, Dierenfeld, ditch the beard. It makes you look old.
1: Did you shave that day? Look.
0: I did. Okay, wait a second. Okay. I did. And my son comes home from school, typical 13-year-old or 12-year-old at the time. And I say, hey, son, how was your day? And typical in that he doesn't look at you, doesn't make eye contact, shuffling his feet, walking through the kitchen. Fine, Dad. I said, you know what, son? Look at me when I speak to you. He lifts his head. And he doesn't recognize where the voice is coming from without the beard. And he literally flew back.
1: Mm-hmm.
0: Anyways, I grew the beard back within about a month or two. And I'm old. I'm 70.
1: Let me spill out some of my younger person wisdom. When I turned 30, one of my closest friends, he turns 30 in September. This is 10 years ago. Not September of this year, September 10 years ago. He'll be 40 in September, side note. This guy texts me the day before his birthday. He said, you know, David, last year you forgot to call me on my birthday. It really hurt my feelings. This year I'm turning 40 and I need you to call me tomorrow. I'm just telling you that because the idea of you forgetting will hurt my feelings more than the idea of me reminding you. And just in that moment, I was like, that's such a big concept. This idea of taking charge of your own feelings. You know, like telling people what you need. Yeah, that was a nice little moment of aging. And I think it speaks to aging gracefully. You know, you got to tell other people what you want. A lot of people enter birthdays expecting something, but they're unclear on what. You know, like, oh, throw me a party. Oh, cook me a nice dinner. It's like you're in charge of your own feelings if you tell other people what you expect of them.
0: You know, good points. You're coming into your own. You're starting to risk being authentic. And as we age, hopefully, we can be more of who we truly are. That's part of aging gracefully.
1: Here's my 30th, though. I had a bad time. So I was going to plan a party. And one of my closest friends, not this guy, another guy, he couldn't make the party. He was traveling on that day. And I got so upset. I felt like he was the keystone friend to the whole thing, that he couldn't make my birthday. I canceled the whole thing and spent the day depressed and feeling sorry for myself. Okay? Then 31 comes around, and I'm like, there's no pressure, right? It's not my 30th. It's not the big day. I throw the party that I wanted, and it was a lot of fun. And I think I'm going to do that this year. Tomorrow, I have nothing planned. I'm not feeling depressed, though, but for 41, I'm going to throw my big party. It's the pressure off party. That's what I did 10 years ago. It worked then, and I'm planning on redoing that this time around.
0: I think that's great. And you're coming into your own. You're finding what's comfortable for yourself. Hopefully, we can all do that as we age. I have grandkids, 3 grandkids, 8, 6, and 3. They'll soon be the next number shortly. And I show them my fingers, and I pinch my knuckles, and of course my skin isn't as elastic as it used to be, so where I pinch it stays pinched when I release.
1: It's a good party trick.
0: And and I show them my skin, and they're in awe. They try it on their skin, which of course is full of collagen and fully elastic, and it springs back to where it should be. And I say, this is part of aging. They look at my neck. I have one of those
1: turkey neck. No, you don't. You don't.
0: Turkey neck. There you go.
1: I want to get some lessons in here. What are people actually afraid of when they say they're afraid of getting older?
0: You know, part of that is their own mortality.
1: Does it all boil down to death?
0: A lot of it. And not just our own. It's death of family, loved ones, friends. You know, when I was in my 20s and 30s, retirement just wasn't a thought. I just didn't think about, will I have enough to survive And will I ever be able to retire? It just wasn't a thought. By the time I was pushing 40, 45, 50, all of a sudden, these things started to loom larger and larger and larger, as well as death. Because, you know, by the time we are 40, and, you know, for some folks, of course, younger, we are likely to have experienced the death of someone. Okay? So with that, we become increasingly aware of our mortality.
1: Now, is fear of aging, it's not about wrinkles then. It's not about the gray hair. Is it something deeper, the worry that we'll be perceived as someone old? I feel like that's a fear for some people, being treated like you're old.
0: You know, open any magazine, look at any social media, and it is just filled with anti-aging and young folks strutting themselves, trying to get the best picture, the best exposure. So, you know, I have these crow feet, I got bags under my eyes, my hair is gray and white. So we do change. There are these physical changes. And for some folks, that too looms large.
1: And while it might feel negative, and we're talking about some of the negatives, there's actually a lot of positives of growing older. It might be the best thing that ever happens to you, even if you don't realize it on your 40th birthday. I'm saying that to myself for tomorrow, which makes sense because this is Therapy Thursdays on a Wednesday. I'm giving myself Thursday therapy because I turned 40 on Thursday. But we'll talk about the superpowers you get as you age. Here with Gary Dierenfeld, we'll be back with Aging Gracefully, sort of, our topic.
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1: I am turning 40 years old tomorrow, and we all hear endless warnings about what aging takes away from you. 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Our topic is aging gracefully. It's Therapy Thursdays on a Wednesday. Gary, welcome back to the show.
0: You know, when I was in my late teens, 20s, I always had a baby face. And because of that...
1: You've still got a baby heart, Gary.
0: Thank you. No one took me seriously. And that's why I, you know, first grew a beard. So hopefully I looked older. I think when I look at my pictures of myself back then, I didn't look older. I looked like a kid trying to grow a beard. However, so one of the benefits, if you will, with aging for some people is you can come off more credibly, you know? And hopefully with age, we're not just getting older. Maybe we are getting wiser. And I would suggest for some of that, some persons, that wisdom is not speaking more. It's speaking less.
1: I think there's a great power in having experienced things that are stressful, that are similar to the things you're experiencing now, and knowing that you've got through them. I know that sounds complicated, but I'll give you an example. A few weeks ago, I had to speak at like a radio conference thing. I was interviewed on stage. Okay, that was a few weeks ago. When I was a kid, 16 years old, in drama class, I had to give a soliloquy in front of my class. I had to do like a solo speech from a play in front of my class. The curtain opens. I get out in front of like 40 of my peers. I start this solo speech, this monologue. I screw it up one sentence in, I look at my classmates, I say, I'm sorry, and then I walk off stage. It was like the most embarrassing thing of my life. I froze, I forgot what I needed to say, I was sweating, it was the worst, okay? So I'm about to get up on stage a week ago or 2 weeks ago in front of like my peers, this is people in the radio industry, and I'm thinking, oh, is what happened when I was 16 gonna happen today? And then I realized, I've been on stage many times, and every time just before I get on stage, I think, is this going to be like it was when I was 16? And the answer has been no, many times, because I have experience, and I know what I'm doing, and I know how to public speak now. I didn't then. It's a small example, but it's like the power of having gone through difficult stuff means the next time you have something difficult, it's a little less stressful. You know what you're doing.
0: So first of all, you gave me a flashback because I
1: had a moment like that too.
0: I had the same experience in high school. Oh my God. But I've gone on, like yourself, radio, television, and public speaking. And with experience, right? All these things get easier. So we can be empathetic with those who are just beginning, whatever those steps are that create distress for them. And we can look at them and say, you'll get through this. And quite frankly, even if you don't, you will survive it.
1: Yeah.
0: And you will take the experience and you have the opportunity to learn from it no matter what.
1: Like, if I look at the first fight I got into with a girlfriend when I was in my late teens, early 20s, and how I behaved and how I didn't handle it well. Now when I get in a fight with Miranda, that experience lets me act like a human being. It's the same at work. Like, the first major professional conflict you get in, when you get into another professional conflict, you learn from that. And these are all the benefits of aging that people who are young don't have.
0: So here's the rub, though, David. Some folks do get older, but they do not get wiser. And so it's true.
1: And right? Some young folks are oddly wise without life experience.
0: Yes. We want people to, as they age, to use the whole of their life experience, as you are now talking about. And so that takes a moment of reflection, which you also did the other week. You caught yourself in the moment and said, hey, wait, been here before. In fact, been here many times, and I've always gotten through this, in my later life. I will get through this as well. This is one of the benefits of aging, that we can self-reflect and that we can learn and that we can draw from our experiences to improve outcomes later on. And, you know, my brother used to say, if you're in your 20s and 30s and you want to know how a 50-year-old thinks, ask a 50-year-old.
1: Yeah.
0: So if you want to possess, in a sense, the wisdom and the experience, yet you don't have it, speak to someone who's older. And so my brother gave good advice. So I will speak with folks who are, I'm 70, so 75, 80, 85, 90, and I will observe them, and I will hopefully gain from them and learn. I'm the youngest of three boys. I keep saying to my older brothers, you know, how's your health? Because I want to know what's coming.
1: Mm-hmm.
0: Right? I share their genetic material. So, you know, this is part of the wisdom of getting older. That we can forecast, we can plan, we can draw from our own past.
1: It seems to me, and also from personal experience, why do older folks report caring less about what other people think? Why, I'm trying to think, why do I now care less about what other people think? If I could give my younger self any advice, it would be like, chill out, relax, don't worry so much.
0: You know, when we are younger, We're busy forming our identity, and we're trying to fit in, and we're trying to see who and where are our social groups. Hopefully, by the time you now reaching 40, me in my 70s, you know, we've relaxed into who the heck we are, and we know who we want to be with.
1: Having said that, it's never too late to reinvent yourself.
0: Very true. Very true. And so that comes down to, do you yet have boundaries? Can you yet assert yourself? Can you yet withstand the pushback when you set those boundaries, you know, with someone who's trying to blow through you? And so hopefully as well with that age, we can have that emotional maturity. We're not just getting older, an emotional maturity to put those boundaries in and say, you know what, I just don't need this anymore. And I'm not dependent upon you for my sense of self, well-being, whatever. So I can set that boundary.
1: Are there any other unexpected upsides to aging, Gary? Any other benefits you've observed in your years and yourself or watching others age?
0: My medicine is paid for.
1: All right. The pension kicks in.
0: I enjoy the early bird special.
1: Yeah, you can start withdrawing from your retirement account. I'm like, why am I putting money in there? I want that money now, but I'm just staring at it and I'm like, okay.
0: So, you know, things that I am enjoying, quite frankly, is watching other people much younger than myself come up through life. David, I've followed you and we've been friends for a number of years.
1: Yeah.
0: And so I've had the pleasure, the absolute pleasure of watching your development and your struggles, my friend. So for me, this is one of the joys of aging. You know, I like to think that we can have people stand on our shoulders so that they can see further.
1: This concludes Therapy Thursdays on a Wednesday, and I'll need it for tomorrow, Thursday, when I turn 40.
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2: From the National Newsroom of the Canadian Press, I'm Naira Ahmed. The Immigration Department says it has temporarily paused the finalization of some new citizenship. A statement issued today says a few dozen people were told their issued citizenship certificates must be surrendered pending a review, and it is looking into how this occurred. The statement says people who received citizenship certificates and came to Canada are still able to work while this is happening. However, they are also notifying people that they can't use Canadian passports while their citizenship claims are reviewed. Meanwhile, a parliamentary committee report says the government should not let people with mental illness access medical assistance in dying.
3: Over the spring, Conservative and Liberal MPs and senators studied whether the country is ready to expand MAID to people with mental illness. Most of the 44 witnesses they heard from were opposed, though some of the committee's members say the process was flawed and biased. Four senators on the committee wrote a dissenting report urging the government to disregard its core recommendation and instead refer the question to the Supreme Court of Canada. People with a mental illness as their sole underlying condition are set to become eligible to apply for MAID next March. Hannah Stoles, The Canadian Press.
2: Most experts doubt that the United States would suddenly leave the Kuzma trade agreement despite the U.S. president's recent comments.
4: U.S. President Donald Trump told reporters at the G7 summit in France he would rather not have the Canada-U.S.-Mexico agreement in place. He also said he views it as, quote, possibly expiring immediately. Johns Hopkins University's Christopher Sands says Kuzma's July 1st date is a milestone, not a deadline. He likens it to that moment in a poker game when all the players lay their cards on the table, renew Kuzma for 16 more years, withdraw entirely, or do neither. Because of how integrated many North American industries are, most experts doubt that the U.S. would be quick to exit the trade pact. Jason White, The Canadian Press.
2: Back at home, instead of raising provincial gasoline taxes due to high oil prices, the Alberta government is giving individuals $100 instead. Premier Danielle Smith.
5: The average Albertan uses 2,000 liters of gas a year, and so they would have paid on average $65 in taxes over the past quarter. So this is going to be a $100 rebate, and so it's $35 more than they would have got with the fuel tax program.
2: Smith says the province will review the possibility of a rebate in another 3 months. And a group of climate advocates is suing the federal government, saying recent policy changes have put it off track to meet Canada's legislated emission reduction targets. An application for judicial review filed on Monday asked the federal court to order Ottawa to bring its 2030 emission reductions plan into compliance with the Net Zero Accountability Act. The application also says that in lieu of such an order, the federal court should declare Ottawa's emission reduction plan unlawful under the act. This is the Canadian Press. In sports, Team Canada captain Alphonso Davies is available for Thursday's World Cup match against Qatar in Vancouver. Canada's head coach Jesse Marsh made the comments in a late-night news conference. Davies hasn't played since early May when he suffered a hamstring injury while playing in a Champions League semifinal. In Wednesday World Cup action, Toronto Stadium hosted its second game where a late goal by Caleb Urini lifted Ghana to a 1-0 win over Panama. Rain fell throughout the game and fans from both countries turned the stands into a mosaic of red and yellow. Earlier, Cristiano Ronaldo and the heavily favored Portuguese were held to a 1-1 draw by Houston. Austria beat Jordan 3-1 and England beat Croatia 4-2. In the late game, Uzbekistan got its first World Cup goal, but it wasn't enough as Colombia scored 3 in Mexico City. And in the MLB, the Toronto Blue Jays beat the Boston Red Sox 3-0 for their second win of the 3-game series. From the Canadian Press, I'm Naira Ahmed.
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6: And welcome to the program. program. I'm Robin Gills, sitting in for Mike on this Wednesday morning. Coming up on the program, the specialists of BC say the wait lists have reached a crisis. At what point is this costing the healthcare system more in the long run? Plus, do we need to have more virtual doctor visits to help alleviate the pressure on the healthcare system? That's all coming up later in the show. But first, let's talk about Metro Vancouver's rental pipeline. It's the largest on record, according to a report by Rennie and Associates. There were more than 18,000 purpose-built rental homes under construction and over 75,000 units in various stages of planning last year. Let's bring in Peter Waldkirch. He's a housing advocate to talk more about this. Peter, thanks so much for taking the time.
7: Hey, thanks for having me on.
6: Let's start with the renaissance of rental housing. What started this? What prompted it?
7: Well, look, we have to put things in a bit of historical perspective, I think, here. Calling this a rental renaissance is maybe a bit overblown, because when we look at this in context, we see that basically from the 1970s until the early 2010s, Vancouver built about zero purpose-built rental apartments. When you go around the city, right, when you go around South Granville or the West End, you see these rental apartments that were all built in 1950s and 60s. That's when we had a building boom. Housing production in the 1970s fell off a cliff because we instituted the new housing system that we're still in today, this housing and approval system that heavily emphasizes design and that is highly discretionary. That makes it very hard to build housing. So we built this massive backlog, this huge shortage of housing generally, and especially of rental housing, because for about 40 years, we literally built about zero purpose-built rental apartments. And then in the early 2010s, people finally started to wake up and realize that this was actually a big problem. The only rental housing that was being built were condos that people were putting on the secondary market, which serves a role, but is a bad thing to have as like our main pillar of our rental housing stock. And so the local government started to institute new policies that sort of encouraged rental housing and sort of discouraged new condo development. And what I think is important to recognize about this is that, first of all, yes, there is still a huge shortage of housing, and we see this in everyone's lives every day. But we also have to recognize how slow this planning and policy process is. There's an apartment I think about a lot that's on Alma and Broadway. It's a rental apartment that was built there. The Raven, you might have seen it. It's got the cool ravens on it. Well, that was built under the Moderate Income Rental Housing Pilot Program, which is a policy to encourage rental housing that was first instituted in 2017, maybe 2018. So not under the current mayor, not under the previous mayor. It was instituted, this policy, when Gregor was still the mayor of Vancouver. I went to the open house for that rental apartment in February of 2020. So it had already probably been in planning for 1 or 2 years at that point. It was approved by the mayor and council in a vote in late 2020. It's just now being finished and starting to accept applications for people to move in. So we're talking 6 to 8 years to develop a policy and actually build one rental apartment. This is too slow, and this is why our housing system is continually just lurching from crisis to crisis. It is too unresponsive, and it's not serving the needs of Vancouverites.
6: Peter, as we see more developers pivot to rental housing, we see cities looking at rental housing. Do you eventually see a glut?
7: We are so far away from a glut that I think, again, people have to put things in perspective of how deep a hole we are in. Yes, rents are coming down a little bit, but adjusted for inflation, we are at about the levels that rents were at in 2019, maybe even still higher than 2019. And know what everyone was saying about Vancouver's housing situation in 2019? That we're in a housing crisis, right? That wasn't a good situation for the city to be in. And it isn't something that we should be patting ourselves on the back just because we've come down a little bit from the highest of the peaks. And we have to remember that part of the reason why why things are coming down a little bit right now, it's not just because we have some more supply finally coming online after years and years and years of policy and consultations and debate and all this sort of stuff. It's because of things that are entirely outside of the city's control. It's because of some changes to the federal immigration programs. It's because there's a lot of global economic uncertainty right now, especially with what's going on south of the border and with the tariffs. People are worried about their jobs. So, you know, once this is not the time to let our foot off the gas, because once things turn around, I am convinced that sort of the fundamentals of our housing shortage are still there and prices are primed just to sort of skyrocket again. And, you know, we have to just remember that you don't need a complicated economic analysis to know this. It's obvious that the rents are still too high. Your listeners, I'm sure, live this and see this in their lives every day. They've got kids living in their basements who can't get out and start their lives because the rent is too high. They've got friends living with roommates and would love their own place. They've got colleagues who are commuting long distances and would love to live closer to their jobs so they can spend more time with their family. Building more housing gives people options and choice and lets them make decisions for themselves about what is best for them. And we're still a very long ways away from having a housing system that actually supports that.
6: Peter, I have just about a minute left. What are the challenges with rental housing? My understanding is that they need more bedrooms, for example.
7: Yeah, absolutely. So this comes down to sort of the structural shortage that we have that we're building up for 40 years. So, for example, we do have to remember, though, that the housing does work as a system. So, for example, there was a recent study that came out of UBC that showed that when you build a rental apartment, even when the new building mostly has one or two bedrooms, it frees up a lot of the existing three-bedroom homes, because a lot of the existing three-bedroom homes are filled with people who are living with roommates who would rather have their own place. So when build new housing, it creates more slack and choice in the entire system, makes the whole system sort of work better. So that's one of the things that we can do right now, is just to make sure that the city and every level of government are laser focused on supporting the construction of new housing to keep this system going, because we can't just be thinking about today. We have to be thinking about 5 and 10 and 20 years from now, because that's the sort of horizon that matters when it comes to housing, and it's such a critical part of our lives and the economy.
6: Peter, that's all the time we have right now, but thank you so much for taking the time to speak to us here on the Mike Smith Show.
7: Thanks for having me on.
6: Peter Waldkirch is a housing advocate. Coming up, a new survey shows a majority of Canadians say something needs to give in the healthcare system. So how do we modernize it? That's coming up next. I'm Robin Gill, sitting in for Mike Smith. Stay with us.
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6: Welcome back to the Mike Smith Show. I'm Robin Gill. A new study from the University of British Columbia has uncovered a startling reality when it comes to development projects. Between 2019 and 2022, get this, more than 5 million amphibians and reptiles, we're talking frogs, salamanders, and snakes, were relocated to make way for infrastructure projects. But where did they go? Joining us now is Dr. Tara Martin. She's the co-author of this study and a professor at UBC in the Department of Forestry and Environmental Stewardship. Tara, thank you so much for taking the time.
22: Good morning, Robin. Thanks for having me.
6: Do you know if these animals survived?
22: Well, that is what we were very curious about. First of all, we had no idea of exactly how many animals were actually being moved. And secondly, we have no idea of what happens to them once they were moved. So the first part of our research was to really quantify exactly how many animals are being moved and why.
6: So we're not even sure if they were moved.
22: That's right. So we know that this process called mitigation translocation, or in other words, the movement of animals out of the way of major developments, was developed as a way to facilitate development and hopefully minimize risk to animals. But the problem is there's been very little, in fact, no monitoring of these animals after they're moved. And so imagine if we have an apartment building downtown that's full of people and we decide we want to put a highway where that apartment building is, and we just pick up all those people and we put them a kilometer away in another apartment building that's already full. That's what we're doing with these animals. We're moving them to other areas that are already inhabited by animals. And we have no idea of what's happening to those animals after we move them.
6: So we're facing a bit of a conflict between development and biodiversity protection here.
22: Correct. We developed this type of management action as a way to facilitate the development, but we have been failing these animals in that we haven't been doing due diligence and monitoring what happens to them after we actually move them. And so these animals are really, they're one of the most sensitive groups of animals on the planet. They're also a group of animals that are declining globally. And in BC, we have 32 native species of herptofauna. And we found that at least 28 of these species are being moved. And of those 28, we already know that 15 of those are species at risk. So these are species that are of conservation concern, and they're listed under our Federal Species at Risk Act.
6: So we don't even know if the government is monitoring this, and yet there are, I'm sure there are rules in place to protect critical wildlife.
22: Well, that's
6: right. Are there rules? Are there actual rules?
22: Well, that's a great question. So in Canada, we have this federal legislation, the Species at Risk Act. But here in British Columbia, we have no equivalent legislation. And so that Species at Risk Act only applies to federal lands. And in British Columbia, only 4% of the land base is federal land. The rest, 1% is private land, and the remainder is provincial crown land. And there are no protections for species at risk on provincial crown land, because we have no Provincial Species at Risk Act in this province. And this is an enormous issue that we must address in order to stop the decline in endangerment of species in this province.
6: Have you worked with environmental groups to figure out a plan to save the frogs and save the salamanders?
22: Yeah, we are. We're working with various conservation organizations, and also we're working with provincial and federal agencies. But we really need some legislation in place. First, we need to be able to change the policy around this management action to enforce monitoring. Monitoring must become a legal requirement so that we can actually understand what's happening to these animals that are being moved. And then we also need legislation to help protect species at risk in this province. Otherwise, we're going to see a continual decline in species in BC.
6: We're seeing more projects, obviously. Are you worried that this is going to fall under the radar? And are we just
22: worried,
6: checking environmental boxes?
22: I think that's exactly what we're doing. I think we're at a time when we need to stop doing business as usual. We've hit a critical tipping point where we have lost the majority of, in southern British Columbia, we've lost about 70% of the wetlands which these species rely on. And here in the Lower Fraser, we've lost 85% of the wetlands. And we can't continue to erode these habitats. We need to start recreating wetlands and restoring wetlands. And I think that it is absolutely time that we step back and realize that we cannot continue to say yes to these major developments which continue to erode habitat for species which are not only incredibly important in terms of performing critical ecosystem services, but they're part of the rich tapestry of biodiversity of this province that makes this province so incredibly special.
6: Tara, where does your study go from here?
22: So we're working, you know, with the province and others to help try to change the policy around this to require legal monitoring of species post-translocation. And we're also wanting to undertake some studies to really understand what is happening to these species post-translocation. So undertake the research to have a very clear idea whether these species are surviving after translocation.
6: Is your department now creating t-shirts to save the frogs and save the salamanders?
22: In fact, my master student Megan Winden, she has a full froggy onesie that she likes to wear around and teach people all about the wonders of herptofauna.
6: Tara, really appreciate your time. Thanks so much.
22: Thank you, Robin. Take care.
6: Tara Martin is a researcher at the University of British Columbia. Just a reminder that CKNW and Combined Comfort Systems are giving away a Mitsubishi ductless cold climate heat pump. It's a prize package worth $9,000. You'll have 4 chances a day to qualify. Just listen for the cue to call later in the show, and when you hear it, be caller number 7. The grand prize will be announced Monday, June 29th, on Mornings with Simi. Still to come on the Mike Smith Show, are you someone who's on a wait list to see a specialist? Well, the news is not good. We're going to talk to the specialist organization to talk about what kinds of scenarios these patients are facing. Also, do you prefer virtual visits with the doctor? And do you think this will help alleviate the healthcare system? Coming up after the break, we're going to talk more healthcare. I'm Robin Gill, sitting in for Mike Smith.
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13: From the National Newsroom of the Canadian Press, I'm Naira Ahmed. The Immigration Department says it

0: Say the process was flawed and biased. Four senators on the committee wrote a dissenting report urging the government to disregard its core recommendation and instead refer the question to the Supreme Court of Canada. People with a mental illness as their sole underlying condition are set to become eligible to apply for MAID next March. Hannah Stolz, The Canadian Press.
1: Most experts doubt that the United States would suddenly leave the CUSMA trade agreement despite the U.S. president's recent comments.
2: U.S. President Donald Trump told reporters at the G7 summit in France he would rather not have the Canada-U.S.-Mexico agreement in place. He also said he views it as, quote, possibly expiring immediately. Johns Hopkins University's Christopher Sands says CUSMA's July 1st date is a milestone, not a deadline. He likens it to that moment in a poker game when all the players lay their cards on the table, renew CUSMA for 16 more years, withdraw entirely, or do neither. Because of how integrated many North American industries are, most experts doubt that the U.S. would be quick to exit the trade pact. Jason White, The Canadian Press.
1: Back at home, instead of reducing provincial gasoline taxes due to high oil prices, the Alberta government is giving individuals $100 instead. Premier Danielle Smith.
3: The average Albertan uses 2,000 liters of gas a year, and so they would have paid on average $65 in taxes over the past quarter. So this is going to be a $100 rebate, and so it's $35 more than they would have got with the fuel tax program.
1: Smith says the province will review the possibility of a rebate in another 3 months. And a group of climate advocates is suing the federal government, saying recent policy changes have put it off track to meet Canada's legislated emission reduction targets. An application for judicial review filed on Monday asked the federal court to order Ottawa to bring its 2030 emission reductions plan into compliance with the Net Zero Accountability Act. The application also says that in lieu of such an order, the federal court should declare Ottawa's emission reduction plan unlawful under the act. This is the Canadian Press. In sports, Team Canada captain Alphonso Davies is available for Thursday's World Cup match against Qatar in Vancouver. Canada's head coach Jesse Marsh made the comments in a late-night news conference. Davies hasn't played since early May when he suffered a hamstring injury while playing in a Champions League semifinal. In Wednesday World Cup action, Toronto Stadium hosted its second game where a late goal by Caleb Urini lifted Ghana to a 1-0 win over Panama. Rain fell throughout the game and fans from both countries turned the stands into a mosaic of red and yellow. Earlier, Cristiano Ronaldo and the heavily favored Portuguese were held to a 1-1 draw by Congo in Houston. Austria beat Jordan 3-1 and England beat Croatia 4-2. In the late game, Uzbekistan got its first World Cup goal, but it wasn't enough as Colombia scored 3 in Mexico City. And in the MLB, the Toronto Blue Jays beat the Boston Red Sox 3-0 for their second win of the 3-game series. From the Canadian Press, I'm Naira Ahmed.
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5: It is Wednesday, June 17th. Welcome back to the Mike Smith Show. I'm Robin Gill. BC's specialist wait list is reaching a breaking point. That's according to a recent survey from the Doctors of BC and Consultant Specialists of BC. They believe that 1.2 million patients are waiting to see a specialist. The average wait is about 4 weeks for urgent cases, 10 weeks for semi-urgent cases, and up to 10 months for non-urgent referrals. Joining us now is Dr. Robert Carruthers, President of the Consultant Specialists of BC. Robert, thanks so much for joining us.
6: Thanks for having me.
5: At what point is this wait list issue a public health crisis?
6: That's a great question. I think already the concern that specialists have is that when people aren't seen in a timely manner, that we might miss opportunities to help folks. And we already know that this is impacting our colleagues in family medicine. We know that patients are going back to their family doctors to get reevaluated when they haven't been seen by a specialist. And we know that folks end up in the emergency room. So it's landing on our colleagues in the emergency room. We already know that those places are overloaded with patients. And then it can result in hospitalization. So you can see that, like, rather than just being seen by a specialist, people are bouncing around in the healthcare system and consuming more resources than it would take just to have folks seen. And so, you know, our concern is that this will continue to worsen, and there's been year-on-year worsening from 2022, where there were there was 1 million people waiting, and in 2024, our waitlist survey showed that

0: there was 1.2 million people worsening. And the data for the 2025 survey shows that there was a 10% worsening on that. So we haven't actually seen any change in the system during this time, and things continue to worsen, and we believe it's time to do something.
1: How did you determine that 1.2 million patients are waiting to see a specialist?
0: Good question. So the doctors of BC and consultant specialists of BC put together a survey and sent it to British Columbian specialists. These doctors were asked to go into their electronic medical record and look at the number of people who are have been accepted to be seen but haven't been scheduled. So this is very concrete data. And then because not 100% of respondents of all specialists responded, this was then extrapolated to all specialists. So overall, the sample of people that responded to this survey was quite representative in terms of the different specialties and also rural versus urban specialists. So we feel it's reasonable to extrapolate that number.
1: What specific medical situations or procedures are impacted by this?
0: So this is, we're talking about the way here where a person has been referred by either their family doctor or another doctor to see a specialist. And so, for example, if you're waiting for a knee replacement, right, if you have osteoarthritis, we're not talking about the wait time to get the surgery after you've seen the specialist. We're just talking about the wait it takes to get in to see the door for the very first evaluation to consider whether a knee replacement is indicated. And so this is one thing that for certain specialties, the wait times are getting quite bad, including rehabilitation medicine, spine surgery, neurology, wait times are quite bad as well. And so this is impacting people, and we were worried that people will be harmed by this.
1: This doesn't affect people, for example, waiting to see an oncologist or anything like that.
0: Oh, it absolutely does, right? Okay. Because if you're seeing an oncologist, it means you have a diagnosis of cancer. But if you rewind this, in order to get a diagnosis of cancer, most referrals to the BCCA come from specialists, including obstetricians, gynecologists, gastroenterologists, and surgeons, urologists. These referrals come from a tissue diagnosis that is provided by a specialist. So if there's long waits to see a specialist, then there will be long waits to get a diagnosis of cancer, which will mean delays in accessing cancer care.
1: Are these wait times costing the healthcare system more money in the long run?
0: This is a thing that's very difficult to sort out, but I would argue that when the system is inefficient and when people aren't getting access to care in a timely manner, that folks can get sicker. It also costs the system sick days, people unable to work or unable to work as much as they would like to. So I believe that the cost of how it is that we're doing business now is not being factored in to decisions on how we improve the system.
1: I know your organization works in advocacy. What is it that you're asking from the province with this survey?
0: What we would like is to implement an already negotiated system called the Waitlist Management Initiative that would create efficiency in the system around referrals. It would allow specialists to receive a referral, and then if they think that they don't need to see the person but they can provide some helpful written advice, then they can send a letter back to the referring doctor, and that would create a spot on their waitlist to see a different patient. We're also asking for some time for specialists to spend focusing on their waitlist to make sure that people aren't falling through the cracks. And this is not something that's currently provided for in the system. And then last, we'd like to have data on who's waiting for what service where. And so these three parts will help us create efficiencies in the short term and allow us to do some better workforce planning in the long term.
1: We know the province is investing in new medical school seats. They're obviously aiming that at family doctors and family physicians. Mm-hmm. But do we need to think more on the specialist front? Do we need to hire more specialists? Do we need to recruit more specialists?
0: Yes, yes, and yes. I think at the end of the day, we need more family docs. We need more specialists. But recruiting specialists, they're a steady trickle from other countries is going to be very important in how we take care of this. But if you look at there being 1.2 million-ish people waiting to see a specialist, then you're talking 1,000 specialists. And so that's going to take a long time. We believe that there are other things long-term that we need to undertake to improve access to specialist care, including developing specialist team care and other programs like that. But in the immediate sense, like what we hope is to create efficiencies now to benefit British Columbians.
1: Robert, we often hear that, you know, when a student goes to med school, they say they're going to be a family doctor, but they really want to be a specialist. So how do you balance that with, you know, family doctors and the work that you do?
0: I need family doctors to be there for their patients in the same way that, you know, family doctors rely on there being a radiologist and a general surgeon to meet the needs of their patients, right? So together we look after patients. And so the system can't work well unless both sides of the system are doing okay, right? And so my feeling is that the government's done a great job in shoring up access to primary care through the longitudinal family practice model. This has been a critical investment for British Columbia to ensure that we maintain our access to family doctors. And right now, I feel like there's a deepening crisis in access to specialist care. And we believe that one important thing to do in the immediate future is to implement this specialist waitlist management program. But long-term, it would be great to have better data on what sort of services is needed here and there. But I'll just say, like, you know, someone goes into medical school. I had no idea that I would end up being a neurologist who cares for people with multiple sclerosis and related disorders. I just could never have predicted that. I knew I wanted to be a doctor, but this is something that just kind of chose me, if you know what I mean.
1: Mm-hmm. Okay.
0: And so I think, like, everyone, like, you know, I don't have the hands of a surgeon. I can chop up an onion, but like that's basically it.
1: Well, you know? That's all the time we have. So thanks so much for taking the time. We're going to take a break, but when we come back, we're going to talk about the shift in healthcare, and perhaps virtual care is where we're going towards.
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1: Hi everyone, welcome back to the program. I'm Robin Gill, sitting in for Mike Smith. A new survey between Santis Health, which is a communications and public affairs firm that focuses on health, and Nanos, a polling company, found that 9 in 10 Canadians believe the healthcare system is going in the wrong direction and something needs to change, but they are open to innovations. Joining us now is Patrick Nelson, managing partner at Santis Health. Patrick, thanks so much for taking the time.
28: Thanks for having me.
1: Based on your survey, is it fair to say that there is a crisis of public confidence in our healthcare system?
28: Yeah, I think so. We did the survey because we had suspicions. With the people that we work with, the community that we speak to, we're all seeing it on the ground. People are concerned, they're frustrated. And with all of the news sort of focused on what's happening down south for good reason, we felt some obligation to just do a pulse check and report out on it. And I think what we found isn't super surprising. I think the extent to which the concern about the health system shines through was surprising. That desire for change, like super strong desire for change, was stronger than we expected.
1: Were the questions based on personal experience or perception of what's happening with the healthcare system?
28: Well, I think we tried to do a survey that was slightly different than the doom and gloom surveys that you see in healthcare. We tried to do one. Obviously, we pulled out a little bit on concern and frustration, and you see that in the numbers. 7 in 10 of Canadians are concerned or frustrated about the health system. I think that 14%, only 14% think the health system's going in the right direction stands out. But then we tried to pivot to, okay, so what can we do about it? And we put forward some ideas based on the work that we do, the community that we talk to. We obviously spent some time with Nanos talking about where to do that. So we threw some ideas out there. I think we're going to do more of these surveys. But I think, all in all, I think Canadians are hungry for change. And there's some specific areas where they feel stronger that change is needed, I would say. And they're welcoming change.
1: What are those areas? What do they see as change and that would be, a viable solution?
28: Well, a few of the questions that we looked at, virtual care. So how do Canadians feel about virtual care? Are they comfortable with it? And 8 in 10 are saying, yeah, virtual care is a good idea. We should do more of it. We're comfortable with it. I think the health system is doing more of it too, in fairness to them. And I think we've post COVID, we've all become more comfortable working and doing things virtually. Certainly easier to access health providers further, farther using virtual care. I'll give you an example. I'm on the East Coast this week. And in Newfoundland, they are now keeping emergency rooms open by using virtual care and accessing emergency room physicians from other parts of the country. What an innovative idea. So the old way was, oh, well, maybe you have to close it overnight. They figured out a way to do that. For those unattached patients in Newfoundland, they all now have access to virtual primary care. So these are the innovative ideas that Canadians seem very open to. There's a few others I'll share. 7 in 10, almost 70% are open to the idea of having their health providers use AI. I think there's some trepidation amongst the health community about the way that patients, Canadians, are using AI to get sort of diagnosis and treatment options.
0: For sure.
28: Maybe there's a better way. And I think Canadians are saying, hey, if my health provider can augment their expertise, their knowledge, stay up to date by using AI, I'm comfortable with that.
0: Well, there are some doctors who believe that that would cut down on their paperwork. Is that something that generally Canadians are aware of?
28: I don't know about the prevalence of awareness, but I can certainly tell you that more and more doctors in particular are using AI to take notes for them, to manage some of that administrative work. And I think there's a client that we work with where, the numbers that they're seeing in the reduction of time being spent on paperwork is astronomical. And when you think about the difference that makes, so governments across the country are all in on making more doctors. Of course, we need more doctors, but it takes 7, 10, 12 years to get a doctor ready to do work. So there's some interim solutions we have to look at to really augment the capacity of the existing profile of the doctors that we have. So AI can certainly support that.
0: Patrick, one thing that is a consideration for patients is they can't find family doctors. Long waits are an issue. Did your survey address any of those or ask questions around that?
28: Well, we certainly asked a question about the openness of Canadians to having other health professionals like pharmacists, nurse practitioners, physician assistants, others other than doctors to do some of that work. And where's my number here? 70% are quite happy to have other healthcare professionals. I think there's great examples across the country. Again, if we could sort of replicate these examples, I know in BC, pharmacists are doing more minor ailment prescriptions. So people are going right to the pharmacist, which is helping with the backlog in primary care. Ontario is doing a lot of that work. Again, if we could replicate that, BC is certainly doing big investments into team-based care, which is sorely needed. I know British Columbia has also just introduced physician assistants into the narrow scope of emergency departments. Maybe that's an example where British Columbians could be using physician assistants as an example in primary care and hospitals, just as they're doing in Ontario and in the East Coast and in Saskatchewan, Manitoba, Alberta, and elsewhere.
0: Yeah, I mean these are obviously partial solutions, but at the end of the day, healthcare is the biggest budget line, and is the government basically throwing money at it with no return?
28: Well, I wouldn't characterize it like that. No doubt, like it's easy for me to armchair quarterback. No doubt governments have tough decisions to make. They have to prioritize. I think when you look at the survey, when you look at those examples of innovation across the country, there are certainly opportunities to find efficiencies, to do things differently. So it's not all just about making more investments. Certainly governments are struggling with how to respond to what's happening down south. So affordability is a problem. Job creation is a problem. The governments certainly have conundrums, but I think what we're seeing is that there are pockets of innovation where outcomes are improved, where you can actually save money. And those are the things I think Canadians are saying, let's get on with it.
0: Patrick, thank you so much for taking the time to speak to us here on the Mike Smith Show.
28: Thank you very much for having me. I appreciate that.
1: All right, we're going to take a break, but when we come back, we're going to talk with Keith Baldry about federal bail reform and an Angus Reid poll showing the Conservatives are ahead of the NDP. Your headlines are straight ahead.
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36: From the National Newsroom of the Canadian Press, I'm Karen Rebo. Most experts doubt the U.S. would suddenly leave the Kuzma trade agreement, despite U.S. President Donald Trump's recent comments. Trump told reporters at the G7 summit in France Wednesday that he would rather not have the Continental Trade Pact in place at all.
10: I would rather leave it unsigned. I'd rather have it terminated.
11: You'd rather have it terminated? Oh, those are different things, sir. I just want to be clear.
10: I would rather not have the agreement, okay. But I may sign it.
11: Right.
10: But I would rather, we do better as a country if we don't have an agreement.
11: So are you thinking of...
10: Yeah, I'm thinking about maybe we won't be able to make a deal.
36: He also said he views the deal as possibly expiring immediately. Johns Hopkins University's Christopher Sands says Kuzma's July 1st date is a milestone, not a deadline. He says July 1st is when each of the three countries indicates whether they want to renew the agreement for 16 more years, withdraw from it entirely, or do neither. A majority of a bipartisan parliamentary committee is against people with mental illness becoming eligible for medical assistance in dying. Conservative and Liberal MPs on the committee co-signed that single recommendation in a report Wednesday after having interviewed 44 witnesses. Conservative MP Andrew Lawton sat on that committee and says the decision reflects his own struggles with mental illness.
12: I and many others who wrote in, who've shared their stories, have said that if the expansion that is currently set to come in next year were there previously, I and these others might not be here today.
36: But the recommendations against allowing the mentally ill to access MAID wasn't unanimous, and the report includes a number of dissenting opinions. Some committee members say the process was flawed and biased. The agency that oversees safety at BC amusement parks says it's found what it calls electrical non-compliance at a water park where 12 children were burned. The kids suffered electrical burns Monday when RCMP say they made contact with a railing underneath a water slide ride in the area where people line up. Two of the 12 students had to be airlifted to hospital. Technical Safety BC is leading the investigation and says the water park will remain closed until the problems are fixed. And a terrifying moment in New York City Wednesday as one of Central Park's famous carriage horses broke loose and threw a family of tourists. ABC's Matt Rivers has more.
13: A horse-drawn carriage takes off in Central Park, the horse bolting as a family of four tourists barely hangs on inside as the horse sprints out of control, moments later crashing into another and flipping onto its side. Police say an 18-year-old man who fell from the carriage rushed to the hospital in critical condition. This is the second incident involving New York's famous and controversial carriage horses in just over a week. New calls from animal rights groups and the Central Park Conservancy to ban the horse carriages.
36: This is the Canadian Press. In sports, Canadian men's soccer team captain Alphonso Davies has the green light to play in Thursday's World Cup match against Qatar in Vancouver. Canada's head coach Jesse Marsh says he'll see how the match against Qatar goes before determining how to use the star left back. Davies hasn't played since May when he injured his hamstring while playing for Germany's Bayern Munich in a Champions League semifinal. In World Cup action Wednesday, 43,000 fans at Toronto Stadium saw Ghana score a 1-0 victory in stoppage time against Panama. Colombia opened its tournament with a 3-1 win over Uzbekistan in Mexico City. In baseball action, Andrés Giménez had two hits, an RBI, and three steals for the Toronto Blue Jays in a 3-0 win over the Boston Red Sox. Scheduled starter Max Scherzer went back on the injured list with back spasms before the game, a game that ended up seeing seven Toronto pitchers. From the Canadian Press, I'm Karen Rebo.
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0: Hi, everyone. Welcome to The Mike Smith Show on Wednesday, June 17th. I'm Robin Gill. Time to turn things over to Keith Baldry, who is Global News' Legislative Bureau Chief. Hi, Keith.
14: Hey, Robin.
0: Let's talk about federal bail reform. We seem to hear this topic over and over again. It's finally a law at the federal level. What's the response been from the Attorney General in Victoria?
14: Yeah, Nikki Sherman's likes what she hears here. She's been pushing for this along with other provincial attorney generals to really toughen up the criminal code, particularly when it comes to bail reform and bail provisions for repeat violent offenders. So Bill C-14 has 80 changes, which is, I think, one of the most significant overhauls of the criminal code in quite some time. But it does put in place what's called the reverse onus, which is it's incumbent upon repeat violent offenders to show why they should get bail rather than just automatically being granted bail. And that was the number one thing Sharma and her counterparts in other provinces, particularly in Ontario, have been pushing for, is this toughening up of bail provisions for repeat violent offenders. certain categories have been specified, home invasions, for example, crimes on behalf of organizations, gangs. So this is exactly what they've been looking for. But, of course, you know, some of the response we've heard, the shortages in the justice system means that some of this stuff might not be realized. Do we have enough prosecutors? There's a, you know, just we focused on shortage of professions in healthcare for quite some time, not enough doctors, not enough nurses. Well, there's also not enough personnel necessarily in the criminal justice system to make these things work. But Sharma was pleased about what she heard, and I think other provincial attorney generals were pleased as well. But just because you change the rules doesn't mean the rules are necessarily going to be enforced to the degree you want them to be enforced because of a lack of resources in the system. But by and large, I think probably a good, at least, first step. Federal Conservatives want to see more. They don't think this goes far enough, but they say it's a good first step.
0: Okay, let's switch gears and talk about the latest poll that shows the Conservatives ahead of the NDP. What are the numbers?
14: Yeah, so it's Angus Reid. He had an 11-point lead for the Conservatives a few weeks ago before the leadership. That lead continues. What's interesting, though, on the poll, Robin, and it's interesting how Angus Reid presented the poll today, was not the focus on the decided vote, which came at the very end of the presentation. It's more the raw vote numbers, so just people who actually say how they're going to vote. And that includes the undecided. And the undecided is very high. So it's 33% BC Conservatives, 28% undecided, 26% NDP, which suggests to me there's a whole swath of NDP voters right now who are in a parking lot. And they're not ready to go Conservative, but they've basically turned their backs on the NDP. They're tired or they don't like what's happening. The challenge for Eby and Finley is who's going to get that undecided vote. Who can attract that 20, which is a pretty hefty number. It usually sits around 15 to 20%, now at 28%. And that means neither party has really sold itself to the public in terms of being able to form a majority. The raw vote in this poll tells the tale rather than the decided vote. There's a whole chunk of the population that right now are saying no to both of you. They're tired of NDP after, you know, almost 10 years in government. Eby's numbers himself are low. Caroline Finley's numbers are not very good in this poll either. So both have a lot of work to do. And the game sort of starts now on who can get and attract and keep and consolidate that undecided vote, which is right now waiting things out in a big parking lot that says, I'm not going to either of you guys.
0: Well, that undecided vote could be the centrist vote too, right?
14: Yep. Yeah, well, it could break either way. It sits there again. It goes back to our conversation yesterday about the sort of festering turmoil in the Conservative Party and caucus over how far right they're going to go and whether or not a centrist party should emerge or can emerge between now and the next election to the point of actually challenging both the Conservatives and NDP for enough voters to form a majority government.
0: Okay, let's go on a lighter note here. Hockey night in Canada.
14: Oh, yeah.
0: Yeah, you know, when I saw that yesterday, I mean, basically, we're not going to see it on CBC. We're going to see it on Rogers Sportsnet, but it's the end of an era.
14: Oh, end of an era, historical era. I mean, we all grew up watching Saturday night hockey on CBC with Hockey Night in Canada with a variety of hosts and, you know, play-by-play. Danny Gallivan was always my favorite. Jim Robson and others. So Bob Cole. So the end of an era. Very much Canada came to be symbolized for so many by that Saturday night hockey game. For us out west, for years, it was always in Toronto or Montreal. But then the Canucks finally got a franchise and moved west in Calgary and Edmonton and such. But yeah, end of an era to lose Hockey Night in Canada from flagship position.
0: But it was really disjointed, this deal. Part of the show, part of the games were on CBC, part of the games were on Sportsnet. It felt all over the map, and it almost makes sense for it to be centralized.
14: It does. I mean,
0: not that I want to, you know, dismiss the CBC or Rogers, but I just feel like it was all over the map. I'd be like, what channel am I watching it on? I'm like, I had to subscribe to sports channels to watch two games and then go back to the CBC for the other.
14: Well, we used to watch, you know, you watch CBC for free. Although you pay for it through your tax dollars,
0: for
14: but
0: sure.
14: Nevertheless, It was a free service, and it was part of the Canadian culture, for sure. And now it's been displaced. But again, nothing lasts forever.
0: Nothing lasts forever, Keith. No, you're so right. Okay, we're going to take a break, but when we come back, we want to hear from you. How do you feel about Hockey Night in Canada? How do you feel about the latest Angus Reid poll showing the Conservatives ahead of the NDP, but there's that big chunk of undecided voters? Call us, 604-280-9898. Keith and I will take your calls after this short pause.
1: You're doing it again.
2: Doing what?
1: Standing in your driveway, looking at the sky. Ribs are already marinating, aren't they?
2: Yeah, since yesterday. But there's a system moving through. And if it hits a 4 o'clock...
1: What does the radar say?
2: Clears by 2. UV is solid all afternoon. Bug index is low.
1: So fire it up.
2: Yeah. Yeah, okay. Fire it up.
1: You're bringing me a plate, right?
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0: Hi, everyone. Welcome back to the program. I'm joined by Keith Baldry, Global News' Legislative Bureau Chief. We have been talking about the latest Angus Reid poll showing the Conservatives are ahead of the NDP, but a big chunk of people are undecided. Plus, we're getting nostalgic about hockey night in Canada ending on the CBC. Rogers and CBC just couldn't agree on a deal. Give us your thoughts. Give us a call, 604-280-9898. And our first caller is Rob. Hi, Rob.
1: Hi, good morning, Robin. Good morning, Keith. You know, in terms of the 28%, that tells me two things, that people are wary of Carrie Lynn Finley. And as I mentioned yesterday, Keith, I think she's off to a bad start. Faith, family, freedom. Yikes. Very MAGA slogan as far as I'm concerned. If David Eby can get DRIPA and people's fear of their freehold property dealt with, I think he's going to creep up in the polls for sure. And what I was just going to quickly say yesterday, I know you had to go to commercial, Robin. If Centre BC, for sake, I think they are going to get off the ground. I think we will be there for the next election. But if not, Keith, you know my background. I've mentioned to you before about my grandfather's brother being a premier of Saskatchewan. I will vote for the NDP over Carrie Lynn Finley and this right-wing party. Bar none, hands down, I would vote for the NDP without a shadow of a doubt.
2: I think Finley certainly gives a boost to Evie's fortunes. Having said that, the NDP concern has Evie sort of bottomed out in a crater and with an inability to get out of it. And once a leader becomes defined along very negative lines, it'd be hard for them to shed that image. But Finley certainly gives the NDP a boost here because of her extremism on one side of the spectrum. But that 28% undecided means as a whole chunk of voters right now have turned their back on David Eby, who voted for him in the last election. And the NDP has to be concerned about that. But Rob's a classic example of someone who, you know, Rob's described himself as a conservative supporter in the past, but just can't bring himself to go that route with to that extremism with Carrie Lynn Finley. And that's going to play out, as you and I talked about yesterday, Robin. It's playing out in the Conservative caucus. We'll see how that translates into things, whether people leave the caucus and sit either as independents or as Centre BC or some other alternative. We're at the start of a conversation that's going to go on for quite some time. And both leaders, I think, are potentially imperiled in this. Both Finley and Eby are on shaky ground right now.
0: But Rob pointed to DRIPA, and DRIPA is a major issue for many British Columbians because they just don't feel that anyone's going to invest in this province because of it.
2: Yeah, and until Eby can deal with that, and he was so shaky on that issue in the last session, I've never seen a government fumble the ball so badly when it came to that issue that sort of came up out of nowhere, even though it was hiding in plain view for quite some time. And it's not over yet. It's still a very shaky situation for the NDP government. And that is one area where Finley and the Conservatives can pounce and be effective. They want to repeal DRIPA in its entirety. The NDP is trying to sort of saw the baby in half here and try to keep it, but amending it, even though First Nations reject any amendments to it. So it's very much in abeyance, but it's going to come back in the fall, and we'll see if this continues to haunt and dog the EB government. I think the odds favor that it will.
0: Yeah, for sure. Okay, thanks, Rob. Let's go to Linda. Hi, Linda.
3: Hey, good morning. I just wanted to make a comment about the closing of the broadcast on CBC.
0: Mm.
3: I was born in Montreal, and when I was 7 years old, and my grandmother's house started listening to Hockey Night in Canada. And I think it's, for a lot of people my age, it's going to be a tremendous loss not to have that available anymore. And Danny Gilligan, like he said, it was also my favorite broadcaster. He was so awesome.
2: Yeah.
3: But it's,
0: Linda, I love your call. I really do. You know, it is very nostalgic, isn't it?
2: It is. And yeah, Danny Gallivan, again, Montreal Canadiens voice, Dick Irvin. Few countries have something so sort of holy and part of the national fabric as hockey is to Canada, and particularly the Saturday night CBC games. I mean, now a new generation doesn't have that same connection. They've grown up relatively new, not beholden to the Saturday night CBC broadcast, but you know, hockey would be on Rogers and other outlets, not 24/7, but you could pick up a game all sorts of times. But it used to be Saturday nights and occasionally Wednesday nights. So people might remember the Wednesday night broadcast, which again was usually the Toronto Maple Leafs game from Maple Leaf Gardens. But like I say, nothing lasts forever. End of an era. But something truly Canadian is going to disappear.
4: Linda, really appreciate your call. Thanks so much. Yeah, thanks. Let's go to Daryl in Coquitlam. Hi, Daryl.
5: Hi, thanks for taking my call, Robin. I'd just like to echo what a previous caller said, is that Finlay, the new leader of the Conservative Party, going to drive a lot of people back to the NDP. And I think, Keith, you put this a number of months ago. The big undecided you're seeing now are probably a lot of the 600,000 to 800,000 federal Liberal voters in British Columbia that could not take themselves to vote for Finlay. I'd just like your comments on that.
2: Yeah, no, that's a very good point. It's actually even more than that, a voted federal Liberal who will not vote for Carolyn Finlay at the provincial level. But now they're sitting out. They're sitting, as I say, in a big parking lot, not prepared to vote for the NDP. The NDP has to be concerned that what happened to them in 2001 doesn't get repeated. Basically, what happened in 2001, the Liberal vote didn't go up hugely, but what happened is the NDP vote stayed home. They were sick and tired of their own party and government who'd been in power for 10 years. And the NDP has to find a way to ensure that doesn't get repeated in the next election. These people are not going to vote for Carolyn Finlay and the Conservatives, but will they just say, to heck with it, I'm staying home. I can't bring myself to vote for the party I voted for in the past. And it's that NDP it's fatigue with the voters that is David Eby's number one concern right now. It's not that there's going to be a stampede of voters for the Conservatives. It's just whether or not the NDP vote stays home because they're dispirited and discouraged.
4: Anecdotally, I spoke with candidates who were going to run under the BC United banner, and they said they had to plug their nose and vote for the NDP because they couldn't vote for John Rustad in the last election. So I think we're back at square one. Do we need someone like a Christy Clark to make a comeback?
2: Oh, does Christy make a comeback?
4: Let's just throw that out there.
2: Well, you know, someone, the time is right for someone. I mean, would Brad West head up a centrist party? Mayor of Port Coquitlam. He's a name that's always out there, normally associated with the NDP, but could he be convinced to run a centrist party? And I think the circumstances would be pretty favorable for him to step in and woo a whole bunch of sort of soft NDP voters into the poll.
4: Do you think he's sitting there waiting to be wooed?
2: I think he is.
4: I do too.
2: Brad West has a lot to offer. He's very ambitious, but he's potentially very popular. He runs POCO very effectively because he strips it down to the bare essentials. I mean, his famous line, we're not the United Nations. You know, we don't worry about things that are not in our backyard. We fix the roads and keep taxes low. And there's a big appeal for something like that with a lot of people.
4: Do you think the stench of what's been happening at Metro Vancouver, though, could follow him?
2: It could. I think he's sort of trying to separate himself from all that stuff. He's not part of the meeting cult right now. He's not going to as many meetings and getting all this extra pay as some of his colleagues are. But yeah, that's certainly the one black mark. But there's, you know, if it's up against someone like Carolyn Finlay, does that get squelched and overtaken by other issues? It probably would be.
4: You know, at the end of the day, don't we, you know, turn a blind eye to weaknesses and faults when we think this might be the better choice?
2: Yes, and voters can be very forgiving to people if they like what they see overall, and they're willing to let go of some of the blemishes that might otherwise scar the person that they're potentially voting for. So, yes, I mean, politicians, no one has a clean slate. Everyone's got some skeletons in the closet. It's just how many of them are there?
4: There are a lot, and with everybody, Keith. Yeah. We're going to leave it at that. A pleasure. Until next time, I'm wrapping it up here on Mike Smith, but Keith, we'll talk soon.
2: Always great to talk to you, Robin. Take care.
4: You bet. And thank you to all of our listeners who called in. We can't always take every call, but we do appreciate when you do call. We're going to take a break, but when we come back, we're going to talk to Eleanor Sturco. She is an independent MLA sitting in the legislature. We want to get her thoughts on the new law aimed at overhauling Canada's bail and sentencing system. We also want to get her thoughts on what's happening with the Surrey Police Service. I'm Robin Gill, sitting in for Mike Smith.
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18: From the National Newsroom of the Canadian Press, I'm Karen Rebo. Most experts doubt the U.S. would suddenly leave the Kuzma trade agreement, despite U.S. President Donald Trump's recent comments. Trump told reporters at the G7 summit in France Wednesday that he would rather not have the Continental Trade Pact in place at all.
19: I would rather leave it unsigned. I'd rather have it terminated.
8: You'd rather have it terminated. Oh, those are different things, sir. I just want to be clear.
19: I would rather not have the agreement, but I may sign it.
8: Right.
19: But I would rather, we do better as a country if we don't have an agreement.
8: So are you thinking of...
19: Yeah, I'm thinking about maybe we won't be able to make a deal.
18: He also said he views the deal as possibly expiring immediately. Johns Hopkins University's Christopher Sands says Kuzma's July

0: were there previously, I and these others might not be here today.
1: But recommendations against allowing the mentally ill to access MAID wasn't unanimous, and the report includes a number of dissenting opinions. Some committee members say the process was flawed and biased. The agency that oversees safety at BC Amusement Parks says it's found what it calls electrical non-compliance at a water park where 12 children were burned. The kids suffered electrical burns Monday when RCMP say they made contact with a railing underneath a water slide ride in the area where people line up. Two of the 12 students had to be airlifted to hospital. Technical Safety BC is leading the investigation and says the water park will remain closed until the problems are fixed. And a terrifying moment in New York City Wednesday as one of Central Park's famous carriage horses broke loose and threw a family of tourists. ABC's Matt Rivers has more.
2: A horse-drawn carriage takes off in Central Park, the horse bolting as a family of four tourists barely hangs on inside as the horse sprints out of control, moments later crashing into another and flipping onto its side. Police say an 18-year-old man who fell from the carriage rushed to the hospital in critical condition. This is the second incident involving New York's famous and controversial carriage horses in just over a week. New calls from animal rights groups and the Central Park Conservancy to ban the horse carriages.
1: This is the Canadian Press. In sports, Canadian men's soccer team captain Alphonso Davies has the green light to play in Thursday's World Cup match against Qatar in Vancouver. Canada's head coach Jesse Marsh says he'll see how the match against Qatar goes before determining how to use the star left back. Davies hasn't played since May when he injured his hamstring while playing for Germany's Bayern Munich in a Champions League semifinal. In World Cup action Wednesday, 43,000 fans at the stadium saw Ghana score a 1-0 victory in stoppage time against Panama. Colombia opened its tournament with a 3-1 win over Uzbekistan in Mexico City. In baseball action, Andrés Giménez had two hits, an RBI, and three steals for the Toronto Blue Jays in a 3-0 win over the Boston Red Sox. Scheduled starter Max Scherzer went back on the injured list with back spasms before the game, a game that ended up seeing seven Toronto pitchers. From the Canadian Press, I'm Karen Rebo.
3: You're listening to The Mike Smith Show, Late Night Edition. Hi, everyone. Welcome back to The Mike Smith Show. I'm Robin Gill, sitting in on this Wednesday morning. The federal government passed a new law aimed at overhauling Canada's bail system. It's been at the center of debate right across the country for many years. Supporters argue the changes are needed to address concerns about repeat violent offenders. Critics say we need the laws to be a bit more tougher. Oh, no, say that it actually won't reduce crime. Pardon me. Let's bring in Eleanor Sturko. She's an independent MLA for Surrey Cloverdale. Hi, Eleanor.
4: Good morning, Robin.
3: At the heart of this legislation is that the accused must prove they should be released on bail. Do you think this is going to satisfy those who were concerned about repeat offenders?
4: Well, you know, reverse onus doesn't apply to every, you know, part of the criminal code. Not every crime will require reverse onus. I think, though, in some of the more serious offenses, as a way, for example, of looking at domestic violence, having reverse onus, having someone who is accused of a serious crime against their partner have to prove that they are not going to pose a risk is a good thing. And ultimately, I do believe that it will improve safety for victims of crime. You know, there's also allowing now for consecutive sentencing, including potentially for repeat offenders, which is also good because we've had concurrent sentencing, which means that people who commit a crime that might have two offenses at the same occasion can serve the sentences for those offenses at the exact same time, and it can make them have a fairly short duration of a stay incarcerated. Now having consecutive sentencing potentially increases the length of time that someone has been able to spend in corrections, which will ultimately also allow for a longer duration of time for them to potentially participate in therapy, in other programs that can help break the cycle of their activity. So, you know, I can see why there's some advocates for those who are incarcerated who don't want to see people spending more time behind bars. But from the point of view of the public who has been the ultimate victim of violent repeat offending for quite a while now in British Columbia and across Canada, I think this is good news.
3: Does it help the backlog, though, in the court system?
4: Well, there is a backlog in the

0: court system, and not just here in BC, but I think in other jurisdictions as well. But even before these bail measures and sentencing reforms were brought into effect, there was a shortage in the BC Prosecution Service of people who are, running trials, a shortage of courtrooms, a shortage of judges. And those things are actually unaffected by, this coming into this law, Bill 14 coming into effect. They're going to be short no matter what the law is. And we need them to be increased in their numbers in terms of Crown prosecutors, in terms of the number of other employees that we need to run trials. Whether this bill passed or not, we were still short in British Columbia. But what the good thing about this bill is, it's actually put more focus once again on the court system. I think that people are really behind BC prosecutors. They're behind trial judges, knowing that we need to have these resources, and they're going to demand it from the provincial government.
1: What about the changes to the Youth Justice Act? And some people might remember that as the Young Offenders Act.
0: Well, I think that overall we need to always tread carefully when we're dealing with young offenders. I think that we have to make sure that we have the resources available, especially if we're going to do things like expanding alternative measures for youth. We don't want to sort of condemn people when they're making bad decisions when they're young, but at the same time, we still have a need to protect the community and to deter future activities related to crime, even when it involves young people. So, it's a very sensitive area, but I think that the public has had enough in general, regardless of the age of the offender, when it comes particularly to violent crime, when it comes to crimes involving firearms, and they want to see more being done to keep the community safe.
1: Eleanor, I want to switch topics and I want to get your perspective as a former police officer on the situation with the Surrey Police Service. Do you think that it's creating chaos when you get rid of a chief without any, especially when the transition from the RCMP to the police service isn't even complete?
0: Well, one of the things, Robin, that I'm actually really concerned with right now is it's not only that we, have some uncertainty there with regard to the leadership of the police force with the removal of our previous chief, Norm Lipinski, but there's actually a disagreement right now between the RCMP and the Surrey Police Service as to when that transition will finally end. So the RCMP are still policing one of the zones of Surrey, and they only have an agreement that has been signed that their service to Surrey will conclude in November of 2026.
1: Surrey That's Police just a few Service, months away.
0: It is. And Surrey Police Service is saying that they will not be ready to take on the responsibility of that final zone and that they require the RCMP to stay longer. And they are, in fact, telling their members that the RCMP will stay. The RCMP just put out a letter to their members yesterday, which was circulating in public, that, nope, they're getting ready. Pack up your desks. We're getting ready to leave November 2026. This is actually something, Robin, that I asked the Minister of Public Safety and Solicitor General about in November of 2025, because this conflict came to light. And, I was told in the chamber of the legislature that this was an issue that was resolved. But here's the main problem with this is that you have the RCMP operating in a manner to wind things down, to hand over that responsibility. And we have our police of jurisdiction operating in a way that their operations are geared towards the RCMP continuing to serve them alongside them. This is problematic because it obviously is creating a gap in services.
1: Isn't it time that the city of Surrey resolved this, though?
0: Resolve the transition?
1: Yeah, let's get this done with.
0: Well, here's the thing, though, Robin, is that this actually was something and is a legal requirement that public safety is overseen by the Solicitor General and Minister of Public Safety. That's Nina Krieger, who obviously is under the supervision of our Premier, David Eby. I know that about a couple weeks ago, he said, it's time for the NDP to get out of policing in Surrey, but this is, a calamity of their own design. They approved this policing transition without a police plan, without a human resources plan. And we still actually don't have a plan for what the end model of this police force will look like or how many people that it's going to have. So they can't just cut and run now when there seems to be issues with, the final hardest part, I would argue, of this policing transition where they take over all of the districts. The chief, before he was fired, told the province he did not feel that he had enough members to take over my riding of Surrey-Cloverdale, mm-hmm. and they forced him to do it, which actually led to him disbanding the gang unit to deploy those members into other areas. So we actually don't have a Surrey gang enforcement team right now at a time when we have a huge increase in shootings in our community. And so, you know, now we have a government that wants to turn its back on the citizens of Surrey, and they still have not resolved when the RCMP are going to leave and whether or not the SPS will be able to have them stay, which will come at a cost to taxpayers, in order for them to pace this transition in the way that they feel is suitable.
1: Would you consider being the chief of police in Surrey?
0: Oh, I'm not qualified to be the chief of police.
1: I just thought I'd throw it out there. I think you are better served as an independent, because I think that you could hold a balance of power one day.
0: Well, you know what? I love policing and I love my community. I'm proud of the RCMP and I'm also really proud of the Surrey Police Service. I think that they're doing really great work for such a new and young police force that has so much political uncertainty surrounding it. I'm very, very proud with the work that they're doing. I hope that they do get a very qualified chief, someone that can really bring the team together, increase their morale, and deliver the safety that Surrey residents deserve.
1: Eleanor, I really appreciate your insight. Thanks so much for taking the time.
0: Thanks, Robin, for having me on.
1: You bet. Eleanor Serco is an independent MLA serving Surrey-Cloverdale. Do you agree with her? Do you think it's created calamity and that the province does need to step in and make sure that the transition from the RCMP to the police service gets done and gets done quickly? Give us a call, 604-280-9898.
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1: Hi, everyone. Welcome back to the program. I'm Robin Gill, sitting in for Mike Smith on this Wednesday morning. Before the break, we were talking to independent MLA Eleanor Sturco about what's happening in Surrey when it comes to the police service. As you know, 2 weeks ago, the service's first chief was let go without cause. And is it creating chaos, especially when the transition from RCMP to police service isn't even complete? Apparently, the RCMP is supposed to be done by November 2026, and the former chief, Norm Lipinski, was drawing attention to that before he was let go. What do you think? We want to hear from you. Give us a call, 604-280-9898. Our first caller is Alex. Hi, Alex.
17: Hey, good morning.
1: Good morning. What are your thoughts on what's happening there?
17: Well, it's crazy, but I can't help but wonder. Cause, like, Brenda Locke at one time wanted this when they're first talking about this, and all of a sudden she changed her mind. And then she put up a big stink, and how much money did she waste? How did this hamper the chance of this to properly get off the ground?
1: So you think she hampered the success of the transition?
17: Well, I do. Like, she just dragged us, I guess you have to try and put up a good fight. I don't know. I think she made it her personal agenda myself. And then spending all this money on court challenges and whatnot, and here we are.
1: Yep, so, here we are. And it's still not done yet. And there is a region in Surrey still in transition. Really appreciate your call, Alex. Really appreciate anyone who always calls in. We want to turn things now, in case you missed it, on something that a researcher at the University of British Columbia is drawing attention to. You know, when infrastructure projects are put in place, there is a process, to transition or relocate certain wildlife. And in this case, it looks like frogs and salamanders, well, there were about 5 million of them, and no one knows where they went and whether they survived. Take a listen to our interview with Tara Martin. Do you know if these animals survived?
18: Well, that is what we were very curious about. First of all, we had no idea of exactly how many animals were actually being moved. And secondly, we have no idea of what happens to them once they were moved. So the first part of our research was to really quantify exactly how many animals are being moved and why.
1: So we're not even sure if they were moved.
18: That's right. So we know that this process called mitigation translocation, or in other words, the movement of animals out of the way of major developments, was developed as a way to facilitate development and hopefully minimize risk to animals. But the problem is there's been very little, in fact, no monitoring of these animals after they're moved. And so imagine if we have an apartment building downtown that's full of people, and we decide we want to put a highway where that apartment building is, and we just pick up all those people and we put them a kilometer away in another apartment building that's already full. That's what we're doing with these animals. We're moving them to other areas that are already inhabited by animals, And we have no idea of what's happening to those animals after we move them.
1: So we're facing a bit of a conflict between development and biodiversity protection here.
18: Correct, correct. We developed this this type of management action as a way to facilitate the development, but we have been failing these animals in that we haven't been doing due diligence in monitoring what happens to them after we actually move them. And so these animals are really, they're one of the most sensitive groups of animals on the planet. They're also a group of animals that are declining globally. And in BC, we have 32 native species of herptofauna. And we found that at least 28 of these species are being moved. And of those 28, we already know that 15 of those are species at risk. So these are species that are of conservation concern, and they're listed under our Federal Species at Risk Act.
1: So we don't even know if the government is monitoring this, and yet there are, I'm sure there are rules in place to protect critical wildlife.
18: Well, that's
1: right. Are there rules? Are there actual rules?
18: Well, that's a great question. So in Canada, we have this federal legislation, the Species at Risk Act, but here in British Columbia, we have no equivalent legislation. And so that Species at Risk Act only applies to federal lands. And in British Columbia, only 4% of the land base is federal land. The rest, 1% is private land, and the remainder is provincial crown land. And there are no protections for species at risk on provincial crown land because we have no provincial Species at Risk Act in this province. And this is an enormous issue that we must address in order to stop the decline in endangerment of species in this province.
1: Have you worked with environmental groups to figure out a plan to save the frogs and save the salamanders?
18: Yeah, we are. We're working with various conservation organizations. And also we're working with provincial and federal agencies. But we really need some legislation in place. First, we need to be able to change the policy around this management action to enforce monitoring. Monitoring must become a legal requirement so that we can actually understand what's happening to these animals that are being moved. And then we also need legislation to help protect species at risk in this province. Otherwise, we're going to see a continual decline in species in BC.
1: That was Tara Martin, who's a researcher at the University of British Columbia. Up next, we'll take a look at if you're getting gouged more than ever by surveillance pricing.
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17: From the National Newsroom of the Canadian Press, I'm Karen Rebo. An initial agreement to end the war between the U.S. and Iran calls for Tehran to dilute its stockpile of highly enriched uranium and would waive sanctions on the country, immediately allowing Iran to sell its oil freely. The deal would also open the Strait of Hormuz toll-free for 2 months and affirm a commitment to Lebanon's territorial integrity in the face of Israel's invasion against Hezbollah. Both the U.S. and Iranian presidents have signed the deal. Most experts doubt the U.S. would suddenly leave the Kuzma trade agreement, despite the American president's comments Wednesday suggesting otherwise.
18: U.S. President Donald Trump told reporters at the G7 summit in France he would rather not have the Canada-U.S.-Mexico agreement in place.
19: But I may sign it,
20: right?
19: But I would. We'd do better as a country if we don't have an agreement.
20: So are you thinking of...
19: Yeah, I'm thinking about maybe we won't be able to make a deal.
18: He also said he views it as, quote, possibly expiring immediately. Johns Hopkins University's Christopher Sands says Kuzma's July 1st date is a milestone, not a deadline. Renew Kuzma for 16 more years, withdraw entirely, or do neither. Because of how integrated many North American industries are, most experts doubt that the U.S. would be quick to exit the trade pact. Jason White, The Canadian Press.
17: The RCMP says one of their officers in Quebec has been charged with threatening U.S. President Trump on social media. RCMP say 34-year-old Evanson Dumerleau of Saint-Jean-sur-Richelieu, Quebec, is facing one count of uttering threats. Police say the officer allegedly posted a video on his Snapchat account making unspecified threats against Trump. He allegedly uploaded that video while he was a member of the security team at the G7 summit in Kananaskis, Alberta, in June of last year, which Trump attended. Police say he was removed from his duties on the same day he allegedly threatened the president. Dumerleau is scheduled for a court appearance July 30th near Montreal. Canada's Immigration Department has temporarily paused the finalization of some citizenship applications. The cases affected are those who claimed citizenship by proving generation by generation that they have a direct Canadian ancestor. The IRCC says a few dozen people were told they're issued citizenship certificates must be surrendered pending a review. And New York City is preparing for a ticker tape parade in Lower Manhattan this morning in honor of the NBA champion New York Knicks as they bring home their first championship in 53 years. ABC's NJ Burkett reports the city is tightening security for the celebration.
21: 10,000 uniformed officers will police the parade, nearly one-third of the entire department. NYPD Commissioner Jessica Tisch.
22: We want this to be a safe and memorable celebration for Knicks fans and for New York City. But public safety comes first.
17: This is the Canadian Press. In sports, Canadian men's soccer team captain Alphonso Davies has the green light to play in Thursday's World Cup match against Qatar in Vancouver. Canada's head coach Jesse Marsh says he'll see how the match against Qatar goes before determining how to use the star left back. Davies hasn't played since May when he injured his hamstring while playing for Germany's Bayern Munich in a Champions League semifinal. In World Cup action Wednesday, 43,000 fans at Toronto Stadium saw Ghana score a 1-0 victory in stoppage time against Panama. Colombia opened its tournament with a 3-1 win over Uzbekistan in Mexico City. In baseball action, Andrés Giménez had two hits, an RBI, and three steals for the Toronto Blue Jays in a 3-0 win over the Boston Red Sox. Scheduled starter Max Scherzer went back on the injured list with back spasms before the game, a game that ended up seeing seven Toronto pitchers. From the Canadian Press, I'm Karen Rebo.
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23: Hello and welcome back to the program. I'm Robin Gill, sitting in for Mike Smith. Just want to update the Keep It Cool contest. Congratulations to Laura Lee in Richmond. She is today's qualifier. She's been entered into the draw to win the Mitsubishi Ductless Cold Climate Heat Pump. The prize package is worth $9,000. And if you didn't get through this time, keep trying. Every day, four people qualify up until June 26th. And the winner will be announced on June 29th. On Mornings with Simi. Imagine shopping online and discovering that you're being charged a different price from someone else for the exact same product. This is based on your personal data. It's a practice known as surveillance pricing. Companies use your location, your browsing history, your purchasing habits, even your income level, and the type of device you're using to determine how much you're going to pay for something. Now, a new report from the Canadian Centre for Policy Alternatives warns that surveillance pricing is already happening in Canada and there are no laws to protect you. Joining us now is Dylan Mahmoudi, an associate professor in the Department of Geography and Environmental Systems at the University of Maryland and in Baltimore County, and a contributing author to the Canadian Centre for Policy Alternatives. Dylan, thanks so much for joining us.
24: Thanks so much for having me on this important topic.
23: How widespread is surveillance pricing in Canada, and how do you know?
24: That's a really good question. We don't actually know exactly how far it extends, and that's a major problem because so much of this is hidden or black boxed. And what we do know is that there's an infrastructure that's in place that's making this possible. And this is an infrastructure that has been building over many, many years based off of surveillance, collecting information about people, about location sharing. And AI is really bringing that together to create this opportunity for surveillance pricing. So this infrastructure is being put into place, and we don't exactly know who is using it, what companies are using it, but we do know that the infrastructure is in place. And by 2028, when a lot of the kind of Canadian regulations are going to come into place, it's already going to be too late for regulators to understand what's happening behind the scenes.
23: Because we've put so much of our information out there already, right?
24: Absolutely. When a retailer tells you to download their app to save or enroll in rewards or something like that, there's actually two things that are going on. There's a third-party development kit or something that the software developers use to make that app that will collect information from you and your use and where you are that will then get sent to be sold to a variety of data brokers. But also that retailer will be able to use that app to collect information about where you are, what kind of things you're interested in looking at. And what they're really doing is enrolling you in a system where they know everything about you and you know almost nothing about how your price is set. They can say, oh, you're in a location that doesn't have a lot of other options. Therefore, I can charge you more because I know that you are going to pay for that.
23: But we've known for so long that your personal and private information is the new currency.
24: Absolutely. And what's happening now is that information is being shared and sold in ways that we didn't expect it to or didn't know that it could be shared so broadly. And we have AI and algorithms that are being used on that data to set prices in ways that could harm consumers.
23: Well, we know that last week the federal government introduced a new privacy law, which essentially says it's our right to not have our information out there. I know you've already talked about its limits. At what point, though, is this the right way to go?
24: I think it's an important first step. What we also need to be doing is, let me back up. Of course, it's important to make sure that our data doesn't go to places that we don't want it to go. That should be kind of universal. It's unfortunately not. We need better kind of data privacy and data regulation laws in place. But then following up with that, how is that data currently being sold? Who has access to it from these private companies? And how is that information being used? Even if a retailer has information that you've agreed to give to them, that doesn't necessarily mean that you agree to pay for a higher price or even perhaps a lower price at the expense of others. So it becomes very, very tricky very quickly.
23: Well, all these third parties have our information. How are you going to find them all, target them, and get your personal information deleted from those databases?
24: That is a monumental effort that the regulation to be able to understand. Again, this is almost what you might call the Wild West in terms of data. There is not a lot of understanding of what is going on behind the scenes. This is a very important topic right now.
23: What drew your interest to it?
24: I've done a lot of work looking at the way in which large tech companies have more power when they collect information about us over us. So when, for example, you download or start using Google Maps, you say, yes, I agree to give my information away. But really, you don't have a choice. If you want to use Google Maps, you have to enroll in this scheme of exchanging data at your own kind of loss or detriment. Now, Google has then the ability to collect information from millions of users across the world. And that creates an ability for them to predict traffic. Yes, that might help, but it also can be used and sold in ways that impact or benefit their own ad systems. And what we're seeing now is those ad systems are being transformed into pricing systems. And So, yeah, my kind of interest in this has always been, okay, what about the kind of unequal? How does the consumer react here? In what ways does the consumer have rights over their data? And then in what way is space or geography used to benefit or at the detriment of the consumer?
23: Wanting to go back a bit to surveillance pricing and who it's targeting, do you think to a degree it's targeting people with wealth?
24: That is a great question. Let's talk about that for a little bit. So surveillance pricing takes something we used to share, a common price, and it fences it off as a private kind of asset controlled by these large corporations. Often it might be a surveillance pricing consulting company. And this is really, really interesting, right? Because new economic growth theory and kind of microeconomics from these fields, we know that people that have more choices tend to pay less. And that's because they can shop around. It introduces competition. And often the product quality increases because, again, of competition. Now, what is really interesting are people that do not have choices. So people with less time, less mobility, or fewer options nearby. You could take the example of a single parent working two jobs, or a tenant in a transit poor neighborhood. They're treated as captive and are more likely to face higher prices because they do not have the choices. And so what surveillance pricing does is it increases pricing because it's algorithmically set. It increases pricing for those kinds of consumers. So sure, it might target wealthy consumers, but it is actually at the detriment of those that do not have choices.
23: So this is a form of discrimination then?
24: Yeah, it's a digital version of the poor pay more. People with the least room to maneuver are the ones that algorithmic pricing is most kind of comfortable overcharging.
23: This is terrible.
24: It is. There's a group of economists that did a study on German gas stations. And just to drive home how this is kind of working over time, they looked at towns that had gas stations that were using surveillance pricing and that were algorithmically set versus towns that did not or only had one gas station by itself. And over the course of about a year, what was really interesting that the economists identified was that in towns that had two or three gas stations that whose prices were controlled by surveillance pricing, the algorithm learned that decreasing a price would lead to other gas stations decreasing prices and reducing profits. Alternatively, increasing the price meant that other gas stations would also increase the price of gas. And that was a way to maximize profit. So this is an interesting case, not necessarily about individuals, but about the algorithmic pricing and the way in which the algorithms, when price is set by an algorithm, it can learn from kind of nearby pricing as a way to maximize profits.
23: Dylan, we're going to have to leave it at that, but really appreciate the time you have taken to speak to us.
24: My pleasure. Thank you so much for having me.
23: Dylan Mahmoody is an associate professor at the University of Maryland and a contributing author to Canadian Center for Policy Alternatives. We're talking about a practice known as surveillance pricing, where companies know your information, your private information. Do you feel reassured by the new federal potential proposed legislation aimed at targeting this? Give us a call, 604-280-9898. We're going to take your calls after the break.
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23: Hey, everyone. Welcome back to the final stretch of the Mike Smith Show. Earlier today, we spoke with independent MLA Eleanor Sturco on bail reform. The federal government has passed new legislation, which is putting the onus on the accused to explain why they should get out on bail. We also talked to her about the situation with the Surrey Police Service. Take a listen to what she had to say on both topics.
31: Well, you know, reverse onus doesn't apply to every part of the criminal code. Not every crime will require reverse onus. I think, though, in some of the more serious offenses, as a way, for example, of looking at domestic violence, having reverse onus, having someone who is accused of a serious crime against their partner have to prove that they are not going to pose a risk is a good thing. And ultimately, I do believe that it will improve safety for victims of crime. There's also allowing now for consecutive sentencing, including potentially for repeat offenders, which is also good because we've had concurrent sentencing, which means that people who commit a crime that might have two offenses at the same occasion can serve the sentences for those offenses at the exact same time, and it can make them have a fairly short duration of a stay incarcerated. Now having consecutive sentencing potentially increases the length of time that someone has been able to spend in corrections, which will ultimately also allow for a longer duration of time for them to potentially participate in therapy, in other programs that can help break the cycle of their activity. So, you know, I can see why there's some advocates for those who are incarcerated who don't want to see people spending more time behind bars. But from the point of view of the public who has been the ultimate victim of violent repeat offending for quite a while now in British Columbia and across Canada, I think this is good news.
23: Does it help the backlog, though, in the court system?
31: Well, there is a backlog in the court system, and not just here in BC, but I think in other jurisdictions as well. But even before these bail measures and sentencing reforms were brought into effect, there was a shortage in the BC Prosecution Service of people who are, you know, running trials, a shortage of courtrooms, a shortage of judges. And those things are actually unaffected by, you know, this coming into this law, Bill 14 coming into effect. They're going to be short no matter what the law is, and we need them to be increased in their numbers in terms of Crown prosecutors, in terms of the number of other employees that we need to run trials. Whether this bill passed or not, we were still short in British Columbia. But what the good thing about this bill is, it's actually put more focus once again on the court system. I think that people are really behind BC prosecutors. They're behind trial judges, knowing that we need to have these resources, and they're going to demand it from the provincial government.
23: What about the changes to the Youth Justice Act? And some people might remember that as the Young Offenders Act.
31: Well, I think that overall, we need to always tread carefully when we're dealing with young offenders. I think that we have to make sure that we have the resources available, especially if we're going to do things like expanding alternative measures for youth. We don't want to sort of condemn people when they're making bad decisions when they're young, but at the same time, we still have a need to protect the community and to deter you know, future activities related to crime, even when it involves young people. So, you know, it's a very sensitive area, but I think that the public has had enough in general, regardless of the age of the offender, when it comes particularly to violent crime, when it comes to crimes involving firearms, and they want to see more being done to keep the community safe.
23: Eleanor, I want to switch topics, and I want to get your perspective as a former police officer on the situation with the Surrey Police Service. Do you think that it's creating chaos when you get rid of a chief without any cause, especially when the transition from the RCMP to the police service isn't even complete?
31: Well, you know, one of the things, Robin, that I'm actually really concerned with right now is it's not only that we, you know, have some uncertainty there with regard to the leadership of the police force with the removal of our previous chief, Norm Lipinski. But there's actually a disagreement right now between the RCMP and the Surrey Police Service as to when that transition will finally end. So the RCMP are still policing one of the zones of Surrey, and they only have an agreement that has been signed that their service to Surrey will conclude in November of 2026.
23: Surrey That's Police just a few service, months away.
31: It is. And Surrey Police Service is saying that they will not be ready to take on the responsibility of that final zone and that they require the RCMP to stay longer. And they are, in fact, telling their members that the RCMP will stay. The RCMP just put out a letter to their members yesterday, which was circulating in public, that, nope, they're getting ready. You know, pack up your desks. We're getting ready to leave November 2026. This is actually something, Robin, that I asked the Minister of Public Safety and Solicitor General about in November of 2025, because this conflict came to light. And, you know, I was told in the chamber of the legislature that this was an issue that was resolved. But
23: and that was Eleanor Sturco, independent MLA for Cloverdale, Surrey. Okay, we're going to take a break, but when we come back, how can you cut costs while going green? We're going to give you some tips on some energy efficient upgrades. I'm Robin Gill, sitting in for Mike Smith.
4: 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I'm Mia Gordon, video journalist at the Weather Network. 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
17: From the National Newsroom of the Canadian Press, I'm Karen Rebo. An initial agreement to end the war between the U.S. and Iran calls for Tehran to dilute its stockpile of highly enriched uranium and would waive sanctions on the country, immediately allowing Iran to sell its oil freely. The deal would also open the Strait of Hormuz toll-free for 2 months and affirm a commitment to Lebanon's territorial integrity in the face of Israel's invasion against Hezbollah. Both the U.S. and Iranian presidents have signed the deal. Most experts doubt the U.S. would suddenly leave the Kuzma trade agreement, despite the American president's comments Wednesday suggesting otherwise.
0: U.S. President Donald Trump told reporters at the G7 summit in France he would rather not have the Canada-U.S.-Mexico agreement in place.
1: But I may sign it, right. But we'd do better as a country if we don't have an agreement.
2: So are you thinking of...
1: Yeah, I'm thinking about maybe we won't be able to make a deal.
0: He also said he views it as, quote, possibly expiring immediately. Johns Hopkins University's Christopher Sands says Kuzma's July 1st date is a milestone, not a deadline. Renew Kuzma for 16 more years, withdraw entirely, or do neither. Because of how integrated many North American industries are, most experts doubt that the U.S. would be quick to exit the trade pact. Jason White, The Canadian Press.
17: The RCMP says one of their officers in Quebec has been charged with threatening U.S. President Trump on social media. RCMP say 34-year-old Evanson Dumerleau of Saint-Jean-sur-Richelieu, Quebec, is facing one count of uttering threats. Police say the officer allegedly posted a video on his Snapchat account making unspecified threats against Trump. He allegedly uploaded that video while he was a member of the security team at the G7 summit in Kananaskis, Alberta, in June of last year, which Trump attended. Police say he was removed from his duties on the same day he allegedly threatened the president. Dumerleau is scheduled for a court appearance July 30th near Montreal. Canada's Immigration Department has temporarily paused the finalization of some citizenship applications. The cases affected are those who claimed citizenship by proving generation by generation

0: But public safety comes first.
1: This is the Canadian Press. In sports, Canadian men's soccer team captain Alphonso Davies has the green light to play in Thursday's World Cup match against Qatar in Vancouver. Canada's head coach Jesse Marsh says he'll see how the match against Qatar goes before determining how to use the star left back. Davies hasn't played since May when he injured his hamstring while playing for Germany's Bayern Munich in a Champions League semifinal. In World Cup action Wednesday, 43,000 fans at Toronto Stadium saw Ghana score a 1-0 victory in stoppage time against Panama. Colombia opened its tournament with a 3-1 win over Uzbekistan in Mexico City. In baseball action, Andrés Giménez had two hits, an RBI, and three steals for the Toronto Blue Jays in a 3-0 win over the Boston Red Sox. Scheduled starter Max Scherzer went back on the injured list with back spasms before the game, a game that ended up seeing seven Toronto pitchers. From the Canadian Press, I'm Karen Rebo.
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3: As the music would indicate, it is time now for our My House Weekly segment with Graham Hugay. Hi, Graham.
4: Hey, great to hear from you.
3: Yeah, you too. So let's talk about cutting costs while going green. And you've got some tips on some energy efficient upgrades that actually pay you back.
4: Well, they pay back in different ways. First of all, people should be aware that there are lots of incentives from grants, rebates, and tax incentives available through various programs. Sometimes they're a little difficult to navigate, but if you're working with someone who's registered with the program, has gone through the training, and is certified to offer these programs, as we are, we can help you cut through some of the red tape. But there are rebates out there for design. There's rebates out there for millwork and cabinetry. There's also rebates for, as you mentioned, for energy conservation. So Clean BC has rebate programs available for, there's rebate programs available for everybody, no matter what their income is. And then there's additional rebates for those on limited income or for seniors or those with disabilities. So it's about knowing what your project may have and then what rebates might apply to your project. Even Fortis BC, they've got lots of different rebates for things like adding heat pumps or upgrading your energy efficient heating cooling system, water heaters, windows and doors, insulation. Even if someone's building a new home, there are incentive programs in both dollars of a rebate as well as incentives from various municipalities that might come back in terms of how high you can build or how much land you can cover, different things like that based on how energy efficient your project's going to be.
3: Do you think the first thing that people think about when it comes to being energy efficient is windows or HVAC?
4: Well, they probably do because there's so much advertising about things like heat pumps. We've heard this all the time. And of course, Fortis's famous rebate and the frog and so forth like that. But in all fairness, energy efficiency is really a holistic approach to a home. I call it house as a system. It's actually a science. Those who are in the industry and that work in this side of things, that's what they do. They look at everything collectively. So your mechanical system, you talked about heating, ventilation, or air cooling, that's HVAC. Windows or the envelope, which includes the insulation, either inside the wall cavity or on the exterior. All of that, that whole envelope of your house along with your mechanical, that's the number one area you can affect your energy efficiency, but also air quality. It's a huge difference to have a proper envelope in terms of maintaining great air quality. A lot of our homes, 20 years and older, often there's things like mold in the home, there's hazardous materials in the home, and if those aren't mitigated, they can pose serious health risks to the occupants. So healthy homes is really the number one thing we get asked about, especially since COVID. And with that comes energy efficiency.
3: I understand you have a webinar to talk about this.
4: Well, yeah, if you go to our website, which is myhousedesignbuild.com, right on the homepage, you can see right on there, you can download the majority of all these tax incentives and rebates. You can just print that off, and there's a whole listings there. But then on Thursday night, tomorrow night, I'll be going through not only that list, but I'll explain how to qualify for the rebates, what the process is, and answer

0: any questions that people have about how do I make my house more energy efficient, or I'm considering doing some home improvements like a kitchen renovation or a bathroom renovation. How can I incorporate some of these things into the renovation I'm going to be doing? Because that's typically what starts this for a lot of people, especially in the renovation side of things. They're doing some other project, and now they can incorporate some of these energy efficiency upgrades in their long-term plan. It might not be something they do this year, but you should plan for it. I always encourage, have a holistic approach to your home. It might be a 2-year plan, a 5-year plan, but then when you have that plan, you won't spend money twice. You'll have thought through all of the incentives, and you'll think through also your finances in terms of being able to pay for things as you go along.
1: Well, those rebates must be a very significant incentive, because I'm sure these upgrades are costly up front.
0: Yeah, and there's, like I said, there's a lot available. And really, it's working with a professional who actually is certified to get you the rebates. Make sure you don't just hire somebody to install windows and then at the end of it find out that they aren't certified to actually provide the proper paperwork to get the rebates. So make sure they've got that proper certification in place, and that goes for any aspect of your home. What a lot of people don't realize is that if you're doing several things, like you mentioned windows or doors, heating, ventilation, maybe insulation, there's added bonus rebates and tax incentives for doing things collectively together, because overall it makes your home more energy efficient and gives better value in the marketplace for future resale value. So I'll be talking about that in detail tomorrow night, 7 o'clock. You can go to our website, myhousedesignbuild.com, register for free. We send you a Zoom link, and you can interact with myself. It's live. We don't record these, and we go through that topic. And every Thursday night, we have a different topic. So tomorrow's on energy efficiency and home improvements.
1: All right, good stuff. Thanks so much, Graham.
0: Yeah, I'll look forward to talking to you next week.
1: You bet. 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Take note on all these things that you could get back in terms of rebates. Well, we're going to take a break, but when we come back, we're going to take a look back at the most memorable moments from today's show in the mic drop.
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1: 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The draw happens this Friday. Okay, it's time now for the mic drop.
20: Mic drop. Can't stop the mic
21: drop. We got it. Did you hear that?
20: Wow. I don't believe it.
22: You can say that again.
23: Why do you say that?
24: Don't say something you'll regret later.
1: Okay, earlier today we were talking about rental housing. Lots in progress, lots being built. Do we need more? Well, we spoke to housing advocate Peter Waldkirch about the issue.
25: Well, look, we have to put things in a bit of historical perspective, I think, here. Calling this a rental renaissance is maybe a bit overblown, because when we look at this in context, we see that basically from the 1970s until the early 2010s, Vancouver built about zero purpose-built rental apartments. When you go around the city, right, when you go around South Granville or the West End, you see these rental apartments that were all built in 1950s and 60s. That's when we had a bit of a building boom. Housing production in the 1970s fell off a cliff because we instituted the new housing system that we're still in today, this housing and approval system that heavily emphasizes design and that is highly discretionary. That makes it very hard to build housing. So we built this massive backlog, this huge shortage of housing generally, and especially of rental housing, because for about 40 years, we literally built about zero purpose-built rental apartments. And then in the early 2010s, people finally started to wake up and realize that this was actually a big problem. The only rental housing that was being built were condos that people were putting on the secondary market, which serves a role, but is a bad thing to have as like our main pillar of our rental housing stock. And so the local government started to institute new policies that sort of encouraged rental housing and sort of discouraged new condo development. And what I think is important to recognize about this is that, first of all, yes, there is still a huge shortage of housing, and we see this in everyone's lives every day. But we also have to recognize how slow this planning and policy process is. There's an apartment I think about a lot that's on Alma and Broadway. It's a rental apartment that was built there. The Raven, you might have seen it. It's got the cool ravens on it. Well, that was built under the moderate income rental housing pilot program, which is a policy to encourage rental housing that was first instituted in 2017, maybe 2018. So not under the current mayor, not under the previous mayor. It was instituted, this policy, when Gregor was still the mayor of Vancouver. I went to the open house for that rental apartment in February of 2020. So it had already probably been in planning for 1 or 2 years at that point. It was approved by the mayor and council in a vote in late 2020. It's just now being finished. and starting to accept applications for people to move in. So we're talking 6 to 8 years to develop a policy and actually build one rental apartment. This is too slow, and this is why our housing system is continually just lurching from crisis to crisis. It is too unresponsive, and it's not serving the needs of Vancouverites.
1: Peter, as we see more developers pivot to rental housing, we see cities looking at rental housing. Do you eventually see a glut?
25: So far away from a glut that I think, again, people have to put things in perspective of how deep a hole we are in. Yes, rents are coming down a little bit, but adjusted for inflation, we are at about the levels that rents were at in 2019, maybe even still higher than 2019. And know what everyone was saying about Vancouver's housing situation in 2019? That we're in a housing crisis, right? That wasn't a good situation for the city to be in. And it isn't something that we should be patting ourselves on the back just because we've come down a little bit from the highest of the peaks. And we have to remember that part of the reason why why things are coming down a little bit right now, it's not just because we have some more supply finally coming online after years and years and years of policy and consultations and debate and all this sort of stuff. It's because of things that are entirely outside of the city's control. It's because of some changes to the federal immigration programs. It's because there's a lot of global economic uncertainty right now, especially with what's going on south of the border and with the tariffs. People are worried about their jobs. So, you know, once this is not the time to let our foot off the gas, because once things turn around, I am convinced that sort of the fundamentals of our housing shortage are still there and prices are primed just to sort of skyrocket again. And, you know, we have to just remember that you don't need a complicated economic analysis to know this. It's obvious that the rents are still too high. Your listeners, I'm sure, live this and see this in their lives every day. They've got kids living in their basements who can't get out and start their lives because the rent is too high. They've got friends living with roommates and would love their own place. They've got colleagues who are commuting long distances and would love to live closer to their jobs so they can spend more time with their family. Building more housing gives people options and choice and lets them make decisions for themselves about what is best for them. And we're still a very long ways away from having a housing system that actually supports that.
1: Peter, I have just about a minute left. What are the challenges with rental housing? My understanding is that they need more bedrooms, for example.
25: Yeah, absolutely. So this comes down to sort of the structural shortage that we have that we're building up for 40 years. So, for example, we do have to remember, though, that the housing does work as a system. So, for example, there was a recent study that came out of UBC that showed that when you build a rental apartment, even when the new building mostly has one or two bedrooms, it frees up a lot of the existing three-bedroom homes, because a lot of the existing three-bedroom homes are filled with people who are living with roommates who would rather have their own place. So when we build new housing, it creates more slack and choice in the entire system, makes the whole system sort of work better. So that's one of the things that we can do right now, is just to make sure that the city and every level of government are laser focused on supporting the construction of new housing to keep this system going, because we can't just be thinking about today. We have to be thinking about 5 and 10 and 20 years from now, because that's the sort of horizon that matters when it comes to housing, and it's such a critical part of our lives and the economy.
1: Okay, that was Peter Waldkirch, a housing advocate. If you want to hear the rest of the interview, just download the Mike Smith Show podcast anywhere you get your podcast. Well, the Jill Bennett Show is coming up next. She's here now with a preview.
0: Hi, Robin. Coming up on the show today, we are going to check in with the mayor of a U.S. city, because this city has done something that other cities have failed to do. For 9 years, they have not had any traffic fatalities. And that is a goal that many cities in Metro Vancouver have. So we're going to find out how they were able to do that. We'll also have more coverage on the Massey Tunnel debacle. A Delta City councillor now saying he has been told, and others have been told as well, the potential price of the tunnel is more than double. We're going to check in with a former mayor of Delta. That all gets underway right after the noon news.
1: All right. Looking forward to the Jill Bennett Show that, as she said, is coming up after the new news. Well, that is a wrap for me, Robin Gill. Mike Smith is back tomorrow. A big thank you to Corey LaTondra, who is a major contributor to this show as the content producer, as well as Tim French, who's our technical producer, and Tammy Mack. I'm Robin Gill. Until next time, have a great day.
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20: From the National Newsroom of the Canadian Press, I'm Karen Rebo. An initial agreement to end the war between the U.S. and Iran calls for Tehran to dilute its stockpile of highly enriched uranium. It would also waive sanctions on the country, immediately allowing Iran to sell its oil freely. That's according to U.S. officials who read the language of the memorandum to the media Wednesday. Iran also released a similar version. Both the U.S. and Iranian presidents have signed the deal. Stock markets have surged in Thursday trading in Asia, with benchmarks in Japan and South Korea setting fresh records after the U.S. and Iran signed their initial agreement to end the war. Most experts doubt the U.S. would suddenly leave the Kuzma trade agreement, despite President Donald Trump's comments yesterday suggesting otherwise. Trump told reporters after the G7 summit in France that he would rather not have the Canada-U.S.-Mexico agreement in place.
7: I would prefer not having an agreement, but I'm open to doing it. We'll see what happens.
14: So as of now, just going to stick around for 10 years. You're okay
7: We're
14: with
7: not,
14: that?
7: No, it's not sticking around. It'll be terminated. In other
14: after,
7: words,
14: after a decade.
7: It expires.
14: Yeah, in a decade.
7: I prefer that.
21: Is a person there?
7: I view it as possibly expiring immediately.
20: An expert from Johns Hopkins University says Kuzma's July 1st date is a milestone and not a deadline for when each of the three countries indicates whether they want to renew the pact for 16 more years, withdraw from it entirely, or do neither. A parliamentary committee report says the government should not let people with mental illness access medical assistance in dying.
22: Over the spring, Conservative and Liberal MPs and senators studied whether the country is ready to expand MAID to people with mental illness. Most of the 44 witnesses they heard from were opposed, though some of the committee's members say the process was flawed and biased. Four senators on the committee wrote a dissenting report urging the government to disregard its core recommendation and instead refer the question to the Supreme Court of Canada. People with a mental illness as their sole underlying condition are set to become eligible to apply for MAID next March. Hannah Stolz, The Canadian Press.
20: And a Transportation Safety Board of Canada report says the Titan submersible that imploded on its descent to the Titanic wreck nearly 3 years ago had operated with no federal oversight. The board's chair, Yoann Marier, says an investigation found that Transport Canada knew the uncertified vessel was operating out of St. John's, but the department did not oversee those operations. He says the report also found several other government agencies knew about the Titan's dives to the Titanic off Newfoundland.
23: However, nobody sort of put all of the pieces of the puzzle together to see, you know, the full picture of OceanGate's operations and the risk associated with this operation.
20: The safety board is now recommending Ottawa take a closer look at uncertified vessels. The 2023 disaster killed all five people on board. This is the Canadian Press. In sports, Canadian men's soccer team captain Alphonso Davies has the green light to play in Thursday's World Cup match against Qatar in Vancouver. Canada's head coach Jesse Marsh says he'll see how the match against Qatar goes before determining how to use the star left back. Davies hasn't played since May when he injured his hamstring while playing for Germany's Bayern Munich in a Champions League semifinal. In World Cup action Wednesday, 43,000 fans at Toronto Stadium saw Ghana score a 1-0 victory in stoppage time against Panama. Colombia opened its tournament with a 3-1 win over Uzbekistan in Mexico City. In baseball action, Andrés Giménez had two hits, an RBI, and three steals for the Toronto Blue Jays in a 3-0 win over the Boston Red Sox. Scheduled starter Max Scherzer went back on the injured list with back spasms before the game, a game that ended up seeing seven Toronto pitchers. From the Canadian Press, I'm Karen Rebo.
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25: Like Homer Simpson, I love my TV. Without my local channels, my networks, cable access, on-demand and streaming shows, none of us would have made it through the pandemic. The downside is that in order to remain distracted and entertained, I became oversubscribed. Mixed with my perpetual fear of missing out, I've ended up paying for more cable channels than I need, and I'm subscribing to streaming services I don't even watch. I'm just too lazy to go through my credit card statements, find the offending charges, and then go through the hassle of calling customer service and canceling my subscription. Note to self, you got to do that. But I've been a TV junkie since I was a kid, and one of the things that's always fascinated me are TV theme songs. Some are bespoke compositions commissioned specifically for a show. Others are formerly standalone songs that have been licensed for a program. In both cases, being the writer of a theme song can be extraordinarily lucrative, especially if the show is a hit and goes into syndication. Every time the theme you wrote gets played on TV, broadcast, or streamed, anywhere in the world, you get paid. Every single time. And since you're having your song played as part of a TV show, you're constantly advertising its existence and your existence to the world. If you're lucky, it'll blow up into something much bigger. And although that doesn't happen much anymore, your label might decide to release your TV theme as a single. And if it becomes a hit, wow. What I'd like to do is look at the history of some of these TV themes, focusing on rock bands who have made some very good money, sometimes, and sometimes very insane money, from somehow ending up being associated with television. This could very well alter the way you listen to TV from now on.
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Shadowy Men on a Shadowy Planet, an indie band that originally was from Calgary and got into Toronto in 1984. In 1988, they released an album called Savvy Showstoppers, which contained this surf rock-like song entitled Having an Average Weekend. On the original vinyl version, it was tucked right at the end of side two, so pretty obscure. But then, an improv comedy group from Toronto called The Kids in the Hall ended up with a show on the CBC, and they asked the Shadowy Men if they could use this instrumental as their theme. Two guys in the band grew up with Kids member Bruce McCullough. He would occasionally tap the men if the troupe needed some music for their live performances in clubs. Having an Average Weekend, the band's first ever 7-inch single, was used a lot. So when it came time for the kids to move to TV, it only made sense to bring that de facto theme song with them. Great. The song was licensed, and the band was paid royalties. Once more people started hearing the song via TV, Having an Average Weekend became something of a hit, which boosted the band's fortunes. Enough money came in that they were able to quit their day jobs and go into music full-time. They did that until 1996, before they broke up. But the money from the kids' theme still comes in. Hello again, I'm Alan Cross, and I have more stories like that for this show. If you're developing a TV program, and it doesn't matter if it's for network, cable, or streaming, one of the things you need to consider is a theme song, a catchy musical thing that will grab the viewer's attention and become forever associated with the program. These catchy bits of intro and extra music are as old as television itself. There are two ways you can do this. First, you can get someone to write something brand new, or you can repurpose something that you found somewhere else. We'll cover both on this program. Take the case of Larry David. When he was developing Seinfeld with Jerry, a guy named Jonathan Wolff was contracted to come up with some appropriately quirky music. Now, Wolff knew about music and TV, having worked on 75 different shows. Wolff realized that TV themes had become stale and boring. So, he started searching for a sound and approach that would sound fresh and distinctive. He began by listening to hours and hours of Jerry Seinfeld stand-up, and he discovered that Jerry has a particular rhythm to his delivery, running at about 110 beats per minute. Using a preset on a Korg M1 synthesizer, not a bass guitar as a lot of people think, Wolff created this, which runs at around 110 BPM.

That's easily one of the most familiar TV themes of all time. Slap bass sounds were still brand new when the show debuted, and the beatboxing rhythm track really made it stand out. NBC hated it and wanted it upgraded, but Larry David stood firm, saying that he liked the theme's annoying qualities, which is something Larry David would probably say, and it was a good call. Now, fast forward to Curb Your Enthusiasm, which also has a piece of music that can be annoying to some. Its official name is Frolic, a once super obscure piece of music dating to 1970. It was written by an Italian composer named Luciano Michelini for a movie called La Bassalima Estate. Frolic didn't do anything for decades outside of being used in a few European TV commercials and in an Italian TV series that nobody remembers. Larry first heard the song in a commercial for a Los Angeles bank right around the time he was developing Curb for HBO. When the show became a hit, Frolic blew up. Somewhere, Luciano Michelini, who as far as I know still hasn't met Larry in person, loves getting the royalty checks in the mail. Okay, hold on, back up. We need to cover some television history. In the old days, which really wasn't that long ago, TV shows had theme songs written for them. We had

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1: Boy, the way Glenn Miller played.
2: Songs that made the hit parade.
1: Guys like us, we had it made.
2: Those were the days.
0: And this.

Some TV theme songs went on to become hit records on Top 40 radio, like this instrumental piece by Mike Post that opened the Rockford Files. Or even The Greatest American Hero. That was a giant Top 40 smash in 1981.

I learned much later that the composer was a guy named Neil Hefti, a jazz trumpet player for Woody Herman's big band, and a collaborator with Duke Ellington, Count Basie, and Frank Sinatra. By the 1960s, he was deeply involved in TV and movie work. When he was asked to write the theme for Batman, he must have just dashed that off in a couple of minutes. I mean, it's really just a standard 12-bar blues thing with some horns and an 8-member vocal chorus singing Batman 11 times. Since 1966, that theme has been parodied thousands of times and released as legitimate singles by other artists. Here, for example, is The Jam doing a version.

The Batman theme, originally by trumpeter Neil Hefti, who made good money each time that song was played. He also wrote the theme for The Odd Couple TV show, by the way. Today, though, things are much different. Why write a theme song when you can just license something really cool from an indie artist? The game changer was in 1997, when David Chase was looking for some appropriate music for the opening sequence of his new HBO series about a New Jersey gangster. That's when he heard a track by an English group called Alabama 3 that had been released earlier that year on a record entitled Exile on Cold Harbor Lane. It had been released as a single and received a little airplay on alternative campus radio, but it wasn't anything that you would call a hit, not even close. But Chase thought it was perfect. The song had menace and hinted of violence. The song was written by Alabama frontman Rob Sprague after reading about a 1989 English murder case involving a woman who stabbed her husband to death after being abused for 2 years. She was first sentenced to jail and then later freed upon appeal. At first, Chase wanted to use a different theme song for every episode of the show, but that was a licensing nightmare. Best just settle on one song and be done with it. From what I understand, Alabama 3 received a flat $40,000 for the song. Hey, listen, it seemed like a good idea at the time. Who would have guessed that the show would have become one of the most praised TV productions of all time?

Alabama 3, or A3, as they're known in the U.S. for legal reasons, with Woke Up This Morning, a song they sold to The Sopranos for about $40,000 in 1997. And this, for better or worse, was the real beginning of shows on premium television using indie songs for their themes. Here's another example. The Refreshments were a post-grunge band from Tempe, Arizona, who scored a one-hit wonder in 1996 with a song called Bandidos from their debut album Fizzy Fuzzy Big and Buzzy. Things were going well until it came time for their second album. That's when their record label lost all enthusiasm for the band. There were internal problems. Guitarist Brian Blush had substance abuse issues. And they were basically cast adrift, breaking up in 1998. Just before that happened, though, Mike Judge and Greg Daniels had a new adult animation show for Fox in development called King of the Hill. And they put out a casting call to indie bands who might want to submit something for consideration for the theme song. The Refreshments were on tour in San Francisco when they got a call from their manager. It was suggested that they enter a track called Yahoos and Triangles that they often played during soundcheck. The band figured, all right, why not? And at a gig in Wichita, Kansas, they told their audience what was happening. At the end of this instrumental, they said from the stage, whoop and holler like you're having a good time at a Texas barbecue. The performance and the hollering was recorded, and a tape was sent off to Fox. 2 weeks later, Fox called and asked them to come to L.A. and record it for the TV show, and we've been hearing it ever since.

Here's where things get kind of sad. The Refreshments got the King of the Hill gig on a work-for-hire basis, meaning that they recorded the song for Fox, and Fox ended up owning Yahoos and Triangles. They received a one-time buyout, and that was it. The Refreshments do not get any further cash from that theme. The group still exists under the name Roger Klein and the Peacemakers, and when guitarist Brian Blush left the band, his share of the song was bought out for $2,500. Let's go through a few more acts who managed to snag a TV theme song gig. Did you watch Shameless with William H. Macy? The opening song is called The Luck You Got by a Detroit garage band called The High Strung. That song was plucked from their 2006 album, Moxie Bravo. True Blood starts with Bad Things by Jace Everett. He released the song in 2005. If you remember HBO's Hung, the Black Keys did the theme. The song is I'll Be Your Man. We have True Detective, which begins with Far From Any Road, a 2003 track by the Hanson Family. It was on a record called Singing Bones. And here's a good one. The Brian Jonestown Massacre was a band that had been around for a long, long time, but never seemed to catch any kind of a break. They were formed in 1988 and had gone through dozens of members over the course of more than a dozen albums. Lots of indie cred, but not much in terms of financial success. Then Martin Scorsese decided to get into TV. He wanted a gangster film set in Atlantic City during Prohibition. He got together with series creator Terrence Winter, a guy who worked as an executive producer and writer on The Sopranos. After combing through lots and lots of records, he went through the Brian Jonestown Massacre's discography. He'd always been a fan, apparently. And when he reached their 1996 album, Take It From the Man, he was immediately attracted to track 6 from the record, which he says created a feeling of the unexpected. A deal was done, and the Brian Jonestown Massacre got their big break. Using a song that was more than 14 years old. It's called Straight Up and Down, and the series, of course, is Boardwalk Empire.

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0: Welcome back. We're going through some stories behind some familiar TV theme songs that were either composed for or licensed to shows that we all know. It can sometimes take years for a song to end up being resurrected for television. In 1971, Harry Nilsson, an American songwriter and good drinking and drug-taking buddy of John Lennon, released an album entitled Nilsson Schmilsson. At the time, he was considered to be one of rock's top songwriters. He had top 10 singles, a Grammy Award, and lots of money, which he spent on booze and drugs. His biggest single came from this particular record. It was a cover of a song by the British band Badfinger called Without You. And the B-side of the 7-inch single featured an album track called Gotta Give Up. The song came and went, as did Harry, who died of a heart attack in 1993. However, the album Nilsson Schmilsson lived on in the hearts of those who loved early 70s rock. That apparently included actress Natasha Lyonne, who was working with Amy Poehler and a few others on this new mystery comedy show for Netflix called Russian Doll. Now, if you remember the show, Nadia, played by Natasha, repeatedly dies at a party, only to be reincarnated to exactly the same time and place. And every time she returns, Gotta Give Up is playing at the party. Russian Doll debuted on February 1st, 2019, and people immediately began searching out that song. Streams went through the roof, resulting in a nice payday for the Nilsson estate. Meanwhile, the producers of Russian Doll played the song so many times that it pretty much destroyed their musical budget. It also limited the number of times Nadia could be reincarnated because Nilsson's estate said that the song could only be used so many times.

0: Let me ask you this. Is there a time anywhere on the planet where an episode of The Big Bang Theory is not running? There were 279 episodes, more than enough to keep the show in syndication for years. And few people are happier about this than the Bare Naked Ladies. They, of course, wrote and performed the theme song for the show. A couple of facts about that. First, it does have a title. It's called The History of Everything. Second, the band didn't think they had a chance of getting the gig in the first place. They had been asked to write for movies and television before, but nothing had ever really worked out. In 2007, the band's manager brought them another opportunity. "Take this conference call," he told the group's Ed Robertson. Ed's reaction was, "Yeah, well, you know, we're busy touring. I can't be bothered." The subject came up with Ed's wife, Natalie. "Who's the call with?" she asked. "Oh, some guy named Chuck Lorre." She immediately recognized the name. "I think you'd better Google him." So Ed did, and this guy's a player. I'd better pay attention. It turns out that Lorre was a fan of the Bare Naked Ladies and wanted them, and only them, to write a nerdy song for a TV show about a bunch of nerds. When Ed realized what they were being offered, he then had to convince the other guys in the band, and they weren't all that interested. They were living all over North America at the time, and the idea of getting back together for a quick piece of music wasn't all that appealing. Drummer Tyler Stewart was especially reluctant. Finally, though, Ed convinced him. Tyler's reaction was, and I quote, "I'll do it, but this had better be the next effing Seinfeld." The song itself came to Ed in a 5-minute shower. He got out, put on a bathing suit, recorded himself singing into his laptop using just the built-in mic, and emailed it away. Lorre got back to him immediately with just one note. "Can you end it with the phrase, 'It all started with a big bang'?" "Oh, sure, no problem." Two versions were recorded, a band version and an acoustic one. And when the show debuted in September 2007, everything was in place. And the song is a lot longer than what we hear on TV. Here is the full version of The History of Everything, the official theme song to The Big Bang Theory.
1: "Our whole universe was in a hot, dense state that nearly 14 billion years ago expansion started. Wait, the Earth began.

One more thing about the Bare Naked Ladies' Big Bang Theory theme song. Ex-Bare Naked Lady Stephen Page filed a lawsuit over the song in 2015, claiming that he'd been promised 20% of the proceeds. Something must have been quietly settled because Page later ended up performing live with the band a few times. There can be a lot of money in TV themes, especially if the show lasts a long time. And some of the highest earning themes come from late night TV shows and game shows. For example, Johnny Carson asked Canadian Paul Anka to come up with something for his new program called The Tonight Show.

Paul Anka got paid $400 each time that got played. Tonight's show ended up running for almost 30 years, four and five nights a week. Anka earning close to $1 million annually. Merv Griffin composed the music for both Wheel of Fortune and Jeopardy. The opening themes have changed, but the most enduring is the piece called Think, which runs for about 30 seconds when the players are putting down their answers in Final Jeopardy. Merv Griffin originally wrote that for his five-year-old son in 1963 to help the kid fall asleep. So yeah, it started out as a lullaby. The arrangement has been altered and updated a number of times over the decades, but it's still essentially the same.

Of course, Merv Griffin got royalties from that. His estate has banked close to $100 million from the Jeopardy Think music. And although Alan Thicke was known mainly as an actor, he also wrote TV theme songs. He wrote the themes for Growing Pains, Different Strokes, and The Facts of Life. He also wrote for game shows, The Joker's Wild, Celebrity Sweepstakes, and the original theme for Wheel of Fortune. There's Walter Murphy. As part of a TV commercial project in 1976, he created a disco-fied version of Beethoven's Fifth Symphony. It was released under the title A Fifth of Beethoven.

That got the ball rolling, and offers to write for TV and film came pouring in. His best-known theme these days is probably the opening for Family Guy. And then there's Danny Elfman. He's written music for over 100 movies and TV shows, including a bunch of Batman movies, Men in Black, Good Will Hunting, Desperate Housewives, and of course, the opening theme for The Simpsons. Over more than 750 episodes of the show, he has made a fortune. His net worth is around $50 million. That theme has to be one of the most recognizable in the entire universe now. And remember the time Green Day recorded a version for The Simpsons movie back in 2007? Made it all the way up to number 7 on the Billboard Hot 100 charts.

0: Green Day, earning Danny Elfman just a little bit more for his Simpsons theme. We're not done yet. Stories behind more TV themes in just a sec.
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0: Let's go through a few more notable songs that ended up being associated with TV shows. They Might Be Giants made some good cash with the song Boss of Me, which was the theme for Malcolm in the Middle. That ran for 7 years. It was originally written for a radio contest with a different chorus before it was picked up for the show. In 2002, it won a Grammy for Best Song Written for a Motion Picture or Television. It remains their biggest hit. John McCrae of Cake managed to recycle his song Short Skirt, Long Jacket several times. It first appeared on a 2001 album entitled Comfort Eagle, and then for 5 seasons it was the theme for the spoofy spy series Chuck on NBC, and it can also be heard in a number of movies and at least one Apple commercial. In 2004, the Von Bondies, a Detroit band who was a fierce rival of the White Stripes in their early days, released their one commercially successful single on an album entitled Pawn Shop Heart. Dennis Leary chose that song for his FX series Rescue Me. It ran for 93 episodes over 7 seasons. And then there was the luck Jane's Addiction had with the HBO series Entourage. For 8 seasons and 96 episodes, each show opened with a track from the band's 2003 album Strays. It was never a single, but because of its inclusion in the opening sequence, it became a fan favorite. It's called Superhero.

Here are a couple more proper songs that ended up as TV themes. The Dandy Warhols earned a little extra coin when their 2003 song, We Used to Be Friends, was picked up as the theme for the series Veronica Mars. Remember the band Remy Zero? They had a moment in the early 2000s, and their song Save Me was used for the series Smallville. Washed Out, the blissed-out electronic band, had Feel It All Around used for the Carrie Brownstein, Fred Armisen series Portlandia. If you're a fan of Peaky Blinders, you'll know the menacing song that opens each episode. That's a 1994 track by Nick Cave and the Bad Seeds called Red Right Hand. If you're a fan of Nick, you'll know that that's probably his most popular song. After that song started being used in Peaky Blinders, the song reached a whole new audience. In fact, it became so popular that it was re-released as a single in 2014 and has been covered by everyone from the Arctic Monkeys to Snoop Dogg. And still in the UK, I want to finish with something that might be a little under the radar for some people. In December 1994, Oasis released a CD single for Whatever, a standalone song that fell between the release of Definitely Maybe and the What's the Story Morning Glory album. It came with three bonus tracks, one of which was a non-album track sung by Noel entitled Half the World Away. It remained known only to the Oasis faithful until 1998, when the creators of a BBC comedy series called The Royal Family asked to use it as a theme. The show featured a layabout working-class Manchester family, so why not have a song from a local band with working-class roots? Noel was a bit confused at first, thinking that the BBC wanted another song called Married with Children, but no, they wanted Half the World Away. Okay, fine. A special edit was created, and the song ran over the closing credits for the show's 25 episodes, as well as a few specials. The song became so popular as the result of its inclusion with the royal family that it sold more than 600,000 copies and has been covered by a couple of other artists. Again, nice unexpected windfall for Noel Gallagher. I would like

I want to end with something tangentially related to TV theme songs, and you'll see why this is an important story. It begins with a label called TVT. That stands for TV Tunes, Inc. The founder was a Harvard grad named Steve Gottlieb, who started the company in 1984 in his New York apartment. He was fascinated by the music he heard on television, especially theme songs. The first thing he did was collect 65 themes from shows that were big in the 50s and 60s under the title Television's Greatest Hits. You know, the Flintstones, Beverly Hillbillies, both the Munsters and the Addams Family, and dozens more. Now, remember that this was the era before the internet, so although this was a niche market, Steve's compilation was the only place anyone could get this music, and Steve sold quite a few copies. This got him thinking about branching out. With his TV theme song compilation funding things, TV Tunes morphed into TVT Records. Steve's first signing was, wait for it, Nine Inch Nails. At the time, Trent Reznor was an unknown commodity from Cleveland who couldn't find any other record label interested in releasing his music. Steve, having heard the demos and determining that Nine Inch Nails was the new Depeche Mode, signed him up. The result was the Pretty Hate Machine album, one of the great debut records in the history of alt rock. However, Steve did not like the final version submitted by Trent. Again, he thought he had signed a dancey Depeche Mode-like band. Well, no, he got something far heavier, far angrier, and way more aggressive than he'd bargained for. He went so far as calling the album an abortion. That's a quote. The result was a legal war that went on for years. Trent was allegedly underpaid while simultaneously being pressured to come up with something more commercial for a second album. Trent, annoyed at everything, especially Steve's meddling in his creative process, basically went on strike and refused to give TVT any more music. Oh, he was recording stuff, but in secret. It wasn't until Trent met Jimmy Iovine of Interscope Records that the stalemate was broken. Steve and TVT were paid off, Trent moved to Interscope and resumed his career. As part of the deal, TVT gets a cut of some Nine Inch Nails royalties. Now, as you listen to this, it's instructive to remember that this album and the start of Nine Inch Nails as an institution in alt-rock was financed by the resale and distribution of TV themes like Green Acres and the Jetsons.

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0: The music industry is a very different place since we all started moving away from buying our music on pieces of plastic. 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And if they have the good fortune of being offered a chance to be part of a TV show, well, they're most likely going to take it. I once asked Ed Robertson of the Bare Naked Ladies about their good fortune with the Big Bang Theory theme, and he just smiled and said, yeah, that paid for a few mortgages. I'm sure some of the other people mentioned in the show can say the same thing. 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They're all free. If you're on Twitter, Facebook, and Instagram, so am I. If you need music news and information on a daily basis, there's my website, ajournalofmusicalthings.com. 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Technical production by Rob Johnston. We'll talk to you next time. I'm Alan Cross.
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0: Well, we're not working with video today, which is a good thing because Regan Watts is sitting on a patio in Italy, and I don't need to see that. Regan, welcome to the show. Andy, welcome to the show. Andy, where are you, by the way?
1: I'm in my home in Ottawa.
0: Yeah, same, same, right?
1: Yeah. buongiorno, manchem. Buongiorno.
0: Buongiorno. The irony is not lost on me, Regan, that you were the biggest celebrant of Italy not making the World Cup. And now the World Cup is in Canada, and you're in Italy.
2: And I should say that I'm also wearing an England T-shirt on the patio commemorating their 1966 victory in the World Cup when they hosted it at home. So, yes, there's delicious irony all around, but that'll just make for a better segment.
0: Now I don't know how you feel. We'll get into this news in a moment. But the best family trip I ever took was to Italy a few years ago. Last family trip I took with my dad, and when I got there, I told the restaurant in our hotel, I said, I am here for two reasons: pizza and pasta. I don't care about salad. I don't care about steak. I don't care about. That's all I want. And I'm pretty sure I went home 20 pounds heavier and happier than a pig in the proverbial.
2: Well, we had a wonderful meal tonight in the old town, and the Eternal City is a magical place. It always has been and always will be. And, you know, the good thing with Italy not being in the World Cup is that there's lots of space in the restaurants for people who want to go and eat off the beaten path. And so it's a bonus for all of us.
0: Andy, let's jump in with you. How much is this story going to piss off Putin? The fact that Canadian-made drones are going to help Ukraine identify targets on the front lines. This is good news, right? This is Mark Carney keeping his word that our military-industrial base is growing and is attractive to be able to sell our wares around the world to our allies.
1: Yeah, I think the message for everyone is get used to it. Remember the chat about these tanks that were made in London, Ontario, and the Trudeau government, they might be used to kill people. We can't make them.
0: Oh, they were going to be used by ICE. They were going to be used by ICE to round people up or something.
1: Oh, yeah. All of these stories. And I think the prime minister was great in France at the G7. He said, basically, Putin's on the run, and it's a matter of time. And I think it's a great thing. Like, good for Canada. Yeah. We've talked about on this show a million times how Canada has been freeloaders and laggards. And here we are contributing to a noble cause with our allies. So, like, I don't want to say Canada's back, but I really think it's great. I'm with you, Ben. Positive story all around, and too bad for Vladimir Putin.
0: Yeah, and Regan, you know, we talk about Saab, right? And Saab used to make cars, or they were known for making cars, but they make planes, and they make war. They are very big in that space. This could be the beginning of an embryonic version of that. That 20, 30 years from now, we'll look back at this moment and say, this is how we built this massive sector in Canada that previously barely existed.
2: Yeah, I think that's right. You know, to your question though, Ben, how much is Canada providing drones to the Ukraine gonna piss off Vladimir Putin? My guess is he won't even notice, and he won't even notice because Canada has not been on his radar for some time. Yeah. After Stephen Harper led the G8 to kick Russia out of the G8, so it's now the G7, as Andy referenced on Prime Minister Carney's trip to Evian in France this week. And secondly, we are still it should not be forgotten, we are a middle power, and so that we are providing equipment to the Ukrainians for what I believe is reconnaissance. I don't think it is. Yeah. It is frontline ammunition. It's reconnaissance and intelligence related. It's a good thing and should be celebrated. And my hope is that we can take advantage. And the term is dual use. We can take advantage of these drones being used in the Ukraine for our own defense security purposes. And perhaps there's some transmissibility for these drones to be used in our north, in the Arctic, to protect our own. Borders. So kudos all around, and you know, well done to the Prime Minister, and I think Andy is right. Canada is in fact back.
0: Well, Canada's back, but the future. If this next story is talking about our future leaders, there's a little cause for concern, at least at two Canadian schools, because students from two Canadian high schools published Holocaust denial quotes in their yearbooks, and they went unnoticed. They had to bring these. They had to recall all of the books. And the story isn't that Holocaust denial comments were made or that the yearbooks were recalled. It's how anybody, especially students who took history classes, supposedly, can believe this stuff. Is this a parenting issue? Is it a society issue? Is it a schooling issue? We'll start with Andy. Andy, what do you think?
1: I was really surprised by it because Holocaust education is mandatory in Ontario and BC as it should be across the country. It doesn't surprise me in that I think these views are prevalent more than they have been. And I think it was the Simon Wiesenthal Center said recently, Ben, like these are on the rise. Anti-Semitic incidents are on the rise. But it's what's weird to me is the use of this like code language.
0: Yeah.
1: To like you know what you're saying is wrong, or maybe you just believe that you have to kind of cloak it because the masses are dumb. But it's quite pernicious and weird to use your year. Think about the yearbook message the three of us wrote. You know, you celebrated your buddies. You had code language about.
0: I used a quote from a movie. I think I did Ferris Bueller's Day Off. Life moves pretty quick. If you don't stop and take a look around once in a while, you could miss it. Something lame like that. Lame, so it was very in keeping with who I was.
1: Well, yeah, we all did some variation of that. So it's just, I think it just shows us how much work we have to do and how we have to continue educating kids.
0: Yeah, Regan, I'll give it to you, but the last thing I'll say is if the yearbook editors at these schools got extra credit for their work, that credit should be revoked.
2: Yeah, I think that's fair. I mean, the part that I find distressing about the story, and I agree with everything that Andy just said, but the part that I think is really important to dial into is that the one of the schools was Lawrence Park Collegiate Institute in Toronto, which is part of its catchment area. It includes where many Jewish families live in the city of Toronto. And so that somebody uses language is reprehensible, even if they thought they could get away with it. But that it was used so close to home where so many Jewish families live, I think is quite disgusting. I do want to call out that in the story that the families who noticed this or flagged this, including one who was a descendant of a Holocaust survivor, appreciated how the school dealt with it. And I think that should be acknowledged. But, you know, in situations like this, you know, I don't know if an expulsion is a soft enough punishment. You know, there should be consequences for children, and these are children who are going into the world writing these comments in their yearbook. There should be a punishment that matches the crime, and they need to, you know, it's better to learn a tough lesson now than a tough lesson 10 years from now. And you know, I put this down to both bad parenting and these children who have more responsibility than maybe we give them credit for when they're in high school, making unwise choices.
0: Look, we tell people all the time, don't be irresponsible on your social media because it could come back and bite you in the butt when you go looking for a job. It's now standard operating procedure to go through that sort of thing.
2: Yeah, this exactly.
0: Yeah, and you're right. I think a lesson needs to be taught here that it's unacceptable. It's wrong. It proves that you are you're not. You don't have intellectual heft, and you're not rigorous in your thought process. And I don't know, maybe letting the universities know where these kids are going that this happened.
2: Oh, name them and shame them. Yeah. I think naming and shaming is absolutely something that should be done in this situation. And just for context, you use Ferris Bueller in your book quote. Andy talked about his buddies and probably football and some great memories. I cribbed a quote from Dr. Seuss. So, you know, I think your book's inscriptions can be memorable, but they are no place at all for anti-Semitic hate, whether it's 100%. Coded or not.
0: All right, we're going to take a break. When we come back, we're going to talk World Cup. Not necessarily the sports, but how our city, Toronto and Vancouver, and indeed North America, is faring as the host of the most important and storied international sporting event on the planet. That's coming up next.
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1: Well, it's Wednesday, so our chat with our good friends, Regan Watts and Andy Gibbons, continues. And gentlemen, it's been a roller coaster, I think, watching not just the World Cup matches, but watching the social media exuberance as well as disappointment by some fans of the host cities. And I don't know about you guys, my favorite fans thus far are the Scottish fans. Nobody is giving more pleasure than the Scottish fans. That bagpiper in Boston who woke the neighborhood up at 6:30, and now they all love him. That takes a special kind of charm. But, you know, you got Messi in the hat trick, and you got Mbappe yesterday. I just learned about this guy. He's great. But you also have the debates about the controversies. You know, the Somali ref, the Ghana player. There have been U.S. shoddy treatment of Team Iran, the heat and the prices. Let's put it all into a blender and just talk about it. And we'll start with you, Andy. Your thoughts?
2: I think it's incredible. What triggered me, Ben, here, I'm with you on the Scots, and I'm half Scottish. I've been waiting since 98 to see the Scots play. I think it's so incredible. But it really, this sounds cliche, and it sounds like I'm in the can for FIFA. It really does break down barriers. I mean, you think about all the talk over the last year. No one wants to go to the U.S. It's a bunch of ghettos. Prices are too high. All of these, it's been a year of negative media. And then look what happens in Kansas City and in Miami and Boston and Dallas. And you know, Europeans are falling in love with America again in a way, which is amazing. And people are getting together. The whole purpose of the World Cup is to bring the world together. And I just think it's been so positive.
1: Yeah.
2: Of course, there's hiccups and stuff, but the stadiums are full. Every game's electric. You can't walk down a sidewalk in Toronto, Montreal, or Ottawa, and people aren't stopping to watch the game.
1: Yeah.
2: Like, you know.
1: Oh, yeah. Right by my place, there's a big screen TV outside of a barbershop. It's amazing. It's amazing.
2: Everyone stops to watch. Doesn't even matter who's playing, right?
1: Exactly. Regan, I feel the same way as Andy. And I feel like even if you're not caught up in the sport, there's an energy it feels like there's an energy across the country. And I do apologize to our listeners who are not in either Vancouver or Toronto who don't feel that. I can only speak from my personal experience. But how do you feel after this first week?
3: Well, and there's a few things that are worth mentioning, Ben. First, I was at the opening game where Canada played in Toronto versus Bosnia. And, you know, it was an electric atmosphere. Seeing Canadians come together and cheer on their team was something that, you know, for many, many years, soccer was not a first or second tier sport in this country. And it took a long time for soccer to become more mainstream. So it's actually quite amazing to see the change that has taken over Canadian fans and the passion. Canada plays Qatar and Switzerland, Vancouver, starting later this week. I think Vancouver will be absolutely electric, and BC Place, or Vancouver Stadium, as FIFA's calling it, will be filled to the brim with Canadian fans, and I think it's going to be absolute magic. You know, there's always controversies before tournaments that there's controversies that this tournament actually doesn't really make a difference from past tournaments. In 1966, the World Cup trophy was actually lost and found by Pickles the dog before the tournament started. So, you know, there have been moments of controversy before. But what we are celebrating is the world coming together. And you're seeing people, and you talked about the Scots, who are a wonderful group of people in a wonderful country, embracing the United States. There's an internet personality named Freddie, who's a German kid who's traveling across the southern United States with his two buddies. They're doing a road trip. And I think he started the journey with 3,000 Twitter followers. He's got something like 700,000 Twitter followers now after all the stuff.
1: Yeah.
3: Like, he's discovered Buc-ee's and Waffle House. So, you know, look, America, as your father said, Ben, many, many times, is the greatest republic that God created and put on this earth. And I think the Americans have shown to be wonderful hosts, as we expected them to be. Politics aside, you know, the world has historically looked to America, by and large, as a shining city on the hill. And I think the country right now, after the first week, has put on a great show, and there's been some absolutely wonderful football. I can tell you where there is no electricity for the World Cup is where I'm currently sitting in Rome. So they're not in the tournament. But that, you know, we were walking down some streets tonight. We still saw the game on in restaurants, yeah. And people are still paying attention. It is the greatest game the world has ever known, and long may it be the case.
1: Let me tell you, you mentioned a lot of stuff there, but as somebody who lived in North Carolina for 4 years, you mentioned Waffle House, and I got to give a shout out to the smattered, smothered, and covered hash browns. Unlimited coffee, open 24 hours a day, and every single waffle was made just right.
3: But Ben, imagine being a German from Frankfurt who, you know, it is a classic case of the European mind cannot comprehend this. As they show up to the Waffle House and have that dish you just described, an unlimited coffee. I mean, that is what it makes America great. And and it's been a wonderful tournament, and Canada's still in it. And we've got some great games to come ahead in Toronto with Ghana the Ivory Coast and Germany are playing later this week. And Canadians are embracing it from coast to coast. I have no doubt the television figures are astronomical, and they'll keep growing.
1: I mean, yes. I mean, even our former Prime Minister Andy embracing it from coast to coast, just not Canadian coast.
4: Do we have to?
1: Oh, come on! That's so fun.
4: Did you have to ruin the entire segment?
1: Listen, all I will say, and I pointed this out on the show. I don't think anybody else pointed this out, that he was getting a lot of ribbing from a lot of people. He only chose to respond to one news outlet's tweet about him being in the United States and being at the U.S. match and even applauding for U.S. success. And that was the New York Times. And I thought that was quite telling. It didn't rise to the level of him being concerned when it was a Canadian, but it was an American outlet. And that's when he had to defend himself and his boyfriend duties. I find that interesting. Regan, thoughts?
3: Well, look, you're a newly single guy, Ben. You will be on boyfriend duties before too long. A man's got to do what a man's got to do. I do think, though, it just shows how radioactive he is that, you know, he had to go watch the game in the United States. There was 45,000 people at BMO Field in Toronto last Friday. There wasn't a single person who wanted Justin Trudeau to attend that game.
4: Exactly.
3: He did the wise thing by going to the United States.
4: Exactly.
1: What was that at BMO Field, or not BMO Field, at Toronto Stadium, Regan? What was the... what was the water situation like? Because I know that was a controversy, and FIFA sort of realized that they were on the losing end of that one, and they allowed people to bring in their refillable water bottles. What do you remember?
3: I have to say the whole logistics, including the water refill stations, were first class. You know, FIFA, you know, has done this before. The only thing that made me a little bit sad, Ben, is that we didn't make more of an effort as Canada to have more host cities. Because we have a wonderful country to show off to the world, seeing how the world is responding to the United States. We love how people, you know, when people come to Canada for the Olympics, whether it's in Vancouver in 2010 or in Calgary, you know, we put on a good show ourselves. And my only disappointment was, because FIFA did a heck of a job organizing things at the stadium, is that we only have a handful of games in Canada and not more, because it was a first-class operation start to finish.
1: Well, I got to say, I'm listening to some of the, I'm choosing to weight more heavily the positive comments of people arriving in places like Toronto and Vancouver saying, my goodness, what a beautiful city. What great food. What great people. I'm choosing on purpose to, you know, weight less heavily the people taking issue with X, Y, or Z, because I'm all in, guys, on wanting these cities to benefit from this exercise and benefit from hosting the world. That's how I'm choosing to look at it. And thus far, I have not been disappointed, as I'm never disappointed with our conversations. Regan Watts, enjoy Italy. Andy Gibbons, enjoy your home in Ottawa. And we will speak again soon.
4: Go Canada, go.
1: Hey, when we come back, speaking of sport, how you can use sport to initiate conversations with strangers. We've been talking with Pete Bombacci from Genwell about the value, the importance, the health benefits of human connection. And there's no better way to spark up a conversation than when you see someone wearing a jersey that you love. That's coming up next on the Ben Mulrooney Show.
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1: Welcome back to the Ben Mulrooney Show. And as always, we thank you for joining us on whatever platform you find us on. It's a pleasure and an honor to spend a little bit of our day with you. Always love my chats with Pete Bambacci, who joins us now. Pete, we talk about human connection. And, you know, in this increasingly siloed off world, a lot of people hear what we say during these conversations that we have, and they appreciate the need to talk to strangers and build those connections. They don't know where to start. But right now, during the World Cup and in the middle of the summer with sporting events all over the place, it's right in front of us, isn't it?
2: Absolutely, Ben. Sports is a great way for us to build those bridges that open the door to conversations, whether it's somebody wearing a jersey, a hat, your team played last night. It's all around us.
1: Yeah. Well, when I was at Duke, I mean, that's where I went to did my undergrad, and they have a great sports, a great basketball tradition. Long after I got out, if I saw somebody on a street, especially in Canada or when I was traveling, if I saw someone with a Duke sweatshirt or a T-shirt or a hat, it made me want to go talk to that stranger. And people should feel that. You know, when they see somebody wearing a jersey or a kit of a team that means something to them, it's almost like an invitation to go talk.

0: keeping, instead of forward motion, you can stop for 60 seconds. The person will probably stop and talk to you for those 60 seconds, and you're going to feel really good about that interaction.
1: Yeah, no question. I'm assuming that person you said that to was probably a Leaf fan just wearing the Habs jersey. He didn't even know how to respond. But, you know, besides that, you know, I think you're right. You know, when we start to realize the power of connection, when we start to realize that it reduces anxiety and depression, that it increases happiness and makes us feel more resilient to get through life, when we start to recognize that it's each of our responsibility to make the time to build these connections that make us happier and healthier, I hope that more people will become conscious and say, look, when that guy says, hey, what'd you think of the game last night, or who's your favorite player, that we all make the time to create those conversations.
0: And look, you know, you've said before that there are benefits beyond, you know, the endorphin rush you might get from a positive interaction. That, you know, you've said that exercise is beneficial, but the social relationships that we form while playing sport are probably just as beneficial.
1: Yeah, absolutely, Ben. Like, well, you know, today, I think our conversation was really, really around the idea of cheering for a team, and whether we do it at home and we're wearing our jersey with our family or, you know, our kids or maybe our neighbors, whether we go to a bar or a restaurant, or if you're lucky enough, maybe you go outside the ACC, outside the Bell Center, wherever you might go, when we put ourselves in community to cheer for our team, because usually we say we won, those are powerful moments. But then you take the other side, which is, and I think now, because we don't play on the streets and our young people don't often have those spontaneous activities, when we get the opportunity to play a team sport, whether it's soccer or baseball or hockey or whatever, let's recognize that, yes, you're right, the physical activity is important. But maybe the more important thing with social media and distraction and hyper-competitiveness is actually the relationships that we are creating through those sports that we play each and every day.
0: Look, one of my most memorable moments in sport last year was going to a baseball game, and I was in the second row, really lucky to have those seats. The guy in the front row, I was with my sons, and the guy in the front row, he and his buddy, refused to sit. Now, I don't know why they needed to stand the entire time. There was no one in front of them. And so, and they were in front of my sons. And so I asked them at some point if they would sit. And things started getting testy between us. And I did not like the way this interaction was going. So at the earliest possible convenience, I bought them both a beer. And it changed the dynamic completely. Like, they were still jackasses, but they were charming jackasses after that. And we had a lot of fun together. My sons liked the interactions as well. But it just took a slight pivot. You don't have to buy everybody a beer, but you know, just changing that conversation a little bit can create a long lasting memory.
1: Oh, Ben, I so love how you responded to that. Rather than getting angry and getting into a battle or a scrap over, you know, hey, would you please sit down for the 37th time? It's, you were like, hey, what if I actually just, you know, created a kind gesture, bought them a beer, and they were realizing, hey, you weren't trying to be a jackass by responding the way you did. It's like your kids wanted to watch the game. And I think deep down inside, when we treat each other as human beings, when we recognize that we don't know what's going on in other people's lives, we don't know what's going on in their day, when we start to realize that we are all just a little more connected to each other, that we start to realize, hey, we are all in this world together, and none of us get out of it alive. So let's have some fun while we're here.
0: Well, yeah, and I would challenge people listening that the next time you ask somebody, hey, how you doing? Actually challenge yourself to listen to the answer and respond in a way that demonstrated you listened to the answer. That's it. That's the challenge. It'll probably take 5 seconds. And the reaction that you get when you listen and then respond to what that person said, they're probably going to be surprised that you actually listened and cared. And that you get to take that with you. You get to take that moment where you saw in that person's eyes that they were listened to in a moment that they did not expect to even be heard. And you'll feel really good from it.
1: Beautiful words, Ben. At the end of the day, there's something called active listening. and active listening says that, you know, before you go to jump in with your story about that exact same situation, that you ask another question, you actually demonstrate that you, as you say, listened, and that you want to go deeper into their experience versus sharing your own experience. And if we all, you know, we've all heard the old line, two ears, one mouth. If we all took more time to listen, to really

0: you know, in the famous words of Ted Lasso, be curious, not judgmental.
1: Yeah.
0: Let's ask more questions, and let's, rather than trying to share our experience so quickly, that's how we build connection. That's how we build friendship, relationships, and that's how we work, make the world a better place.
1: That scene in Ted Lasso when they're playing darts is...
0: Absolutely.
1: I mean, honestly, if I could watch that once a month, I would. It makes me feel so good. We're talking about sport. We're talking about human connection. I don't think there's a television show that demonstrates it more than Ted Lasso.
0: Yeah, well, you know, we are big fans of Jason Sudeikis and the writing of Ted Lasso. I think it should be mandatory watching for every human being, because, you know, in every situation, whether it's the workplace or the classroom, you know, everybody's living their own lives. But what I love that Ted did was said, look, I don't even understand what's going on the field.
1: Yeah.
0: So what I'm going to do is I'm going to treat each of you to be the best that you can be. How can I support you be a better person? And when we all feel like we're seen, valued, and heard, then we will run through the wall, whether it's for a boss, whether it's for a coach, whether it's for our family. It's we all just want that sense of safety, security, support, inclusion, belonging, all those words. And it all comes from taking the time to get to know each other.
1: Real quick, if people have been actively listening and they want to get involved with GenWell, how can they?
0: They can head over to genwell.ca, find out more about the movement. But this week is actually Seniors Loneliness Awareness Week. So head over to lonelinessawarenessweek.ca and tell us how you are getting connected with a senior this week. But let's not just do it on the weeks of our campaigns. Yeah. Let's do it every day of the year, because that's how we change the world.
1: I got to say, I love it when I see a stranger, especially in a town I'm not in, and they are wearing something, a jersey, a hat. They've got a logo, something that opens my heart and my willingness to engage in conversation, even if it's for 5, 10, 15 seconds. Those are 5, 10, 15 great seconds. And in the world we're living in, I'm going to take what I can get. Hey, we're going to take a break. When we come back, the professor is here. Class is in session. Craig Baird is here to talk about a number of things, including the NHL ending on the CBC. I believe he and I may have a difference of opinion on this one. Don't go anywhere. This is the Ben Maloney Show.
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1: Welcome back, and class is in session because our professor of Canadian history, unofficially, Craig Baird, the host of Canadian History X, joins us. Craig, welcome to the show.
17: Oh, thanks for having me.
1: So I want to talk to you before we get into this week's episode. I want to talk to you about the CBC parting ways for good now with the NHL Hockey Night in Canada. The CBC is going to keep that intellectual property, but hockey is gone now. Professional hockey, men's professional hockey, is gone from the CBC for good after 70 some odd years. And I saw that you were quoted in a way that suggested that you were sad at the end of an era and that people are shocked. I don't know that people are, Craig. I don't. People want their hockey and they're going to watch it, whether it's on the CBC or something else.
17: Well, I think that in many cases that is, you know, what people will do. But there are people who, you know, don't subscribe to Sportsnet or whatever it might be. And so I feel that for kids who, you know, would grow up watching Hockey Night in Canada and they would see people like Gordie Howe or Bobby Orr or Mario Lemieux, they're losing that opportunity if they don't subscribe to these services. But like I said to people, it's not so much that the show is ending, it's that this is a kind of a part of our Canadian culture that had a very big influence that, in fact, it's ending, and we're kind of losing something that formed that cultural tapestry of Canada.
1: Yeah, and look, I don't want to diminish those things, because I think that can be true. I don't want to give the CBC the credit that I think they're hoping to get for keeping the country together with hockey. I think hockey did that, and CBC was the vehicle for it because it was the one that existed, and we helped pay for it, and therefore, there you go. I'm feeling like a bad sport, and I don't want to give them that. There are other things that they can do, and they should do. You know, hockey is where it is, and I don't know that it needs the national broadcaster. I like the idea. I'm hearing that they're going to be doing that with women's hockey, and I think that's a noble pursuit. I think growing the fan base across the national broadcaster, I think that would be a terrific idea. How do you feel about that?
17: Oh, I think that's fantastic. Yeah. The fact that it could be used for the PWHL and to really grow women's hockey and get people interested, yeah, especially young girls playing it. Absolutely. I think that's a great use of it. For me, it's more that it's an end of an era, kind of like the Hudson's Bay Company. I haven't shopped there in a long time, but it was something that was always there that was suddenly gone, or Eaton's in 1999. Yeah. Just these things that were quintessentially Canadian that disappeared.
1: I got to say, it was so sad. When I remember the flagship store here in Toronto of the Hudson's Bay Company that was at Queen Street, just absolutely a storied building itself. And I watched the capital improvements that they put into it to make it one of the most beautiful department stores I think I'd ever seen in my life. And then as quickly as it ascended the mountain, it tumbled all the way down, and now it's an empty shell. How quickly that happened, I got whiplash.
17: Yeah, I mean, and now they're a kiosk in Canadian Tire. Okay, things change like so quickly.
1: Okay, let's talk about this week's episode of Canadian History X. Tell me about, I hope I'm pronouncing this right, Edith Montour.
17: Yeah, Edith Montour. So she was born on April 10th, 1890 in the Six Nations Reserve in Ontario. And as an adult, she wanted to become a nurse, but the Indian Act kind of prevented that and made it very difficult for her to attend university in Canada. So she went to the United States and was able to graduate at the top of her class and then worked as an elementary school nurse. And in 1917, she enlisted to serve as a nurse in the First World War. And so throughout 1918, she was near the front lines at Base Hospital 23 in France and often worked upwards of 14 hours a day helping wounded soldiers. And since she was a veteran, she had the right to vote and was the first Indigenous woman to actually vote in a Canadian federal election. Most Indigenous women didn't get the right to vote until 1960.
1: Wow.
17: So she spent the rest of her life kind of just working as a nurse on a reserve until she retired in 1955. And she died on April 3rd. 1996, a week before her 106th birthday. So I always like to use this kind of stat that she was born when Sir John A. Macdonald was prime minister, and she died the year that I got my driver's license.
1: It's unbelievable. Okay, well, let's listen to a little bit of this week's episode of Edith Montour.
17: Every day, there were more injured soldiers, and the array of injuries shocked Edith. They came from battles whose names had already become synonymous with slaughter and arrived exhausted from long evacuation routes. Many had lain for hours or days before, so by the time the soldiers had reached Vittel, uniforms were stiff with mud and blood. Some men had not fully understood where they were being taken. They only knew they had survived long enough to leave the trenches behind. Inside the wards, the atmosphere was heavy with exhaustion and a mixture of antiseptic, ether, damp wool, cigarette smoke, infection, and unwashed bodies. Edith and the nurses moved continuously among the beds. Gas attacks had scorched lungs, leaving soldiers coughing and struggling to breathe. Others had lost limbs and suffered shrapnel wounds or were so mangled nothing could be done for them beyond holding a hand to ensure they weren't alone when the end came for them. Whenever she was able, Edith went to the battlefields to find wounded soldiers in need of help. She said years later, "We would walk right over where they had been fighting. It was an awful sight. Buildings in rubble, trees burnt, spent shells all over the place, whole towns blown up."
1: How does a story like this cross your desk? How do you find these stories, Craig?
17: I forget how I actually found out about Edith Montour. I probably read it in a book somewhere, or, you know, sometimes I'll just go into like Wikipedia and just start deep diving through links and, you know, discovering all these things. But I've known about her story for a little while now, but I can't place actually where I learned it from.
1: You know, I gotta say, there you have so many of these, Craig, that if more people knew these stories, if more people understood the complex, sacrificial stories that we have of these people who've done incredible things, I think we would understand each other better. I know you're busy, Craig, but we gotta hook you up with a screenwriter and we gotta hook you up with a production company, because these stories, if we want people to consume them, they're already doing a great job on your podcast. But I mean, so many more people would consume the story of Edith Montour if it were a movie for Netflix. You know, like this, these are the stories we need to be telling.
17: Oh, absolutely. You're preaching to the choir here. These are stories that should be movies or TV series or something, because there's so many amazing stories in Canadian history that a lot of people don't know, that just aren't taught in schools for whatever reason. And, you know, that's kind of what I want to do with my show, is just get these stories out there so people can learn about amazing people like Edith Montour.
1: I mean, like, how about just like a show for Netflix called Canadian History X, an anthology, and you pick 10 of these stories and you sort of help executive produce, but, you know, you make sure you've got Indigenous led crews doing a story like this and Francophone crews doing a Francophone story and all that stuff. You do 10 stories for 10 provinces. I think that would be, I mean, I think that would be one of the biggest shows that would be produced in Canada this year. Get the CBC to do that. They're sitting on a pile of cash now that they don't have hockey.
17: Absolutely. There's a producer listening. I'm game for it because it's all about how Canadian history is presented. And I think our history is fascinating.
1: I think more people need to be following you. I think more people need to be listening to you. And I think you should be on many more platforms than you are, my friend, because this is, you know, our stories are exciting and they're interesting. We need to know them and we need to care about them. And it starts with people like you. And we just need to, I'm starting the campaign today, my friend.
17: Well, I appreciate that.
1: Thank you. Remind people how they can find the show.
17: You can listen to Canadian History X, and that's EHX on all podcast platforms, or you can listen every weekend across the Chorus Radio Network.
1: Last question for you. What are you doing for Canada Day as it's coming up soon?
17: Canada Day, the day before, I'm actually starting my 2-month drive around Canada with my dog, Burton. We're going to be in a camper van exploring the country for 2 months. So I will be heading into Saskatchewan towards Saskatoon on Canada Day.
1: You see, he walks the walk and he talks the talk. Thank you very much, my friend. You take care.
17: Thanks, you too.
1: And just a reminder, if you want more BMS, we put out a podcast every day and you can find so much more content on all of our socials. All right, coming up for our Toronto audience. Look, it's the World Cup. We're talking FIFA, and we got lots to say on that matter. Greg Brady ignored our trolling yesterday. We're going to turn it up to 11 and see if we can get his attention. That's next.

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16: From the National Newsroom of the Canadian Press, I'm Karen Rebo. U.S. Defense Secretary Pete Hegseth has criticized NATO allies today for not taking more responsibility for their own security. He announced a six-month Pentagon review of American forces in Europe to ensure NATO moves toward Europe leading its own defense.
17: And for too long, NATO has been a paper tiger and a one-way street. No more.
16: Speaking at a meeting of NATO defense ministers in Brussels, Hegseth called it shameful that European allies denied U.S. forces access to bases for attacks on Iran. His words came a day after the U.S. and Iran signed an initial agreement ending their four-month war. Ukraine has hit a Moscow oil refinery for a second time in a week in one of Ukraine's biggest drone attacks since Russia's full-scale invasion over 4 years ago. Moscow's mayor says several drones hit the Moscow oil refinery and also disrupted commercial flights at four Moscow airports. Most experts doubt the U.S. would suddenly leave the Kuzma trade agreement, despite U.S. President Donald Trump's comments in France yesterday suggesting otherwise. Trump told reporters after the G7 summit he would rather not have the Canada-U.S.-Mexico agreement in place.
2: I would rather leave it unsigned. I'd rather have it terminated.
3: You'd rather have it terminated? Oh, those are different things, sir. I just want to become clear.
2: I would rather not have the agreement, okay. But I may sign it.
3: Right.
2: But I would rather, we do better as a country if we don't have an agreement.
3: So are you thinking of...
2: Yeah, I'm thinking about maybe we won't be able to make a deal.
16: A women's advocacy organization and several other groups that support gun control are urging Prime Minister Mark Carney to fully implement a key facet of firearms legislation that passed 30 months ago.
8: The measure would make a person who is subject to a protection order ineligible to hold a firearms license while the order is in effect. A protection order is often issued in intimate partner violence cases. The provision is intended to quickly remove firearms from the hands of abusers at the time when they are often the most dangerous. The government says the term protection order has to be defined in regulation. Naira Ahmed, The Canadian Press.
16: And New York's ticker tape parade this morning to honor its NBA champion Knicks for breaking a 53-year-long losing streak does a lot more than just celebrate a basketball title. Many psychologists say these collective moments of joy and community can actually rewire a person's brain. Neurologist Dr. Leah Kroll says we feed on emotional response from the collective and leaves a lasting impression no matter how old you are or what team you root for.
18: It certainly teaches us important and empowering life lessons about what's possible when you do believe in yourself, when you do work hard, and it definitely changes your brain chemistry.
16: Go Canada at its World Cup Game 2 in Vancouver today. This is the Canadian Press. In sports, Canada's own World Cup campaign shifts to Vancouver today, and fans are preparing to give the team a home turf boost at BC Play Stadium in their match against Qatar. Canada's second group stage match kicks off at 3 p.m. Vancouver time, 6 p.m. Eastern, and is expected to have Prime Minister Mark Carney in attendance. Canadian captain Alphonso Davies has the green light to play in today's match, but how he'll be deployed remains to be seen. The star hasn't played since May, when he injured his hamstring while playing in a Champions League semifinal. The Toronto Blue Jays send right-handed pitcher Treya Savage to the mound today against the Boston Red Sox. Toronto seeks a three-game sweep before heading to Chicago for three games against the Cubs. The U.S. Open starts today on Long Island, New York. Sudarshan Yellamaraju of Mississauga, Ontario will make his U.S. Open debut, joining Nick Taylor, Corey Connors, and Ben Silverman among Canadians in the field. From the Canadian Press, I'm Karen Rebo.
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20: Welcome into The Last Show. You might lose a brain cell or two tonight, but you're definitely going to learn something. Here's what's coming up on the program. Some people get one mosquito bite, while others look like they've lost a fight with a stapler. In 10 minutes' time, we'll find out why mosquitoes seem obsessed with certain human beings and not others. Is it your smell, your skin, your genes, or are you just delicious? Then after that, do you think you're open-minded? Almost everyone says they are. So why do we get so defensive when our beliefs are challenged? Maybe we're not open-minded after all. Halfway through the hour, we'll find out what it really takes to change your mind. All right, there's going to be a lot more than that on the show tonight, but let's dive in. walk this way, talk this way, just give me a kiss. That is going to set up our science news story here with Jesse Rogerson, an astrophysics professor at York University. We are going over the coolest stories from the science world of the day, starting with the way humans walk. It's weirder than you'd expect. Jesse, welcome to the show.
0: Hey, thanks for having me. Yeah, you ready to talk about walking?
20: I am. Oh, I'm walking here.
0: Perfect.
20: Yes, I am. Like how humans walk in crowds, and like when you look at paths forged in parks, like how people decide to walk, it's always weirder than you think. There was this park somewhere in the U.S., I forget where they didn't put in walkways until they studied how the grass and the dirt eroded based on the way people actually walked, and it wasn't what architects expected it to be. I'm not sure that's related to this story, but human walking patterns are weirder than people think, is my short.
0: Yeah, and that's a good intro to it. You know, thinking about where people are going, you think you know what they're doing, and it's often there's way more to it. The one that you're talking about, I don't know about exactly what that story is about, but I have heard sort of rumblings of that story. And that is what you're referring to there is there's social things, and there's the needs of the group that matter, right? So like, you know, where are people trying to get to? What is the group of the people trying to do through this park? And that sort of emerges a pattern. What's weird about this story, so this is about thinking about a group of people just randomly walking, like at a shopping mall or like, I don't know, anywhere where there are big groups of people, right?
20: I always wonder what path do I take when I go to the supermarket? Like I must be crisscrossing, going everywhere, going down aisles five times to find the thing I want. Oh, I might want this thing if this other thing isn't there, but I got to check the other thing and then go back to the original thing. Yes, human walking patterns are weird.
0: That's actually, we're going to come back to that. So what this group has, and there's been a couple of studies on this now that it shows that human walking patterns aren't random in like a big crowd. In fact, we have a preference for which way we go. And it seems to be that there's a preference for turning left for counterclockwise motion. Also, if you've ever been in like a mosh pit in like a heavy metal concert or something like that, they tend to spin in a counterclockwise direction. So there was a study during COVID that recognized that this pattern was happening. This new study is trying to ascertain what variables are causing this. And so they did things like controlling for culture. So they did experiments in both Spain and Japan to try and isolate for that. Didn't change the pattern. They tried to isolate for the number of people. They even did experiments with just one person in an enclosed space and just told them this one. They took like 200 people at one at a time, put them in an enclosed space and said, just walk around aimlessly in this enclosed space. And the preference is clear. On average, we tend to turn left more than we turn right.
20: There's math behind the meander is what you're saying.
0: There's math behind the meander, exactly. So, you know, what exactly is causing this? You know, they tried to isolate as many different things as they could. They tried to take out biological things. Like they even covered people's eyes. They tried to control for left-handed and right-handed dominance or left foot and right foot dominance. And none of it took it out. There's only one thing that had a slight effect on this bias, and that was the age. And that was that the younger they are, they have a stronger preference for the turning left. But of note, the experiments only went up to the mid-30s. So they haven't even tackled all of the age groups yet.
20: We haven't said anything about the movie Zoolander yet, where the main character is an omni-turner. He can't turn left. But I wonder if there's some deep instinct that benefited, or for whatever random reason, our ancestors preferred left. But then as we age, we're like, okay, we can think about walking rationally.
0: Maybe.
20: We're not so instinct-driven. That's my theory. Not sure it makes any sense.
0: So there's one thing that one of the articles I was reading about this was they pointed to ants. So there's a group of people that done some ants studies on this, where they give a new nest, an ant migration from one nest to another, and apparently ants also like to turn left. And so as they're investigating a new nest, they'll turn left more often. And they
20: follow up study looked at uncles. I had to.
0: Congrats. Yep, best time ever. So they were suggesting things like, well, you know, this is a good decision heuristic. Like if you're faced with just a 50-50 coin flip, it takes off brain loading to have something that you're just constantly doing. And that comes back to the grocery store. Your pattern through the grocery store is probably just a pattern that you've built up over time and you don't have to think about it anymore. And you just follow the same path. That's what I do, right?
20: Yeah.
0: Do you do that?
20: I always look at my step meter after I go to the grocery store and I'm like, wow, I walk like 35,000 steps. I could, is there a more efficient way to do this? Probably. But
0: for
20: you're
0: you,
20: right.
0: Clearly.
20: It's just... just my instinct over time. I got a routine. I got to go to the milk section first, then this, then that.
0: Well, it makes sense to not have to make huge, complicated decisions every time you go to do something. So if you have like an established pathway that you take, and so that may be what the ants were doing. Maybe it benefits them. It helps them with predation. It helps them with discovering a new nest better. And maybe there's some evolutionary effect that we've taken from many years ago.
20: Is the short of this, the patterns are there, they're kind of cool, they're there across many cultures, and we don't really know why?
0: That is the short. Yeah, we don't know why, and that opens up for more experimentation and cool science to do.
20: All right, speaking of cool science, let's go to the edge of the observable universe.
0: Yes.
20: Where time and distance are kind of the same thing. As we look to the edge of the universe, that's what it looked like about, what, 13 billion years ago? Side note, the universe is only about 13, 14 billion years old anyway.
0: Apparently.
20: The further away something is, the longer it took the light from the thing to get to us. So really, looking at stars in the sky is like owning a time machine, kind of, sort of, not really. Anyway, let's talk about a quasar, like a flickering massive object on the edge of our observable universe.
0: Okay, quasars. This is actually my area of research. So a quasar is the central engine of an active galaxy. You have galaxies, big collections of gas, dust, stars, black holes, everything. Right at the center of a galaxy is a supermassive black hole. Most galaxies have them. Not all of those galaxies will have that black hole actively eating. So a quasar is an actively eating black hole. It has a huge disk of material around it. It's actively being fed by all of this gas, dust, and stuff that's around it.
20: If I aggressively eat cookies, there's crumbs that are going to fly everywhere. That's kind of like the light that black holes suck up everything and don't emit light, but they don't get everything. And when they don't get things, that light gets shot off at us. Am I getting right?
0: Exactly. They make this big accretion disk around it as they eat, and the accretion disk gets very hot, very, very bright, brighter than the galaxy that it sits in, and it shines across cosmic distances, and we see them, and I study them. This study is about pushing the boundaries. How far back can you go and still see quasars? How far away can you look and still see quasars? Because we think it's an evolutionary part of growing a galaxy. As you start building a galaxy, eventually you'll get to a point where there's enough material there to start feeding the black hole in a lot, and then it creates the accretion disk. And so we would think that takes time. So in order to understand how galaxies evolve, we try to figure out how far away the earliest quasars are. And they found in this one at a redshift of 6.5, which is like 800 million years after the Big Bang, which was thought to be too early for a quasar to be established. And so this is really early.
20: So these quasars are sneaking into the party earlier than we thought. Their ticket said admit at a certain time, but they came earlier.
0: Apparently, yes. Apparently, the act of building a quasar, of taking a supermassive black hole, which, by the way, is bigger than you would expect as well, and putting accretion disk around it and evolving the galaxy forward, apparently could happen very quickly. And so that's what this study found. And then that changes how we think galaxies form and how long it takes and stuff like that.
20: No big deal. It's not like there's a crisis in cosmology right now about how the early universe looked. All right. We are here with Jesse Rogerson, a professor at York University. When we come back, if you've ever wondered why Venus fly traps shut their traps so quickly, we're going to give you the science behind that. Also, why mosquitoes bite some people more than others. We'll be back with Jesse Rogerson. It's Science Nerd News. More in a moment.
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20: When I was a kid, we had a Venus flytrap at school in, I think, our biology class, and I put my finger in it, and it shut! And, well, it was just a plant, so it didn't hurt me at all. But you can imagine if you were a spider or a fly, and you were trapped in one of these things, they shut quickly. Because flies are fast, and yet they get trapped in there. Okay, how does that all work? That's what we're going to talk about. It's Science News, the news of science, with Jesse Rogerson, a professor at York University, who's going to tell us how to shut our fly traps. Jesse, welcome in.
0: Thank you. Yeah, let's nerd out on fly traps. Venus fly traps are insanely cool. Have you ever...
20: Carnivorous plants are really cool.
0: And I've played with them a little bit. Apparently you have as well. And they seem so ridiculous. Like you said, the act of trying to catch a fly, like I can't catch a fly with my own hand. I can't close fast enough. These things snap shut in less than a second in order to
20: it's
0: do
20: like
0: that.
20: It's like the Karate Kid with the chopsticks. It's not going to work.
0: Yeah, see? You need a Mr. Miyagi plant. So the question is, how does a plant snap shut so quickly? Plants are not known for moving fast. There is one other plant with motility. Have you ever played with that plant that, like, if you touch it, the leaves close up?
20: Yes. Right. Like this. Yeah, I know the one. It's sort of a purple and green plant. Yes,
0: yeah,
20: I don't know
0: the name of it. But if you, like, you know, touch the leaves, then it closes up, some sort of defense mechanism. And in those plants, The way it's able to do it is through hydraulics. So it's moving fluid around the plant. If you push fluid, a non-compressible thing, push like water through a tube, then you can enact things. You can actuate. You can close things.
20: It's called pneumatics.
0: Yeah.
20: Pneumatics.
0: Yeah. So the question was, is this how Venus flytraps are doing it? And they attempted to figure that out, and they moved fluids through the leaves of a Venus flytrap, but it can't create a quick enough snap to do that. So then they had to determine some other mechanism that was causing the plant to snap shut. And it's really, really interesting what they figured out. So you have to imagine like a V-shaped leaf that's open like this. And on the inside of the leaf, you have the walls of the leaf, and on the outside you have the walls, and they both have the same rigidity. So they're just keeping their shape. But what the plant does, it has these little sensors on the inside, the Venus flytrap, these hairs, that if they're activated in quick succession, which we'll come back to, then the plant immediately starts softening the outside walls of it. So the outer walls get softer. And because the inner walls are still rigid, it snaps shut really, really quick. It reaches a tipping point and it snaps in like less than
20: it's
0: a second.
20: It's like it buckles almost.
0: It buckles. It makes itself buckle. Because it changes the strength of the wall of the leaf. Isn't that incredibly interesting?
20: Plants are so cool.
0: I did a big dive into this, and I was listening to like David Attenborough and everything about Venus flytraps. They also make decisions. So they have these hairs on the inside that if something touches the hair, it doesn't snap shut because it knows that it could be a false positive, and it actually waits up to 20 seconds. It has like a memory of 20 seconds. If another one of the hairs is hit again within 20 seconds, then it knows it's probably something that's actually walking around in there, and it snaps shut. Then it even waits a little bit longer after that to see if there's even more touching of the hair within the closed leaf. And if there's not more, then it opens again. If not, it stays shut for like a long time, for days, to like slowly digest whatever's inside. So there's like decision making that's happening. It's actively changing the strength and rigidity of the walls, and it's doing this so that it can basically digest an animal, which is something we're not used to seeing a plant do.
20: How do they do that? They just like dissolve it with crazy acids and stuff.
0: Yeah, they got
20: like
0: there's like a fluid that is secreted out of the surface of the leaf that the thing is, and it just starts dissolving it, and then it is able to pull the nutrients in through the leaf, and it leaves like the husk of the animal, of the insect there.
20: What a mean way to go. Slowly dissolved in plant stomach acid, basically.
0: It almost feels like a spider. Yeah. An interesting plant. So the Venus flytrap and the mechanism that we're talking about here, where it's softening the walls, isn't even an unknown mechanism. So this is something that all plants do. They all are able to soften the walls, but they don't use it to eat things.
20: They don't do it for like quick action, basically.
0: They do it to grow. So as a plant is growing, it can't keep rigid walls of the plant. It needs to soften the walls of the plant to get bigger. And so it's just like evolution has taken this really interesting feature that a plant uses to grow and adapted it to like snap a leaf shut to eat something.
20: All right, let's talk mosquitoes. Yeah. I want to go on a little tangent here because I have a highly evolved humanoid adaptation. I'm almost like Homo sapien, like, evolved to the next generation. And I'll tell you what my adaptation is. It's not a new limb. It's not a bigger brain. It's the ability to allow a mosquito to bite me. It injects its little mosquito poison, and then it flies away, and it does not leave a red mark. I am not allergic to whatever it is that gives you mosquito bites. I get bitten by them just like everyone else, but and it hurts and it's annoying and they buzz in my ear and I'm not crazy about them, but they don't leave a mark on me. Isn't that wild?
0: That is. So wait, you don't get itchy?
20: No, nothing. I'm not allergic to, I think it's their saliva that causes the red bump. It has some toxin in it or something.
0: Dude, that's so lucky.
20: I know. And my girlfriend's the opposite. Like one mosquito bite and her whole body is red, basically. I mean, she's not like, it's not anaphylaxis. She's not like actually allergic, but the bites are big and they last forever.
0: Yeah, same for my wife. When she gets bit, they create big bumps and big red welts, and it's very uncomfortable, and she's very annoyed by them, understandably so.
20: Having said that, they are attracted to me, but I do know that mosquitoes are attracted to different people more or less. And the question is, Why?
0: There's three different things, three main things that attract a mosquito. So we've known for like 100 years that carbon dioxide is a big indicator. So mosquitoes have like from huge distances, from like dozens of meters, they can look around their environment and see sources of CO2.
20: And wow. So that's the breath that we exhale. All mammals exhale.
0: Yeah, exactly. Right. So that's a clear indicator that that thing probably has warm blood that I can go and try and take. But then they get more fine-tuned the closer they get to their prey. So they look at things. The next thing after CO2 would be heat. So they start noticing temperature. So if you have a higher body heat, then that is going to be a more attractive feature. And then the final thing, when they get really close in, within like a meter or so, they start sensing pheromones. They start sensing chemicals. They start smelling you. And there are specific chemicals that are more attractive than others that this experiment we were looking at, I was reading about, was trying to isolate. One of which is this skin oil that is made of it's the breakdown of the skin oil that is found in some women, actually. And it's called 1-octantuol. It's actually called, a common name for it is mushroom alcohol, that then when they smell it, they go crazy for it. So some women have this one in it. And so
20: shower, you stank, otherwise you'll get bit. Is that what you're saying?
0: Yeah, well, yes. I think showering is a good advice in general.
20: Back to the CO2 thing. If I drink a bunch of booze, side note, I'm sober, but if I did, I think as you process alcohol, you breathe out more carbon dioxide as part of metabolizing the booze. So can drinking beer, wine, whatever, make bugs bite me more?
0: Part of this study that I was, not just this study, but other studies I was reading about, was that drinking beer is actually a big problem as well. Because one, it does the CO2 thing, but it also increases your body heat, so your skin gets warmer. And it's not even that, it's the smells that come from it. So it hits all three. So an active beer drinker is going to find themselves swarmed by mosquitoes more often than they would not. But it's not even just that at moment. It could be like 24 hours later after having the beer, you're still smelling good to the mosquitoes.
20: All right. Some of those body odors you emit when you don't shower enough, drinking beer, and then just generally breathing. Is there any reprieve from these insects?
0: Well, I mean, like, there's not much you can do. You can adjust something that you like, you know, drink less beer, for example, but like you can't really change your CO2. You can't change your body heat generally. So this is where mosquito repellent, wearing certain clothes, you know, sitting next to someone else who's more magnetic than you, that's the thing to do.
20: Convincing my girlfriend to leave me and actually convincing me to have children. Your children may inherit this non-allergic thing from me if it's in fact genetic. I don't know. That's another thing people can do. Try to have children with me. Don't recommend it. Don't want kids.
0: Yeah, it's not something many people would recommend.
20: And it wouldn't help you. It would just help your children that I'm not going to have with you. Please don't do that. Jesse, it's been a joy having you on the show. Thanks for being here.
0: No worries. Thanks for having me.
20: Just ahead, you probably think you're open-minded. Most people do. That's right up until their beliefs are challenged. So why are we so attached to being right? That next.
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0: likes to think they're open-minded. You likely do. I do. But I'm here with someone who says you're all probably not. What if being open-minded isn't about agreeing with new ideas, but it's about being willing to admit your deepest beliefs might be wrong? I'm here with Daryl Van Tongeren, who is a social psychology professor at Hope College, to discuss this. Daryl, welcome to the show.
1: Thanks for having me, David.
0: So when people say, I'm very open-minded, I feel like we all say this about ourselves. What do they actually mean?
1: I think they're trying to do two things. I think the first thing they're trying to do is say, you can trust me, right? Like, I'm someone that you would want to be in a relationship with. I think they're kind of signaling to other people, like, yeah, I'm open-minded, I'm kind, I'm personable. And then the second is, I think they're trying to make sure that they themselves feel virtuous. This is an important part of their self-concept. We all want to think that we were more open-minded than not.
0: Now, I feel like when people say that, that just means, oh, they're willing to try like a new food, or they like lots of different kinds of music. They don't mean it in this deep way, do they?
1: No, that's exactly right. Yeah, like I'm up for a new experience. If you want to, yeah, take me to a new restaurant, I'd be up for that. But they're not signaling, yeah, of all the different beliefs that I hold, I actually admit that I might be wrong about some of them and I'd be willing to revise or change those. That's not usually what they mean.
0: So there is a difference between being open-minded about, say, pizza toppings and being open-minded about, I don't know, religious views, politics, the deep meaning of life, whether there's an afterlife, like these big questions. I feel like people are a lot more rigid than they think they are.
1: That's exactly right, which is why we oftentimes avoid talking about those things. We like to stay on the surface because, you know, it's a lot more uncomfortable for us to interact with people and realize, oh, no, we don't agree on these really important topics, these really deep existential things that humans have been wrestling with for many years.
0: I think we're all pretty confident that our worldview is a sensible one, and somebody with a

0: with someone else and they say, I can't believe someone else would hold this different view. Who else could think this way? Well, it could be you just several years ago when you've changed your mind.
1: That has happened to me. What happens to us when someone challenges our core beliefs, things that we really feel are values or ethics-based positions that we don't like when people disagree with us?
0: It can make us pretty anxious. So you have to first think about what these beliefs do. These beliefs are part of what we psychologists call a worldview. They're these interlocking sets of ideas or ideologies that help us answer big existential questions. When those things are intact, we feel comfortable, we feel peaceful, we feel like life is meaningful. When we start chipping away at those, we start feeling anxious because we don't have the answers to life's biggest questions. And so when people hold different views from us, we realize, well, shoot, one of us have to be right and one of us have to be wrong. And it certainly can't be me who's wrong. So you have to be wrong. I have to be right. And so even just the mere existence of somebody else holding a viewpoint that's different than ours is just enough to erode the confidence with which we hold our beliefs. And so we start feeling a little anxious, and then we start acting out of that anxiety.
1: So that erosion of our confidence, that anxiety when we're interacting with someone like that, that's why we're actually not as open-minded as we think we are. It's not about pizza toppings, is what you're saying.
0: That's exactly right. Because even if we think about small things that we might be stubborn about, the reason why we might be stubborn about those things is because they're all related in our mind to something bigger, to something greater. Because we can't be, if we're wrong about the little stuff, maybe we're also wrong about the big stuff. And there's just simply too much at stake to be wrong about the big stuff.
1: But there must be some benefit to being open to being wrong about the big stuff. Like, there must be some utility to being actually open-minded.
0: And there is. And some of the research my colleagues and I have done have found that there's a little bit of a trade-off. So although it feels really good psychologically to think that you have conviction and you are absolutely right, interpersonally, you're pretty intolerant and not really pleasant to be around. The benefits of being open-minded is you're much more tolerant. You're willing to entertain different perspectives and ideas. You're much nicer to be around. You're a better neighbor and community member. The problem is that you have to incur those psychological costs of hanging on to that anxiety.
1: Now, are there benefits to being close-minded as you define it? Like, you end up with a tight-knit group of friends who all share the same values and you all agree on things. And that must feel nice, I guess.
0: That does. And that's oftentimes why people don't feel the inertia or the motivation to change. Because if you surround yourself with people and only partake in and consume news that confirms your beliefs that you've always held, you feel pretty good. It feels right. It feels like you really are seeing the world accurately. So the psychological benefits are huge.
1: Now, it is kind of surprising to me, as you say, like, if you are actually open-minded, actually willing to be friends, understand other people's worldviews that disagree with your own, that causes anxiety, that open-mindedness is something that can cause, like, this negative experience. I always thought open-mindedness was, like, extremely positive, and I think that's why we all say we're open-minded. Does this connection often surprise people, that open-mindedness equals anxiety?
0: I think it does. I think people say, well, no, isn't this like, unilaterally just a good thing? Because this is what people say we should do. If they say we should be open-minded, why are there any costs at all? But all we have to do is take a quick look at our culture, look at our political divides, look at the increasing strengthening of ideological commitments across a number of different perspectives, and we realize people aren't really that open-minded. And so when we start pressing as to why they're not, we realize it's because it's really uncomfortable to live in uncertainty, to realize that you could be wrong. The messages right now that are getting the most attraction, that are garnering the most attention, are the ones that offer firm, absolute security, faith, conviction, and strong, sweeping claims, not the ones that say, we might be wrong. We're not really sure what we're doing here, but maybe let's go on this journey together. Those aren't as compelling to people.
1: But we've always liked claims like that as people. For example, the claim of the afterlife deals with this fundamental uncertainty of what happens to you after you die. And we've all had stories of afterlives throughout human history that we've believed, like maybe it was Greek gods or whatever. This is not a new human thing to want to avoid anxiety by holding on to a rigid belief, even if it's not true.
0: Yeah, that's exactly right. Right. So one of the biggest, one of the ironies about death is it's the only certain thing we know in life, but it opens up this huge uncertainty about what happens after, because nobody knows, because no one's been there and come back. And so what we do is, in light of that uncertainty, is we do cling to really strong beliefs. People who are religious cling to, you know, this belief that life is not the end.

0: that there's something that happens after. People who aren't cling pretty firmly to the naturalistic view that this is the only life we have, so we better make the most of it. And so, right, this is something that has been going on for millennia. And so, you know, managing this type of anxiety has been a central task of humans for as long as we've been self-conscious and have the cognitive capacities to do so.
1: Is there an evolutionary reason why people cling tightly to beliefs? I guess that people aren't open-minded. Like, is there a reason we've become this way?
0: Yeah, you might imagine that if we were perpetually consumed with the anxiety of realizing that we're going to die and we might be wrong about what happens after we die and maybe life doesn't actually have any meaning, we'd probably be pretty incapacitated to actually do things. So instead, we invest in these, you know, beliefs or these certain kind of illusions that our life is super meaningful, that everyone's going to remember me after I die, that, you know, this interview will, you know, etch me with symbolic immortality. And even after I'm gone, people will long be talking about my research and the valuable contributions I've made to society and humanity, instead of just accepting that maybe this is kind of all there is.
1: Well, I've kind of learned two things right now with you, Daryl. One is that we're not as open-minded as we think we are. And two, open-mindedness might actually have some downsides, and that's the way we are the way we are. However, if someone does want to become open-minded, even listening to, is it your warning or your cautioning that it will cause you anxiety? I do wonder, is it something we can do? Can we really be open-minded?
0: Yeah, we can cultivate open-mindedness.
1: All right, when we come back from the break, I'm going to ask you how to do that. I'm here with Daryl Van Tongeren, a social psychology professor at Hope College. When we come back, we'll tell you how to become open-minded. I promise.
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1: Being open-minded sounds wonderful, right up until you have to question something you deeply believe, a core value of yours. So how do you do it? How do you become open-minded when being open-minded can cause you anxiety and make you feel like the ground beneath you is disappearing? That's what we're going to discuss here with Daryl Van Tongeren, a social psychology professor at Hope College, who's recently written about this and has done research in this area. Daryl, welcome back to the show.
0: Thanks so much.
1: Okay, what is existential humility?
0: So existential humility is this acknowledgement that your deepest held beliefs, these core fundamental things you believe, religion, politics, what happens to you after you die, what the meaning of life is, that you could be wrong about these beliefs and you're willing to revise these beliefs in light of sufficiently strong evidence.
1: I feel like that's a bit of a cop-out because I take that position where I'm like, hey, I'm a skeptic. It's not that I'm saying what you say isn't true. It's that you haven't met your burden of proof. But I know deep down that like someone's burden of proof to convince me to change my religious views, my political views, is so high that I'm basically closed-minded. It's just a trick I say to seem open-minded. I just gave away a trick. Can that be true that we kind of pretend we're open-minded when we're not? How do we really do it?
0: Yeah, that's a great question. And when I teach this to my students, I ask them exactly what you just the thought experiment you just went through, David. I said, think about exactly what would have to happen, like write out exactly what would need to occur in order for you to change your mind. And when students go through this exercise, they realize the level of evidence is so incredibly high, it's almost impossible. Or it creates a situation in which the likelihood is so low that what they're doing is we're self-deceiving, right? We're saying, I am open-minded, but when in truth, the bar to change our minds is so incredibly high. So I think the first part is realizing that we have this bent towards close-mindedness, and we're probably self-deceptive in how open-minded we think we are. And so we might want to get some feedback from people who are close to us, maybe in different domains, different areas of our life, to say, how open-minded do you actually think I am on a range of different ideas?
1: Okay. Is there utility to like hanging out with people who you know, whose beliefs you fundamentally disagree with? Like, should I go to a political rally for a candidate that I cannot stand? Should I attend a religious ceremony for a religion I don't believe in and really give the pastor, the rabbi, the imam, like the time of day? Like, how do I do it?
0: Yeah, that's a great, that is a great question. I think there are probably different strategies you can take. So if you are going to really interacting with people who are ideologically different from you, who hold different perspectives, that is incredibly valuable. But you have to do it with the right mindset, right? So if you've only read one news source and you're going to another, you shouldn't read that news source cynically. You shouldn't try to ask yourself, oh my gosh, why, you know, who could believe these things? You if you're going to do any of these types of things, you're interacting with other people, you're taking in different news sources, you're participating in brand new religious or political experiences, you have to do so in good faith. You have to do so saying, I am here because I'm curious. I realize that I have something to learn. And these people are absolutely trying their best in the same way I am trying my best. And then the last thing you need to do is you need to lay down the moral superiority you may go into that situation with and say, I'm no better than anyone else here. We're all earnestly trying to get you know, to try to get to the truth. We're trying to figure out the way the world works, and I'm open to learn from them.
1: Is the goal then to hold kind of weaker beliefs? Because I feel like if I have strongly held beliefs, how am I going to go hang out with people who believe fundamentally different things and have an open mind? Because they're going to offend me at every turn.
0: I think probably a good place to start would be to have a few, emphasis on a few core beliefs they probably hold pretty tightly. Those are the ones where it's okay to have a pretty high bar to change your mind. But when I'm talking a few, I'm talking maybe as many as you can count on one hand, right? Not so many. So many of us make kind of every issue a sacred moral issue about which we're completely unwilling to change our mind. And so if you have a few core things you can hold on to, and then you say everything else is up for revision, that's going to be a good start.
1: Okay, start like lightly. For example, I live in the U.S. I believe the prison system in any state shouldn't be privatized. I shouldn't go hang out with the CEO of a private prison company. That's too far a step. I got to start weaker.
0: That's exactly right.
1: Okay, what would be an example?
0: I mean, I've got a good friend all the way from high school, and we've remained close, and we have very, very different political beliefs. And there are times in which we talk about those political beliefs, and there are other times it doesn't even come up. And we just do other things. We hang out. We play golf. We drink bourbon. We barbecue. And politics doesn't come up. But when I'm interacting with other people from a different political perspective, I think of my friend. And I think, you know, this is a guy. He's a great father. He's a great husband. He cares about the world. He wants to make the world a better place. He sees the world completely different than I do. But so do these other people. And maybe they're just as kind and compassionate and just as good of a friend as he is. We just might see things slightly differently.
1: I'm hearing how to become more open-minded from you, how to become really more open-minded. But it's kind of sounding like it would be me being more gullible, more likely to believe things that I currently have a strong position on. How do you address that concern, that being open-minded would be perceived as being gullible?
0: So the end goal of being open-minded is not necessarily to change your mind. It's just to engage the world with more curiosity so you get more information. So then you are making a more educated decision. You're gathering more information to figure out if you have the evidence to change your mind. And probably the other thing about being open-minded is you're learning how to interact with positively other people who are different from you in a way where you're less intolerant, less mean-spirited, and more collaborative.
1: That's all the fun stuff, though. Is curiosity a skill? Like, can I become better at it? If I'm someone who just like looks at other people and doesn't care, but I want to care, can I develop that skill?
0: I think you can. I think it takes practice. And I think there's practice in two different ways. So the first way that you can practice it is you can just start asking questions. I wonder why they're doing that. You know, I wonder what their perspective is here. I wonder what's going on with them. So cultivating kind of an empathic curiosity. So a curiosity that's driven by empathy, really wanting to understand someone else's perspective and what they're experiencing. And then the second is cultivating the distress tolerance to hang on and bear in there when the anxiety from not knowing creeps up. And so we need to do a little bit better about handling anxiety, building that distress tolerance. And that's going to allow us to live in the unknown, to live in the gray, in the uncertainty without lashing out or responding defensively when we feel anxious.
1: Okay, let's end with this. It seems like people are more and more closed-minded these days. Do you think it's social media? Do you think it's the way the news functions? Like, does social media reward making certainty, confidence, hot takes, claims like this feel true rather than discuss things with nuance?
0: I do think that the way we now are provided and consume information is definitely more driven by algorithms that are intended to reinforce the beliefs that we already have. So whether that's the news channels that we seek out, the information that comes over our phone, our tablet, or our computer, or the social media accounts we follow, all of those probably confirm the ways we already believe. Then you couple that with the fact that if we've ever not known something, we have access to the most information in the most expedient and fast process that we've ever had before. We're just not good at not knowing, right? It used to be the case if you wanted to argue about who held some type of sports record, you're like, well, I don't know.
1: You got to go to the library and get the sports encyclopedia.
0: That's exactly right. Now you can just ask ChatGPT or you can just look it up. And so we're not good at not knowing. And so, you know, one of the things you can do is go, you know, learn to build that muscle of not knowing. Don't immediately just seek out the information. Try to sort it out yourself. Be curious. Ask yourself, what are different ways I could figure this out? Well, what does it feel like that I don't know? Am I okay not knowing?
1: That's so interesting. Having the wealth of human information in our pocket on our smartphone means we're bad at not knowing things these days, and not knowing things and admitting it is a part of being open-minded. That could be, you just blew my mind with that one. If we follow all your instructions, we become more open-minded. What might change in our lives?
0: I think that we're going to be better neighbors. I think we're going to be better, we're going to have better communities. And I think we're probably going to be a little bit less hostile and a little bit less intolerant towards one another. And maybe we're going to be able to get along just a little bit more kindly.
1: Daryl, I've enjoyed this chat. Thanks for being on the show.
0: Thanks so much for having me.
1: Daryl Van Tongeren is a social psychology professor at Hope College. After the break, body cams on cops were supposed to increase police accountability. So why is the evidence as to whether they work so complicated? Answers in a moment.
13: 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The Last Show with David Cooper.
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8: From the National Newsroom of the Canadian Press, I'm Karen Rebo. Ukraine has launched a major drone attack on a Moscow oil refinery, hitting it overnight for the second time in a week. The attack disrupted flights at four Moscow airports and targeted several locations. Ukrainian President Volodymyr Zelensky said this is part of efforts to force Russia's president to negotiate. And after Zelensky secured pledges of support from Canada and other world leaders at the G7 summit. America's defense secretary ripped into NATO allies this morning at their meeting in Brussels, announcing a Pentagon review of American forces in Europe. Pete Hegseth said the review was designed to ensure that NATO is moving fast and irreversibly toward Europe stepping up to take primary responsibility for the defense of Europe.
15: It's only common sense. America cannot care for or pay more for Europe's defense than our allies do.
8: Hegseth lambasted European allies for failing to provide U.S. forces access to bases in Europe to launch recent attacks on Iran. He called it shameful. Defense Minister David McGuinty is in Brussels for today's NATO gathering. Heading in, McGuinty said it's an important moment for this country.
22: Canada's particularly pleased to be here for the first time after meeting its 2% GDP target. Actually over 2%, and we're well on track for our 3.5% target. Putting together the plans necessary to meet that target and, of course, the 5% target by 2035.
8: He added Canada remains dedicated to the NATO alliance, one that is strong, growing, and important. Most experts doubt the U.S. would suddenly leave the Kuzma trade agreement, despite U.S. President Donald Trump's comments in France yesterday suggesting otherwise. Trump told reporters after the G7 summit he would rather not have the Canada-U.S.-Mexico agreement in place.
26: I would prefer not having an agreement, but I'm open to doing it. We'll see what happens.
27: So as of now, it's just going to stick around for 10 years. You're okay
26: We're
27: with
26: not,
27: that?
26: No, it's not sticking around. It'll be terminated. In other
27: after,
26: words,
27: after a decade.
26: It expires.
27: Yeah, in a decade.
26: I prefer that. I view it as possibly expiring immediately.
8: The union representing 19,000 Canadian auto workers says it's bracing for the start of the most consequential labor negotiations in its history. Contract talks between Unifor and the Detroit Three automakers are set to kick off Monday in Toronto as their current collective agreements are set to expire in September. Unifor will bargain first with Ford and then with Stellantis and General Motors. And former U.S. President Barack Obama is getting a little help from his friends in celebrating the opening of his presidential museum in Chicago. The guest list for today's dedication ceremony includes Bruce Springsteen, Stevie Wonder, and Bono, along with former presidents George W. Bush and Bill Clinton. This is the Canadian Press. In sports, Canada's own World Cup campaign shifts to Vancouver today, and fans are preparing to give the team a home turf boost at BC Play Stadium in their match against Qatar. Canada's second group stage match kicks off at 3 p.m. Vancouver time, 6 p.m. Eastern, and is expected to have Prime Minister Mark Carney in attendance. Canadian captain Alphonso Davies has the green light to play in today's match, but how he'll be deployed remains to be seen. The star hasn't played since May, when he injured his hamstring while playing in a Champions League semifinal. The Toronto Blue Jays send right-handed pitcher Treya Savage to the mound today against the Boston Red Sox. Toronto seeks a three-game sweep before heading to Chicago for three games against the Cubs. The U.S. Open starts today on Long Island, New York. Sudarshan Yellamaraju of Mississauga, Ontario will make his U.S. Open debut, joining Nick Taylor, Corey Connors, and Ben Silverman among Canadians in the field. From the Canadian Press, I'm Karen Rebo.
28: Broadcasting from the neutral zone, where every perspective gets diplomatic immunity. This is The Last Show with David Cooper.
0: Do body cameras on police actually prevent them from engaging in bad behavior? Because they sound like an obvious solution to a potential problem. A cop taps the record button and that creates accountability. But if then police control the cameras, the footage, the investigations, how much really changes? Well, let's discuss that with Michael Caine, a lecturer in criminology at Deakin University in Australia, who's recently written about this. Michael, welcome to the show.
1: Hey, thanks for having me, David. Excited to talk about it.
0: So for people that are worried about police misconduct or people that fall on the other end of it, the body cameras, they seem like a simple fix. If everything is recorded, shouldn't bad behavior be prevented? That's the thinking, right, going into these things.
1: Yeah, I mean, while there were, you know, other reasons for having body-worn cameras introduced in the first place, early trials in about 2005 to 2010 in the UK, you know, some of that reasoning was about accountability. It was definitely the catalyst for US introduction. So the United States bringing it in after the shooting of Michael Brown in Ferguson. So Obama's major investment into law enforcement and body cams. And so there was this, you know, major idea about, like, you know, body cams were going to be the silver bullet, the panacea that fixes the problem of police engaging in brutality and corruption and would hold them accountable. But, you know, studies today are showing that, you know, while there are benefits to it, it's a very mixed space at the moment. Some studies are showing really big improvements in, like, Chicago in terms of lowering the number of complaints that are coming through. But some experts suggest that might be because it's lowering the number of vexatious complaints that are coming in, not legitimate complaints. So, you know, when people, for example, feel hard done by the fact that they've gotten a red light ticket, they'll put in a false complaint that they've been, you know, assaulted by police, as opposed to someone who actually has been assaulted by police and makes a complaint.
0: That's interesting. So the thinking around the reduction of complaints is reducing frivolous ones, not necessarily ones that would have happened if the cameras weren't there.
1: Yeah, well, body-worn cameras have been a fantastic tool for police in that regard. It shields them from vexatious complaints. It acts as a fantastic tool for evidence collection. So they're able to produce, you know, better outcomes in court when they're acting on behalf of the prosecution. And so, you know, when you start getting into studies about officer attitudes behind body-worn cameras, it's often quite positive. It's been less so for those who have to go through the steps of trying to access body-worn camera footage or trying to use that footage to substantiate a complaint through an internal reporting process.
0: Well, the headline question here, do body cameras reduce the use of excessive force? Is there evidence for that potential claim that they reduce the excessive force?
1: There is. So the earliest studies that were done on this were done on the Rialto Police Department in California. So Ariel, Farrar, and Sutherland ran the first, like, quasi-randomized experimental design where they had cops go out with body-worn cameras on one shift and then cops go out without the cameras on another shift. And then they compared the prior year's use of force, you know, incident rates. So how often was force being used? How many times were they, you know, recording that force was being used? And then compared it against the control group and the group that had the cameras, the experimental group. And they found, on average, between 60 to 70% reductions from the previous 3 years. The problem is that there's been a number of replication studies since then, and it's been really, really diverse in terms of findings. Some have found no effects. Some found use of force slightly increased or decreased more in the group that didn't have the cameras. And so it's becoming a little bit unclear as to whether body cameras are as influential as they're meant to be.
0: It sounds messy. And did those police that had the cameras as part of that study, did they know they were being studied for their use of force?
1: Yeah, they did. And the major thing that seems to be the issue here is it just comes back to discretion. So when officers know that they can turn a camera on and off, it removes a lot of that deterrence effect that comes out of the benefit of body-worn cameras. Which is why, you know, Axon, so Axon is the world's supplier of both tasers and body-worn cameras. They've been, to my understanding, fiddling with the concept of cameras that automatically start recording when you enter an incident. So where powers are being used, where force is about to be initiated, the camera kind of recognizes signs and starts the recording automatically. So it removes the ability for cops to turn a camera on or off. But in Australia, in Victoria in particular, the state that, you know, most of my research is based around, we've had quite a number of problems. So a report from the Auditor General's office looking at, you know, the use of body-worn cameras over a think it was an 8-year period, because we didn't introduce them for accountability. We introduced them as an evidence collection tool for domestic and family violence incidents. And we've found that about 18 to 20% of the time that cameras should be activated, officers are not activating their camera.
0: Would it be safe to say that these cameras are only as good as the policies and consequences of not using them that are behind these cameras?
1: Yeah, so from the standpoint of policy, mandatory recording is the baseline. You have to have some sort of mandatory requirement. If officers can use their full discretion to just go, I think I'll record it on this incident, but not the next one, there's no real value to them. So you have to have it be that whenever a power is used, whenever force is used, there must be a body-worn camera recording, you know, relating to that event, that incident. The bigger issue in my view is the compliance and the consequences for compliance. Because officers, we don't know what the internal discipline or punishment is for failing to record, because we don't hear about it. There's not a lot of transparency. There's been a number of cases here in Victoria of police, after engaging in pretty serious acts of force, putting a man in an induced coma after stomping his head into the ground. One of the big criticisms that our independent oversight body, levelled against Victoria Police was the fact that they didn't return on their body-worn cameras. But there wasn't any recommended punishment for that. It was just kind of flagged as that was a violation of policy, they should have done it, and that was kind of the end of it.
0: And those policies being controlled by the police, also the camera software, the storage, the access to the footage, the control of the whole system is often done by that very same police department. It's kind of like letting students keep custody of their own tests after they cheated. I'm not saying in all cases, but in cases where it really matters like that.
1: Yeah, and it's the core issue with a lot of policing problems in general. When it comes down to police accountability, it's all about the fact that the entire process is independently, internally handled by police for police. You have these external bodies. So I know where you are in the United States, it's a bit more complicated because of how decentralized policing is in America.
0: Mm-hmm. Well, I'm from Canada originally, where it's more similar to Australia, so I've seen it both ways.
1: It is. Yeah. So we have our, major state level oversight bodies that are supposed to handle a lot of this stuff. But when you dig into a lot of the research into these bodies, they handle about 1% of complaints. And so you've got this entire system that falls back on police investigating police. And that includes how they're going to review the footage, make determinations based on the conduct that they see in it. And we just see time and time again, I've done some research on whether the incident footage out of body-worn cameras led to better outcomes in both internal disciplinary outcomes and in criminal and civil cases. And I often found that when the footage and the case managed to get to a criminal court case, and it was substantiated as, common assault, guilty of common assault, if you go back and have a look at what the internal disciplinary outcome was, it was an unsubstantiated complaint due to lack of evidence. They had access to the same footage that the courts did, but the cops just don't see it that way.
0: And in that case, a jury beyond reasonable doubt. Look, I'm hearing there's some positives. I'm hearing there's some issues with the way these body cams work. You study this stuff. If you could redesign police body cams, the whole system, the whole process, everything about them, what would you do? More cameras, better compliance rules, independent control of the footage? What would you do to make a program like this better?
1: So for the most part, a lot of the key things that need to be done have been done, right? So we've got mandatory recording policies in most places in Australia. It's a popular thing overseas as well. We have the situation where, every cop has to go out with a camera. There's an expectation that it should be footage. But the major change needs to be that an independent body has to control all that footage as well as control the investigations themselves, or else cops will always feel comfortable misusing the footage potentially.
0: Well, Michael, I've really enjoyed the chat. Thanks so much for being on the show.
1: No, pleasure being here. Thanks, David.
0: Michael Caine is a lecturer in criminology at Deakin University in Australia. Just ahead, parental leave. A year off of work with a newborn can boost a father's career. So why doesn't the same thing happen for a mom? That discussion next.
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1: If a man and a woman both take the same parental leave at work, it stands to reason that they should both get the same career outcome. But a new study suggests that's not always what happens. So let's talk about the why here with some people who've worked on it. One is Anya Kirstich. Anya, welcome to the show.
2: Thank you so much.
1: And I'm also here with Ivana Hedig, who are both management professors at York University. Ivana, welcome to the program as well.
3: Happy to be here. Thank you.
1: So my first question is, if I told you that taking a year off of work to care for a baby could help a man's career, a lot of people would assume that can't possibly be true. Your findings suggest it might be. Do you want to walk me through it?
2: Absolutely, yeah. So what we actually found is that, you know, contrary to popular beliefs, and like you said, a lot of the time when, you know, a couple is preparing for, you know, the birth of their child, the general, conception or misconception, I guess, is that taking a parental leave or the man taking a parental leave within the couple would, you know, negatively impact his career outcomes. And so our research has actually found, as you mentioned, the opposite effect, right? So we've actually found that taking a parental leave can have positive effects on men. Career outcomes. And so more specifically, we actually found that taking a parental leave can impact perceptions of the leave taker's sexuality. And so this is a set of, you know, stereotypically feminine traits that include being, you know, kind, caring, sensitive to the needs of others. It can boost men's perceptions of men's communality after they take a parental leave. These communality perceptions in turn can lead to positive career outcomes for men. So perceptions of their higher ability into a leadership position, the rewards that they, the people might want to give them, workplace rewards, and also perceptions of their leadership effectiveness. And then at the same time, we also did not find these same effects for women. So taking a parental leave did not impact women's career outcomes in the same way as men's.
1: So what were you trying to understand with your study and how did you go about doing it? Like, were you studying leave itself? Were you studying the stories people tell themselves about what parental leave says about a worker? What were you trying to get at here?
2: Yes, we were looking at this in the context of a kind of hiring context, and so a promotion into a leadership position. So what we did was we conducted two studies where we had participants review a set of application or job application materials for the position of a marketing manager. And so we were looking at other people's perceptions of the leave taker themselves, right? So whether or not they would hire them for this position and how they kind of viewed them. And so what we did was we provided all applicants with the same job application materials, other than the fact that they had taken different lengths of parental leave. Each participant viewed kind of had one, was in one condition where the applicant had taken either a 15-month, a 12-month, a 6-month, or no parental leave. And then they provided their kind of views of the applicants. So they completed measures of, you know, communality perceptions, higher ability ratings, reward recommendations, and perceptions of the applicant's leadership effectiveness.
1: So to the findings, one of the things that I found fascinating is that one who takes parental leave sort of sends a signal to their coworkers. What are the signals that are sent to coworkers, I suppose, if a man takes it versus if a woman takes it?
3: Yeah, I was about to say, the signal, yes, and it's about signals. So the signal they send is that they actually are now a different kind of a leader, and a leader who can be tough and dominant and gentle when needed, but also a leader who is sensitive to the needs of others, who is also kind and empathetic. And these are traits traditionally associated with women and not men. And now what the signals these men are sending is that I've acquired these skills as well. So now I'm a more balanced leader and hence a better leader, because that's what the workplace today needs. We need more empathetic leaders. We need leaders sensitive to the needs of others, and we are valuing that in the workplace today. So they are being seen as they have gained actually additional skills after taking a parental leave.
1: Now, I think it's a good thing that men take this leave and send that signal. But what seems unfair to me is that why aren't women who are taking this leave sending that exact same signal?
3: And one of the reasons why they're not getting the same outcomes or the same boost is that women are expected to be sensitive to the needs of others, empathetic and kind and so forth. So we don't give them any rewards for that. We are expect them, if they don't behave that way, we penalize them. Men are not expected to do that. So in a sense, they're violating traditional gender expectations, but in a positive way. So the moment you violate the expectations that others traditionally have of you, you're more likely, A, to get noticed, and then you get some kind of reaction. In this particular context, we're arguing the reaction is going to be very positive, where they're going to be seen as a more effective leaders and better leaders, in a sense, more balanced leaders.
1: Is this an example of what gender inequality often looks like in real life? Like not dramatic discrimination, but small advantages that are handed out that might compound over time, for example?
3: This is an interesting one. Usually when we think about disadvantages, what research traditionally focused on and studied is the barriers that women face, like women are being discriminated against, they're less likely to be hired, less likely to be promoted, so forth, and that's accumulating. And that's true. But there is the other part of the story, which we are showing, it's not just the barriers and obstacles that women face that create gender inequities. It's also these boosts that men receive that they're not received on any merit, so to speak, that it's basically the same behaviors, but interpretation, the signal is different. So the gender inequities also are created by these additional boosts that are given to men for the same behavior that women also engage in.
2: And it's also, I think, just really important to note here that, you know, as Ivona mentioned, women are often engaging in this behavior, you know, taking a parental leave. It's usually expected of women, but it's something that women are often penalized for. And there's a lot of research showing these negative effects for women taking parental leaves as well.
1: One other matter that complicates things, and I'll give you a personal example. I have a friend who will remain nameless. He took parental leave, and I know that he worked on some professional development stuff as well as child care stuff. It wasn't that he was just at his laptop for several months improving his skills and not helping with the family. Is that a common story? And if it is, it's kind of an uncomfortable thing that some men are taking parental leave to actually improve their career while getting this perception benefit as well.
2: Yeah, I don't think that your friend is in the minority there. So there has been research showing that men are more likely to use their parental leaves as kind of time off from their main job responsibilities, where they can maybe develop some human capital, maybe engage in some training, maybe also do some work to kind of try to get ahead. We see this a lot in academia as well, right? And so I think this is why it's so important for organizations and society in general to encourage men to take parental leave for the reason that it's intended, right? To care for and bond with their child, and to really encourage men to kind of leave their work and to use that time for that.
1: What would you both want organizations to change in the way they think about parental leave, or employees, managers, you know, executives at a company? From your study, what changes would you like to see happen so that things could be more equitable?
3: What big thing I would like to see more senior leaders taking themselves these kind of leaves, in particular men, and role modeling the behavior, and also role modeling the intended behavior, not the behavior where they go on a leave and they use it for self-enhancement purposes, social capital enhancement and so forth. So, and we also would like the organizations to acknowledge that these disparities exist, and the same leave could actually lead to different outcomes if you're not more conscious about those different outcomes, and to be very clear about what are the metrics that we're evaluating people on, what are we hiring, what we're promoting, for what are the exact behaviors rather than just perceptions of how well somebody is doing. So a lot of it organizations can do, and organizations actually do stand to play a key role in changing some of these gender norms in terms of who should be taking the leave. If you think about how leaves are actually mandated, and you know, it should also say one caveat about our work, it's been done in the Canadian context, in the context of Canadian parental leaves, which I think is very important to understand, because in Canada, the parental leaves have been mandated at the national level for a very long time. And in Canada, men have been eligible to take parental leave since 1990s.
1: Well, I thank you both for being here and sharing details from your study.
2: Thank you so much for your interest in our work.
3: Thank you for having us.
1: Up next, I turn 40 tomorrow, and if I'm being honest, I've got some thoughts. So after the break, why getting older makes so many of us uneasy, and how to make peace with it.
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1: No matter who you are, what you look like, how much money you have, where you grew up, anything about you, I promise you, you have something in common with every single soul on this earth that's alive. You're all getting older every single day. We all age. How do we do it gracefully? How do we get older without freaking ourselves out? That is what we're going to discuss here with Gary Dierenfeld, a therapist, a social worker. It is Therapy Thursdays on a Wednesday, which is a confusing name. I know. I don't even know why we do it. But Gary, welcome to the show.
25: You didn't drop your bomb.
1: Oh, I was saving the bomb. I'm saving the bomb.
25: Okay. All right.
1: No good? No,
25: it's your show. I just know that there's a bomb to drop.
1: All right. This sounds, we mean metaphorical. This sounds very violent. Okay. Hey, Gary, why don't you ask me what tomorrow is?
25: Hey, David. What be tomorrow?
1: I'm turning 40, you jerk. You ruined the whole introduction. Thursday, I am turning 40, and I'll need some therapy Thursdays on a Thursday. I'm a little... Am I freaked out? I'm actually less freaked out than I was to turn 30, but I am slightly freaked out. Last night, I said to...
25: I didn't know you at 30, but you are freaked out. Gary, I have this great topic for an interview this morning. I'm turning like, yeah, you're having your midlife crisis on radio, for crying out loud.
1: Probably. Are we going to, is that what this next 10 minutes is going to be? Me having a mental breakdown?
25: Listen, I'm 70. I remember when I turned 40, I did have my midlife crisis. My wife was following me home in her car. We were coming back from the cottage. We stop at a gas station. We both fill up with gas. I go to the kiosk and I say to the cashier, "See that cute gal out there? Put her on my card." She looks at me and she says, "Oh, sir, is that your daughter?"
1: Oh, boy.
25: "It's my wife and she's older than me."
1: That was it? That was the moment?
25: Oh, well, yeah. And like, then there were other things where everyone's telling me that I look old. I phoned a friend of mine, a psychologist. And I said, "Estes, everyone's telling me I'm old.

0: He lifts his head and he doesn't recognize where the voice is coming from without the beard. And he literally flew back.
1: Mm-hmm.
0: Anyways, I grew the beard back within about a month or two. And I'm old. I'm 70.
1: Let me some of my younger person wisdom. When I turned 30, one of my closest friends, he turns 30 in September. This is 10 years ago. Not September of this year, September 10 years ago. He'll be 40 in September, side note. This guy texts me the day before his birthday. He said, you know, David, last year you forgot to call me on my birthday. It really hurt my feelings. This year I'm turning 40 and I need you to call me tomorrow. I'm just telling you that because the idea of you forgetting will hurt my feelings more than the idea of me reminding you. And just in that moment, I was like, that's such a big concept, this idea of taking charge of your own feelings, you know, like telling people what you need. Yeah, that was a nice little moment of aging. And I think it speaks to aging gracefully. You know, you got to tell other people what you want. A lot of people enter birthdays expecting something, but they're unclear on what. You know, like, oh, throw me a party. Oh, cook me a nice dinner. It's like you're in charge of your own feelings if you tell other people what you expect of them.
0: You know, good points. You're coming into your own. You're starting to risk being authentic. And as we age, hopefully we can be more of who we truly are. That's part of aging gracefully.
1: Here's my 30th, though. I had a bad time. So I was going to plan a party. And one of my closest friends, not this guy, another guy, he couldn't make the party. He was traveling on that day. And I got so upset. I felt like he was the keystone friend to the whole thing that he couldn't make my birthday. I canceled the whole thing and spent the day depressed and feeling sorry for myself. Okay? Then 31 comes around. And I'm like, there's no pressure, right? It's not my 30th. It's not the big day. I throw the party that I wanted. And it was a lot of fun. And I think I'm going to do that this year. Tomorrow, I have nothing planned. I'm not feeling depressed, though. But for 41, I'm going to throw my big party. It's the pressure off party. That's what I did 10 years ago. It worked then. And I'm planning on redoing that this time around.
0: I think that's great. And you're coming into your own. You're finding what's comfortable for yourself. Hopefully, we can all do that as we age. I have grandkids, 3 grandkids, 8, 6, and 3. They'll soon be the next number shortly. And I show them my fingers and I pinch my knuckles. And of course, my skin isn't as elastic as it used to be. So where I pinch, it stays pinched when I release it.
1: It's a good party trick.
0: And I show them my skin and they're in awe. They try it on their skin, which of course is full of collagen and fully elastic, and it springs back to where it should be. And I say, this is part of aging. They look at my neck. I have one of those
1: turkey neck. No, you don't. You don't.
0: Turkey neck. There you okay. go.
1: I want to get some lessons in here. What are people actually afraid of when they say they're afraid of getting older?
0: You know, part of that is their own mortality.
1: Does it all boil down to death?
0: A lot of it. And not just our own. It's death of family, loved ones, friends. You know, when I was in my 20s and 30s, retirement just wasn't a thought. I just didn't think about, will I have enough to survive? And will I ever be able to retire? It just wasn't a thought. By the time I was pushing 40, 45, 50, all of a sudden, these things started to loom larger and larger and larger, as well as death. Because, you know, by the time we are 40, and, you know, for some folks, of course, younger, we are likely to have experienced the death of someone. Okay, so with that, we become increasingly aware of our mortality.
1: Now, is fear of aging, it's not about wrinkles then. It's not about the gray hair. Is it something deeper, the worry that we'll be perceived as someone old? I feel like that's a fear for some people, being treated like you're old.
0: You know, open any magazine, look at any

0: social media, and it is just filled with anti-aging and young folks strutting themselves, trying to get the best picture, the best exposure. So, I have these crow feet, I got bags under my eyes, my hair is gray and white. So we do change. There are these physical changes. And for some folks, that too looms large.
1: And while it might feel negative, and we're talking about some of the negatives, there's actually a lot of positives of growing older. It might be the best thing that ever happens to you, even if you don't realize it on your 40th birthday. I'm saying that to myself for tomorrow, which makes sense because this is Therapy Thursdays on a Wednesday. I'm giving myself Thursday therapy because I turned 40 on Thursday. But we'll talk about the superpowers you get as you age. Here with Gary Dierenfeld, we'll be back with aging gracefully, sort of, our topic.
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3: I am turning 40 years old tomorrow, and we all hear endless warnings about what aging takes away from you. 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We're going to discuss why aging can be a great thing here with Gary Dierenfeld. Our topic is aging gracefully. It's Therapy Thursdays on a Wednesday. Gary, welcome back to the show.
24: You know, when I was in my late teens, 20s, I always had a baby face. And because of that...
3: You've still got a baby heart, Gary.
24: Thank you. No one took me seriously. And that's why I, you know, first grew a beard. So hopefully I looked older. I think when I look at my pictures of myself back then, I didn't look older. I looked like a kid trying to grow a beard. However, so one of the benefits, if you will, with aging for some people is you can come off more credibly, you know? And hopefully with age, we're not just getting older. Maybe we are getting wiser. And I would suggest for some of that, some persons, that wisdom is not speaking more. It's speaking less.
3: I think there's a great power in having experienced things that are stressful, that are similar to the things you're experiencing now, and knowing that you've got through them. I know that sounds complicated, but I'll give you an example. A few weeks ago, I had to speak at like a radio conference thing. I was interviewed on stage. Okay, that was a few weeks ago. When I was a kid, 16 years old, in drama class, I had to give a soliloquy in front of my class. I had to do like a solo speech from a play in front of my class. The curtain opens. I get out in front of like 40 of my peers. I start this solo speech, this monologue. I screw it up one sentence in. I look at my classmates. I say, I'm sorry. And then I walk off stage. It was like the most embarrassing thing of my life. I froze. I forgot what I needed to say. I was sweating. It was the worst. Okay. So I'm about to get up on stage a week ago or 2 weeks ago in front of like my peers. This is people in the radio industry. And I'm thinking, oh, is what happened when I was 16 going to happen today? And then I realized I've been on stage many times, and every time just before I get on stage, I think, is this going to be like it was when I was 16? And the answer has been no, many times, because I have experience, and I know what I'm doing, and I know how to public speak now. I didn't then. It's a small example, but it's like the power of having gone through difficult stuff means the next time you have something difficult, it's a little less stressful. You know what you're doing.
24: So first of all, you gave me a flashback because I
3: had a moment like that too.
24: I had the same experience in high school. Oh my God. But I've gone on, like yourself, radio, television, and public speaking. And with experience, right? All these things get easier. So we can be empathetic with those who are just beginning, whatever those steps are that create distress for them. And we can look at them and say, you'll get through this. And quite frankly, even if you don't, you will survive it.
3: Yeah.
24: And you will take the experience and you have the opportunity to learn from it no matter what.
3: Like if I look at the first fight I got into with a girlfriend when I was in my late teens, early 20s, and how I behaved and how I didn't handle it well. Now when I get in a fight with Miranda, that experience lets me act like a human being. It's the same at work. Like the first major professional conflict you get in, when you get into another professional conflict, you learn from that. And these are all the benefits of aging that people who are young don't have.
24: So here's the rub though, David. Some folks do get older, but they do not get wiser. And so it's true.
3: And right? Some young folks are oddly wise without life experience.
24: Yes. We want people to, as they age, to use the whole of their life experience, as you are now talking about. And so that takes a moment of reflection, which you also did the other week. You caught yourself in the moment and said, hey, wait, been here before. In fact, been here many times, and I've always gotten through this. In my later life, I will get through this as well. This is one of the benefits of aging, that we can self-reflect and that we can learn and that we can draw from our experiences to improve outcomes later on. And, you know, my brother used to say, if you're in your 20s and 30s and you want to know how a 50-year-old thinks, ask a 50-year-old.
3: Yeah.
24: So if you want to possess, in a sense, the wisdom and the experience, yet you don't have it, speak to someone who's older. And so my brother gave good advice. So I will speak with folks who are, I'm 70, so 75, 80, 85, 90, and I will observe them, and I will hopefully gain from them and learn. I'm the youngest of three boys. I keep saying to my older brothers, you know, how's your health? Because I want to know what's coming.
3: Mm-hmm.
24: Right? I share their genetic material. So, you know, this is part of the wisdom of getting older, that we can forecast, we can plan, we can draw from our own past.
3: It seems to me, and also from personal experience, why do older folks report caring less about what other people think? Why? I'm trying to think, why do I now care less about what other people think? If I could give my younger self any advice, it would be like, chill out, relax, don't worry so much.
24: You know, when we are younger, we're busy forming our identity. And we're trying to fit in, and we're trying to see who and where are our social groups. Hopefully, by the time you now reaching 40, me in my 70s, you know, we've relaxed into who the heck we are, and we know who we want to be with.
3: Having said that, it's never too late to reinvent yourself.
24: Very true. Very true. And so that comes down to, do you yet have boundaries? Can you yet assert yourself? Can you yet withstand the pushback when you set those boundaries, you know, with someone who's trying to blow through you? And so hopefully as well with that age, we can have that emotional maturity. We're not just getting older, an emotional maturity to put those boundaries in and say, you know what, I just don't need this anymore. And I'm not dependent upon you for my sense of self, well-being, whatever. So I can set that boundary.
3: Are there any other unexpected upsides to aging, Gary? Any other benefits you've observed in your years and yourself or watching others age?
24: My medicine is paid for.
3: All right. The pension kicks in,
24: I enjoy the early bird special.
3: Yeah, you can start withdrawing from your retirement account. I'm like, why am I putting money in there? I want that money now, but I'm just staring at it and I'm like, okay.
24: So, you know, things that I am enjoying, quite frankly, is watching other people, much younger than myself, come up through life. David, I've followed you, and we've been friends for a number of years.
3: Yeah.
24: And so I've had the pleasure, the absolute pleasure, of watching your development and your struggles, my friend. So for me, this is one of the joys of aging. You know, I like to think that we can have people stand on our shoulders so that they can see further.
3: This concludes Therapy Thursdays on a Wednesday, and I'll need it for tomorrow, Thursday, when I turn 40. That's a wrap on the night show. If you want to reach out, give us a call. Our number is 1-888-505-6644. Got a suggestion for a topic or just want to say hello? 1-888-505-6644. If we don't answer, leave a voicemail. 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
8: We didn't quite, weren't expecting how busy it has been.
9: Booming business, how Vancouver's hospitality sector is preparing for today's big Canada match at BC Place. Good morning, I'm Jennifer Palma. Thanks for joining us. Team Canada will face off against Qatar this afternoon at BC Place Stadium in its second game of the FIFA World Cup. The match comes after last week's tense game against Bosnia and Herzegovina, which resulted in a draw and Team Canada winning its first ever World Cup point. Today's game, which starts at 3 p.m., will see the return of team captain Alfonso Davies, who was unable to play in the Bosnia match due to a hamstring injury. Speaking at a pre-game press conference on Wednesday, Team Canada coach Jesse Marsh said the Qatari team is strong and the match will be a challenge.
10: I think we felt like specifically in the first half against Bosnia that the game looked more like what they wanted it to look like than what we wanted it to look like. And so we have to make sure that from the beginning we set the tone and we play the kind of match that favors us from the start. So we will be looking to establish that early in the match.
9: Canada is in Group B in the tournament alongside Bosnia, Qatar, and Switzerland. Each team in the group has only 1 point. If Canada wins today's match, it will receive 3 points, increasing the team's chances of advancing into the next round. The World Cup bump is real for some downtown businesses, with many reporting stronger than expected sales. Management at Dublin Calling on Granville Street has called in 30 additional staff members to keep up with demand. They say every day of the tournament so far has felt more like a busy Saturday than a typical weekday. The bar has capacity for 700 people, and staff say it's been packed from the morning matches into the night.
8: The first, like, Friday, Saturday, we were seeing it come in, and then Saturday around, like, 3 p.m., noticed that we were getting pretty low on beers. Australians were purposely trying to drink us dry, so we had to, you know, rush and go get about 20 kegs of lager for Red Truck, and that helped us get through that evening, and then the next day we got in 200 kegs of everything so that, you know, we have more than just Guinness and lager.
13: No, we're well ahead of where we thought we would be. Like, we don't normally hear things like 20, 30, 40% sales increases. I mean, we might hear up 5 or 6%, which is great, but these are incredible numbers.
9: The province says sales to the liquor distribution branch are running about $1.6 million higher than they normally would be at this point in June. A man is facing charges after an attempted child abduction in Surrey Saturday night. Police say a child was playing in a driveway in the 8100 block of 136A Street when they were allegedly approached by a stranger and physically picked up. Bystanders who witnessed the incident intervened, causing the stranger to put the child down and leave the area. The child was not hurt, and police say bystanders were able to detain the suspect a short distance away until officers arrived to take him into custody.
14: This is a case of people being aware, having eyes, ears open. Like I've said before, the public, that's the bread and butter of how a lot of the police calls get generated. It was a fantastic situation that ended in a good result. We always advocate that, especially with young children, you know, parents keep oversight, and if they can be out in groups, if they're under, you know, 8, 9, 10, then a parent should have keep your eyes on them at all times.
9: 22-year-old Liam Robert Dobbs Morency has been charged with one count of abduction of a person under 14 and one count of possession of a prohibited weapon. Dobbs Morency is currently in custody with his next court appearance set for today. The Surrey Police Board met on Wednesday for the first time since the firing of the chief and the resignation of two board members. That meeting was held in front of a packed room with members of the public demanding answers on why Norm Lipinski was let go. The board provided no further reasons. Also on the board's agenda, new rules the Surrey Police Union is warning could amount to a wide-ranging gag order on the new chief on funding or governance issues.
3: there's an issue that a police chief needs to inform the public about, they should be able to do that without fear of potentially having discipline or other repercussions.
4: The police chief, chief constables, him and his leadership team would continue to speak on all operational items. That is their purview and that is their expertise. The board's oversight is more about oversight and governance.
9: Some speakers even called for the board's resignation at one point. The meeting grew so heated, a brief recess was called. Technical Safety BC says its preliminary investigation shows electrical non-compliances at Cultus Lake Water Park. 12 youth received electrical burn injuries while at the park for a field trip on Monday morning. 2 were airlifted to hospital by air ambulance and 10 were taken by ground ambulance. Safety BC has officers on site conducting an assessment and say in order for the park to reopen, a further investigation is needed and the water park owner will need to correct all hazards. There's no timeline on the reopening. The fast action of firefighters is being praised for keeping Tuesday's Callamore Park wildfire in West Kelowna from becoming a disaster. The flames were first spotted at about 11 a.m. and spread quickly, whipped up by powerful wind gusts. Hundreds of people were forced from their homes. Crews were able to knock down the flames, and the evacuation orders were downgraded to alerts just after 6:30 p.m. West Kelowna's fire chief says the rapid response shows how interagency cooperation has improved.
8: Yesterday was a success because of partnerships and relationships and just good old-fashioned hard work and firefighting. At its height, we had 93 emergency responders on the ground. Firefighters from multiple fire departments in the BC Wildfire Service, RCMP officers from across the region, all working together to get people out of the way and get the fire put out.
9: The fire is believed to be human-caused. Callamore Park will remain closed until further notice while safety and damage assessments are done. And a very good morning to you, Mark. It's gorgeous out there. It's beautiful, but it is hot and dry.
5: Yeah, it's dry. The dry spell will continue at least, today's Thursday, probably a week. Then after that, next weekend, probably a little bit of rain, but that's a long way away. Holy moly. But I think a lot of people are enjoying this, especially a lot of people in town for the World Cup. It's a gusty wind, and that'll be prominent today, tonight, and tomorrow. You see, it's gusting from the northwest, not a wind warning, but pretty breezy near the water especially, but it's 14 degrees right now. Otherwise, sunshine dominant. How about that? Temperatures on the rise. This is away from the ocean, 26 for a top temperature today, about 21, again, at the beaches and downtown. Yeah, 22 or so, and breezy. But high pressure is solid over us. We have a little bit of cloud, well, hardly any in the southern interior, a little more around Prince George, where we're getting the odd shower in the east to the east of that area. But really, it's a lot of sunshine for the south, but there is a change coming for the northern half of BC, so take note on that. I talked about this yesterday, and it's an upper low that looks pretty vigorous. It's going to generate some heavy showers and thunderstorms for tomorrow night across the central and northern interior. In fact, spot forecast for rainfall looks significant with those showers and thunderstorms, but nothing in the south. It'll be all sunny for 5 more days and more. And getting warmer today and tomorrow by a bit, and then cooler Saturday by a few degrees, warming up Sunday and Monday with 31 away from the water Monday and also Tuesday. And I'll do that 10-day forecast shortly. There you go.
9: Okay, looking forward to that one. Thanks. All right. A Nanaimo woman leapt into action when a cougar attacked one of her goats. It happened earlier this month at Gina Moore's farm. Surveillance video shows the cougar latching onto the neck of Donnie, the Nigerian dwarf goat, as Moore races in, shouting at the big cat and kicking it. The cougar dropped the goat and Moore chased it off. In a social media post, Moore says Donnie suffered wounds to his face and jaw, and while he's scared to leave the barn, he is healing. Wow. Caitlin, that was quite the fight between that goat and that lady. And
6: That takes a lot of courage to take on a cougar, that's for sure.
9: It does. All right.
6: Good morning.
9: Nice morning for a drive.
6: Yeah. So this is Highway 1 in Chilliwack, looking west right about the Vedder Canal Bridge, where crews are doing some overnight road work. It has long since wrapped up, but certainly something to keep in mind. You'd be the only vehicle if you are heading in this direction, and it makes for a great photo as well. Almost looks like a little painting. So a beautiful morning out through the valley. Let's head west on Highway 1. We get to Mount Lehman. We can see traffic is cooperating quite nicely through this big construction zone as we head towards 264th, or 232nd rather. Progress being made here along Highway 1, still a massive construction zone. So far, the volume's looking good through that stretch. Maryhill Bypass, another a busy construction zone, although right now it looks pretty good as you make your way in towards Coquitlam and beyond. And a quick look at the 91A Queensborough Bridge. Overnight roadwork continues over there, so single-lane traffic in the overnight hours, but during the day, it's two lanes in both directions. That's your OK Tire traffic.
9: Sounds great. Thanks so much. Still to come, an initial deal to end the war between the U.S. and Iran has been signed. What is known so far about this agreement? Reggie Cicchini has the latest from Washington when we return.
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12: No problems on the go this morning. We have overnight roadwork done on Highway 1 between 264th and 232nd. Crews are out there picking up cones right now. Queensborough Bridge also had roadwork overnight. That's done. All lanes are reopened once again, both directions. But you are slow southbound, going over expansion joint covers that are left over. And we have some roadwork on the Maryhill Bypass westbound just before Broadway. When kids play, they win. Donate this Jumpstart month to help kids get into the game. Learn more at jumpstart.canadiantire.ca. In the CKNW Traffic Center, I'm Amber Belzer.
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9: Gold is down, same for crude oil. Your Canadian dollar this hour is also down. 70.77 U.S., pound sterling, and euro also down. An initial agreement to end the war between the U.S. and Iran has been signed by both countries' presidents. Joining us now with more on this is Washington correspondent Reggie Cicchini. Nice to see you, Reggie. So what do we know about the details of the plan?
22: Well, Jen, good morning. The 14 points, just under 800 words of this memorandum of understanding are sweeping, but they are vague. They are leading to criticism, and they don't really directly deal with some of those key objectives that the United States laid out back in February when it began the war, namely in terms of Iran's nuclear program and nuclear future, something that will be decided at a yet-to-be-announced time in the future. What we do understand from this memorandum of understanding is that Iran will see sanctions lifted, waivers put in place for it to sell its oil before those sanctions ultimately come off. We know that it will be allowed to keep its missile program, Donald Trump suggesting that it needs to be able to defend itself, and that it will have access to hundreds of billions of dollars in an investment fund that could include American money and will likely include more money from the Gulf states that it was attacking over the last 3 months. And this is where some of the criticism comes in, that it appears Iran is walking away with much and the United States with little.
9: Okay, very interesting indeed. So what has been the reaction to the deal overall, and how is the U.S. president responding?
22: Well, I mean, look, Republicans are, announcing criticism here. They are calling it either a foreign policy blunder. One Republican senator saying that. Ted Cruz has been critical of this. The former U.N. ambassador, Nikki Haley, said that the United States is essentially giving billions of dollars back to Iran for it to build up its ability to carry out potentially terror attacks in the region or around the world. It's not resting well with Donald Trump. Around 4:30 this morning, local time, he put on social media that people are jealous that he was able to get this deal done, calling them, quote unquote, stupid. So here you have the American president trying to ensure that his party is in line with him on a deal for a war that much of his party was questioning from the very beginning.
9: Okay, so what happens next then?
22: Well, this memorandum of understanding opens up a 60-day window to deal with the thornier issues, namely the nuclear program. Donald Trump yesterday suggested that maybe it'll go longer than 60 days. He said, quote, as long as the Iranians are behaving, he doesn't really care. And that kind of opens the question here. Does this memorandum of understanding ever become a binding agreement if there's no real mechanism or structure in place to figure out and determine how the talks are going now and what they will look like in the future? So there's plenty that we still don't really understand about the memorandum. There is more that we don't understand about what's to take place over the next couple of months. But we do know that both from the president, from the administration, and from the Pentagon, that if they believe that Iran is not holding up its end of the bargain, that the kinetic action will start again. So it's a promise to move forward, but with an embedded threat.
9: Okay, well, we'll continue to keep an eye on this one. Thanks so much. That's Reggie Cicchini in Washington. Much more still to come on Global News Morning, including a new home for the ho-ho.
12: I think that this is going to be everything that we hoped it would be.
9: Why the relaunch of the iconic Chinatown restaurant has been delayed. That's next.
0: My name is Sophie Louie. I anchor NewsHour at 6. We all live in our communities, and I feel like local news is an extension of that. It helps us all know each other better and understand each other better.
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1: 7:30 CKNW traffic.
12: You're steady across the Alex Fraser Bridge with Counterflow in, so four lanes into Richmond. Still two lanes each way through the Massey Tunnel. Queensboro Bridge has light volume, but you are slow southbound as you go over expansion joint covers left over from overnight road work. No delays for Solawassen Bridge and Highway 1. Steady traffic from the Fraser Valley over the Portman Bridge. Get 20 times the points Friday to Sunday at Shoppers Drug Mart. 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

0: everybody. Looking beautiful in West Kelowna. Mark, that looks like a painting.
1: Yeah, sure.
0: Doesn't it?
1: It sure does.
0: Looks beautiful.
1: Wow.
0: All right, so yesterday, they were singing this because Team England, the fans, I guess, love this victory song. And they won.
1: All right.
0: Against Croatia, so I'm told 4-2, so...
1: All right. I didn't know that. I haven't been keeping track of all the scores, but I know we have a huge game today for Canada.
0: Oh, obviously. It's the big one today.
1: And our station, we're going to be wall-to-wall on that, live.
0: Yeah, Chris and Sophie will be down there.
1: And others, too.
0: And Double J.
1: That's right. Lots going on later today. And the day is going to be spectacular. It already is. It's clear. I'm going to bring in this forecast. I'm going to move on from that because I've combined today and tomorrow here. So it's similar today and tomorrow. Gusty winds near the water, making it feel a little cooler. But highs away from the ocean up to 26 today and tomorrow, about 21 at the beaches. So two identical days, really, all sunny here in the lower mainland, the south coast in general, lots of sun in the southern interior. We have a little blip here, a little trough moving through an area, mostly just east of Prince George, North Columbia, with the odd little shower. And there's a risk of thunderstorms again in the northeast component here of the province today. But it's this low. There's an upper low in here, and it's going to sweep through the central interior tomorrow night, early Saturday, with quite a few showers, some of them heavy, and thunderstorms tomorrow too. And I'll talk about that coming up. But no such event for the south coast. It'll be sunny. I just went sunny the next five with highs again, a range. There's a today and tomorrow. A little cooler Saturday, then warmer again Sunday and Monday. So Monday and Tuesday look like the hottest coming up, although Wednesday will be close into next week, away from the ocean, a little over 30 degrees, Fraser Valley, of course. Now, later next week, it's a long way away, but our charts are showing some rain moving in, or at least some shower activity coming in and cooler, but that's a long way away. Here's the Okanagan, Kelowna area, up and down a bit, a little cooler Saturday, but look at that summer weather hold for a long time there, too. There you go, Jen.
0: Mm-hmm. Well, let's see if we do get some rain. That'd be nice.
1: It would be great to get some, but it's a long way off.
0: All right. Thanks, Mark. After more than a decade of trying to relaunch an iconic Chinatown restaurant in its original location, the Ho Ho Restaurant will now open in a new space. Here's Kristen Robinson.
2: This looks great. It's the first time I've been in here.
3: Carol Lee is getting a glimpse of a restaurant dream more than a decade in the making.
2: Wow, I love these brick walls.
3: The iconic Ho Ho is being revived on the ground floor of the Beijing building she owns in the heart of Chinatown. Demolition began this week on the 5,000 square foot space across from the Sun'a Hotel, where the original Ho Ho opened in 1954. Anchoring a neon strip of nightlife on Pender Street for more than 40 years.
2: I think that it became apparent that it was going to be really difficult to open the kind of restaurant we needed to open, so we decided that we were going to move Kitty Corner to the original location.
3: After the Ho Ho shuttered, another restaurant moved in before Lee took over in 2015, determined to relaunch the eatery. But years of challenges renovating in a more than 100-year-old SRO, including floods and fires, forced her to shift her vision to a newer building.
2: It looks very historic, but just maybe a little bit more modern. We'll have a lot of photographs that remind people about the neighborhood and what it was.
3: The new restaurant will recreate the old neon sign with its signature bowl of noodle soup and chopsticks. Manager Jason Yee says people are constantly asking about the dining spot, known for homestyle Cantonese cooking and celebrations.
4: When you guys have the restaurants open, when will Ho Ho be open? And they share me a lot of their story as well, from those seniors who are now 80 or 90 years old, that they have their weddings or reception when they're young at the original Ho Ho buildings.
5: I think it means a lot. I think that, again, it talks to the grit of Carol Lee trying to re-anchor Chinatown to the kind of activities that have always been here in terms of restaurants, in terms of nightlife.
3: Lee and her team held a blessing ceremony in May, optimistic the new Ho Ho will help activate the neighborhood and build on its heritage.
2: I'm glad that we persisted. I think it's going to be really a wonderful time for Chinatown to look and say, we're back.
3: Lee is hoping to open her take on the legendary restaurant by the end of the year.
2: This is going to be everything that we hoped it would be.
3: Kristen Robinson, Global News.
0: And let's check in with Caitlin Osansky to see how traffic is flowing this Thursday morning. Now, Thursdays are usually a busier time.
6: Yeah, I was thinking about that just before I got down here. Jen, good morning. And you know, it has been relatively quiet, we'll say, for the last couple of Thursdays. So we are definitely starting off on a calm kind of a vibe this morning, if you will. The Portman Bridge wide open there for all five lanes. We're heading out of town. We're going to Highway 1. And this shot is taken near the Jack McDonald Snowshed. And we're looking east. And the reason I'm showing this is because right around the corner here, Canyon Hot Springs, there is a vehicle incident and it is disrupting traffic through that stretch. So something to keep in mind if you are going to make your way through that stretch of Highway 1. A little bit further east, you'll see Rogers Pass. Excellent shape there. No vehicles on the road, and closer to the home, the Coquihalla Highway 5. Excellent shape for anybody that is making their way through that area today. A quick peek at the BC ferries. Yeah, not really busy over there as well. The only one worth note is kind of this 1015, which is hidden in there. And it folks from Tawasin to Duke Point to love sleeping in and grabbing a later ferry, so keep that in mind. Jen?
0: Yeah, a little later. All right, thanks. Your top stories are coming up next, and now Team Canada is getting ready for its second World Cup game right here in Vancouver. We'll tee it all up next.
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8: From the dangerous spread of misinformation to the rise in misuse of AI and deepfakes, it's getting harder to separate fact from fiction.
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13: Traffic is light this morning. It looks great for Highway 1 from the Fraser Valley over the Portman Bridge into Coquitlam and right through to the North Shore. Maryhill Bypass a little bit slow westbound between Kingsway and Broadway, and that's because of construction in the area, as well as at the Coquitlam River Bridge. Queensboro Bridge slow southbound as the Gover Expansion Joint covers left over from overnight roadwork. And the Alex Fraser Bridge Canaflow is in. No delays on the approach. 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In the CKNW Traffic Center, I'm Amber Belzer.
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11: The news at 5:30. Good morning. I'm John Strait. There was a packed house as the Surrey Police Board met for the first time publicly since Chief Norm Lipinski was fired and two board members resigned in protest. Global's Catherine Urquhart reports.
18: We just want to have the right checks and balances in place to make sure we've got a very clear outline for what the board is responsible for and what the chief is responsible for.
13: Many politicians and members of the department turning up amid allegations the board is trying to muzzle the police department's top leaders. On the agenda, a directive the chief and senior executives can't publicly comment on intergovernmental affairs, criticize decisions of the board, individual directors, municipal or provincial government officials, can't offer personal opinion framed as organizational positions, can't engage in speculative commentary about pending governance decisions, and can't undermine the role and authority of the board, provincial or municipal governments. The directive was passed by the board. Also questioned, the June 1st firing without cause of Chief Norm Lipinski, which prompted two board members to resign in protest.
18: It's really just because we feel for where we're headed and where the SPS needs to go, we need a different leader to do that.
13: Cheney Cloak, a member of the board until 2022, called for current board members to resign.
19: Did you have a relevant reason to fire the police chief?
20: This question is out of order.
19: Our public safety is in jeopardy because of you. We don't trust you. We want you to resign.
13: Catherine Urquhart, Global News.
11: A mom in Duncan is still seeking justice nearly 10 months after her teenage son was allegedly attacked by a stranger. Global's Kylie Stanton reports.
21: Stephanie Harvey says her son Caleb suffered injuries to his head after being violently assaulted by an unhoused man near the 7-Eleven on Cairnsmore Street in Duncan on August 26, 2025. She says the suspect was arrested on scene but released less than 12 hours later. In April, Davin Parody was charged with aggravated assault and possessing a weapon for a dangerous purpose in connection to the incident. But since then, Harvey says there's been no progress.
22: I have been to 5 of the 6 appearances for this individual, and every single time it has been adjourned due to different reasons. My time right now should be spent celebrating my son's success, and instead, I am trying to navigate the justice system to get the justice that he deserves.
21: Parody has a lengthy criminal history. He is currently in custody on other charges. His next court appearance for this matter is set for June 23rd. New federal bail and sentencing rules are set to come into effect in 30 days, targeting repeat offenders. But it's unclear if the changes will make a difference in time for the Harvey family. Kylie Stanton, Global News.
11: Most experts doubt the U.S. would suddenly leave the Kuzma trade agreement, despite the president's comments yesterday suggesting otherwise.
23: U.S. President Donald Trump told reporters at the G7 summit in France he would rather not have the Canada-U.S.-Mexico agreement in place.
24: But it signed it.
25: Right.
24: But I would we'd do better as a country if we don't have an agreement.
25: So are you thinking of...
24: Yeah, I'm thinking about maybe we won't be able to make a deal.
23: He also said he views it as, quote, possibly expiring immediately. Johns Hopkins University's Christopher Sands says Kuzma's July 1st date is a milestone, not a deadline. Renew Kuzma for 16 more years, withdraw entirely, or do neither. Because of how integrated many North American industries are, most experts doubt that the U.S. would be quick to exit the trade pact. Jason White, The Canadian Press.
11: Stateside, criticism from both Democrats and Republicans after U.S. President Donald Trump signed a memorandum of understanding in Versailles to end the war with Iran in France.
26: Critics say the administration has not been clear about what's actually in the deal. Senate Democratic leader Chuck Schumer accuses the White House of keeping the public in the dark.
27: It is just outrageous, outrageous that the administration is now saying that whatever's in the MOU is not the real agreement. This is foreign policy by clown car, except it's dangerous.
26: And Republican Senator Bill Cassidy called the deal with Iran the worst foreign policy blunder in decades.
11: ABC's Karen Waugh, U.S. officials say the deal takes effect immediately, reopening the Strait of Hormuz and allowing Iran to resume oil sales. Canadian Defense Minister David McGuinty is in Brussels meeting today with his NATO counterparts.
28: This is a very important moment for that particular war, but to make no doubt about it, Canada remains

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1: Good morning. I'm Mark Madriga in the Global Sky Tracker Weather Center. The dry and sunny weather will hold for a long time, at least into the middle of next week. Today and tomorrow, gusty northwest winds, especially near the water. High temperatures 21 near the beaches today and tomorrow, 26 degrees elsewhere. A little cooler Saturday, but still sunny. Highs about 21. Warmer again Sunday. Highs 23 to 28, 24 to 31 degrees in the sunshine Monday, Tuesday.
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3: Outside CKNW in downtown Vancouver, 14 degrees and clear. 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Dow futures up 219. Canadian dollars trading lower 70.80 cents U.S. Global News Time 5:36. I'm John Strait.
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6: Good morning, everyone. Thursday, beautiful Thursday, June the 18th. I'm Simi Sarah. Welcome to the show. Let's get things started. It's going to be a big day today. Big day. Let's start with John Strait from the Global Newsroom. Good morning, John.
7: Good morning, Simi. How are you?
6: I am so good. Thank you. It is gorgeous out there today. Yeah. We have a very busy day ahead, don't we?
7: We do. We do have lots of stuff going on. Weather-wise, yeah, like you said, sunny already. It's going to be warm again, 26 degrees inland. Humidex at 28. UV index very, very high at 8 right now. Tomorrow, same thing. Sunny skies, highs at 26. And then heats up Saturday, Sunday, Monday, Tuesday. As you heard Mark say, 31 degrees if you're away from the water later on next week. So, yeah, this little heat wave of ours continues.
6: Yeah, no sign of any disruption of that in the forecast at all. I guess we couldn't really ask for better weather when you consider how many people are in town for these World Cup games. And boy, today is a big... I'm just going to start with that, John, because I feel like that is the big story today.
7: Yeah, 3 p.m. kickoff, BC Place Stadium, perhaps the biggest event in BC Place history, right, if you think about it. Some good news for Canada fans. The captain, Alphonso Davies, will be available to play.
6: So excited about this.
7: Right, a former Whitecap back at BC Place.
6: International
7: Canada.
6: Star.
7: National star, yeah, Bayern Munich. He's just, he's an amazing player. But he's been nursing that hamstring injury, unfortunately. So he's missed the first game against Bosnia. So how much he'll play remains to be seen at this point. Now, luxury hotels, downtown Vancouver, they're
6: packed.
7: Buzzing. Why? Qataris. Hundreds of Qataris in town for this match. They arrived on charter flights, Simi, paid for by the nation's
6: Crazy.
7: Emir. He's picked up the tab, the hotel tab. Omar Al-Ansari, he's loving BC so far.
8: Friendly people, they say for us, welcome. And when we go for the passport and immigration, we continue for fast. We take only 2 to 3 minutes. We didn't, they don't stop us. And we take our bags and go out. And the weather is so nice. The people are so friendly here.
7: Way to go, CBS say. He's been supporting his national team since he was 7. He's not worried about being outnumbered at BC Place Stadium.
8: The Canadian is a very strong team. They play in their places and they play in their stadium under their fans. Of course, they will, the match will be difficult, but we hope so. We win this game.
6: I love that also, but we should not underestimate this, the Qatar team, the Qatari team, because remember they hosted that last World Cup. So they obviously invested a lot of time, money, effort into improving their team, and they will definitely want to prove something today.
7: Yeah, they tied Switzerland 1-1 in their first game, right? Switzerland plays Bosnia today as well in our group. So we'll find out at the end of the day what happens, right? This is a win. If we win, it's a 3-point difference. Yeah, it's huge. We're all tied at 1 right now.
6: We've never had a World Cup victory before. Like, this would be ginormous. Can't even begin. Do you think we'll drink the pubs dry? Do you think we'll do what the Australians did on the weekend?
7: On Saturday, right? They had to go to, they had to go to a local brewery to stock up because, we just went nuts. They said the Australian thing was the peak. They figure that's the peak. But hey, who knows, right? Who knows what teams are coming next to BC Play Stadium.
6: So. It's absolutely hilarious to me. I think today will, plus it's a 3 o'clock game. Today, that was a 9 o'clock game, so people were drinking all

0: day, but still, we're going to see what happens. This is like a great gift. We'll talk more about that. I was reading as well about Boston. Did you see about Boston?
1: I did, yes. So
0: Boston, the team Scotland has played now two games. The second one, I think, is today. They're playing Morocco. Scotland played their first game there on, like, I think Friday it was. And they did drink the bars dry. The Tartan Army, they call
1: them.
0: Right. They had to call in special deliveries from the Samuel Adams Brewery just to cover what was going on, because they said they've never had that happen in all the years that they've been in existence for some of these bars. And so people are clearly having a good time.
1: Totally. More on that. Here's Billy DeCain. He's the GM at Sam Adams Tap Room in downtown Boston.
2: We're all running out of beer, And the local distributors are just doing what they can to get them in. And I know a lot of them got shipments in. And it seems like the Scottish pride themselves in having places, like, just drinking them dry.
0: I do love that. And here's the other thing. So that's the game that they're playing now. The next game in Boston is actually the England team. So they're not going to be stocking up on beer anytime soon.
1: Yeah. And same thing's happening here. I have heard some parts of Vancouver a little quiet, though. Main Street, the Riley Park Facebook group saying, bars are a little quiet here. So maybe there's kind of a vacuum effect happening, you know, that people are just coming downtown and missing other parts. But if you don't have that TV going,
0: you got to have the TV going. You got to be
1: just going to walk right by.
0: Yes. And, you know, I will tell you, along West Broadway, so in like Kitsilano area where I live, along West Broadway, those bars and restaurants are into it. Yeah. So the Hollywood Theater, which has done, it's not a theater per se, because what they've done, they're like a live event venue now.
1: Yes.
0: They are making room for the World Cup. They are showing games. They've been packed. There's been lineups there. Every bar in the neighborhood has been packed because they're exactly like you said. They're showing the games. They got the TV on. And you could tell. I could see people in jerseys, like when it comes getting close time to a game, walking down, getting ready to go start watching these games.
1: And if you are coming downtown today, don't drive. Please don't drive. Take transit if you can. There'll be lots of extra sky trains and buses and sea buses going because downtown will be a very busy place.
0: Very true. John's got great advice. And also, I should mention, we have Anita Bath from TransLink on with us this morning because they will walk you through everything they are doing to make sure everyone can take transit today. So that's coming up on the show this morning. We'll talk a little bit more about what's going on. I think the Prime Minister, is he back from France?
1: Yeah, back in France. He's back today. He'll be meeting with Premier David Eby to announce, quote, new measures for speeding up home building and transforming local infrastructure across BC. Wonder what that means. Of course, this announcement comes at a time of a sluggish activity in the local real estate market and home sales down. So, we'll see what happens. That's, I think, at noon today.
0: Yeah, that's a big concern. I've heard from people who I know in the construction industry that it's down. Like, sales are down. Like, we're talking suppliers of construction products, all of that, seeing some big drop-offs. So that's going to be a big concern. Also, you had the story in the news just now about Donald Trump and Iran and the big signing in Versailles. Do you think he understands why the media is making a big deal about the fact that they signed this deal at Versailles? I don't think he understands the historical kind of implication with that.
1: Yeah, or maybe he does. Who knows, right? I mean, the official signing happens in Geneva, in Switzerland, of course, on Friday. But the MOU was signed yesterday in Versailles. We'll see what comes of that. Did you hear that hot mic moment, by the way? Mark Carney whispering into Donald Trump's ear.
0: Was this the one about the Chinese EV deal?
1: EV cars, yeah. He basically said to him that EVs will be less than 3% of our product, 49,000 cars, adding, I thought you'd actually like that.
0: And it turns out he did.
1: He did. Trump was asked about it a little later.
3: I don't know that I said I like it, but I could understand that, yeah.
4: Is that a fact?
3: A cap. Would I rather see a cap than no cap? Yeah, I would. On Canada.
4: Would the U.S. ever consider allowing Chinese cars?
3: Well, we haven't. They pay over 100% tariff, so.
0: Maybe he doesn't understand that actually the CEO of General Motors drives a Chinese EV on the lot, on the General Motors, because he wants to understand them. He wants to see what they're doing and improve on them. So they actually went to General Motors, they went to China, the executive team, and brought back like six of them of different manufacturers, and they drive them on the GM, like on the manufacturing plant, to get an idea of what makes them such a big deal.
1: Yeah, break them apart, see what's inside, right? And they're amazing.
0: So interesting. Also, I hear there's a big parade today.
1: You know, all pens of the official parade route are now full, Simi. It starts at 10 a.m.
0: I would
1: New
0: be
1: York
0: there.
1: Knicks. Oh, yeah, yeah, big parade. It's being billed as the largest parade in New York City history. Here's a little preview.
5: For the first time ever, the Canyon of Heroes will be showered in orange and blue, celebrating the Knicks' first NBA championship in 53 years. Millions are expected to flood the streets. The NYPD is launching its largest deployment ever for a scheduled event, assigning 10,000 uniformed officers, nearly a third of the force, to secure the route.
1: You can still go. You can still go. You can get a little private jet and fly over there.
0: Oh, if only I lived that life. No.
1: Yeah. Scott, no. It's all yours. Yeah. I'm out of here.
0: Do the show, Scott. I'm out of here. We didn't even get to my favorite story of the day, which you could see at globalnews.ca. At least I hope you can. Which is the woman over on the island in Nanaimo kicking that cougar off her goat.
1: Kicking the cougar. Yeah, barefooted.
0: That was fantastic.
1: I know.
0: Kudos to that lady. Thank you for that, John.
1: Okay, Simi, have a great show.
0: You too. That is John Strait from the Global Newsroom. We are going to have a great show today. I'll tell you all about that. But we're talking about the bars and what's going on today. And we have a great story about that coming up next.
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7: The Maryhill Bypass is quite busy this morning westbound, seeing delays between Kingsway and Nelson, all because of crews working in the area doing bus stop improvements. After that, at the Coquitlam River Bridge, we also have a lane shift and lanes are narrow, but volume is light out there. Looks good for Highway 1 across the Portman Bridge and all the way into Vancouver. Light volume across the Stalowassen Bridge. Highway 17 looks great through Surrey and at the Alex Fraser Bridge, Canaflow is in. 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
0: Boy, if ever there was a gift to bars and restaurants, it is this World Cup, because it doesn't matter what the price is, at least it seems that way, people are drinking themselves to a good time. I was just talking about this with John Strait, where in Boston, Team Scotland played on Saturday. Bars had to scramble to keep the taps flowing. At one point, bar had to call in a special delivery from a Samuel Adams brewery just to cope with the demand. Yeah, they are bracing themselves for another round of that because Scotland's playing Morocco. Bars in Boston, once again, yeah, bracing for the onslaught. Same story here in Vancouver, right? Local bars reporting, at least those in like kind of the downtown area, that on Saturday when Australia was gearing up to play Turkey, it was mayhem. One of them in particular, a place called Dublin Calling. The general manager said they'd never sold so much beer. Tyler Browers is the general manager, talked with the Jazz Joe Hall show yesterday.
17: Honestly, it's been like a dream. It's been unreal. On Thursday, we opened the doors with only two rezos in the book, and we ended up filling our first two floors. So quickly made adjustments, add some more staff, because we realized that we're going to be getting a lot more action than what we're anticipating.
18: So you said you had to add more staff. How difficult was that?
17: Honestly, it's pretty easy once a lot of the industry and people were seeing how busy Granville is. A lot of the people that I did hire were just like, people that I know from around the city. A lot of them were just like, day of, hey, can you work next week? Sure, you're hired, kind of thing. as well as we've had a lot of interest from like walk-ins, and I've been getting quite a bit of emails from new students coming to town, and I've been pretty much hiring everyone that's, you know, reached out.
18: Yeah, essentially hiring anybody you can get your hands on to try and deal with this onslaught of, and who's coming through the doors? Is it mostly people who are tourists?
17: I think it's a mix of everything. You know, the Granville's been quite alive, like pretty much from 9 a.m. till the sun comes up. But yeah, I think it's been mainly like a lot of people from the outskirts have been coming in downtown, and then the tourists have been amazing as well. Have like a lot of Americans coming up too.
18: Yeah. Oh, that's interesting. A lot of Americans you're finding?
17: Yeah, especially when the game's in the city. You know, a lot of people coming up from Seattle. It's pretty easy drive for them.
0: Oh, boy. I wonder if we'll see that today. I think we'll see a lot of Canadians, right? Canada playing Qatar, 3 o'clock this afternoon. It's going to be crazy busy, I would expect, in downtown Vancouver. We're actually going to talk to TransLink later on this morning as well about just keeping, like, coping with that rush, along with the fact that it's a regular commuting workday for so many of us. What are they going to do? We will get their whole plan. That's coming up this morning. So a lot for us to talk about. And I must remind you, we have a little over 24 hours to go here. Really, really important. You know the important work of the CKNW Kids Fund, and you can help make it happen. But at the same time, you could also win big. This jackpot's getting bigger. It is up over $70,000 right now. Half of that would go to you if you win. And the deadline is tomorrow morning at 8:15. So get in on this. CKNW Kids Fund 5050.com. 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I would do it. Just get the 500 ticket pack for $100. Just do it. What a great, great opportunity this is. 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I'm going to remind you a couple more times during the show, because money goes to a great cause. Not only you, but the BC kids who really need it. And you have a little over 24 hours to get in on this. We have a lot to talk about on this show this morning, for sure. We're going to talk about work. Today is probably not the greatest day to focus on work, given everything that's going on, Team Canada playing this afternoon. But you know what? This is actually the norm these days. People are just checked out. Why? We're going to talk about it coming up next.
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0: Take a look at what's going on in traffic out there. Here's Amber Belzer.
7: At the Alex Fraser Bridge, seeing volume lined up from the 72nd Avenue merge into Richmond. At Queensboro Bridge, also so southbound as Scover expansion joint covers left over from overnight roadwork. Maryhill Bypass is slow between Kingsway and Broadway due to construction. And in Burnaby, we have reports of a collision on Gullardy westbound just after the Broadway West intersection. Hot offers this week at Price Smart Foods, a large live lobster, just $15.99 per pound. 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In the CKNW Traffic Center, I'm Amber Belzer.
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1: Global News at 6 a.m. Good morning. I'm John Strait. Well, Vancouver's set to host the second of seven World Cup matches today at BC Place as Canada takes on Qatar. Prime Minister Mark Carney will be in attendance. Fans being encouraged to wear red on the field. Canada captain Alfonso Davies will be available to play.
2: Davies missed his team's World Cup opener while recovering from a hamstring injury from the Champions League semifinals. Coach Jesse Marsh says they'll see how the match goes and then make a decision on how to use him for the rest of the tournament. Davies hasn't played for Canada since March of 2025. Both Canada and Qatar have 1 point heading into their second match. Hannah Stoles, The Canadian Press.
1: Meantime, the World Cup bump is real for some downtown businesses, with many reporting stronger than expected sales. Global's Travis Prasad reports.
3: Management at Dublin Calling on Granville Street has called in 30 additional staff members to keep up with demand. The bar has capacity for 700, and general manager Tyler Brower says it's been packed from the morning matches into the night.
4: The first, like, Friday, Saturday, we were seeing it come in, and then Saturday around, like, 3 p.m., noticed that we were getting pretty low on beers. Australians were purposely trying to drink us dry, so we had to, you know, rush and go get about 20 kegs of lager for Red Truck, and that helped us get through that evening, and then the next day we got in 200 kegs.
3: The BC Restaurant and Food Services Association says the biggest winners are downtown, but communities like Commercial Drive and Lonsdale are seeing stronger than average sales. The province says sales through the liquor distribution branch are running about $1.6 million higher than they normally would at this point in June. Travis Prasad, Global News.
1: 2 days after the fast-moving Kellamore Park wildfire threatened hundreds of homes in West Kelowna, we're learning about what went right with the firefighting effort. Global's Kevin Pontius is hearing from Fire Chief Jason Broland.
5: Through the hard work of firefighters, save 357 homes at least. Some of these homes were within inches of the fire.
6: By Wednesday morning, the fire was still burning, but West Kelowna's fire chief says the fire is contained. Despite how close the flames came to neighborhoods, damage was minimal, but it could have been a lot worse. Residents spent Wednesday cleaning up by washing ash and soot off of their decks and driveways. Investigators are still trying to figure out how the fire was started.
5: We do suspect the fire is human-caused, but that can mean a number of different things.
6: For many homeowners, it was too close for comfort.
8: And the fact that we're all still standing is just a blessing for everyone.
6: During fire season, officials say have a go bag ready and take steps to prepare your property.
5: Look at the Fire Smart principles. Simple things that you can do around your home to make it more resilient to wildfire. Moving a wood pile, cleaning out your gutters, getting rid of a straw mat.
6: Kevin Pontius, Global News, West Kelowna.
1: The Mayor Mission is the latest community leader expressing his frustration with the provincial government's so-called repacing of housing projects and lack of communication. Global's Tim Perry reports.
9: Mayor Paul Horn says the government has changed its funding commitments for two projects, including rebuilding a facility for women and children fleeing domestic violence. Horn says to make matters worse, the city didn't learn the news through formal communication, but through informal sources weeks after the decision was made.
10: In this particular case, the early information we have from BC Housing is that essentially this repacing means that what we have envisioned with the not-for-profit organization and as a council is likely not going forward, and there's really no clarity on what they are planning on doing.
9: In a joint statement, BC Housing and the Ministry of Housing and Municipal Affairs say pausing the mission projects was a difficult decision, but with current funding challenges, the priority is ensuring existing projects are completed as soon as possible. Tim Perry, Global News.
1: We're learning new details on the ceasefire deal with Iran.
11: Under the deal, Iran and the country of Oman will administer the strait, something that was not the case before the war. The waterway will reopen toll-free, but it's unclear if that will hold when the 60 days runs out. In return for reopening the strait, Iran will see immediate financial relief. For the first time in years, the U.S. lifting restrictions, allowing Iran to freely sell oil.
1: That's ABC's Mary Bruce with that story. And two New York Knicks stars traded a basketball court for the baseball diamond last night.
12: The New York Knicks victory tour following their first NBA championship since 1973 made another stop Wednesday night when Jalen Brunson and Josh Hart threw out ceremonial first pitches at Yankee Stadium. Before the Yankees played the Chicago White Sox, Brunson and Hart were met with a standing ovation and loud cheers from fans as they took the field to a montage of highlights from the title run. Standing in front of the mound, Brunson made his toss to backup catcher J.C. Ascara, while Hart threw to utility man Max Schumann. I'm Geffen Coolball.
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7: In Burnaby, there are reports of collision on Gallardi westbound at Broadway. Construction in Port Coquitlam on the Maryhill Bypass eastbound at Broadway. Traffic is down to a single lane. And expect delays in North Vancouver due to construction on Highway 1 eastbound between Lonsdale and Lynn Valley Road. New project, remember, any tool going into the ground could damage a gas line. Always click or call BC1. 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In the CKNW Traffic Center, I'm Susie Patrick.
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14: Good morning, I'm Mark Madriga in the Global Sky Tracker Weather Center. Sunny and warm today and tomorrow. Gusty northwest winds, especially near the water, could reach 40 to 50 kilometers an hour there. And that'll continue into tonight and tomorrow too. As mentioned, highs low 20s near the beaches, 26 degrees elsewhere. Saturday, a little cooler, still sunny. Highs at about 21. Sunny and very warm Sunday, 23 to 28 for highs, 24 to 31 degrees in the sunshine Monday, Tuesday.
1: Thank you, Mark. Outside CKNW in downtown Vancouver, 14 degrees and clear. Now the business news. Dow futures up 251. Canadian dollars trading lower 70.83 cents U.S.
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0: It's a beautiful day out there. How are you doing this morning? Are you ready to tackle the day at work? I mean, let's be realistic on this. How many of us actually feel that way when we get to work? Actually, how many of us feel that way at any given point during the workday? Like, you are here for this. You are ready to tackle this, kind of in the zone. Well, new research tells us that employee engagement is pretty low these days. According to Gallup, about 30% of workers say they're engaged at work. And experts say the reason why is that people don't feel secure in their jobs and bosses are not helping. So is that the case? Now, Bob Batchelor is an assistant professor of communication, media, and culture at Coastal Carolina University and joins us now. Good morning, Bob. Thank you very much for being here.
17: Well, great to be here. Thanks a lot.
0: Now, you feel that sounds enthusiastic. How are you feeling about work this morning?
17: I love my job, so I am feeling great about work. But the song that you led in, Huey Lewis, taking what they're given, working for a living, that kind of sums up part of it. People aren't willing to take what they're given anymore, and that's breeding a lot of dissatisfaction in the workplace.
0: Is this something that employers, you think, are aware of?
17: I do. I definitely think they're aware of it. They just don't know what to do. If you think companies collectively spend billions of dollars on professional development, on training, on manager and executive coaching, but all that money seems to be going down the drain because the numbers that you stated, maybe one in three people actively engaged, that hasn't ticked up at all over the last decade. So people are pretty unhappy.
0: Okay, so what do you think that means for like productivity? Is that just a sign of the times, do you think?
17: I think that it may be a sign of the times. You know, in Canada, work-life balance is the number one barrier to psychological safety from the study that I reported on. And I think it's just chronic fatigue. People are being asked to do more with less, and we're always on. We're always on because of technology, and that just becomes a crushing weight to bear over the course of years and years or decades.
0: Now, I understand as well, like this research suggests that employers are misreading the problem a little bit. Like, in what way do you think?
17: Well, there's a lot of performance in the corporate world. You know, it used to be in the 80s, they had successories posters all over the place trying to pump people's morale. And now they send you to an HR training or have something, a self-guided thing or a Zoom meeting to try to get people excited about what they're doing. And employees see through that. And that's one of the things, they're not willing to just hand over their thinking like maybe they were in the past or they were forced to in the past. So people have, I like to say that people's BS monitors are pretty tripwire thin, and we know when we're being sold something, and that can lead to frustration when it's in the workplace and feels like a waste of time when time is your biggest constraint.
0: It almost feels like a generational shift too, doesn't it, Bob? Like, I feel like employers, they have to figure this out because what worked for them 10 years ago, even 5 years ago, is not working anymore.
17: Yeah, I'm a tried and true Gen Xer. And so when I was young coming up through the business world, it was command and control. The boss was essentially God, and you did whatever you had to do to keep your job and keep your paychecks coming in.
0: Now,
17: today's
0: Bob,
17: kids,
0: I'm sorry, I wanted to agree with you, Bob, because I had that exact same experience. I am also of that generation, and I'm sure you heard the same lines that I heard, which was, if you don't like this job, too bad, I got 10 people who are going to take it behind you.
17: Exactly. And people are shocked. My daughters are 21 and 20, and they can't believe the way when I tell them stories about how our bosses used to treat them. I don't even think I had a name for the first 5 years in the business world. I was just the person sitting over the corner that could get yelled at.
0: Yeah, exactly. Okay, and I'm sorry I interrupt you because you were saying today's generation is different. How?
17: Well, they're probably a little more savvy, and they are definitely more focused on what they want from life than I believe that our generation or even the millennials. Gen Z wants a balance. They're not willing to commit the way that previous generations were. And I think part of that might have been, you know, coming of age in COVID era, post George Floyd era. I mean, these things definitely have a broader impact, and also the way that they communicate. So I think that managers, I think it's sad, but I think it's going to get worse before it gets better, because you have older managers trying to deal with younger employees, and they're both a little, you know, they've both drawn lines in the sand. So there's a lot to be unpacked there.
0: That seems to be like an existential crisis then on both sides of that equation. Then if the employees don't know, well, why am I here? What is the point? And the workers and the bosses don't know, how do I run a business like this? Where do we go from here?
17: Well, I think that it hinges on trying to create spaces for psychological safety, probably at the team and individual level. Like, I don't think companies do great when they try to mandate across a giant organization, even if it's a company with 100 employees, 1,000 or 10,000. I think that the work should really be done at the person-to-person and person-to-team level, because people generally hate their boss or dislike their boss, but they usually like their colleagues and their teammates. They may not like all of them, but they like most of them. So I think that the real change is creating psychological safety so that people feel they can be their authentic selves, they can speak out without retribution on the team level. And I think that's where organizations should spend more of their resources, training managers and training individuals so that they create that better environment from the ground up rather than being dictated from the top down.
0: Right. That's if they care about that, right? Because I'm sure there are still companies out there who don't necessarily want to invest that time in this.
17: Yeah, definitely. There are definitely lots of companies going back to the idea of performative. You know, they say one thing and then they do something else. And they may feel good about themselves as leaders because they imagine that they're doing the right thing, but people recognize that right away. And you know, I think the feeling is, you know, 5 years ago, it was like people were quietly quitting because there were jobs to be had. Now people, I think, feel stuck. And if that pendulum swings again, you're going to see a lot of turnover and a lot of change in the workplace. But, you know, at the end of the day, it comes down to, you know, leaders could be better and do better. You know, we spend billions on training programs and MBA programs and books. You could build a mountain of business management books and leadership books, but none of them seem to work because, you know, we have one in three people who are actively engaged in the workplace.
0: That's not very much at all. Okay. Also, different countries, it seems like, had different issues too, didn't they?
17: Yeah. It's amazing how they, the Workplace Options Center for Organizational Effectiveness put out this study, and they identified the three barriers in each country. And I looked at Canada. So you have work-life balance, job performance, and conflict with manager. There are other countries with those similar barriers, but there isn't another country of the, I believe it was 50 or more studied, that had that exact, like, number one, number two, number three. So, you know, like in Germany, work-life balance is also number one, but conflict with colleagues is second. And so it's really interesting. If I'm a manager in Canada and I read the between the lines of this study, I'm going to understand that I really want to talk to my employees if I ask them to stay past quitting time. I'm going to really try to explain to them what my objectives for them are so that they don't have anxiety about job performance. We'll both have a clearer understanding. And so, whereas if I'm in Germany, I'm going to make sure that teammates really get along. I'm going to try to facilitate better relationships. And so this study is really groundbreaking because it is derived from actual counselor to employee conversations, whereas a lot of these kind of studies are built on surveys. And surveys work kind of in the moment, but this is a much more solid set of evidence, if you ask me. And that's why I wanted to write this article, and the conversation was kind enough to publish it, because I really think leadership is at a deficit and it could be so much better. And if we just treated people like human beings in a way that made sense, businesses could thrive and people could be happier in the workplace.
0: Well, Bob, that just makes too much sense. Listen, thank you so much for joining us today to talk about that.
17: Well, thank you. I really appreciate you having me on. Have a wonderful day.
0: You too. That's Bob Batchelor. Bob's the Assistant Professor of Communication, Media, and Culture at Coastal Carolina University, writing about this really interesting study that took a look at all these different countries and how workers feel in those countries. In Canada, you heard number one issue, work-life balance. So is that the case for you? We're going to talk about that coming up next.
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0: Take a look at that traffic out there this morning. Here's Susie Patrick.
7: Good morning. We'll expect some delays in Port Coquitlam on the Maryhill Bypass eastbound at Broadway as traffic is down to a single lane due to construction. In Vancouver, there are sewer upgrades on Alberta Street that have traffic closed between West 49th and West 46th and closed at the intersection of Alberta and West 48th. 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
0: It is so interesting to me that we're talking about work-life balance right now, because I think today is a very good example of how that impacts every workplace around here. We were just speaking with Bob Batchelor, who is a cultural historian, and he was discussing with us this huge study that was done. It was called the 2026 Psychological Safety Study. It looked at conversations at over 100,000 companies, organizations, and government agencies with millions of people. They drew data from what employees told licensed counselors in confidence. So it was anonymized data. Really interesting. Our Scott Sean is with us now. Scott, that was so fascinating to me, because did you hear the Canada one, which was unique?
28: Yeah, absolutely. I think that it says a lot about the mindset of workers these days.
0: Right. And so work-life balance was the number one issue that Canadian workers brought up. And don't you think today is a good example of that? Because we have Team Canada playing at 3 o'clock this afternoon in the middle of a work day.
28: Well, yeah.
0: And how are workplaces going to handle that? And I think it says a lot about a workplace and how you feel about your employees if you're not addressing this.
28: Yeah, absolutely. And I think the places that sort of say, like, hey, we get that this is a really big deal, so everybody just take the afternoon, enjoy the game, and then we'll reconvene on this thing tomorrow, that says that you value what your employees think and what's important to them, as opposed to, like, scheduling an all-staff meeting at 3:30 today.
0: That's two very big extremes. You're right. But I think how your workplace and your boss is dealing with this does say something. You don't have to say, everybody go enjoy it. You kind of, I mean, not every workplace can say that. They do have to get some work done.
28: Sure.
0: Wouldn't it be, so if you were the boss, what would you do?
28: I would say, it depends on the job, but like here at our office, I would for sure have it on every TV with the sound on and say, like, hey, make sure you're getting what you need to do done. But as long as you're managing yourself, like, and you have time to enjoy the game, do it.
0: Would you order in like pizza? Would you bring snacks in? I would bring snacks
28: in. Yeah,
0: I
28: think that's a really great idea.
0: Yes,
28: our boss brought ice cream in earlier this week.
0: Sure did.
28: Super cool. Great boss we have.
0: Yes, it is. Our boss did do that for us. Again, we can't stop work here.
28: No.
0: We're doing live radio, so we can't stop work if there's a huge... I always think of the moment of the Team Canada gold medal game, 2010 Winter Olympics, you know, the men's gold medal game.
28: The golden goal.
0: I was on the air, Scott.
28: Oh, my gosh.
0: And it's not like anybody was listening to me.
28: No.
0: They were not. It was a Sunday afternoon. I was filling in for Sean Leslie, and everybody was watching the game. But that didn't mean I could stop working.
28: Yeah.
0: So, yeah, that was a challenge, but it's being that recognition of, we get this is happening, but how do you balance that?
28: And you also get to reflect that it's happening. That's kind of a good thing about this job, too, right? We get to talk about this actual issue that is happening. But I mean, if you were stocking shelves, you know, it would be a different story. So some people are.
0: Some people are, and they have to, right? Work cannot completely stop. So how does your employer deal with that work-life balance issue on a day like today? Especially, some people might want to pay attention. Some people might not want to pay attention to the game.
28: Yeah, I think you have to give people the option. If it's remotely possible, you have to.
0: Okay, well, how? I'd love to know how your workplace is handling this, if they are at all. How do they handle that work-life balance situation on a day like today when Team Canada is playing? Let me know, simi@cknw.com. We are talking BC politics coming up next.
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12: News at 6:30. Good morning. I'm John Strait. Well, Team Canada will be facing off against Qatar this afternoon at BC Place Stadium in its second game of the World Cup. Gulbargar joins us from the FIFA Fan Fest at the PNE.
14: Big day. It's Team Canada's first game in Vancouver. Now, this comes after last week's game against Bosnia and Herzegovina. That match ended in a draw, which gave Team Canada its first point ever in the World Cup. This game will also see the return of team captain Alfonso Davies, who was unable to play in the Bosnia match due to a hamstring injury. Speaking at a pre-game press conference on Wednesday, Team Canada coach Jesse March said the Qatari team is strong and that the match will be a challenge.
15: I think we felt like specifically in the first half against Bosnia that the game looked more like what they wanted it to look like than what we wanted it to look like. And so we have to make sure that from the beginning we set the tone and we play the kind of match that favors us from the start. So we will be looking to establish that early in the match.
14: Canada is currently in Group B alongside Bosnia, Qatar, and Switzerland. Each team has 1 point. Now, in order to advance from Group B, Canada has to finish in top two of its group, and one of the deciding games will be against Switzerland on June 24th.
12: Thank you, Daria. Hundreds of Qataris in town for the match. They arrived on chartered flights paid for by the nation's emir, who's also picking up their hotel tab. Omar Al-Ansari, loving BC so far.
17: Friendly people, they say for us, welcome. And when we go for the passport and immigration, we continue for fast. We take only 2 to 3 minutes. They don't stop us. And we take our bags and go out. And the weather is so nice. The people are so friendly here.
12: He's been supporting his national team since he was 7. Bailey's Law has received royal assent in Bill C-225, which ensures tougher rules around intimate partner violence, will be added to the Criminal Code of Canada. Global Scream Gouda has the latest.
18: The private members bill put forward by Conservative MP Frank Caputo is named for Bailey McCourt. The 32-year-old Kelowna mother was killed in a parking lot last summer. Her estranged husband, James Plover, is facing murder charges in the case. The bill received royal assent in Ottawa on Wednesday, becoming law, making first-degree murder applicable to killings that happen as part of a pattern of coercive or controlling conduct. Here's Bailey's aunt, Debbie Henderson.
19: We're heading into the first anniversary of Bailey's murder. And we can go there and we can say change is happening and encourage everybody else who's going through this to have hope. And we're right there with you.
18: The act will also help track incidents of intimate partner violence in Canada's justice system by creating a specific offense for such attacks. The criminal code will be updated within 30 days. Kareem Gouda, Global News.
12: For more than a decade, a plan's been underway to relaunch an iconic restaurant in Chinatown in its original location. As Global's Kristen Robinson reports, the Ho Ho restaurant will now open in a new space.
20: This looks great. It's the first time I've been in here.
29: Carol Lee is getting a glimpse of a restaurant dream more than a decade in the making.
20: Wow, I love these brick walls.
29: The iconic Ho Ho is being revived on the ground floor of the Beijing building she owns, in the heart of Chinatown.
20: I think that it became apparent that it was going to be really difficult to open the kind of restaurant we needed to open, so we decided that we were going to move Kitty Corner to the original location.
29: After the Ho Ho shuttered, another restaurant moved in before Lee took over in 2015, determined to relaunch the eatery.
20: It looks very historic, but just maybe a little bit more modern. And we'll have a lot of photographs that remind people about the neighborhood and what it was.
29: The new restaurant will recreate the old neon sign with its signature bowl of noodle soup and chopsticks. Manager Jason Yee says people are constantly asking about the dining spot, known for homestyle Cantonese cooking and celebrations.
0: When you guys have the restaurants open, when will Ho Ho be open? And they share me a lot of their story as well, from those senior who are now 80 or 90 years old, that they have their weddings or reception when they're young at the original Ho Ho buildings.
29: Lee is hoping to open her take on the legendary restaurant by the end of the year.
13: This is going to be everything that we hoped it would be.
29: Kristen Robinson, Global News.
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16: In Surrey, there is a car that is in the ditch on 168th Street northbound just after 88th Avenue, affecting northbound traffic. In Port Coquitlam, there is construction on the Maryhill Bypass eastbound at Broadway. Traffic is down to the single lane. And in Vancouver, sewer upgrades in Alberta Street that has traffic closed between West 49th and West 46th. 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
22: Well, good morning. I'm Mark Madriga in the Global Sky Tracker Weather Center. Sunshine today and for the next several days through the weekend and into the middle of next week. Gusty northwest winds near the water especially, making it feel a little cooler there with highs of 21 today.

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1: All right, so Von Palmer is off for a couple of days, but there is still an awful lot going on in the world of BC politics. So we have brought in the other person we know who loves, and I mean loves, to talk about all of this stuff. It's our very own Jazz Johal, host of the Jazz Johal Show here on CKNW. And Jazz, I figured since Von keeps quoting you, we might as well have you fill in for him. Good morning.
2: Good morning. I got to stay off Twitter. I know. I get the hint.
1: No. It's very enjoyable. I love reading you when I'm at home. So let's start with this, the thing that you were actually on Twitter all about yesterday, which is this whole Massey Tunnel drama. Like, what are you hearing about what's going on?
2: Well, I got a call about 3-4 weeks ago about this project going sideways, in the sense that with costs escalating and government wanting to end this contract with the company in question. And the rumors I was hearing was that they had to drill the tunnel even lower, 20 feet lower. And that, of course, would mean that the approach would have to be that much longer. And that's some of the challenges that this project was dealing with. And the government now, as we heard the other day, wants to bring in more contractors to hopefully, at its core, drive down costs, because they have escalated. We've heard rumors anywhere from $8 to $12 billion. I got a call from back east the other day, basically telling me the Prime Minister's office has been told essentially this is about an $11 billion project. So $11 billion, and the ask of the federal government is $4 billion. That's what official Ottawa has heard, and that is what they are talking about. I'm not sure if that $4 billion will get. It seems very high in my mind in regards to an infrastructure project. But the government has to now, our government, BC government, has to now go back and somehow try to drive some of these costs down. Now, I know you had the minister on the other day, as we did, and I did specifically ask him about whether or not, you know, whether this is going to be he's looking for a 10% savings, a 15% savings. Even if they got that, you're still looking at a $10 billion project, $9 billion, $11 billion, whatever number they may be.
1: Yeah, because they're trying to say that, like Mike Farnworth, I think, put out a statement yesterday saying that they have not discussed an $11 billion number. But, I mean, it could be 9. You're right. Could be 10. Could be 10-5.
2: The fact that they're doing this, they know what that number is, so they have a very much a ballpark figure, and it's significantly more than the 4.15 from 5 years ago. And, you know, maybe I'm being Machiavellian, I'm reading too much into this. I still think there is a small chance, and the minister has denied this, that the government walks this back in some way in 6 months and say, look, we asked these contractors to drill down, and because of supply chain issues, federally and provincially, globally, and Trump's tariffs, these costs for the tunnel have escalated significantly. Number one, we've tried to work collaboratively with mayors. We've listened to the mayors, but this isn't going to work. Ultimately, it's the taxpayer we have to worry about. I still think there's a potential for a U-turn here. I'm not sure what the cost of a bridge today will be.
1: Yeah, what do you mean? Are you saying that a U-turn enough where they go, nah, bridge is cheaper, we're going to build a bridge?
2: I still think that's possible. Now, the minister said, no, it's not going to happen. But I don't buy that. I mean, even if you double the cost of that project initially, you're looking at about $7 billion. I'm not sure how, you know, immersing tubes in a salmon-bearing river, an iconic river, somehow is the right way to go environmentally, considering the bridge and its pedestals were going to be on land, not in the water.
1: Jazz, okay, let me ask you this. As a purely like political question, is there not value in backtracking here? Can they not say, no, we listen? Like, they could at least say, we weren't so stubborn that we stuck to it. We are willing to listen. And is there not political value in that?
2: There's absolutely political value in that. And they're still going to take a hit, because I think ultimately the decision that they made was to placate, recall, they wanted to placate the mayors. They had a minority government with a coalition built with the Green Party at the time and Andrew Weaver. So they wanted to be on the good sides of the mayor. My argument is, this is a provincial highway. You have provincial responsibilities. You cannot worry about what the mayor of Richmond thinks or the mayor's council thinks. They're not putting a cent into this project. So they've done a U-turn before with the BC Museum in Victoria with John Horgan. This is a different project, significant project. They will take a hit because they basically prolonged this project and nothing has been built. I mean, they've sunk $400 million in as of

0: the end of December of 2025,
1: yeah.
0: plus the write-off from the initial bridge project of about $70 million. So we're looking at $500 million and still nothing yet in the ground in a meaningful yeah. way. But there is your core question, is there value? I think it'd be so, because this is something we're going to be having to deal with for the next 60, 70, 80 years with a population of 3.1 million, which is going to go to 4 million by the mid-2040s. Yeah. It's the right thing to do.
1: Right. And people, I think, appreciate, like, and we always talk about this with Vaughn, too, about when John Horgan backed down on the museum. And mm-hmm. people will recognize that, oh, there's somebody who listened and they can. There's value in that. Also, I wanted to ask you, how big of a deal is this, do you think, in the Delta municipal election?
0: Well, I think it's a big one. I think Dylan Kruger, who was a councillor, of course, split from George Harvey. You know, his party put out some advertising on social media, basically saying that, look, George Harvey had accepted the tunnel. And Mr. Harvey's explanation is going to be, look, the mayors didn't want the bridge. We need something. So I moved ahead with this project and I supported the tunnel for that reason. Mr. Kruger's argument is going to be, wait a minute here. You know, the 10-lane bridge made sense. It was the right thing to do. You should have been much more vocal about this. So I think this is going to play a significant role. It's already playing a role in regards to what both candidates are saying. I think it's an issue here in Delta for sure. Mayor Malcolm Bodie in Richmond isn't running. But, you know, I still think the Mayor's Council has a role to play in all of this in regards to this not moving forward. They gave cover, political cover, to the NDP at that time to make that decision from the bridge to the tunnel, and we're paying for that. And in yeah. many ways, I called it practice. You know, they yeah. had their own boondoggle with the North Shore Wastewater Treatment Plant, and it's unfortunate, but here we are in 2026. The challenge to me at this core is we have politicized infrastructure in this province and this country. Right?
1: Yeah,
0: moving people is moving people, and that's what we should be concerned about. Instead, here we are, 2026, not much to show for it.
1: No, we don't. Okay, we're going to talk more, including about politicizing policing and what's going on in Surrey. We'll talk about that with Jazz coming up next.
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1: Take a look at that traffic out there. Here's Susie Patrick.
3: In Surrey, there is a car in a ditch at 168th Street northbound after 88th Avenue affecting the northbound traffic, and expect delays in Port Coquitlam due to construction on the Maryhill Bypass eastbound at Broadway. Traffic is down to a single lane. 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In the CKNW Traffic Center, I'm Susie Patrick.
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1: All right, we are back. We're talking BC politics. We're actually talking about politicizing infrastructure. Well, policing is being politicized in Surrey, if last night's police board meeting is any indication. Jazz Joel Hall filling in for Vaughn Palmer for a couple of days. Jazz, what are you hearing about this police board thing that happened last night?
0: It was absolute chaos. I shouldn't be laughing, but I've covered a lot of political meetings for many years, but this one, boy, it was unique. The meeting collapsed into chaos during a public Q&A session, which forced acting board chair Rob Stutt to call a recess. Audio kept cutting out, so there's some technical difficulties, which of course added to the dysfunction. Multiple board directors walked out mid-meetings with fierce political criticism of the board. Surrey Police Union President Ryan Burrig told the board that officers, you know, just can't serve the city under a political cloud, and accused the transition of being politicized from the start. He talked about overall what police on the front lines had to deal with, from job threats to a million dollar budget cut, city refusing to find police recruits. It went on and on and on. The second public speaker said there are too many political interests on the board, to the point where the acting board chair Rob Stutt cut that individual off before she could finish. An extortion victim asked how the leadership would affect frontline safety and ongoing investigations. I mean, it was just, it went on and on and on. I mean, there's a chance of shame and boo during
1: this board. I mean, I've never heard that at a police board meeting before. But don't you think, though, what's so frustrating about the situation, and I feel for Surrey residents, because the whole point of moving to Surrey Police versus RCMP was to have local accountability, not to have decisions made in Ottawa about local policing. And so I can see why residents would be frustrated by this.
0: Yeah, I mean, I think the idea of a city the size of Surrey, which grows by 1,500 residents a month, nearly 700,000 residents there now, would want their own police force. That I get. But I think what you're seeing here is a failure at the municipal level, municipal leadership, not only under Brenda Locke, but also under Doug McKellum as well. If you're going to go through a transition, then you better have a clear roadmap of how you're going to do it. And then more importantly, what's the cost going to look like? What's the timeline? When will you be doing all of this? And how will each transition, how will it work? And make sure you're front and center with residents. To the point that the provincial government, meaning BC taxpayers, had to put in $250 million speaks to a lack of preparation, meaning Mr. McKellum at the time, I don't think was front and center in regards to how this transition would work and the cost of it. So it cost BC taxpayers $250 million to make the city whole, number one. I think the provincial government, quite frankly, should have been asking a lot of these questions. They jumped in thinking, well, Surrey's a lot of voters, so that's what they want. We're going to give it to them. And we've had this soap opera since. So don't think the provincial government doesn't play a role in this. And then Ms. Locke, look, well, she could have argued that, look, I fought, got $250 million for Surrey. I did the right thing. But now they've appointed these board members. Basically, she's the quiet hand behind all of this, working with these members. And this is what's happening in my mind. And so she's to blame as well.
1: Okay, what I can't get over, though, is how naive these board members were, thinking that they would do this and there wouldn't be all these questions and there wouldn't be any blowback. How did they not know this could happen?
0: Incredibly, one could call it politically naive. I think this is just the orders that were given to them. because in regards to Chief Constable Lipinski, no one said that he wasn't capable of the job. He's worked in many senior positions, and to just put him on the firing line, metaphorically speaking, like that is going to cost Surrey taxpayers money. It clearly speaks to his relationship with Ms. Locke, and Ms. Locke just had a score to settle, and it'll be Surrey taxpayers that'll pay. This is going to go to court in regards to Mr. Lipinski's contract, and it just once again.
1: Wait a minute. Do you think so?
0: Oh yeah. I mean, I think this is going to be $800,000 to $1 million payout of some sort. He just signed a new contract, and he got a tick mark saying he's doing just fine, doing great. Now, this is a guy that, worked in the Edmonton Police Service, senior levels of the RCMP, and you can him just a few months after his review, and you signed a brand-new three-year contract, you're going to pay, and that's $300,000 a year, roughly. So minimum 2 years, and then probably a little bit more out of it. I think anywhere from $600,000 to $1 million.
1: Whoa. Do you think that there's any surprise in, say, the mayor's circles or any of the police board circles at how strong the criticism and pushback has been on this?
0: Well, I think it's significant because I think once people start really understanding what's happened, I think Ms. Locke is going to have to explain some of this to Surrey residents. I mean, this notion of firing a police chief, constantly fighting with the SPS, and look, the mayor has a role to play in all of this in regards to demanding certain things as the mayor, and that's the relationship police chiefs and mayors always have to work on. But to make it so dysfunctional and make it so public, to think that it won't blow back on election time, I think is ridiculous. I think it's a massive issue, and I think they've just handled it very poorly. And it's sad because I think Surrey does deserve its own police force. I think it's better for the region. But this is a masterclass from Doug McCallum to Brenda Locke to the NDP government on how not to handle a police transition. It is a soap opera. I tell you, when we do segments on my show, we run the theme for days of our lives because it is a soap opera and it never leaves the end.
1: A soap opera is a very good way to put it. And this was fun. Do you think you can do this with us tomorrow?
0: Yeah, would love to do it. Lots of fun.
1: Love it. Okay, thank you for that, Jazz.
0: Thank you.
1: And we'll be listening this afternoon. That is, of course, Jazz Joel, host of Afternoons right here, the Jazz Joel Hall Show. You can catch it on 7:30 CKNW. And yes, we're going to get him to talk to us again tomorrow because Vaughn is off for the rest of the week. And why not? It's fun talking BC politics, of course. And if you want to weigh in, simi@cknw.com. We were also talking about work-life balance. And today is a good example of the challenge on that. Canadian workers in a very detailed, huge worldwide study named work-life balance as their number one issue. And I thought today's a good example of that. You've got this game going on. I was just talking about this with our tech producer, Mark Staling. This is probably the single most important game for men's soccer in Canadian soccer history today. They are playing Qatar. It is the World Cup. It is at home. It couldn't be a bigger stage or the bigger stage for potential here. How is your employer handling this? Some people at your work might care about it. Some might not. Maybe they have the game on. Is it not going to get mentioned? This is a good example of this work-life balance. I got this great email from Leah who said, I work in a dental office. We have patients scheduled, so we need to be there. And secondly, we all do feel the need to be at work to pay our bills. And I think work-life balance is, Leah, a touchy subject. If you're an employer, it's so difficult to find young people that want to and are dedicated to their work. And that's true. I thought that was a good point. Funny thing is, I was at the dentist during the last Canada game, Leah. That's what made me think of this. And guess what? They had it on. They had the TVs in the ceiling. So while I was lying there getting my cleaning, I could watch the whole game and I thought it was great. But for workers, probably a little bit different situation, right? So how is your employer handling this? Simi@cknw.com. The news is coming up next.
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1: Take a look at the traffic out there. 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
3: In Surrey, there is a car in a ditch at 168th Street after 88th Avenue. Reports of closures at 168th between 88th and 92A. In Port Coquitlam, there is construction on the Maryhill Bypass. Eastbound at Broadway, traffic is down to a single lane. And in North Vancouver, construction on the Highway 1 eastbound between Lonsdale and Lynn Valley Road. 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
26: Global News at 7 a.m. Good morning. I'm John Strait. Well, all eyes of the soccer world will be on BC Place Stadium this afternoon. Canada playing Qatar at the FIFA World Cup. Both teams with 1 point in Group B. Here's a former Team Canada captain, Colin Miller, on the status of the current captain, Alfonso Davies, recovering from a hamstring injury.
27: He had brought his personal trainer from Bayern Munich over to the squad and was doing a lot of work on his own over the last week. But the last few days, he has trained fully with the team. Jesse Marsh is saying that he is fit and available. I don't expect Canada to take any chances with Fonzie today. If we need him, we bring him on. If we don't need him, I think it gives us another chance to get him ready for the Switzerland game.
26: Miller speaking on Global News Mornings. Kickoff is 3 p.m. There was a packed house as the Surrey Police Board met for the first time publicly since Chief Norm Lipinski was fired and two board members resigned in protest.
2: We just want to have the right checks and balances in place to make sure we've got a very clear outline for what the board is responsible for and what the chief is responsible for.
4: Many politicians and members of the department turning up amid allegations the board is trying to muzzle the police department's top leaders. On the agenda, a directive the chief and senior executives can't publicly comment on intergovernmental affairs, criticize decisions of the board, individual directors, municipal or provincial government officials, can't offer personal opinion framed as organizational positions, can't engage in speculative commentary about pending governance decisions, and can't undermine the role and authority of the board, provincial or municipal governments. The directive was passed by the board. Also questioned, the June 1st firing without cause of Chief Norm Lipinski, which prompted two board members to resign in protest.
2: It's really just because we feel for where we're headed and where the SPS needs to go, we need a different leader to do that.
4: Cheney Cloak, a member of the board until 2022, called for current board members to resign.
5: Did you have a relevant reason to fire the police chief?
6: This question is out of order.
5: Our public safety is in jeopardy because of you. We don't trust you. We want you to resign.
4: Catherine Urquhart, Global News.
26: A mom in Duncan is still seeking justice nearly 10 months after her teenage son was allegedly attacked by a stranger. Global's Kylie Stanton reports.
7: Stephanie Harvey says her son Caleb suffered injuries to his head after being violently assaulted by an unhoused man near the 7-Eleven on Cairnsmore Street in Duncan on August 26, 2025. She says the suspect was arrested on scene but released less than 12 hours later. In April, Davin Parody was charged with aggravated assault and possessing a weapon for a dangerous purpose in connection to the incident. But since then, Harvey says there's been no progress.
8: I have been to 5 of the 6 appearances for this individual, and every single time it has been adjourned due to different reasons. My time right now should be spent celebrating my son's success, and instead, I am trying to navigate the justice system to get the justice that he deserves.
7: Parody has a lengthy criminal history. He is currently in custody on other charges. His next court appearance for this matter is set for June 23rd. New federal bail and sentencing rules are set to come into effect in 30 days, targeting repeat offenders. But it's unclear if the changes will make a difference in time for the Harvey family. Kylie Stanton, Global News.
26: Technical Safety BC says its preliminary investigation shows electrical non-compliances at the Cultus Lake Water Park. 12 kids received electrical burn injuries while at the park for a field trip on Monday morning. Technical Safety BC says in order for the park to reopen, a further investigation is needed and the water park owner must correct all hazards. There is no timeline on the reopening. Global News time is 7:04. 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
3: In Richmond, there is a collision on Westminster Highway at number 4 road affecting traffic in all directions. In Surrey, there is a car in a ditch at 168th Street after 88th Avenue. Reports of a closure at 168th between 88th and 92A. And in Port Coquitlam, there's construction on the Maryhill Bypass eastbound at Broadway. 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In the CKNW Traffic Center, I'm Susie Patrick.
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18: Good morning, I'm Mark Madriga in the Global Sky Tracker Weather Center. The dry and sunny weather will hold for a long time, at least into the middle of next week. Today and tomorrow, gusty northwest winds, especially near the water. High temperatures 21 near the beaches today and tomorrow, 26 degrees elsewhere. A little cooler Saturday, but still sunny, highs about 21. Warmer again Sunday, highs 23 to 28, 24 to 31 degrees in the sunshine, Monday, Tuesday.
0: Thank you, Mark. Downtown Vancouver, 14 degrees and sunny. Now the business news. Dow 376, TSX up 142. Canadian dollars trading lower 70.90 cents U.S. Global News Time, 7:05. I'm John Strait.

0: Mornings with Simi, presented by Alpine Credits.
1: So the responsibility lies with the ministry. They should always do those checks and make sure that everything is reviewed and that their relationship is with the caregiver to ensure that they have what they need and that they're well supported. The ministry is ultimately still have the legal responsibility for these children.
2: Okay, that is Jennifer Charlesworth. That was 2 years ago when she was here on our show. Now, she's a representative for children and youth. And 2 years ago, she had released a report called Don't Look Away. Now, that may ring a few bells for you, but it was a while ago. Now, I remember it because the whole report told us about an 11-year-old boy named Colby in the report. Colby was brutally tortured at the hands of family caregivers. Now, there were a long list of things that were recommended in that report to prevent future cases. It's taken 2 years, but some of the bigger items on that list are now happening. And the government has introduced something called the new Child and Youth Wellbeing Action Plan and Outcomes Framework. Seems like a wordy title, right? But let's find out if it's actually going to make a difference and how. Jody Wickens is BC's Minister of Children and Family Development and is with us this morning. Thank you very much for being here.
1: Thanks for having me.
2: What are the most important, do you think, of the changes that you're announcing that are being made?
1: Yeah, thank you. That's a really great question. You know, I read the Don't Look Away report long before I came into this job. Colby's the horrific story of the things that happened to Colby and his sacred story of who he was as a wonderful little boy has stayed with me in this role. The thing that stuck out to me the most when I read that at the time was the number of missed opportunities that people had to intervene or change the trajectory of Colby and his family's life, as well as the real need for government systems to work better together. The Don't Look Away report really called for a coordinated all-of-government response to the well-being of children and youth in this province. And that is what the well-being plan, action plan, and outcomes framework does. It provides a clear roadmap to how we are going to improve and deliver programs across our ministry and take a collective all-of-government approach to doing that. So it brings together some initiatives that are already underway, actions that we took quite quickly after the Don't Look Away report. And then it also aligns our ministries and our actions under a common vision to better support children and families, especially those that are facing the greatest challenges really before crisis occurs.
2: Now, Minister, let me ask you then. So if there is and we don't want another one, but what I'm saying is if there's another child and we know this is happening, how will the people in charge and your ministry react differently this time?
1: Well, I think first and foremost, the most important thing for us to do is prevent crisis from occurring. Families need to be supported early on. We need a way for us to react quicker when we know that families are struggling. And we know that there are multiple different areas and stacking challenges that families can have that we need to intervene in more quickly. And so the action plan outlines five pillars that the government is committed to working on and investing in to ensure that happens, including, you know, safe, strong, and healthy families, foundations for families. Many families that interact with our child welfare system experience poverty. They experience intimate partner and gender-based violence. They are bounced between ministries and systems, and they have to tell their stories over and over again. Like Colby, many Indigenous children are overrepresented in government care. And when families ultimately reach crisis and they are interacting with the child welfare system, there are things that we can do better. So all five of those areas need to interact together. We need to make investments where we can respond earlier on. And then ultimately, one of the things that I'm also, or what I'm really also very excited about, is our outcomes framework. We have never had a framework that outlines for government that we need to ensure our investments and ensure that they are making the difference that we want it to make.
2: Right. Now, to be fair, Minister, that sounds like government speak, right? So what does framework mean to helping actually kids? Can you explain that?
1: So an outcomes framework, it looks at what the indicators of well-being are. So access to healthy food, ensuring that, you know, children have access to the supports that they need to reach their milestones, a sense of belonging, connection to community and culture. Those are all things that we know contribute to well-being. And then we need to look at what are the initiatives that government invests in, whether it be with community-based providers or government services, and how are those interventions and interactions actually making a difference? We need to measure that. And then the areas that we see gaps or that we're not getting the outcomes that we need to look at doing things differently.
2: Okay. Is there accountability? If a case is missed, if a child is abused, if something terrible happens, like what happened to Colby, is there accountability to the people who allowed, like, let that slide?
1: We always need to be accountable to the children and the and families in our province. I, as the minister, am responsible for how we deliver programs and services. And I would also say, Simi, that we have a collective responsibility in society and in our communities. If we only rely on government and we only rely on the Ministry of Children and Family Development, I haven't been in this role for forever. I have been in community and raising my own children. We've seen these stories before. And so, yes, there does need to be accountability. And I would say that we have a collective responsibility in our society and in our communities to ensure that we are making sure that children are safe, that when something doesn't seem right, that we speak out about it. There were multiple opportunities in Colby's story for people to step in and intervene. And so one of the...
2: Right. Did something ever happen to those people, though? You just said there were multiple opportunities for people to step in and intervene and nobody did. So what happened to those people who didn't do that?
1: Well, Sunia, I understand the question around that. That is how we are responding to the Don't Look Away report. So one of the things that we have done as a quick action item is a campaign around the duty to report, to ensure that everybody understands their own responsibility to report things when things are not going well. That includes medical professionals, that includes doctors, that includes teachers. And so ensuring that we have a better understanding, that everybody has a collective better understanding of their responsibilities, is a part of one of the actions that we need to take. We also have processes within the ministry where anytime a child is harmed or tragically passes away, we have a process that we look at where we investigate those circumstances. We work with law enforcement. We work with bodies like the oversight bodies, like the Representative of Children and Youth, and we respond to the recommendations that those oversight bodies make.
2: All right. Well, we're going to be following this closely because I care about this situation for sure. And it always feels like nothing really changes here. But Minister, I appreciate your time on that today.
1: Yeah. Thanks so much.
2: Thank you. That's Jodi Wickens, the Minister of Children and Family Development. Okay. So they have this new framework, this new plan that is in response to what happened 2 years ago, the Don't Look Away report that came from BC's Representative for Children and Youth. And Jennifer Charlesworth, who is a representative, does see this plan as a positive step. I mean, it took too long, 2 years, seems like a long time. And when I hear all the government speak about it, yeah, I get a little frustrated too, because what we really want is to never have another case that requires a report from BC's Representative for Children and Youth, right? So the accountability piece to me is a big one. And longtime listeners will know I've talked about this for 15 years, like as long as I've been on CKNW. This has been a particular situation and ministry that I have paid attention to. And yeah, it seems like nothing ever changes with it. There's always a horrible story here. So I think we should talk more about this. Like tomorrow, we'll try to talk to Jennifer Charlesworth, who is BC's representative for children and youth, because it's not just about reports and processes and frameworks. It's about accountability and how you make sure we have another case like Colby's ever again. So I think there's more to come on that. If you want to weigh in, simi@cknw.com. Now we'll talk about today, which is a big deal for us. Team Canada playing Qatar at BC Place, 3 o'clock this afternoon. Do not try to drive. And TransLink says they are prepared for this. How? We're going to hear from TransLink coming up next.
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2: Let's check that traffic out there this morning. Here's Susie Patrick.
4: A collision in Richmond and Westminster Highway at number 4 road. Traffic is affected in all directions. Expect delays as there's a carnage ditch in Surrey at 168th Street just after 88th Avenue. And construction in Port Coquitlam on the Maryhill Bypass eastbound of Broadway. Traffic is down to a single lane. 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
14: On Saturday, I probably sold a week's worth of beer between 11 a.m. and 3 p.m. We're lucky enough that we were able to go pick up kegs that day just to get us stocked up for the night and for, you know, a little bit into the Sunday. But we also ordered like 200 kegs at the same time that we noticed that we were just about to run out. So we are loaded up, ready to go. We have like every couple days, we have like 80 cakes coming in.
2: Oh, I love that. All right. That is one of the pubs and bars in downtown Vancouver right now. It's such a story hearing about how much booze is being consumed during this World Cup, particularly during the games that we are hosting. And it is most definitely a lot. I expect it will be the same again today with Canada hosting Qatar this afternoon at 3. And you know what else is super busy right now? Transit. That game day on Saturday was for TransLink their busiest Saturday for ridership since the 2010 Olympics, and Canada wasn't even playing in that game on Saturday, but they are today. So how is our transit system gearing up for all of this, and on a regular work day too, with all of the usual commuters? Well, Anita Bath is the Senior Manager of Media Relations and Issues Management at TransLink and joins us now. Good morning, Anita.
15: Good morning, Simi.
2: Is TransLink ready?
15: Oh, yeah, we are ready.
2: How?
15: It's a huge day for Vancouver. You know, Canada playing here today. The city is buzzing. I feel like I woke up buzzing. And transit's going to be a big part of how people experience that excitement today. Like you said, you know, we had a super busy day on the first match day. And so, you know, for today, we're taking what we learned and adding more service downtown and making a couple other changes just to accommodate everything. And, you know, you talked about booze there and the consumption. I think if Canada wins today, it might break a lot of records in terms of booze consumption.
2: I think for you guys too. Okay, so you talked about changes that are happening. Can you run us through that then? What's going to be the easiest way to get in and out of the downtown core, do you think?
15: Well, so the best way to get, first of all, to BC Place Vancouver, if you're going to the match or you just want to take in the atmosphere, is to get off at Main Street Science World. That is the best station. And then you can actually walk the last mile, take in the atmosphere, and you're just going to have a super smooth journey if you do that. You know, we learned from the last match that a lot of people after the games were going downtown or to the North Shore. So what we've done today is we've added more buses downtown, and we're also starting service earlier. And so for SkyTrain, we're going to be starting services 1 hour earlier on match days now, because what we saw is that people really want to go down there, and they're spending hours, you know, around BC Place and around Granville, and again, just trying to soak in that atmosphere. So we will be ready to manage all of the people who are arriving before and after the match, and we're excited to be a big part of it.
2: Are you seeing any changes in, and you had a commuting day too today, right? So are you seeing any changes in how you're dealing with some of the commuting patterns as well as a result?
15: Yeah, you know, when we first started planning for this event, local people who, you know, take our transit system every day have always been top of mind. And we always wanted to make sure that, you know, we're building capacity for the increase in people, but we're also building capacity so that the people who rely on us every day will continue to have a smooth journey. So we know, yeah, it's rush hour and the game lines up very closely with that, but we are ready. And so we think the service increases that we put in place will be really great to manage everything on the system. I also do anticipate that some people who perhaps typically work downtown today may not go. So I think you're going to have a little bit of offsetting there as well.
2: Yeah, that's true. Okay, so can you get a sense of like where people are coming from? Like which areas are seeing increased ridership?
15: Yeah, everyone wants to know that, and we do too. You know, we're able to pull some data quickly, but some of that, you know, very specific data is going to take a little bit longer. And so we are planning, you know, at the end of the games to really look at where people are coming from. I do know that, you know, on Saturday's match, Surrey SkyTrain stations had big increases in people who were heading downtown. So I really think it's from all over the region. We know that. And people just want to take in the excitement.
2: Okay, that is good to know. So you're saying it's full speed ahead. You've added some extra buses into the downtown area today.
15: We've added extra buses downtown. This is interesting too. We learned from last match. So on the Millennium Line, we typically have two car trains. And so for today, we're going to be coupling up five of those trains into four car configurations on the Millennium Line.
2: Anita, that's a big deal.
15: Yeah, it's to increase the overall capacity. So, you know, this will result in some times of day where there will be 6 minutes instead of 3 minutes between trains. But what we know is that it allows us to have way more capacity, especially during that pre-match time when we saw, you know, more crowding than expected.
2: Well, I can't wait to break all this down with you too afterwards to find out exactly how this went. But Anita, thank you so much for that.
15: Thank you, Simeon. Go Canada, go.
2: That's right. Go Canada, go. That's Anita Bass, Senior Manager of Media Relations at TransLink, talking about how they are preparing for match day today, which is 3 o'clock this afternoon, BC Place. What are they calling it? I think they call it Vancouver Stadium or something during the World Cup. Canada and Qatar, it's going to be huge. So they've added buses in and out of the downtown core. They're doubling up on the number of SkyTrain cars that are attached together on the Millennium Line to deal with the capacity. There's a lot going on. Keep it tuned in right here to CKNW for the very latest.
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29: News at 7:30. Good morning. I'm John Strait. Well, Vancouver set to host the second of 7 World Cup matches today at BC Place. Canada taking on Qatar. Prime Minister Mark Carney will be in attendance. Fans being encouraged to wear red on the field. Canada captain Alphonso Davies will be available to play.
1: Davies missed his team's World Cup opener while recovering from a hamstring injury from the Champions League semifinals. Coach Jesse Marsh says they'll see how the match goes and then make a decision on how to use him for the rest of the tournament. Davies hasn't played for Canada since March of 2025. Both Canada and Qatar have 1 point heading into their second match. Hannah Stoles, The Canadian Press.
29: 2 days after the fast-moving Calamore Park wildfire threatened hundreds of homes in West Kelowna, we're learning about what went right with the firefighting effort. Global's Kevin Pontius is hearing from Fire Chief Jason Broland.
3: Through the hard work of firefighters, saved 357 homes at least. Some of these homes were within inches of the fire.
4: By Wednesday morning, the fire was still burning, but West Kelowna's fire chief says the fire is contained. Despite how close the flames came to neighborhoods, damage was minimal, but it could have been a lot worse. Residents spent Wednesday cleaning up by washing ash and soot off of their decks and driveways. Investigators are still trying to figure out how the fire was started.
3: We do suspect the fire is human-caused, but that can mean a number of different things.
4: For many homeowners, it was too close for comfort.
5: And the fact that we're all still standing is just a blessing for everyone.
4: During fire season, officials say have a go bag ready and take steps to prepare your property.
3: Look at the Fire Smart principles. Simple things that you can do around your home to make it more resilient to wildfire. Moving a wood pile, cleaning out your gutters, getting rid of a straw mat.
4: Kevin Pontius, Global News, West Kelowna.
29: The mayor of Mission is the latest community leader expressing his frustration with the provincial government's so-called repacing of social housing projects and a lack of communication. Global's Tim Perry reports.
6: Mayor Paul Horn says the government has changed its funding commitments for two projects, including rebuilding a facility for women and children fleeing domestic violence. Horn says to make matters worse, the city didn't learn the news through formal communication, but through informal sources weeks after the decision was made.
7: In this particular case, the early information we have from BC Housing is that essentially this repacing means that what we have envisioned with the not-for-profit organization and as a council is likely not going forward, and there's really no clarity on what they are planning on doing.
6: In a joint statement, BC Housing and the Ministry of Housing and Municipal Affairs say pausing the Mission projects was a difficult decision, but with current funding challenges, the priority is ensuring existing projects are completed as soon as possible. Tim Perry, Global News.
29: Most experts doubt the U.S. would just suddenly leave the Kuzma trade agreement, despite the president's comments yesterday suggesting otherwise.
8: U.S. President Donald Trump told reporters at the G7 summit in France he would rather not have the Canada-U.S.-Mexico agreement in place.
9: But I may sign it, but I would rather, we'd do better as a country if we don't have an agreement.
10: So are you thinking of...
9: Yeah, I'm thinking about maybe we won't be able to make a deal.
8: He also said he views it as, quote, possibly expiring immediately. Johns Hopkins University's Christopher Sands says Kuzma's July 1st date is a milestone, not a deadline. Renew Kuzma for 16 more years, withdraw entirely, or do neither. Because of how integrated many North American industries are, most experts doubt that the U.S. would be quick to exit the trade pact. Jason White, The Canadian Press.
29: Canadian Defense Minister David McGuinty is in Brussels meeting today with his NATO counterparts.
23: This is a very important moment for that particular war. But to make no doubt about it, Canada remains unwavering with respect to its commitment to Ukraine.
29: He'll also participate in a meeting of the Ukraine Defense Contact Group hosted by Germany and the UK. Global News time is 7:34. 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
30: A tow truck is now on scene to a collision in Richmond on Westminster Highway at Number 4 Road. Expect delays in all directions. There is also a Karna ditch in Surrey, northbound at 168th Street and 88th Avenue. Traffic is closed between 88 and 92A Avenue. And construction on the Maryhill Bypass, eastbound at Broadway. Expect delays as traffic is down to a single lane. When kids play, they win. Donate this Jumpstart month to help get kids into the game. Learn more at jumpstart.canadiantire.ca. In the CKNW Traffic Center, I'm Susie Patrick.
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6: Good morning. I'm Mark Madriga in the Global Sky Tracker Weather Center. Sunny and warm today and tomorrow. Gusty northwest winds, especially near the water, could reach 40 to 50 kilometers an hour there. And that'll continue into tonight and tomorrow, too. As mentioned, highs low 20s near the beaches, 26 degrees elsewhere. Saturday, a little cooler, still sunny. Highs at about 21. Sunny and very warm Sunday, 23 to 28 for highs, 24 to 31 degrees in the sunshine Monday, Tuesday.
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29: In downtown Vancouver, 15 degrees and sunny. Now the business news. Dow up 376, TSX up 142. Canadian dollar trading lower, 70.90 cents U.S. Global News Time, 7:35. I'm John Strait.
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10: Now, it is not unusual to hear the occasional politician pitch the idea of legalizing psilocybin or some kind of psychedelic. In recent years, this has become, I would say, a fairly popular idea to help treat things like major depression or maybe treat substance abuse. But what is unusual

0: given months to live. And with that diagnosis, his mental health state was not well. His doctor couldn't treat his cancer because his anxiety was too high. So they tried a couple different antidepressants to calm Thomas down, and it didn't work. So at last ditch effort, they applied for access through the Health Canada program for psilocybin counseling, and he was approved. And the story gets even better, where because of his anxiety was under control, his body could fight cancer, and he was winning. But his government, at the three-year mark, decided to cut him off the legal supply of psilocybin counseling that he was receiving, forcing him to fly to the Caribbean. That's when he came to see me. And I had, a cursory understanding of mushrooms growing up and when I was younger, but I didn't think that much of them was medicine. But through my duty as his member of Parliament, I started reaching out to different people that had been studying psilocybin and how that it could be used as a treatment for mental health and addiction and PTSD. And from there, I started meeting other patients. And there's too many stories similar to Thomas where psilocybin has helped people improve their health and tackle some of the mental health and addiction troubles that we face across Canada. So that's why Britain brings Bill forward. There's another important part of the bill where if a proponent of a molecule would submit it to Health Canada and it contained the psilocybin molecule, it would be put in what's called the priority review channel. That requires Health Canada to make a decision on the molecule within 180 days. So it clears a pathway where we will very shortly, I believe, have psilocybin in the toolbox for physicians if they feel that the patients would benefit.
1: Right.
0: That's why I'm bringing it forward.
1: Okay, so this is a private member's bill, so it is an uphill battle to try to get this some recognition and get it passed. But what have you heard from other MPs or even from other parties at this point?
0: Well, we had unanimous consent from all parties in the House of Commons on Tuesday to introduce this bill, and I'm very grateful that other parties at that stage, early stage, are at least willing to debate the bill and understand the merits and the problem facing Canadians from coast to coast and how this should be part of the solution mix. Conservatives are against hard drugs in our society, drugs that are addictive and are toxic. We have to do everything possible to limit their effect on our citizens. But psilocybin is a little different. It is a misunderstood substance that the reckless war on drugs that was kicked off in the 70s, they grouped psilocybin in with meth and cocaine and really, truly harmful substances. And psilocybin's profile is that it's non-toxic. Your body cannot digest enough of it that you can kill yourself with psilocybin. And it's non-addictive, so you're not going to crave it afterwards. But when you're talking to patients that have had success with psilocybin counseling, they often say that after one or two counseling sessions, they have the ability to move on from their addiction. I met people that were former addicts of fentanyl and believe it's counseling on psilocybin that has allowed them to stay clean. I've also met many veterans that when they return from overseas suffering from PTSD, that they describe it as humans put up different walls in their brains to deal with trauma. And it allows the counseling on psilocybin for you to break down those walls that we all put up in our brains to block out, be it trauma or reasons why we might be having an addictive personality or why you feel you need to drink a bottle of whiskey every night. There is a real growing body of science that psilocybin is safe, and we should be allowing physicians to prescribe it here in Canada.
1: Now, do you have to explain this, do you think, to a lot of people who do wonder why a Conservative MP would be supporting this?
0: With some people, but it is, I think, a very conservative approach is that we want the freedom of choice. We do not want the current state where the government and bureaucrats in Ottawa decide that if your physician can prescribe a medicine that is non-toxic and not addictive. That makes no sense. I'm not a doctor. Neither are the bureaucrats at Health Canada that are blocking physicians from prescribing this medicine. And that's a very conservative approach of the Freedom Party that we want to give individuals.

0: medicine quicker.
1: Right, but isn't that a very challenging situation right now, given, you know, BC tried to do something with helping people with safer supply drugs, and clearly that is something I'm sure even a lot of bureaucrats are afraid to even touch this right now.
0: So the failure on what they attempted in your province, the hard drugs such as cocaine and meth have no business being paid for by the taxpayer. These are addictive and toxic substances.
1: They were not the toxic versions that were being given out, right? Wasn't the whole point that it wasn't a toxic version?
0: But they are still able to kill, unfortunately, the Canadians. If you are relying on safe supply, you can still die from overdoses on the safe supply. It may not be the toxic, as in the traditional street drugs that are tainted with something, but synthetic opioids will kill the patient if they take too much. So this is a very conservative approach, is that we've got psilocybin, which has had that stigma for many decades for no reason because of a decision in the 1970s. We're going to change that. And I think the very fitting the MP from Saskatchewan is bringing this forward, because even the terminology psychedelics was coined in my province in the 1950s. During that time period, we had the largest mental health facility in the British Commonwealth, my province. And Humphrey Osmond actually coined the term psychedelics way back then. So it's very appropriate, I believe, for a Saskatchewan MP to bring this forward. Appropriate that it's a conservative that believes that in law and order, that we shouldn't be forcing people to, instead of accessing the medicine that the physician believes they should be taking, and directing them to the gray market where we don't have the regulations. We don't know exactly what's in from the capsules and products that are being sold out there. Right, and this is a way, I believe, to slow down on that demand.
1: Listen, thank you very much for your time on that.
0: You're welcome. And for your listeners, please check out thomasbill.ca. There's a petition. Sign up for our newsletter. And if you are someone that's benefited from psilocybin, please reach out to me. I want to hear the stories. And with your permission, I'd like to share that with the rest of Canada.
1: Thank you. That is Corey Tucker, a conservative MP for Saskatoon University, talking about his private member's bill to allow psilocybin to be legally prescribed by doctors, you know, getting the federal government to allow that to make it happen. It's just a bit odd that the argument is we'll listen to doctors about this, but not to doctors about that. And I'm sorry, but I have a little trouble squaring that circle when you're saying, no, they were wrong about that, but they're right about this one. We're politicizing all of it then, all over again, I feel like. Be on a way in, simi@cknw.com. The thing about the psilocybin thing is, yeah, a lot of people would agree it does help, but we have made the environment too poisonous, so to speak, for doctors to be able to even talk about this now because of all the discussion about safe supply and BC and all of that. Just even the way he was talking about that, your province did it wrong, my province is going to do it right. Well, no. In both cases, you know, people were trying to listen to doctors and the experts, and we know how that can go wrong and off the rails if we're not careful about that, right? Again, if you want to weigh in, simi@cknw.com. And while you're doing that, I want to make somebody's day.
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1: And let's get an update on the traffic situation. 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
4: Good morning. The collision has now been cleared on Westminster Highway at Number 4 Road, but expect some delays in the area. In Surrey, there's a car in a ditch northbound at 168th Street and 88th Avenue. Traffic is closed between 88 and 92A Avenue, and traffic is down to a single lane on the Murray Hill Bypass eastbound at Broadway. Expect delays. 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
1: All right, there's a lot for us to talk about this morning and in the next hour of the show. We'll talk more about that whole Surrey policing situation. We discussed it earlier with Josh Johal, who was filling in for Vaughn Palmer. What a mess at that Surrey Police Board meeting last night where there were residents there. There were people pushing back, mad at the police board for not being more forthcoming about why they fired, you know, the former chief constable, Norm Lipinski. And it descended into a little bit of chaos there. So we're actually going to be speaking more about that because the vice president of the Surrey Police Inspectors Association is going to be joining us to discuss kind of what's going on, what the police board is trying to do, and how the rank and file and the inspectors are feeling about that. I mean, we think about it, a lot of these officers, they were recruited from other police forces. They thought this was going to be great, new police force. I mean, obviously, you know, Norm Lipinski had a lot to do with that, recruiting a lot of these officers, especially the inspectors. And now it just looks like a mess. So how are they feeling? We are going to find out more about that. Also, yesterday, if you joined us, you may remember that we spoke with Sean Fraser, the federal justice minister and attorney general of Canada, about this new bill that is coming into effect. And it will essentially change how we deal with repeat offenders when they come before the courts, that the onus on is now them to prove why they should be let out on bail, not onus on Crown to prove why they shouldn't be let out on bail. It may seem like a subtle difference, but it is a big one. But this strengthens that. Sean Fraser feels that now the ball is in the provincial court for all the Crown councils as well, for the legal system to be tougher, essentially, on repeat offenders and make sure that there is less of a threat to public safety. So we're actually going to talk to Crown Council about this. The president of the BC Crown Council Association is going to be joining us because I think we hear the stories in the news. And then we want to know, is that going to have an immediate impact in the courtroom? If a repeat offender is going to go before the courts today or next week or next month, when is this new bill going to have an impact? And how will we see, notice, feel a difference on that? So we're talking about that with Crown Counsel coming up in the next hour of the show. Now, also today we were talking about work-life balance and whether or not your employer is any good at dealing with this. There was a really fascinating survey done with dozens of countries all over the world. This is a huge worldwide psychological study on the workplace. And they talked to and looked into the data for millions of workers from all over the world. And in Canada, it turns out the number one concern for workers was work-life balance. And that was surprising because no other country had the same kind of combination of concerns that Canada did. Germany was close, but not as close as Canada was to having these issues. And I thought today was a good example of perhaps a challenge to work-life balance, where you've got this Team Canada game going on in the city, no less, right here. And some people are going to want to watch that. There's going to be a real party atmosphere going on. How is your workplace juggling that, if at all? Does your employer just want to make everybody put the head down and go to work? Is there a TV on? Is there a little bit of understanding about that? Like, what is happening where you work with this game? Is there any kind of work-life balance on a day like today? Let me know. Simi@cknw.com. And you're always going to have people who don't care about the sports. They just want to do their job. They don't want to be bothered by any of this. They don't like the traffic, right? So for an employer, for a manager, how do you juggle that? I would love to hear from you on that topic. If that's something you're going through at your workplace, let me know. Simi@cknw.com. And one more reminder here, because in just 24 hours, the deadline is going to be hitting us for the CKNW Kids Fund Win Big for BC Kids 50-50. The jackpot is climbing and climbing. It is up over $70,000 at this point. You would get half if you win this thing. And BC kids who really need it get the other half. 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I'll keep updating you, but the deadline is tomorrow morning at 8:15 a.m. So you have barely 24 hours to get in on this. And we've got updates in news, weather, traffic, and more coming up with the major news to 8 here on Mornings with Simi.
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1: Let's take a look at the traffic out there. 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
4: Thank you. A car in the ditch in Surrey, northbound at 168th Street and 88th Avenue. Traffic is closed between 88 and 92A Avenue. Construction on Lougheed Highway at the Hangley Bypass starting at 8 o'clock until 4 o'clock this afternoon. The left turn lane is closed. And construction on the Maryhill Bypass eastbound at Broadway. Expect delays as traffic is down to a single lane. New project. 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In the CKNW Traffic Center, I'm Susie Patrick.
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23: Global News Times, 8 o'clock. It's 15 degrees and sunny in Metro Vancouver. Good morning. I'm John Strait. Here's what's making news. World Cup match day in Vancouver.
24: The Canadian is a very strong team. They play in their places and they play in their stadium under their fans.
23: It's Canada versus Qatar at 3 p.m. Bailey's Law gets royal assent.
25: We're heading into the first anniversary of Bailey's murder. And we can go there and we can say... change is happening.
23: And an iconic Chinatown restaurant is back.
26: It looks very historic, but just maybe a little bit more modern. We will have a lot of photographs that remind people about the neighborhood and what it was.
23: This is Global's Major News to 8, our top story. Team Canada will face off against Qatar this afternoon at BC Place Stadium in its second game of the World Cup. Global's Daria Zargar joins us from the FIFA Fan Fest at the PNE.
27: Big day. It's Team Canada's first game in Vancouver. Now, this comes after last week's game against Bosnia and Herzegovina. That match ended in a draw, which gave Team Canada its first point ever in the World Cup. This game will will also see the return of team captain Alfonso Davies, who was unable to play in the Bosnia match due to a hamstring injury. Speaking at a pre-game press conference on Wednesday, Team Canada coach Jesse March said the Qatari team is strong and that the match will be a challenge.
0: I think we felt like specifically in the first half against Bosnia that the game looked more like what they wanted it to look like than what we wanted it to look like. And so we have to make sure that from the beginning we set the tone and we play the kind of match that favors us from the start. So we will be looking to establish that early in the match.
27: Canada is currently in Group B alongside Bosnia, Qatar, and Switzerland. Each team has 1 point. Now, in order to advance from Group B, Canada has to finish in top two of its group, and one of the deciding games will be against Switzerland on June 24th.
23: Thank you, Daria. Meantime, the World Cup bump is real for some downtown businesses, with many reporting stronger than expected sales.
2: Management at Dublin Calling on Granville Street has called in 30 additional staff members to keep up with demand. The bar has capacity for 700, and General Manager Tyler Brower says it's been packed from the morning matches into the night.
3: The first, like, Friday, Saturday, we were seeing it come in, and then Saturday around, like, 3 p.m., noticed that we were getting pretty low on beers. Australians were purposely trying to drink us dry, so we had to, you know, rush and go get about 20 kegs of lager from Red Truck, and that helped us get through that evening, and then the next day we got in 200 kegs.
2: The BC Restaurant and Food Services Association says the biggest winners are downtown, but communities like Commercial Drive and Lonsdale are seeing stronger than average sales. The province says sales through the liquor distribution branch are running about $1.6 million higher than they normally would at this point in June. Travis Prasad, Global News.
23: Hundreds of Qataris in town for the match. They arrived on chartered flights paid for by the nation's emir, who's also picking up their hotel tab. Omar Al Ansari, loving BC so far.
5: Friendly people, they say for us, welcome. And when we go for the passport and immigration, we continue for fast. We take only 2 to 3 minutes. They don't stop us. And we take our bags and go out. And the weather is so nice. The people are so friendly here.
23: He's been supporting his national team since he was 7. He's not worried about being outnumbered at BC Place.
5: The Canadian is a very strong team. They play in their places and they play in their stadium under their fans. Of course, the match will be difficult, but we hope so. We win this game.
23: Bailey's Law has received royal assent, meaning tougher rules around intimate partner violence will be added to the Criminal Code of Canada. Global's Karim Gouda has the latest.
6: The private member's bill put forward by Conservative MP Frank Caputo is named for Bailey McCourt. The 32-year-old Kelowna mother was killed in a parking lot last summer. Her estranged husband, James Plover, is facing murder charges in the case. The bill received royal assent in Ottawa on Wednesday, becoming law, making first-degree murder applicable to killings that happen as part of a pattern of coercive or controlling conduct. Here's Bailey's aunt, Debbie Henderson.
25: We're heading into the first anniversary of Bailey's murder. And we can go there and we can say change is happening, and encourage everybody else who's going through this to have hope. And we're right there with you.
6: The act will also help track incidents of intimate partner violence in Canada's justice system by creating a specific offense for such attacks. The criminal code will be updated within 30 days. Karim Gouda, Global News.
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4: On the Ironworkers Memorial Bridge, there is a stall on Highway 1 westbound in the right lane at the south end. In Burnaby, there is an incident on Highway 1 westbound before Willington in the left lane. And in Surrey, there is a car in a ditch northbound on 168th Street and 88th Avenue. Traffic is closed between 88 and 92A. 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
7: Good morning. I'm Mark Madriga in the Global Sky Tracker Weather Center. The dry and sunny weather will hold for a long time, at least into the middle of next week. Today and tomorrow, gusty northwest winds, especially near the water. High temperatures 21 near the beaches today and tomorrow, 26 degrees elsewhere. A little cooler Saturday, but still sunny. Highs about 21. Warmer again Sunday. Highs 23 to 28, 24 to 31 degrees in the sunshine Monday, Tuesday.
8: Thank you, Mark. Outside CKNW in downtown Vancouver, 15 degrees and sunny. The major news to 8 continues. Canada's Immigration Department has temporarily paused the finalization of some new citizenship applications.
9: The pause by the IRCC comes after a few dozen people were told their issued citizenship certificates must be surrendered pending a review. The department says it is reviewing how this occurred and is taking steps to ensure applications are assessed fairly and lawfully. Canada's immigration minister has said genealogical records, including those from third-party ancestry sites, are not sufficient evidence for a citizenship by descent claim. People who receive citizenship certificates and came to Canada are still able to work while the review takes place. The department is in the process of notifying affected people that they can't use Canadian passports while their citizenship claims are reviewed. Naira Ahmed, The Canadian Press.
8: A parliamentary committee has determined medical assistance in dying should not be made legal for people whose sole underlying condition is a mental illness. Global's David Aiken explains what led to the recommendation.
11: Last spring, a special committee of MPs and senators from all parties was struck to consider whether to expand MAID.
12: Thank you.
11: MP Marcus Pawlowski, a former emergency room doctor himself, co-chaired that committee.
12: The heads of 16 of, I believe, 18 medical schools in Canada, their psychiatric programs, specifically asked that medical assistance in dying not be expanded to include mental illness. So I think a lot of psychiatrists feel that there certainly is harm in allowing MAID as an option.
11: Other doctors and psychiatrists told the committee there were indeed ways to put safeguards in place while still allowing MAID for those with debilitating mental illness. In the end, the majority on the committee were not convinced that Canada is ready to extend MAID to those only with a mental illness, and that was their recommendation to the government. It's a recommendation the government will now consider over the next few weeks. But it's one that the government is widely expected to accept.
8: We're learning new details about the U.S. ceasefire deal with Iran.
15: Under the deal, Iran and the country of Oman will administer the strait, something that was not the case before the war. The waterway will reopen toll-free, but it's unclear if that will hold when the 60 days runs out. In return for reopening the strait, Iran will see immediate financial relief. For the first time in years, the U.S. lifting restrictions, allowing Iran to freely sell oil.
8: For more than a decade, a plan's been underway to relaunch an iconic restaurant in Chinatown in its original location. As Global's Kristen Robinson reports, the Ho Ho restaurant will now open in a new space.
16: This looks great. It's the first time I've been in here.
18: Carol Lee is getting a glimpse of a restaurant dream more than a decade in the making.
16: Wow, I love these brick walls.
18: The iconic Ho Ho is being revived on the ground floor of the Beijing building she owns, in the heart of Chinatown.
16: I think that it became apparent that it was going to be really difficult to open the kind of restaurant we needed to open, so we decided that we were going to move Kitty Corner to the original location.
18: After the Ho Ho shuttered, another restaurant moved in before Lee took over in 2015, determined to relaunch the eatery.
16: It looks very historic, but just maybe a little bit more modern. We will have a lot of photographs that remind people about the neighborhood and what it was.
18: The new restaurant will recreate the old neon sign with its signature bowl of noodle soup and chopsticks. Manager Jason Yee says people are constantly asking about the dining spot, known for homestyle Cantonese cooking and celebrations.
28: When you guys have the restaurants open, when will Ho Ho be open? And they share me a lot of their story as well, from those senior who are now 80 or 90 years old, that they have their weddings or reception when they're young at the original Ho Ho buildings.
18: Lee is hoping to open her take on the legendary restaurant by the end of the year.
16: This is going to be everything that we hoped it would be.
18: Kristen Robinson, Global News.
8: And some sad news from the entertainment world. Comedian Tom Dreesen has died.
29: I have a card at home of the lineup that night
1: all brand new comedians. Tom Dreesen, David Letterman, Jay Leno, Robin Williams, Gallagher, Michael Keaton, and the girl waiting tables was Deborah Winger.
13: Whoa, man.
1: 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It was a great start.
23: Dreesen appeared many times on The Late Show with David Letterman and The Tonight Show. He was Sinatra's opening act for 14 years. Tom Dreesen was 86. That's Global's major news to 8. Now the business news. The head of Apple warning purchasing their products could soon be taking a bigger bite out of your wallet.
14: CEO Tim Cook says customers should expect price hikes, telling the Wall Street Journal they're unavoidable. Cook did not say when the increases will take place or on which products they'll affect. But he did tell the Journal the upcoming price hikes are being caused by an ongoing shortage of memory and storage chips.
23: It's ABC's Sophie Flay, Dow up 376, TSX up 142, Canadian dollars trading lower 70.90 cents U.S. Global News Time, 8:11. I'm John Strait.
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19: All right, if you have a bit of a theme in this next hour, I guess we're talking about law and order issues. We'll discuss what's been going on with Surrey Police, especially that crazy Surrey Police Board meeting that happened last night. What do the Surrey Police inspectors think about all this? We are going to find out. And the justice system here in Canada needs help. Well, the federal government says they've just delivered it. So what is Crown Counsel going to do with that? We'll find out coming up next.

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1: Let's check the traffic out there this morning. Here's Susie Patrick.
2: On the Ironworkers Memorial Bridge, there is a stall westbound on Highway 1 in the right lane at the south end. In Burnaby, there is a vehicle incident westbound just before Willington in the left lane. And in Surrey, there is a car in the ditch northbound at 168th Street and 88th Avenue. Traffic is closed between 88 and 92 A Avenue. 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In the CKNW Traffic Center, I'm Susie Patrick.
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5: It's going to fundamentally change how bail hearings are considered, and consider more specifically the history of a violent repeat offender in informing the bail decision that's taken.
6: Okay, that is Justice Minister Sean Fraser. He was on with us yesterday talking about the Bail and Sentencing Reform Act, which he says will make a difference in keeping repeat offenders and particularly violent offenders behind bars. Now, the bill expands on the idea of reverse onus on bail, meaning it is incumbent on the accused to prove why they should be released. Now, this law is going to make its way into our legal system, but what kind of impact will it have? Will Crown Counsel be able to use these measures immediately? Let's find out. Adam Dalrymple is the president of the BC Crown Counsel Association and joins us now. Adam, thanks for being here.
7: Absolutely. Thank you for having me.
6: Does this change the game for Crown Counsel? Like, what does this do?
7: Well, the short answer is it really depends. This is a good first start. Changing the laws are important in terms of strengthening the reverse onus and things like that. However, if it's not accompanied by an increase in actual frontline resources, then I'd say it's going to have a limited impact.
6: And why is that?
7: Well, this law, what it does is it creates more reverse onuses. It's going to create more litigation. You know, for example, an accused person may not seek their release immediately, but they might adjourn their hearing, and the hearing is going to be longer. You're going to be going into more details, more background, which is good. But to do that, right, you need the people. You need the infrastructure. You can change as many laws. You can expand the criminal code and create more offenses. But if you don't have people to investigate those offenses, people that can prosecute those offenses, if you don't have sufficient courtrooms and judges, you're not going to be able to deal with it. You're not going to be able to have the impact that our parliamentarians intend.
6: Right. Let's talk about the data then, because I know in other conversations that we've had with Crown Counsel, even something like the computer system can help here. Now, Adam, if you wanted to, you know, get a record for somebody that's about to appear in court, how easy or hard is that for you to do?
7: Well, right now we're having a lot of difficulty with the digital electronic management system that the province has brought in here in British Columbia. It's been a real struggle for a lot of our frontline people. I travel the province. I talk to our frontline prosecutors. They're building workarounds. So a system that was designed to be able to, so for example, pull up a digital file at your fingertips, you know, it's stalled, it's janky, it's slowing down. We've had, I think, accounted 26 service interruptions just in the past year, where the system goes down and our prosecutors have to revert to file trees or using, you know, paper files. Also building a national bail information repository is something that we've been calling for, and I believe the chiefs of police have been calling for across the country, where there's a sort of a database of information where a prosecutor can bring that up almost instantaneously. These are issues that we've brought up at both the House of Commons and the Senate in bringing forth this legislation. You know, we do want to applaud the legislators for bringing in this legislation. There's no question in the work and efforts of our Attorney General and lobbying the federal government to bring that in. That's great. It's a good first step, but it has to be accompanied by frontline resources and technology to make a difference.
6: Do you see any sign of that part of the equation happening?
7: For example, next week, in the interior part of the province. So that's the Kootenays and the Okanagan. You know, the bail team there is going to go from, or would normally be six people, will be down to three prosecutors. You know, we are fighting, this association is fighting for you and your communities to try to get that complement of prosecutors up to back up to six as soon as possible. But there's delays in the bureaucracy in trying to get those positions filled. So that's just one example of sort of the on-the-ground struggles that our people are facing.
6: And is that still going on then, Adam? Because that seems like for the last year, 18 months, that has been a huge issue. Is that a problem across the province?
7: I wouldn't say it's across the province. I would say that it's largely, from my experience, in the eastern part of the province, so the interior region, the Kootenays, the Okanagan, and the north, everything Prince George and above. And there are some isolated examples, you know, on, you know, Vancouver Island, and sometimes in the Fraser region. So, you know, Surrey and into, you know, Chilliwack and Abbotsford and places like that. So, you know, we are fighting to make sure that we have the adequate resources to deliver on our promise or service to protect the public and the rule of law in this province. And we're actively trying to do that. And I do want to acknowledge, you know, there is a program called CPOI, which is designed to address, you know, repeat property offenders. And the province has stepped up and they are committing 11 net new prosecutors to that program. So that's a success. But here's the problem is we don't think that program is going to be fully implemented until September because they're having a difficult time getting backfill and filling those positions. And so there is this sort of bureaucratic lag that is having an impact and it shouldn't be there.
6: Right.
7: You know, when we want to get those people on the ground in the courtroom fighting for public safety and trying to protect the rule of law.
6: See, Adam, I think it's great that you're explaining this to us because I think most people, they only hear the part about where a repeat offender went to court and then was out an hour later. And what the public wants to know is that going to change?
7: Right. And, you know, a lot of it depends. If our prosecutors are forced to triage or to prioritize, you know, files or a particular accused based on the type of offense, you know, you can imagine, for example, in the Okanagan or the Kootenays, where you normally have a complement of, you know, six prosecutors that are now down to three, and they're trying to do call-outs to pull in other prosecutors from other responsibilities, such as trials, to fill those positions. You know, you're naturally going to prioritize or triage. And so when I put that before you, you know, I think it answers your question. I think that the success of this legislation will depend on whether or not we can produce the frontline resources to make it happen and to make it work. And that is really the rub.
6: Adam, thank you so much for your time on that.
7: No problem. Thank you, Simi.
6: Appreciate that discussion. That is Adam Dalrymple, who's the president of the BC Crown Council Association. So the politicians will tell you, yeah, we passed this law and this is going to work and, you know, this is going to help. And the reality of that is it's going to take a lot of pieces to make that kind of puzzle fit together and for us to see the kinds of results that the public really wants to see. And that is if a repeat offender, particularly if a repeat violent offender goes to court, that they're going to be held accountable for their record. I think it's accountability, right? If you want to weigh in, simi@cknw.com. And speaking of accountability, is that what was going on last night at the Surrey Police Board meeting? Was that the public trying to get accountability? Where has this gone off the rails? Well, we're going to talk about that coming up next.
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21: 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World Cup fever has hit Vancouver. The downtown bars are packed. But is the World Cup giving businesses a boost across BC? We'll check it out after the 9 o'clock news on The Mike Smith Show, 730 CKNW.
22: News at 8:30. Good morning. I'm John Strait. There was a packed house at the Surrey Police Board met for the first time publicly since Chief Norm Lipinski was fired and two board members resigned in protest.
23: We just want to have the right checks and balances in place to make sure we've got a very clear outline for what the board is responsible for and what the chief is responsible for.
24: Many politicians and members of the department turning up amid allegations the board is trying to muzzle the police department's top leaders. On the agenda, a directive that chief and senior executives can't publicly comment on intergovernmental affairs, criticize decisions of the board, individual directors, municipal or provincial government officials, can't offer personal opinion framed as organizational positions, can't engage in speculative commentary about pending governance decisions, and can't undermine the role and authority of the board, provincial or municipal governments. The directive was passed by the board. Also questioned, the June 1st firing without cause of Chief Norm Lipinski, which prompted two board members to resign in protest.
23: It's really just because we feel for where we're headed and where the SPS needs to go, we need a different leader to do that.
24: Chaney Cloak, a member of the board until 2022, called for current board members to resign.
0: Did you have a relevant reason to fire the police chief?
1: This question is out of order.
0: Our public safety is in jeopardy because of you. We don't trust you. We want you to resign.
24: Catherine Urquhart, Global News.
22: All eyes of the soccer world will be on BC Place Stadium this afternoon. Canada playing Qatar at the FIFA World Cup. Both teams with 1 point in Group B. Here's a former Team Canada captain, Colin Miller, on the status of the current captain, Alphonso Davies, recovering from a hamstring injury.
2: He had brought his personal trainer from Bayern Munich over to the squad and was doing a lot of work on his own over the last week. But the last few days, he has trained fully with the team. Jesse Marsh is saying that he is fit and available. I don't expect Canada to take any chances with Fonzie today. If we need him, we bring him on. If we don't need him, I think it gives us another chance to get him ready for the Switzerland game.
22: Miller speaking on Global News Mornings. Kickoff is 3 p.m. A mom in Duncan is still seeking justice nearly 10 months after her teenage son was allegedly attacked by a stranger.
3: Stephanie Harvey says her son Caleb suffered injuries to his head after being violently assaulted by an unhoused man near the 7-Eleven on Cairnsmore Street in Duncan on August 26, 2025. She says the suspect was arrested on scene but released less than 12 hours later. In April, Davin Parody was charged with aggravated assault and possessing a weapon for a dangerous purpose in connection to the incident. But since then, Harvey says there's been no progress.
4: I have been to 5 of the 6 appearances for this individual, and every single time it has been adjourned due to different reasons. My time right now should be spent celebrating my son's success, and instead, I am trying to navigate the justice system to get the justice that he deserves.
3: Parody has a lengthy criminal history. He is currently in custody on other charges. His next court appearance for this matter is set for June 23rd. New federal bail and sentencing rules are set to come into effect in 30 days, targeting repeat offenders. But it's unclear if the changes will make a difference in time for the Harvey family. Kylie Stanton, Global News.
22: Technical Safety BC says its preliminary investigation shows electrical non-compliances at the Cultus Lake Water Park. 12 kids received electrical burn injuries while at the park for a field trip on Monday morning. Technical Safety BC says in order for the park to reopen, a further investigation is needed and the water park owner will need to correct all hazards. There's no timeline on the reopening. Global News time, 8:34. 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
25: In Burnaby, there is a vehicle incident westbound before Wellington in the left lane. And in Surrey, there is a car in the ditch northbound at 168th Street and 88th Avenue. Traffic is closed between 88 and 92A Avenue. In Port Coquitlam, there is construction on the Maryhill Bypass eastbound at Broadway. 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In the CKNW Traffic Center, I'm Susie Patrick.
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27: Well, good morning. I'm Mark Madriga in the Global Sky Tracker Weather Center. Sunshine today and for the next several days through the weekend and into the middle of next week. Gusty northwest winds near the water especially, making it feel a little cooler there with highs of 21 today and tomorrow, 26 away from the ocean. And on Saturday, a little cooler everywhere, highs up to 21. Warmer again Sunday, highs 23 to 28. And away from the water will be a little over 30 degrees in the sunshine Monday and Tuesday.
22: Thank you, Mark. Outside CKNW in downtown Vancouver, up to 16 degrees now. Nice and sunny out there. Now the business news. Dow up 155. TSX down 136. Canadian dollar trading lower 70.74 cents U.S. Global News time, 8:35. I'm John Strait.

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1: This question is out of order.
2: Our public safety is in jeopardy because of you. We don't trust you. We want you to resign.
3: Well, you've been hearing a lot about that story in the news this morning, right? This has to do with the Surrey Police Board meeting that happened last night. Thing is, the whole point of switching from the RCMP to Surrey Police was supposed to be about accountability. No more decisions being made in secret in Ottawa about things that were happening in Surrey. I mean, I do believe that that was a huge factor in the whole process that was driving this transition. It was about local accountability. And that's not what Surrey residents are getting right now from the Surrey Police Board, if last night's meeting is any indication. As you've been hearing in the news, the remaining members of the board were meeting. They adjourned for more than 10 minutes because of the criticism they were getting. They didn't talk about the reasons for firing the former chief constable. And then they passed a motion unanimously, I should add, to restrict the future chief from ever publicly criticizing the board or local or provincial politicians. I mean, that was really something. So let's talk about what is going on. Inspector Darren

0: impact is that having, would you say, on the morale of the Surrey Police members?
1: Well, I believe that policing is a challenging enough job as it is without the political interference that is going on. So anytime matters are out of your control and you're not getting answers, it does lead to disruption in the service. And I do believe that it negatively affects our members and it negatively affects the city of Surrey.
0: Now, Inspector Shepherd, I know recruiting has been a huge issue, but when you have stories like this in the news, doesn't that make recruiting even harder?
1: I would say so. I think every police agency in Canada is experiencing a more challenging recruiting environment than years ago. So to have a service such as SPS that, while it's a very strong service and we have a lot of members here already, it doesn't help with our recruiting if outside and experienced officers see a service that's in turmoil, that's experiencing political interference, and they have other options. So it doesn't help us, that's for sure.
0: Has there been any information communicated from the Surrey Police Board about this process and what this means for, you know, people in the Surrey Police?
1: No. No, there hasn't. And items that show up on the agenda, such as essentially the gag order that was unanimously passed yesterday, don't help either, because I think that is the exact opposite of where we should be going in terms of openness, honesty, and transparency. So to now have essentially rules passed that don't allow the chief or his delegates, it's not just the chief, it's also any delegates or senior leaders within the organization, to speak freely about what's going on, to make any comment, that sets a very chilling tone for a service, and I'm hoping that the board reconsiders that, or at least provides some reasoning as to why they passed that.
0: Right. Wait a minute, wouldn't that also apply to you, though? And speaking out.
1: Yes, it would. If you read the way they've laid the rules out, any sort of criticisms would apply to myself as well.
0: Okay, but you're speaking out this morning. So what made you do that?
1: I feel that it's a very important issue, and I came to this organization having had 25 years of service with another organization, and I came to make this a better place. And I feel strongly about it. I'm willing to speak out about what I see as a wrong direction that the service and the board is going in right now. And I think that there is still time for them to reverse that decision, to sit down, meet with us as leaders, explain and meet with the public and provide answers, because those certainly weren't provided yesterday at the police board meeting.
0: Now, they keep talking about public safety and they think things need to go in a different direction. But what would you tell us about the relationship between Surrey Police right now and the community?
1: I would say that the relationship is great. I've really felt welcomed in this community in terms of our organization, our members. We get a ton of positive feedback. We've made some really positive advancements in the extortion crisis recently with a number of high-profile arrests. Working with our partners at CBSA to have some individuals deported from Canada. So we're definitely taking steps in the right direction. So to have the chief terminated without cause and no reason provided more than 2 weeks after his termination is quite concerning.
0: Are you concerned that you will be disciplined for this, like for speaking with us?
1: I'm not sure. I know that on election night, the mayor made comment that night that she was going to have the chief and all inspectors fired from Surrey Police Service. It took her longer than expected, I believe. But, you know, the chief has now been fired. So I guess we'll see what's next. Her comments are well documented. There's no secret there. So I don't think I'm going to get myself in any trouble for reminding people of what was said by the mayor in the past, but we'll see where things go.
0: Inspector Shepherd, this is really quite a unique situation, isn't it? Like, I can't think of ever seeing anything like this happen with a police force before.
1: No, and nor should it, because, as I said already, policing is a challenging line of work, and the whole point of having a local and accountable police board is to keep the politics at arm's length. And essentially, I don't feel that that's happening in this particular case, and it really needs to be examined not only at the local level, but

0: Let's not forget that the province allowed the assembly of this police board, they have a role and a responsibility to bear. If this board was assembled contrary to the Police Act and legislation that's already in place, they need to examine why that happened and perhaps make some adjustments.
1: Okay, what is your message then to the public right now, to Surrey residents?
0: My message would be that the Surrey Police Service is here to support the citizens of Surrey and continue to make improvements in public safety. The meeting yesterday was a demonstration, I do believe, of the public support that we've had and experienced, and that's greatly welcomed. We just want to continue to do our job, and that is policing, and we want to remain out of politics, and we would hope that the board would as well.
1: Thank you very much for your time this morning. We really appreciate that.
0: Thank you for the opportunity.
1: That is Inspector Darren Shepherd, Vice President of the Surrey Police Inspectors Association with the Surrey Police Service, now taking a risk there, as you heard, because the Surrey Police Board did pass unanimously a motion last night restricting, you know, the people in charge at Surrey Police, and in particular the Chief Constable, from speaking publicly and criticizing the actions of the Police Board, whether it is municipal officials, provincial officials, or the Surrey Police Board. And that particular motion has really upset a lot of people, I think rightfully so, especially in light of accountability issues. Like, people want to know what happened. If this, as Judge O'Hall said to us earlier this morning, if this firing of former Chief Constable Norm Lipinski is going to cost Surrey taxpayers, you know, close to $1 million, don't you think taxpayers deserve to know what went wrong and why he was fired and what was going on? That's the whole point of having local police as opposed to the RCMP. Now, if you're a Surrey resident, if you're wondering what the heck is going on with all of this, what's your take? Let me know. Simi@cknw.com. We're also going to check your traffic coming up in about 30 seconds.
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1: Let's take a look at the traffic out there. Here's Dawn Powers.
4: In Surrey, there's a vehicle in the ditch, 168 between 88th and 92A, affecting traffic both ways. You could try 176 or 160th as an alternate route. In Burnaby, crews are on scene to a vehicle incident. Highway 1 westbound for Willingdon with the left and HOV lane blocked. And then in Vancouver, there's road closures being set up around BC Place for the World Cup. When kids play, they win. 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In the CKNW Traffic Center, I'm Dawn Powers.
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1: All right, let's find out what's coming up on the Mike Smith Show today. Good morning, Mike.
22: Hey, good morning, Simi. We'll talk about this Massey Tunnel replacement mess here, one of the biggest infrastructure projects, and it's in absolute turmoil now. As you know, the provincial government has fired the contractor it selected just 2 years ago to design and build this new 8-lane tunnel under the Fraser River. Now, why did they do that? The government's hinting at soaring costs. You know, Simi, the original price tag on this thing was about $4 billion. And I had a guest on my show just a few weeks ago who said there's no way they're going to build this thing for $4 billion. I predict it will be $7 billion. And the government freaked out over that. Like, I had people from the government say, oh, whoa, whoa, why are you bringing this crazy person on saying it's going to be $7 billion? Now some people are saying it could be $11
1: billion. Yeah.
22: Like, this is out of control. It, like, tripled again. So here we go now with... critics warning that the final cost of this thing could skyrocket. So we'll talk about it today. How much has already been spent? How much is this delay going to cost? Is this yet another mega project headed for a massive, massive cost overrun? It sure looks like it. We're going to dig into it today.
1: I wonder if all of this is just misdirection. Like, oh, throw 11 out there, throw 7 out there, and then say, no, no, no, it's fine. It's 6.5. And then nobody blinks that it's $2.5 billion over budget.
22: Well, I get that's, you know, common political tactic, I guess, is to do stuff, tricks like that. But one of the things I think that's really frustrating here is if you go back to plan A, which was to build a 10-lane bridge over the river instead of this tunnel, that bridge would have already been opened by now. The contractor, the estimates on that, the contracts on that one had come in on budget years ago. So it's kind of difficult to think that we could have had a new bridge in place now instead of stuck with this mess.
1: But we did. We got the Patola Bridge instead, right? Yeah, that's what they got. But I also wanted to ask you, talk about the World Cup.
22: Yeah. Oh, yeah. Yeah, for sure.
1: It's huge.
22: So World
1: Today,
22: Cup
1: huge.
22: Fever is in Vancouver, Simi. So this is so fun. The downtown is just buzzing here. The Australians rolled into town the other day, absolutely took over downtown. The bars are packed. The patios are overflowing. Some of the pubs saying they're nearly running out of booze. Now you've got Canada taking to the field at BC Place this afternoon, 3 p.m. against Qatar. So it's another wild day expected. The bars are ordering more kegs of beer. Restaurants are bringing in the extra staff.
1: It's great.
22: Downtown Vancouver is buzzing. We all know there was a lot of skepticism about this thing. We talked about it on my show. I know you did too. $700 odd million, $729 million for 7 soccer games. But, you know, the party's here now, and it looks like people are having a lot of fun. So we're going to talk about it today.
1: Oh, they sure are. Thank you for that, Mike.
22: Hey, you bet.
1: That is Mike Smith. He is coming up next. Also, quick reminder here, just less now than 24 hours left for you to get your ticket for the Win Big for BC Kids 50-50 from the CKNW Kids Fund. 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You only have until 8:15 tomorrow morning to get these tickets. So get your tickets now. Now, you should also keep listening as well, because there's lots more going on CKNW today. Lots of action in downtown Vancouver. We'll keep you abreast of all of it. But thanks for joining us on the show today. Our show produced by Scott Schultz and Mark Staling. Stay tuned. Your News to 9 is coming up next.

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2: In Surrey, there's a vehicle in the ditch 168 between 88th and 92A, affecting traffic both ways. You try 176 or 160th as alternate routes. In Burnaby, a vehicle incident is Highway 1 westbound for Willingdon with the left and HOV lane blocked. And in Vancouver, Granville is closed from Davie to Georgia. You can get through the cross streets. 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Conditions in app. In the CKNW Traffic Center, I'm Dawn Powers.
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17: 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World Cup fever has hit Vancouver. The downtown bars are packed. But is the World Cup giving businesses a boost across BC? We'll check it out after the 9 o'clock news on The Mike Smith Show, 7:30 CKNW.
18: Global News at 9 a.m. Good morning. I'm John Street. says it's lifting a blockade and allowing more oil to flow through the Strait of Hormuz as part of its deal with Iran. U.S. Vice President J.D. Vance speaking at a White House news briefing right now.
19: The sanctions are still on with the exception of the oil sanctions, which I talked about were no longer effective. The purpose of the oil sanctions is to drive down how much Iran is charging for a price for a barrel of oil. Those sanctions had stopped being effective. The blockade is what's effective. And again, that's the thing that has changed in accordance with them opening the Strait of Hormuz.
18: That says more than 12.5 million barrels went through the shipping channel last night. Most experts doubt the U.S. would suddenly leave the Kuzma trade agreement, despite the president's comments yesterday suggesting otherwise.
20: U.S. President Donald Trump told reporters at the G7 summit in France he would rather not have the Canada-U.S.-Mexico agreement in place.
21: But I may sign it. Right. But I would rather, we'd do better as a country if we don't have an agreement.
22: So are you thinking of...
21: Yeah, I'm thinking about maybe we won't be able to make a deal.
20: He also said he views it as, quote, possibly expiring immediately. Johns Hopkins University's Christopher Sands says Kuzma's July 1st date is a milestone, not a deadline. Renew Kuzma for 16 more years, withdraw entirely, or do neither. Because of how integrated many North American industries are, most experts doubt that the U.S. would be quick to exit the trade pact. Jason White, The Canadian Press.
18: 2 days after the fast-moving Kellamore Park wildfire threatened hundreds of homes in West Kelowna, we're learning about what went right with the firefighting effort. Global's Kevin Pontius is hearing from Fire Chief Jason Broland.
23: Through the hard work of firefighters, save 357 homes at least. Some of these homes were within inches of the fire.
24: By Wednesday morning, the fire was still burning, but West Kelowna's fire chief says the fire is contained. Despite how close the flames came to neighborhoods, damage was minimal, but it could have been a lot worse. Residents spent Wednesday cleaning up by washing ash and soot off of their decks and driveways. Investigators are still trying to figure out how the fire was started.
23: We do suspect the fire is human-caused, but that can mean a number of different things.
24: For many homeowners, it was too close for comfort.
25: And the fact that we're all still standing is just a blessing for everyone.
24: During fire season, officials say have a go bag ready and take steps to prepare your property.
23: Look at the Fire Smart principles. Simple things that you can do around your home to make it more resilient to wildfire. Moving a wood pile, cleaning out your gutters, getting rid of a straw mat.
24: Kevin Pontius, Global News, West Kelowna.
18: The mayor of Mission is the latest community leader expressing his frustration with the provincial government's so-called repacing of social housing projects and lack of communication. Global's Tim Perry reports.
26: Mayor Paul Horn says the government has changed its funding commitments for two projects, including rebuilding a facility for women and children fleeing domestic violence. Horn says to make matters worse, the city didn't learn the news through formal communication, but through informal sources weeks after the decision was made.
27: In this particular case, the early information we have from BC Housing is that essentially this repacing means that what we have envisioned with the not-for-profit organization and as a council is likely not going forward, and there's really no clarity on what they are planning on doing.
26: In a joint statement, BC Housing and the Ministry of Housing and Municipal Affairs say pausing the Mission projects was a difficult decision, but with current funding challenges, the priority is ensuring existing projects are completed as soon as possible. Tim Perry, Global News.
18: Vancouver set to host the second of seven World Cup matches today at BC Place. Canada taking on Qatar. Prime Minister Mark Carney will be there. Fans being encouraged to wear red on the field. Canada captain Alfonso Davies will be available to play.
28: Davies missed his team's World Cup opener while recovering from a hamstring injury from the Champions League semifinals. Coach Jesse Marsh says they'll see how the match goes and then make a decision on how to use him for the rest of the tournament. Davies hasn't played for Canada since March of 2025. Both Canada and Qatar have 1 point heading into their second match. Hannah Stoles, The Canadian Press.
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2: In Surrey, there's a crash 168 between 88th and 92A. Traffic's affected both ways. You could try 176 or 160th as alternate routes. In Burnaby, a stall is Highview and westbound at Gullardy. And then further west, there's a vehicle incident before Willingdon with the HOV lane blocked. New project member, any tool going to the ground could damage a gas line. Always click or call BC One. 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Visit fortisbc.com/safedigging. In the CKNW Traffic Center, I'm Dawn Powers.
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18: Now the Global Sky Tracker weather. Sunny today, windy near the water, high of 26. Tonight, clear, low of 14. Tomorrow through to Tuesday, more sunshine, highs of 29, lows of 13. Outside CKNW in downtown Vancouver, 16 degrees and sunny. Now the business news, Dow up 168, TSX down 122. Canadian dollars trading lower at 70.72 cents U.S.
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4: Have we not taken over Vancouver? Have we not taken over Vancouver? Let's go!
5: Good to be down here. We've got 1,000 Aussies here. The bar ran dry twice, but all the Aussies here for our march.
6: All right, good morning to you. This is Mike Smith. That's a little taste of the Aussie soccer fans who took over downtown Vancouver earlier this week with World Cup fever on the rise downtown. So it's another big game at BC Place this afternoon, 3 p.m., Canada versus Qatar. Absolutely crucial game here. And we're talking about World Cup fever in Vancouver on the show today. Local bars downtown, the restaurants, they're thrilled. They're packed to the rafters here. And it could be another big day, of course, for the World Cup in downtown Vancouver today. So we're going to talk about that today. Obviously, the local downtown bars are absolutely loving this. What about the rest of BC? What about the rest of Metro Vancouver? What about your local watering hole where you live? Are those bars and restaurants also getting a World Cup bump with the World Cup going on? We'll talk about that today. So we've got all that and lots more today for you on a jam-packed show. First, though, we talk about the Massey Tunnel replacement disaster. The provincial government now fired the contractors selected years ago to design and build this thing, a new tunnel under the Fraser River. They are starting all over again. It's a whole new procurement process for this mega project here years later. Just think about that for a minute. You know, for years, the government said, oh, it's too late to go back and start over with the bridge. If they had stuck with the original plan to build a bridge over the Fraser River instead of this new tunnel, that thing would have been open now. The bridge would have been built and running right now. Instead, they went with this direction instead and said it was too late to go back to build the bridge. But now they're starting the whole thing over. So they fired the contractor. They're now starting a brand new procurement process. How much is this thing going to cost now? We are going to get burned to a crisp on this thing now. Remember the original price tag, $4 billion. I had a guest on the show here a few weeks ago say, you watch, this thing could go to $7 billion. And I had people in the government scoffing at that. Now you got people saying, this thing could go to $11 billion. This is crazy. This is another mega project that is set to go off the rails, the budget set to skyrocket, and the people who are trapped in that traffic gridlock, that traffic hell every day, are going to have to wait years and years and years longer here now with this government incompetence going on. I got Ian Payton standing by to discuss. Local politicians here are absolutely up in arms over this, about what's going on. Have a listen to Delta City Councilor here, Dylan Kruger. Have a listen.
7: We have to remember that we could have opened a brand new 10-lane bridge 3 years ago. Instead, we're going back to square one on a procurement process for a tunnel that was supposed to start major construction this week.
6: Right, and don't forget, the original opening date for this thing was supposed to be 2030. Are they going to hit that timeline now? I doubt it. Let's discuss with my guest now, Ian Payton, BC Conservative MLA for Delta South. He's been beating the drum on this one for years. Ian, thanks a lot for coming on this morning.
8: Thanks. Good morning, Mike.
6: Good morning to you, Ian. Okay, you've been a frequent guest here on the show to talk about this project, and you'd been warning for many years that this thing was going to go off the rails. It was going to be a disaster. Now we're looking at what's going on right now. The government has fired the contractor, the procurement process starting all over again. What are your thoughts on what's going on?
8: Well, you know, when I heard this, what, 3 or 4 days ago, Mike, I mean, the first reaction was shock. But then when you think back, nothing shocks me now about infrastructure projects with this NDP government. You know, you and I have been doing this for 9 years, Mike, on your show. I come on about four times a year to talk about the George Massey tunnel replacement. And, you know, let's go all the way back to 2017 where, you know, or 2018 where a procurement bid came in. The government had estimated $3.5 billion, but it actually came in at $2.9 billion, which included some highway widening, some new overpasses, another exit out of Ladner, different things like that. And, of course, the government, this is the craziest thing I ever witnessed. They went to Metro Vancouver and told a bunch of mayors that know nothing about engineering. I said, you guys get together and let us know whether we should go ahead with a bridge or a tunnel. And the mayors voted and told the NDP government to go ahead with a tunnel instead of a bridge, which was already in progress. $100 million had been spent preparing for this bridge project, including, moving hydro lines, testing piles, all those different things. So what an absolute shame. And this is just an embarrassment.
9: Yeah, it's absolutely sickening to think that bridge could have been opened by now, would have been already up and running. Instead, we're looking at more cost overruns and more delays. Let's talk about the cost on this thing, Ian. So the original price tag here, $4.1 billion for this new tunnel. What do you think about, how much is this thing going to cost? Like, do you think taxpayers are going to get burned to a crisp on this thing?
8: Well, it's absolutely laughable. I'm watching Mike Farnworth, in the media the last couple of days. I mean, it's laughable. He's going, yeah, no, everything's fine. Don't worry about a thing, folks. It's still going to come in at $4.15 billion, and it will be completed by the year 2030. I mean, we already know that it got leaked the other day that the government's been back in Ottawa pleading for $4 billion, basically the price to build the entire tunnel. They're pleading for $4 billion towards the project, and it's also been leaked that they've told Ottawa that they think this thing's going to $11 billion. And I have people that have sent me confidential emails from big construction companies in BC that understand building things, and they even told me $12 billion is what they think it'll come out at.
9: Oh, okay. Speaking of federal funding, why has the Mark Carney government not committed any funding from Ottawa on this project? I mean, this is a national trade corridor, right? Connecting ports and border crossings. And shouldn't this be a project in the national interest? Like, where's the federal money? Why is there no federal commitment on this?
8: Well, you know, I think they've actually offered their part. If we look back, Carla Quattro, who was the MP for Delta, went to Ottawa and asked for funding for the project. And if you recall, Mike, the federal government did offer, you know, millions and millions. I don't know the exact figure, but the NDP government in BC actually turned down that money 2 or 3 years ago.
9: Okay, speaking to Ian Payton, Conservative MLA Delta South, we're talking about the latest developments on the delayed Massey Tunnel replacement project here. The government's fired the contractor. They're starting the whole procurement process all over again to bring in new contractors to build this thing. What a mess this is. Now, speaking of Mike Farnworth, the BC Transportation Minister, let's listen to him. Because you have made the pitch, Ian, several times on the show that it's not too late to go back to the original plan. Like, let's go back and build the bridge instead. It would have been cheaper. It would have been built by now. But are we going to continue to put more good money after bad here as taxpayers get burned on this thing? Have a listen to Farnworth here. He said, look, the province consulted all the experts on this project. There's nothing to worry about here. Let's listen.
10: We, in fact, did consult extensively with independent third-party experts involved in design construction and, in fact, marine construction as well. So there was a lot of third-party work, a lot of analysis in terms of all aspects before this decision was made.
9: Okay, so he has said, well, we talked to all the experts about this thing, but I know you still have concerns about the engineering challenge to do this, like to take a 600 meter long concrete tube, dig a giant trench in the bottom of the Fraser River, sink this tube into the bottom of the river for this tunnel, and the environmental impact of that, the construction delays that are potential here. What do you think about what he's saying, don't worry about it, it's going to be fine?
8: Well, you know, I think Mr. Farnsworth's nose has been growing the last couple of days with the stuff he's coming out with. Like, I can't believe it. Now, let's go back.
9: No, wait, what do you mean by that? You're saying he's lying? What is he lying about?
8: Well, when he keeps saying that this thing's on target, it's on budget, it's on time, it's going to be completed by 2030. You know, let's look at the group that was hired, that just got fired. Two of them were from Europe, and the other was Pomerleau Company, a huge company in BC that builds bridges and different things like that. So they fired them, and now the transportation minister is saying, let's look to get procurement from 3 to 5 different companies in BC. Well, you know, when was the last time you looked up in the Yellow Pages and found companies in BC that know anything about building tunnels that go under a river? That expertise over with the English Channel was done by European companies, and they just fired that company.
9: Yeah. Yeah, that is, it's really concerning about where this is all going. Are you, bottom line at here, Ian, what is your main concern here now, especially when it comes to transparency and openness with the public? I think the government should the government be more open and transparent about precisely what's going on here and the potential cost and timelines?
8: Well, you know, it's just so frustrating for me. I don't even know where to go with this anymore. The city of Delta, Councillor Kruger brought up the other night, speaking of transparency, he brought up a motion that the government, the NDP government, needs to come forward and tell everybody the exact figures. Like, what is this thing going to cost? When will it be completed? You know, why was this company fired of expertise from over in Europe? You know, and let's go back, Mike, you and I have talked about this many, many times. Like, why is there like thousands of bridges over waterways in British Columbia, but there's only one tunnel we know of? Why do we need to do this tunnel? Just get the bridge done. I mean, the bridge, the environmental assessment was already taken care of because all the pedestals for the bridge are on land. Instead of putting concrete tubes in the Fraser River, which is salmon, sturgeon, marine life, like, do you do that nowadays environmentally? Not to mention that they're taking a regional park, Dease Island Metro Regional Park, and they've clear-cutted thousands of trees for this ugly, ugly staging area where they're going to supposedly start pouring concrete to build these tubes.
9: Okay, we're following it all closely, to say the least. Ian, thanks for coming on.
8: Anytime, Mike. Thank you so much.
9: Okay, I appreciate it. That is Ian Payton, BC Conservative MLA, Delta South local MLA there on this project. All right, over to you now. What a mess this thing is here now. The government has fired the European contractor on the bridge project, on the tunnel project. They're starting the whole procurement process all over again. Here's the question for you. They're effectively starting over anyway. So should we scrap the tunnel plan and go back to the original plan A, which was to build a 10-lane bridge instead? What do you think of that idea? What do you think of that? Should we have built a bridge instead of a tunnel, and should we go back to the bridge idea? 604-280-9898 is the number to call me. *9898 on your cell. Are you buying what the government is selling here? The government is saying, like, oh, we're still going to hit this budget. We're still going to have this thing built by 2030. I don't believe a word of it. What do you think? 604-280-9898. *9898. Toll free in your cell. This is Mike Smith back with your calls.
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9: 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Now, you have four chances a day to qualify for this one. 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If you're lucky caller number 7, your name goes into the draw for this prize. The grand prize draw will take place on Monday, June 29th on Mornings with Simi. All the details at cknw.com/contest. Keep your ears open throughout the show for that cue to call. Okay, we're talking about the looming disaster here, the Massey Tunnel project here. The government's fired the contractor. They're starting the whole procurement all over again. Frank in New West. Hi, Frank. Go ahead.
22: Hey there. Yeah, no, I just finished a 10-day road trip up to the Yukon, and there's bridges everywhere to cross bridges. Hello?
9: Yeah, do you think we should go back and build a bridge instead?
22: Not a chance. I don't know. I mean, back in the day, maybe the tunnel was the thing, but not anymore. No, okay. I mean, it just doesn't make any sense to do that. The tunnel interrupts the flow of the water underneath, all that kind of stuff. I'm off of the bridge.
9: Thank you, Frank, for that. I think they should have built the bridge in the first place. They had already started building it. There was already $100 million down the drain on it. I mean, they should have just built the thing. It would have been open now. Mark and Tawasin. Hi, Mark. Go ahead.
30: Hi, Mike. Thanks for taking my call. First time caller on your show. Cool. I live in Tawasin. I totally concur with what Ian Payton said. They should do the bridge. I mean, this government in power right now is digging us in the hole by over $1 billion a month, I think. And we just don't have money to waste. We have to look at the best option, and the best option is a bridge. So I've experienced this for over 20 years going through this tunnel. And like Ian said, if tunnels were such a great option, why aren't we doing that all over the province? We're not.
9: Thank you, Mark. Thank you, Mark, for the call. Thank you for listening to this show. And you have my sympathy. I know a lot of people who have wasted big chunks of their lives sitting in that traffic jam, one of the worst bottlenecks around. George in Nanaimo. Hey, George, go ahead.
31: Hey, Mike, welcome back. The root of all of this always goes back to the same thing, whether it's this issue, drug decrim, the Surrey police thing. It's always because of the stubborn, arrogant intransigence of the NDP. Their insistence that they're right, everybody else is wrong, and they keep on going and going and going until finally the evidence overwhelmingly proves them wrong, and they suddenly have to change course. Of course it should have been a bridge, should have had it done a long time ago. I hope we do build it, and if we do, they should call it the Christie Clark Bridge.
9: Okay, all right, George, thank you for that. Well, there is a reason that the NDP are sinking like a stone in the opinion polls right now. There was just another brand new one out the other day. NDP and David Eby way down. That BC Conservative Party under their new leader, Carrie Lynn Findley, in the lead here. We're going to break that poll down for you later on the show, so we'll talk about that too. So make sure you keep it locked right here. Settle in with me. Spend the whole morning here with me. Got another great segment coming up for you after the break. We'll talk about the Site E Dam. Now, you remember the Site C Dam, right? It's up and running now. Now get set for the Site E Dam, another giant hydroelectric dam in the Peace River, potentially. It's going to be a fight over this one. That's next.
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6: Global News at 9:30. Good morning. I'm John Strait. The provincial government says upgrades of the hydro system will boost the power supply by 7%. Energy Minister Adrian Dick says the largest of the projects will expand the Revelstoke Dam by adding a sixth generating unit for an additional 500 megawatts of power by 2032.
7: Unprecedented demand, which is there because of the unprecedented opportunity that BC has right now in its economy, optimizing, meaning squeezing every electron out of our system, the most efficient after conservation, the most efficient electricity we will find is in our system now, and projects such as Revelstoke 6 show that, and our capacity to get more and more and more out of our system.
6: The minister says the first four units at the Revelstoke generating station will also be updated, while six other generating stations and the WAC Bennett Dam will be part of the modernization plan. Bailey's Law has received royal assent, meaning tougher rules around intimate partner violence will be added to the Criminal Code of Canada. Global's Cream Gouda has the latest.
8: The private member's bill put forward by Conservative MP Frank Caputo is named for Bailey McCourt. The 32-year-old Kelowna mother was killed in a parking lot last summer. Her estranged husband, James Plover, is facing murder charges in the case. The bill received royal assent in Ottawa on Wednesday, becoming law, making first-degree murder applicable to killings that happen as part of a pattern of coercive or controlling conduct. Here's Bailey's aunt, Debbie Henderson.
10: We're heading into the first anniversary of Bailey's murder. And we can go there and we can say change is happening and encourage everybody else who's going through this to have hope. And we're right there with you.
8: The act will also help track incidents of intimate partner violence in Canada's justice system by creating a specific offense for such attacks. The criminal code will be updated within 30 days. Kareem Gouda, Global News.
6: Canada's Immigration Department has temporarily paused the finalization of some new citizenship applications.
11: The pause by the IRCC comes after a few dozen people were told their issued citizenship certificates must be surrendered pending a review. The department says it is reviewing how this occurred and is taking steps to ensure applications are assessed fairly and lawfully. Canada's immigration minister has said genealogical records, including those from third-party ancestry sites, are not sufficient evidence for a citizenship by descent claim. People who receive citizenship certificates and came to Canada are still able to work while the review takes place. The department is in the process of notifying affected people that they can't use Canadian passports while their citizenship claims are reviewed. Naira Ahmed, The Canadian Press.
6: The head of Apple warns buying their products could soon be taking a bigger bite out of your wallet.
12: CEO Tim Cook says customers should expect price hikes, telling the Wall Street Journal they're unavoidable. Cook did not say when the increases will take place or on which products they'll affect, but he did tell the Journal the upcoming price hikes are being caused by an ongoing shortage of memory and storage chips.
6: That's ABC's Sophie Flay. Global News Time, 9:33. 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
13: In Surrey, a crash has 168th closed between north of 88th and 92A Avenue. You try 176 or 160th as alternate routes. In Burnaby, a vehicle incident is Highway 1 westbound before Willingdon in the HOV lane. And crews are on scene to a crash in Richmond, No. 5 Road, northbound before Westminster Highway in the right turn lane. 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In the CKNW Traffic Center, I'm Dawn Powers.
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6: Outside CKNW in downtown Vancouver, 16 degrees and sunny. 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
9: All right, let's talk about the battle over the proposed Site E Dam on the Peace River in Northeast BC now. Yeah, that's right, the Site E Dam. Now, you know all about the Site C Dam on the Peace and the battle that raged over that project for years. Protests, court fights. The NDP, now in government here in British Columbia, back then in opposition, they opposed the Site C Dam. Now the Site C Dam is up and running and will be named after the late former Premier John Horgan, which is the ultimate irony on this project here. I interviewed John Horgan so many times about the Site C Dam and why he was so vehemently opposed to it. They should not build it. We don't need the power. It's going to flood that valley. It's a terrible project here. And now they're going to name it after him. So it is quite ironic. And now you've got the government now is saying that they're not going to stop there. And maybe now they'll build the Site E Dam on the Peace River. And you can bet there's going to be another fight over this one now. Let's have a listen. I got Ken Boone standing by to discuss this. Let's have first have a listen to Adrian Dix, the energy minister here, announcing this. Now, he also announced a possible new hydroelectric dam near the Butte Inlet. Probably be a fight over that one, too. Let's have a listen. Here's Dix.
1: Site E on the Peace River and the Hamathco project near Butte Inlet on the mainland coast. We are pursuing early review permits to take a look in detail at these projects. This is fundamental. Large hydro is good for the climate. Large hydro is good for the economy. And we have proven it in BC in the past decades. And I believe we can prove it again.
9: Okay, so the government's done a 180 on these projects here. Going to name the Site C Dam after the late former Premier John Horgan, now talking about building even another giant dam on the Peace. Let's discuss it now with my guest, Ken Boone. Ken is the president of the Peace Valley Landowners Association, led the fight against the Site C Dam back in the day. Ken, thanks a lot for coming on today.
15: Yeah, hi, Mike. Thanks for having me on.
9: You bet. Thanks a lot for doing it. What was your reaction to the government now talking about the Site E Dam on the Peace?
15: Yeah, exactly. Well, a little bit shocked, disappointed, of course. Here we are again looking at doing another possibly expensive mega project and flooding more of the Peace River Valley. It's kind of unbelievable.
9: Why are you disappointed? What will be the impacts of this project here?
15: Well, you know, the lessons we should have learned from Site C are that, you know, should have pointed us in the direction that we shouldn't ever be building any more large hydro dams. They're just exponentially getting more and more expensive to build, especially as we move into poorer and poorer locations for them. And so putting aside the environmental, problems and all of that, just the pure economics of large hydro is just horrible.
9: Let's talk a little bit about the impact on the Peace Valley where you live here. What would the Site E Dam mean for that region?

0: we really didn't have this on our radar until we, you know, we started hearing a few rumblings about this in the last month or so, but this was taken off the, you know, taken off the radar, I think back in the 70s or 80s, really. And so it's, yeah, here we are. So I guess we'll have to dust out the old studies and see what it is exactly is all entailed here.
1: Speaking to Ken Boone, the Peace Valley Landowners Association, the government talking about a new giant hydroelectric dam on the Peace River, the Site E Dam, on the drawing board now, up for discussion. Let's have another listen to Adrian Dix, the energy minister here, about building these large hydroelectric dams. Now, remember, this is he's the guy who was part of the same government that fought, or the same opposition party that fought tooth and nail against the Site C dam. Now they want to build another one here. Let's listen.
2: Doesn't mean we're proceeding with these projects. At this stage, we're gathering the information we need to make the well-informed decisions on how best to meet the province's energy needs. But make no mistake about it, we have the workers to do this work, and we have the need, the support for climate action that requires continuing our legacy, our strength of clean electricity.
1: There's Energy Minister Adrian Dix there. Sounds very excited about the idea of the Site E Dam. Kind of extraordinary when you listen to Adrian Dix from this government, Ken, when you think back about the Site C Dam and how they said over and over again they didn't even need that one. Now they're talking about building another one. What do you think about what he had to say there?
0: Well, yeah, I know. It is kind of shocking to hear the change in tone. When the NDP were in opposition, he was energy critic, actually, for some time. And I thought he was a pretty good energy critic back then. And in fact, in opposition, they came up with their own energy plan. I think it was called Power BC. And it looked pretty good. It really put a lot of emphasis on, you know, renewables and such. And so, yeah, it's pretty shocking. You know, there's, you know, in the earlier clip you played from Dix there, where he says large hydro is competitive and it's good for the climate. I mean, really, neither of those are true. You know, especially competitive part. You know, I mean, it's the most expensive power we could possibly make here in BC, unless we decided to build a giant nuclear plant, which is more expensive than hydro. But they fall in that order. Hydro or nuclear is probably the most expensive power, and then hydro is just increasingly, you know, getting more and more so, and is way up there now.
1: Where do you think the new power should come from? I mean, the government is saying we need more electricity. I don't think many people dispute that. If demand for electricity is growing, where should the power come from? If we don't build this giant new dam on the Peace River, where should we get all this electricity from?
0: Well, there's a couple of things there. First off, I mean, of course, BC Hydro, they've predicted they needed more and more power for about 25 years now, and that was always proven false. But I agree, yeah, we will be needing more power for electrifying, you know, transportation and whatnot. But of course, the big driver right now, let's not fool ourselves, is industrial. It's the LNG, it's the AI plants, it's all these things, all these consumers that want to have cheap power, and we have a government that wants to try green up the oil patch and everything by electrifying everything. So they're going to pay, you know, half of what regular consumers are going to pay for their electricity. You know, it'll be subsidized rates, and so we can't be affording to build the most expensive power that we could possibly do with transmission lines to supply it for consumers who aren't going to really pay for it. So we got to rethink that. But yeah, there are, you know, our grid, our supply comes from almost 90% hydro already. So there's a lot of room there to bring in the cheaper renewables. And of course, with battery technology now, especially for storage, large scale, you know, utility scale batteries that don't have to rely so much on lithium and stuff, you know, they can rely on cheaper, more readily available chemicals. There's so much cheaper ways we can go to supply what we really need as we need it.
1: Hey, Ken, final question for you.

0: Let me ask you about the decision to name the Site C Dam after the late former Premier John Horgan. And I interviewed Horgan many times about the Site C Dam, and he was always vehemently opposed to it. I know you met with John Horgan back in the day when you were fighting against the Site C Dam. There's a famous photo of Horgan with a sign that says, Site C sucks. Now the dam is going to be named after him. Let's go back in the time machine here, have a listen to Horgan back in the day. Here he is talking about, here's John Horgan talking about the Site C Dam.
1: It's deception at the cost of ratepayers. $9 billion that we don't have for a project that we are told by an assessment that was done less than a year ago by the federal government that we don't need right now. First Nations in the region have entrenched constitutional rights, and that's going to be violated by this dam. We don't need the energy today. The cost will be prohibitive. The environmental consequence is significant. The agricultural consequence is significant. So where's the balance in that?
0: Okay, he went on and on from there. So that's John Horgan criticizing the Site C Dam. You met with him, right? He came up to the piece, right, when you were fighting against the dam back then, right?
2: Yeah, that's correct. Yeah. Well, you know, I mean, it is kind of comical in a way, and very ironic, of course, that it ended up being named after him. But let's not forget, if it wasn't for John Horgan, this dam would not have been built. You know, I guess, you know, he did probably more than anybody to you know, do a lot of contortions to carry on building the project, even when it ran into, you know, real earth geotechnical problems and of course budget, you know, multiple budget overruns. He kept it going. So I guess, you know, and his party's in power, so I guess they're the ones naming things. So here we are with the John Horgan Dam.
0: Okay, what do you think Horgan would think about now with the dam being named after him and now the government may be building another dam on the same river?
2: Yeah, I don't know. I can I don't know if he'd be that happy about having it named after him, but he kind of deserves it in a way.
0: Ken, thanks for coming on to talk about it today.
2: Okay, thanks, Mike.
0: All right, that is Ken Boone. Peace Valley Landowners Association. He was one of the main guys who led the charge opposed to the Site C Dam, met with John Horgan back then when he was the opposition NDP leader in opposition to the Site C Dam. A famous photo of them together holding up a Site C sucks sign. Now the Site C Dam will be named after John Horgan. Now they're talking about putting another dam on the Peace River. Okay, over to you now. Let's open the phone lines on this one now. Now phone me and tell me what you think about this. Now the government says, look, we need the power. This is a good way to get large amounts of power. Let's build another dam on the Peace River. Remember the Site C Dam was cost around $16 billion? So this thing would probably be even more than that. Do you think we should build this dam on the Peace River? The Site E Dam now on the table. 604-280-9898 is the number. *9898 on your cell. Do you think the Site C Dam, now it's up and running, do you think it should be named after John Horgan? The guy who fought against it for many years. Now, when he became premier, he put it across the finish line because he said he didn't have any other choice. It was too far along, so that's why they finished building it. 604-280-9898. *9898 on your cell. Your calls are next.
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21: The Site C Dam will be renamed the John Horgan Dam and Generating Station. It is a desire to reflect the complexity and the challenge of governing that John engaged in a style that was recognized and appreciated by British Columbians across the province. The naming reflects the nuance and the challenge of decisions that confronted John in his time.
0: Yeah, that's an interesting way to justify this. There, BC Premier David Eby announcing the Site C Dam would be named after John Horgan. And boy, I was just thinking back about all the times I interviewed John Horgan about the Site C Dam. He was so opposed to it when he was in opposition. If you had told him then that the thing is going to be built and named after you, he would have told you you're crazy. But here we are. So the Site C Dam would be named after Horgan. And now the NDP government talking about another dam on the Peace River, the Site E Dam, now up for discussion. Let's go to your phone calls on it. Dave in Victoria. Hi, Dave. Go ahead.
22: Hello. Thank you. I am wondering why, instead of focusing on dams, in Britain we've got so much tidal power, we've got huge inlets that run in and out. Why can't they design a water wheel that would be on floats or on a track that would just go up and down with the tide and use that tide?
0: Thank you for that. There has been talk about tidal power in British Columbia, and I think it's been mostly that tidal, just talk. That type of technology has not been widely adopted, certainly here, but it's been on the table up for discussion. The focus by the BC government right now is more on wind and solar And I think this discussion now about a giant hydroelectric dam, not only in the Peace, but also another one around Butte Inlet. I wonder if how much of a fight there'll be over that one, putting a dam on the Butte Inlet. That's a beautiful area there, a very unspoiled, wild area. You can bet environmentalists will go crazy over that one, too. But the for the BC government, it's more wind and solar that they're talking about now, in addition to these giant hydro dams now on the table. Trevor in Surrey. Hi, Trevor.
1: Hi, thanks for having the show here. We need a reality check here. Solar and wind doesn't cut it. So it's either the choice is either you build a dam or you get nuclear reactors and everybody's scared of the big boogeyman and radiation. That being said, your speaker there, he needs a reality check himself. I mean, he's saying we should get battery storage here. You know, what's going to generate the power? We don't have the ability to generate the power. We haven't built dams in 40 years with the exception of Site C, and we're behind on the times here, and we're not meeting the needs here. So to blame the public that they're using their cell phones too much and electrification with cars there is ridiculous. He doesn't know anything about the agriculture in that area or the land. He's just saying he doesn't want to do it. So I don't understand why he's opposed to it when he has no idea why he doesn't even want to build in the first place.
0: Do you think they should look at nuclear?
1: I think they should, honestly, but everybody's terrified of it. They don't want a Fukushima. They don't want a Chernobyl. They want it through my island here, and it costs a bundle of money, too, so take your
0: pick.
1: Thanks,
0: Trevor, for the call. Well, other provinces are looking at nuke. I mean, Ontario's talking about expanding nuke. Alberta's talking about nuclear power. So I don't know why we don't put that up for discussion here in BC, too. Chuck in Burnaby. Chuck, you got 30 seconds.
12: Hi, yeah. We had the big controversy about the run-of-river projects up and down the coast and Butte Inlet and stuff like that. And one of the problems with them apparently was that the reservoir was full at the wrong time of year or something, so they weren't generating at the wrong... Anyhow, there was all that kerfuffle about that those projects. Whatever became of them? What's the costing? What's the...
0: Some of them got... Thank you for the call. Some of them got built. The NDP slammed the brakes on a lot of those run a river projects, largely because they were private projects here, but those are back. Some of those are back on the table too. Thank you for all the calls on that one. Didn't get through. Send me an email on it. Mike@cknw.com. Top of the hour. Your news is coming up next. And then it is Baldry's Beat. We'll talk about the latest that's going on in Victoria, including this brand new opinion poll, BC Premier David Eby and the NDP sinking like a stone in the polls. That's next.
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9: 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How am I supposed to know?
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32: Coming up on the Jill Bennett Show, tensions at the latest Surrey Police Board meeting, what the new chief can and can't say, plus preparing for big crowds for the big game. 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
33: Global News at 10 a.m. Good morning. I'm John Strait. We have breaking news. For the first time in 110 days, ships are moving freely in the Strait of Hormuz. This comes after a U.S.-Iran deal was signed yesterday. U.S. Vice President J.D. Vance speaking at the White House this morning.
34: You know, I've seen skeptics of the deal. People say the Iranians will never change their behavior. Well, maybe that's true. And if so, they don't get any of the benefits of the bargain. But isn't it worth trying?
33: And says the goal is to verify that Iran is meeting its promise to not enrich uranium. Team Canada will face off against Qatar this afternoon at BC Place Stadium in its second game of the World Cup. Global's Dara Zargar joins us from the FIFA Fan Fest at the PNE.
35: Big day. It's Team Canada's first game in Vancouver. Now, this comes after last week's game against Bosnia and Herzegovina. That match ended in a draw, which gave Team Canada its first point ever in the World Cup. This game will also see the return of team captain Alfonso Davies, who was unable to play in the Bosnia match due to a hamstring injury. Speaking at a pre-game press conference on Wednesday, Team Canada coach Jesse March said the Qatari team is strong and that the match will be a challenge.
36: I think we felt like specifically in the first half against Bosnia that the game looked more like what they wanted it to look like than what we wanted it to look like. And so we have to make sure that from the beginning we set the tone and we play the kind of match that favors us from the start. So we will be looking to establish that early in the match.
35: Canada is currently in Group B alongside Bosnia, Qatar, and Switzerland. Each team has 1 point. Now, in order to advance from Group B, Canada has to finish in top two of its group, and one of the deciding games will be against Switzerland on June 24th.
33: Thank you, Daria. Hundreds of Qataris in town for the match. They arrived on chartered flights paid for by the nation's emir, who's also picking up their hotel tab. Omar Al-Ansari loving British Columbia so far.
37: Friendly people, they say for us, welcome. And when we go for the passport and immigration, we continue for fast. We take only 2 to 3 minutes. They don't stop us. And we take our bags and go out. And the weather is so nice. The people are so friendly here.
33: He's been supporting his national team since he was 7. He's not worried about being outnumbered at BC Place.
37: The Canadian is a very strong team. They play in their places and they play in their stadium under their fans. Of course, the match will be difficult, but we hope so. We win this game.
33: There was a packed house as the Surrey Police Board met for the first time publicly since Chief Norm Lipinski was fired and two board members resigned in protest.
38: We just want to have the right checks and balances in place to make sure we've got a very clear outline for what the board is responsible for and what the chief is responsible for.
39: Many politicians and members of the department turning up amid allegations the board is trying to muzzle the police department's top leaders. On the agenda, a directive that chief and senior executives can't publicly comment on intergovernmental affairs, criticized decisions of the board, individual directors, municipal or provincial government officials, can't offer personal opinion framed as organizational positions, can't engage in speculative commentary about pending governance decisions, and can't undermine the role and authority of the board, provincial or municipal governments. The directive was passed by the board. Also questioned, the June 1st firing without cause of Chief Norm Lipinski, which prompted two board members to resign in protest.
38: It's really just because we feel for where we're headed and where the SPS needs to go, we need a different leader to do that.
39: Cheney Cloak, a member of the board until 2022, called for current board members to resign.
0: Did you have a relevant reason to fire the police chief?
1: This question is out of order.
0: Our public safety is in jeopardy because of you. We don't trust you. We want you to resign.
39: Catherine Urquhart, Global News.
33: And some breaking news in the sports world. The Edmonton Oilers have been given clearance by the NHL to hire Mike Babcock as head coach. This after the league concluded an investigation into his conduct while with Columbus in 2023. Keep it here to Global News for the very latest. Global News time is 10:04. 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
11: A crash in Surrey is on 168th between 88th and 92A, affecting traffic both ways. In Richmond, a crash is number 5 road northbound for Westminster Highway in the right turn lane. And then if you're going through Vancouver, there's going to be road closures around BC Place for the World Cup. When kids play, they win. 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In the CKNW Traffic Center, I'm Dawn Powers.
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33: Now the Global Sky Tracker weather. Sunny today, windy near the water, high of 21, 26 inland. Tonight clear, low of 14. Tomorrow through to Tuesday, more sunshine, highs of 29, lows getting down to 13. Outside CKNW in downtown Vancouver, 17 degrees and sunny. Now the business news, DOP 135. TSX is down 215 right now. Canadian dollar is trading lower at 70.73 cents U.S. Global News time, 10:05. I'm John Strait.
13: It's what's happening right now. 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
14: Time for Baldry's Beat. Keith Baldry, Legislative Bureau Chief for Global News. Good morning, Keith.
15: Welcome back. I was talking to your able, capable fill-in, Robin Gill, for the last 3 days.
14: She did a great job.
15: She's great. Yeah. Love Robin.
14: Yeah, she's great. Thank you for doing that. Yep. And thanks for welcoming me back. And there's a lot going on.
15: From,
14: a lot to talk
15: from your
14: about.
15: Fishing trip?
14: Yeah, we did. I did a little fishing trip.
15: How many fish did you catch?
14: I caught a good dozen trout there last weekend.
15: A dozen? So like three?
14: Okay. High Hume Lake.
15: I'm used to your fishing tales.
14: If anyone out there is a fly fisher, if you've ever fished High Hume Lake, I've also heard it pronounced High Hume Lake. Please send me an email.
15: That's on the island.
14: That's in the BC interior.
15: With former press gallery members.
14: Yes.
15: Including my old cameraman, Howard Cooper.
14: Howard Cooper, he did very well.
15: He caught
14: a lot of fish. But I'm interested in that lake. It was a really interesting remote lake. So if you're a fly fisher, if you fish that lake, send me an email, mike@cknw.com.
15: Whereabouts?
14: It's near Cache Creek, and you take a long...
15: Oh, in the interior.
14: You take a long, rough road up a mountain to get to this. It's a very high elevation lake, 4,500 feet up. And this is really cool. And the we stayed at a place that's been there for like 80 years. Ancient, sort of old, established fishing resort that's been there for a long, long time. Owned by the Ledowski family.
15: Still cool for four old guys from the Fresco. Right?
14: Yeah, it was cool. Okay, so let's talk about this poll here now. So brand new poll out from the Angus Reid Polling Company. Bad news for the NDP, it appears here. David Eby's approval, still bad. Yep. There's some troubling news here for Kerry Finley as well. Kerry Lynn Finley, the new BC Conservative leader, want to talk about. But let's listen to pollster Shachi Curl here talking about the problems that are facing David Eby and the NDP in this new poll right now. Let's listen.
16: Cost of living, health care, affordability, those are all areas where the NDP isn't underwater by a little bit, but underwater by a lot in the judgment and the assessment of British Columbians right now. The NDP's real problem here is the NDP.
14: Your thoughts?
15: Yeah, no, the baggage is piling up.
14: Yeah.
15: I think the NDP's got a couple of problems. One, the longer you're in government, the more baggage you have. People get tired of you. There's fatigue. Secondly, they have a leader who's unpopular.
14: Yeah.
15: David Eby's unpopularity is becoming entrenched. That's a problem.
14: Yeah.
15: If you can't reverse that, that's, you know, they're headed for a bit of a disaster. But they could, worst case scenario is 2001, the NDP vote stayed home. They didn't necessarily vote for the Liberals, they just stayed home.
14: Yeah.
15: And what's interesting in that poll yesterday, Shachi Curl's news release and presentation of the poll, you couldn't find the decided vote anywhere. That's usually the highlight of a poll. The decided vote was the very last line of a table on the 10th page of a 10-page presentation. What got the highlight and what got the attention was the raw data, the raw vote. On the decided vote, which are these people who have decided how they're going to vote, the Conservatives had a comfortable 11-point lead.
14: Yes.
15: But that's not the electorate.
14: Now, so are you saying there's a large pool of undecided out
15: there? Yes. So the real raw vote, the Conservatives at 33%, undecided at 28%.
14: Wow, that's a lot.
15: NDP at 26%.
14: Yeah.
15: So the gap there is a 7-point. And there's a whole pool of voters. Shachi likened them to a parking lot. People just sitting there. Don't want to vote for the NDP because they're tired of them.
14: Well,
15: they think the Conservatives are too right-wing.
14: Well,
15: so where do they go?
14: The other factor, though, here is reflected in these numbers, too, is Carrie Lynn Finley, the new leader of the BC Conservative Party.
15: Unknown.
14: Do people know anything about her? So you take a look at this question here. How much do you know about Carrie Lynn Finley, the new BC Conservative leader? 88% said nothing or a little.
15: Mm-hmm.
14: Only 11% said they are quite familiar with her. So, I mean, maybe that's not surprising. That brand new leader, she's going to have to get to know the voters.
15: And it's going to take, and now the challenge for the Conservatives and the NDP is who's going to define her.
14: Yeah.
15: I think the NDP's been out of the gate pretty quick on defining her along some fairly right-wing lines. And Carrie Lynn Finley's played into that by making words like faith, freedom, and family her that's her slogan.
14: Yeah.
15: So this is the game is on. But who's going to they got to chase that 28%. Between a quarter and a third of the electorate, say a pox on both your houses right now.
14: Do you see David Eby hanging on and fighting another election here, or could he potentially step aside?
15: Oh, I think it's 50-50. I think it's conceivable that neither Eby or Finley are going to be the choices come the next election. I think you can see two other names pop up. I don't
14: like who?
15: Oh, I think someone could replace Eby in that caucus.
14: Yeah.
15: Ravi Kalan, Nikki Sharma, Josie Osborne are the three mentioned. Who knows what's going on with the Conservatives? I mean, we're down in the basement here. Right across the hall are some very nervous young staffers with the Conservatives who are all worried they're about to lose their jobs.
14: Yeah.
15: Because Carrie Lynn Finley's coming in.
14: She's going to clean house.
15: Going to clean house.
14: Sure.
15: Which means bringing in, does she bring in, you know, right-wing sycophants who are, you know, blinded by ideology, don't know how this place works and just only listen to her? Or, you know, some of these young people across the hall, they've learned their jobs the last couple of years since the election. They came in green as grass, and now they got some experience. So they suddenly go. So, and there's, I've talked to, you know, just talk to the Conservatives around here. They're nervous about what's going to happen here.
14: Still a long way before another election, right? When's the next election?
15: Well, 2028, but that could change. I mean, NDP changes leaders. Calls a snap election. David
14: Eby. Put a new leader in there and then call an early election.
15: Sure. Or David Eby. If suddenly, and right now, nothing really counts. It's this, we're going into the summer.
14: Yeah.
15: People are got their minds on other things. As soon as kids leave school, parents aren't focused on public policy anymore. Really, it's the first poll after a few weeks after Labor Day. That's going to tell us what's
14: especially
15: going on.
14: Especially when the legislature's back in session, we'll see where things go.
15: Legislature's back in October. October opinion, that's what's going to determine when we're going to have an election.
14: Let's talk about the Massey Tunnel project here and this surprising announcement. The government has fired the original contractor in the project. The whole procurement process starting all over again. Lots of questions about the price tag of this thing. $4 billion right now.
15: That'd be more than that.
14: Could it explode even higher than that? Let's have a listen to Ian Payton, the local conservative MLA. He's been beating this drum for years on the Massey Tunnel, and he thinks this thing is going to explode in cost. Here's what he told me this morning.
2: Well, you know, I think Mr. Farnsworth nose has been growing the last couple of days with the stuff he's coming out with. Like, I can't believe it. Now, let's go back.
14: No, wait, what do you mean by that? You're saying he's lying? What is he lying about?
2: Well, what he keeps saying that this thing's on target. It's on budget. It's on time. Mm. It's going to be completed by 2030.
14: Okay, what do you think about that? Like, I don't think it's going to be completed by 2030.
15: No, and Farnworth hedges when it comes to cost. I think he knows it's going to be more than...
14: Yeah.
15: That's a five-year-old estimate.
14: Yeah.
15: You know, well, 5 years ago, costs have climbed in 5 years. So
14: what about this $11 billion number that's kicking around?
15: I don't know. I don't buy that one. But I think Ian Payton's, his sources peg it more at sort of $7 or $8 billion.
14: Right.
15: And you've had someone on before. So I think that's more of a ballpark.
14: I mean, that's the number that we discussed on the show here a couple months back. I had a bridge engineer and a tunnel engineer on who said, like, you can't build this thing for $4 billion.
15: No.
14: He thinks it's going to be $7
15: billion. Yeah, I think he's probably closer to the mark.
14: Yeah.
15: And, you know, and Farnworth is going to hang his hat on that $4.1 billion. Timeline, 2030. Again, neither you or I are engineers, but it just strikes a layman as unrealistic to think this thing's going to get built. Right now, all they've done is prep work.
14: Yeah.
15: And they pulled the plug on this contractor before construction actually begins. So it's not like the construction was halted halfway through or something.
14: Yeah.
15: It starts when the environmental assessment
14: process. And there was an escape clause in there, right?
15: They activated the escape clause.
14: Right. So there's no penalty for canceling the contract.
15: No.
14: Okay.
15: And also, everyone was waiting for this environmental assessment process to end, which has been going on forever. So that doesn't end until the end of the year. And that's when construction begins, is in January. So it's going to be divided into five parts.
14: Yeah.
15: Five segments, and companies will bid on each segment.
14: Let's talk about the World Cup.
15: Oh, yeah.
14: World Cup fever in Vancouver. Let's listen to some of the Aussie soccer fans the other day downtown.
3: Have we not taken over Vancouver? Have we not taken over Vancouver? Let's go.
4: Good to be down here. We've got 1,000 Aussies here. The bar ran dry twice, but all the Aussies here for our march.
14: Yeah, okay, the Aussies. You can count on the Aussies for a party.
15: Well, we had our story on last night. Downtown bars have never seen activity like this.
14: Yeah,
15: they've had to order
14: bigger than they thought it would
15: way
14: be.
15: Way bigger.
14: Yeah.
15: They've had to order in so much more product because of the huge demand. So today at 3 o'clock, I mean, all things stop. Canada goes into the next round, next game.
14: Yeah.
15: We had Ian Tostenson on last night from the Restaurant Association. He says he's never seen anything like this, these numbers. This is bigger than the 2010.
14: Now, is it just downtown Vancouver, or is it everywhere?
15: Well,
14: like, are all the bars seeing a World Cup bump?
15: There's a major watch party here in Victoria, Market Square, which is expected to be extremely busy. It was interesting yesterday at the legislature. You come in the front door, you have to go through security. They've got a little TV there.
14: Yeah.
15: So England's playing Croatia.
14: Oh, yeah.
15: And I came by to check out the game. And I look, and there's like 30 people have come through the door, 30 tourists come through the door, and they've stopped. And they're watching the game.
14: They're not watching the game.
15: They're not going into the – they're just watching the game.
14: They don't care about the legislature.
15: Yeah. What's the score?
14: Yeah.
15: So, yeah, I think as World Cup heats up, it's going to get more and more intense like this. So I think downtown businesses are thriving. I'd like to know what or maybe some callers can call us, or bars in Surrey and Richmond seeing this.
14: I would like to know that, too. So if your local watering hole, have you been going down to your neighborhood pub to watch a soccer game? Like, if you work in the industry, of course, I'd love to hear from you on that, too. Is business up? Like, I can understand why the bars are packed in downtown Vancouver. That's great. But are other businesses around BC also getting a bump, too?
15: No,
14: let me know.
15: Friends and colleagues went to the game Saturday night. Said it was a fantastic experience.
14: Yeah.
15: You know, Jazz Joe Hall was there. Zussman texted me their photo of them grinning. Now, the one thing, they had to pay $20 for a beer.
14: $20 for a beer. Wow.
15: And watered down Michelob or Budweiser.
14: Yeah.
15: No local craft breweries.
14: Well, that's FIFA for you.
15: That's the cheapest beer you can find and then charge the most.
14: Okay. There was a lot of pessimism over this thing, whether it was worth it. And it's still a pricey party we're throwing here.
15: I think right now it's winning.
14: But people are having fun. Yeah. Okay. So that's a good thing. Phone me on that now. Are you seeing a local World Cup bump at your local bar or pub? If you work in the industry, of course, I'd love to hear from you. 602-80-9898 is the number. *9898 on your cell. We talked about that new opinion poll out. Who would you vote for if an election was held today? Do you think David Eby and the NDP, are they past the best before date? Let me know. The Massey Tunnel, we talked about that. 604-280-9898. *9898 on your cell. It's Baldry's Beat. Back with your calls.
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14: All right, Baldry's beat. Keith Baldry is my guest. Lots of phone calls. Dave in Kitsilano. Hi, Dave. Go ahead.
22: Good morning. Good morning, gentlemen. All soccer related today. So up here at UBC, soccer in the square. So SI, Sports Illustrated, bar, restaurant has a viewing area outside in the square and probably a couple hundred people inside the restaurant every day for every game. It's packed from 9 o'clock in the morning till 7 p.m. So lots of beer, lots of stuff going on at that restaurant. I don't work for them. I just go watch the game. So if anybody's up in the university area, head up to SI. There's lots of room.
14: Okay, thanks very much for the call. I was listening on Global News the other night. They were interviewing the guy who runs the Dublin Calling Pub, who said he's never seen anything like this. Mm-hmm. And his advice was, if you want to come down here and join the party, get here early.
15: Yeah.
14: Okay?
15: Well, right now, yeah. You want to see that 3 o'clock game with Canada at a bar downtown? You better be there
14: now.
15: You
14: better go now. People are having a good time. That's for sure. Mike in Surrey. Hi, Mike. Go ahead.
23: I think you hit it right on the head there. People are having a good time. This thing may turn out to not be a financial win, but it's such a great win for Vancouver and BC in general. But I'm in Surrey, and what I notice now is that everybody who's got a nationality, like you're British, I'm German, I'm wearing a German soccer shirt. I don't even like soccer, but I've got to wear a German shirt. You know, my neighbors, who I had no idea, some were Mexican, some were Australian. I got guys with their flags out on their trucks. I think there's a lot of pride in their country, something I haven't seen before necessarily in Surrey. You see a lot of South Asian pride, but this is the first time where I've really noticed it. So I think that's going to be a really positive impact in BC. We're going to really honor multiculturalism. So
15: yeah,
23: enjoy. Go
14: Thank
23: Germany.
14: You. Thank you for the call.
15: Yeah, we got a lot of tourists at the legislature, obviously. I noticed last couple of days, there are a lot of soccer jerseys.
14: Yeah.
15: And a lot of different nationalities. Yeah. And it is, as Carter points out, it's quite striking. People suddenly don their national jersey and wear it with pride. And you're seeing, like I say, the legislature yesterday, I probably saw 40 people with soccer jerseys.
14: Yeah, and a lot of other World Cup cities
15: are reporting. We get about 1,500 people a day in this place.
14: Right. And a lot of people are having fun and getting in on it. Like, a lot of other cities in North America are reporting same things. The bars are packed. And it's bigger than they thought it would be. So I was listening to one guy in Boston. They had the Tartan Army there, the Scottish mm-hmm. football fans. And they went crazy in Boston. And the Boston bar owners were saying, this is bigger than St. Patrick's Day in Boston. They're running out of beer.
15: Bigger than the Olympics.
14: So, yeah.
15: I haven't seen any reports that we've seen an uptick in hotel rooms.
14: Well, remember those hotel rooms are flat. They did tick up. Ravi Kalan said the hotel bookings ticked up near the end. They got to be saying somewhere. So,
15: unless, we have a multicultural society. It's just people, locals,
14: saying, couch surfing?
15: Yeah. Well, I'm local, but I've got Mexican heritage or Irish heritage or Scottish heritage. And I'm wearing my jersey.
14: Tony in Surrey. Hi, Tony. Go ahead.
0: I have a question for both of you guys. You guys are both NDP supporters. And
15: Whatever.
14: Go ahead.
0: Hey. Who you are. That's
14: no, we're
0: a
14: not.
0: Fair comment.
14: No, and it's not. Wanted,
15: no.
14: It's not a fair comment, but go ahead.
0: Would you vote for the conservatives, or would you vote for this continuous of this ridiculous government?
14: Well,
15: what's your question?
14: See, he's saying, who are you going to vote for?
15: I will vote for neither.
14: I mean, thank you for the call, Tony. A lot of reporters I know don't vote.
15: I don't
14: if
15: vote.
14: They're covering this place.
15: Yeah,
14: so you don't vote?
15: I don't vote. I just pull my ballot.
14: Mm.
15: So I can say, no, I don't. I haven't voted in 40 years.
14: And that's deliberately because you're covering the place.
15: I cover the place, but okay. I spoil my ballot. I do participate in the process, and I participate. I participate in the political process more than 99.99999% of the population.
14: Yeah, I would say that's probably true.
15: Despite Tony's ramblings to the contrary.
14: Okay. All right, Keith, thanks a lot.
15: Talk to you tomorrow.
14: All right, that was Keith Baldry. That was Baldry's Beat. Thanks for your calls. Mike@cknw.com. If you did not get through, we take a break at the bottom of the hour. When we come back, Canada moving to ban social media accounts for kids under 16. Is this the right thing to do? That's next.
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30: Global News at 10:30. Good morning. I'm John Strait. Prime Minister Mark Carney shifting gears today as he goes from one of the world's largest political events to the world's biggest sporting event. Carney just back from the G7 in France, meeting with top world leaders, and is in Vancouver today, where he'll attend the World Cup match between Canada and Qatar. Before that, the Prime Minister will make a home-building announcement in the city. Carney also due to meet with Premier David Eby. The federal government has promised to double the pace of home-building in the country under its Build Canada Homes program. A parliamentary committee has determined medical assistance in dying should not be made legal for people whose sole underlying condition is a mental illness. Global's David Aiken explains what led to the recommendation.
31: Last spring, a special committee of MPs and senators from all parties was struck to consider whether to expand MAID.
32: Thank you.
31: MP Marcus Pawlowski, a former emergency room doctor himself, co-chaired that committee.
32: The heads of 17 of, I believe, 18 medical schools in Canada, their psychiatric programs, specifically asked that medical assistance in dying not be expanded to include mental illness. So I think a lot of psychiatrists feel that there certainly is harm in allowing MAID as an option.
31: Other doctors and psychiatrists told the committee there were indeed ways to put safeguards in place while still allowing MAID for those with debilitating mental illness. In the end, the majority on the committee were not convinced that Canada is ready to extend MAID to those only with a mental illness, and that was their recommendation to the government. It's a recommendation the government will now consider over the next few weeks, but it's one that the government is widely expected to accept.
30: That's Global's David Aiken. For more than a decade, a plan's been underway to relaunch an iconic restaurant in Chinatown in its original location. As Global's Kristen Robinson reports, the Ho Ho restaurant will now open in a new space.
33: This looks great. It's the first time I've been in here.
34: Carol Lee is getting a glimpse of a restaurant dream more than a decade in the making.
33: Wow, I love these brick walls.
34: The iconic Ho Ho is being revived on the ground floor of the Beijing building she owns, in the heart of Chinatown.
33: I think that it became apparent that it was going to be really difficult to open the kind of restaurant we needed to open, so we decided that we were going to move Kitty Corner to the original location.
34: After the Ho Ho shuttered, another restaurant moved in before Lee took over in 2015, determined to relaunch the eatery.
33: It looks very historic, but just maybe a little bit more modern. We'll have a lot of photographs that remind people about the neighborhood and what it was.
34: The new restaurant will recreate the old neon sign with its signature bowl of noodle soup and chopsticks. Manager Jason Yee says people are constantly asking about the dining spot, known for homestyle Cantonese cooking and celebrations.
0: When you guys have the restaurants open, when will Ho Ho be open? And they share me a lot of their story as well, from those seniors who are now 80 or 90 years old, that they have their weddings or reception when they're young at the original Ho Ho buildings.
34: Lee is hoping to open her take on the legendary restaurant by the end of the year.
5: This is going to be everything that we hoped it would be.
34: Kristen Robinson, Global News.
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7: In Richmond, a crash is number 5 Road northbound for Westminster Highway. That's in the right turn lane with crews on scene. In Vancouver, Granville Street is closed from Davie to Georgia. You can get through the cross streets. There's also going to be some closures around BC Place because of the World Cup. New project member, any tool going to the ground could damage a gas line. 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In the CKNW Traffic Center, I'm Dawn Powers.
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14: All right, let's talk about Canada's proposed ban on social media accounts for kids under 16 now, unless the social media platforms can prove that they have strong safeguards and protections in place for kids. So there is an escape clause here for some of the social media platforms, but these main part of this proposed bill here now is a ban on social media accounts, so Snapchat, Instagram, TikTok. Under age 16, you would not be allowed to have an account. It's part of a growing global movement. Australia led the way on this one, moving ahead with strict rules aimed at keeping kids off major social media platforms. Now Canada is following suit. Ottawa says this is about protecting our kids from cyberbullying, exploitation, mental health harms linked to constant online exposure. Critics asking some tough questions. How do you enforce a ban like this in a digital world? Won't kids just simply find a way around it? Fake accounts or VPNs? Should artificial intelligence chatbots also be part of the ban? ChatGPT. Not included here on these restrictions here. There will be new rules on chatbots, but a kid's age 16 and under could still have a ChatGPT account. Should that be included? Got Dr. Shimmy Kang standing by to discuss this. First, let's have a listen to this report. Global News reporter David Aiken.
15: We're failing our children. Enough is enough.
31: At the center of the federal government's plan to protect children is a ban on social media for anyone under 16.
15: The act will require social media platforms and AI chatbot services to do more to protect children and make their platforms safe by design.
31: Social media platforms can get an exemption if they can prove they have built-in sufficient safeguards, and they'll have to prove that to a new independent regulator, a to-be-created Digital Safety Commission of Canada.
14: All right, let's discuss now with my guest, Dr. Shimmy Kang. Dr. Kang is a psychiatrist, founder of Future Ready Minds, clinical professor at UBC, author of the book, The Tech Solution, Creating Healthy Habits for Kids Growing Up in a Digital World. Shimmy, thank you very much for coming on today.
17: Thank you, Mike, for having me.
14: Okay, so here we are. We've talked about this on the show in the past, whether the government was going to go down this road. So now here we have this bill that would restrict kids on social media if you're under 16. What do you think about this here now? Is Canada doing the right thing here?
17: Well, we have to start somewhere. So yes, I think this is a step forward in the right direction. Canadian children have been exposed to way too many harms without any real regulation. We don't even allow a toy to be given to kids without regulations, and they're using these powerful devices and algorithms that we know are linked to very serious health issues, mental health, physical, social health issues. So yes, we had to start somewhere. I think there's going to be debate and more questions, which is good. But overall, Canada definitely needed to do something.
14: Okay, I'm really interested in your thoughts on this as a psychiatrist and a professional here about just how much damage the social media platforms are doing to our kids right now. And let's have a listen again to the culture minister here for Canada. This is Mark Miller talking about this government's bill and what it's intended to do. Let's listen.
15: The Act will establish a minimum age of 16 to have a social media account. The Act will require social media platforms and AI chatbot services to do more to protect children and make their platforms safe by design. Social media and AI chat platforms will have a responsibility to protect children from harmful content, including content that promotes self-harm, sexual exploitation, violence, hatred, bullying, or the non-consensual sharing of intimate images.
14: Okay. Boy, those are a lot of harms he just listed there. Do you, Dr. Kang, do you see this in your practice when you talk to families, talk to kids? Are kids being harmed by these social media platforms, in your opinion?
17: I definitely see.

0: algorithms, it's the, sexual content or what have you. It is definitely a reality that I carry up close, even as a parent.
1: Okay, when we listen, when we talk about some of the harms that are being caused, and we heard the minister articulate some of them, and you just touched on it too, self-harm, bullying, sexual exploitation, body image problems for kids. Are some platforms more harmful than others in that regard, or are they all spreading these type of harms right now?
0: I think we don't want to look at a single platform, though, there's huge ones like TikTok, because that also allows smaller platforms to kind of creep in there. Really, the clinical way I look at it is saying we have healthy tech, tech that serves our health, well-being, community building, our learning online. There's tech that is junk, just, like junk food. It's mindless. It's scrolling. A little bit's okay, but too much, like junk food, will harm you. And then there's the real toxic stuff, and we want to avoid that toxic stuff regardless of the platform. If we use that approach, then we have a better way of protecting our kids and ourselves.
1: Speaking to Dr. Shimmy Kang, futurereadyminds.com. Canada's proposed social media ban for kids under age 16. You heard the minister say in that report that there will be an exemption available for social media platforms that can prove that they've brought in effective methods to protect kids from this stuff. Is that possible? Like, in your experience, can we trust these social media companies to police themselves, allow kids to use these platforms without being harmed?
0: Well, short answer is no, but I think that's why there's a commission established. And I'm happy to see that, because this can't be something on the side of a desk of, some other minister or some other person in charge of, let's say, outdoor, health for kids, which is what I've seen so many people really promoting. And I want to just be grateful and thank all the people who've advocated to get us to this place. But we do need designated people whose job it is to talk to the social media companies, watch over them. And then we need to watch over those people so that, there's proper oversight. But as far as the companies, these are designed to be addictive. So I'm not sure how we can completely remove that. It's like removing sugar from food. But there are many, many things that can make them safer. And so I think that's where hopefully the commission will start.
1: Okay. Do you think that it's possible to enforce this effectively? Like, you're already hearing reports out of Australia that kids have found a way around the social media ban there. They get their friends to set up an account, fake ID, VPNs that disguise where you're located to fool these apps so you can get an account. Kids are smart, right? With tech, we all know that. Is this type of ban actually enforceable?
0: Well, yeah, when you look at Australia, I would say on a population level, it's not successful for, let's say, keeping kids off social media as a nation, right? Because of the surge of VPNs. But we have to remember, this was the first country, and they were bold, and they tried something without any data. Now we're collecting it, so I'm guessing they're going to iterate and try again. But in an individual family, if that family said, hey, this is illegal, we're not doing it, and that child now is reengaged in school and sport, then that is a success, highly successful for that individual. So I think we have to be careful looking at population versus what's happening in the home. I feel that it's going to be very similar to alcohol. Parents are going to decide if they're going to enforce the age restrictions. They could maybe not turn a blind eye at 15 if they know their child's doing VPN, but then it allows them to have a conversation. Many parents have wanted this, and I do wish that there, in my opinion, I think Canada would benefit from a parental exemption window so that it can kind of force a conversation between young people and their parents about the healthy use of tech. It's not just you're 18 and you can go drink now, or 19 here, but how do you drink? How are we going to drink within healthy standards? And so it's the same for social media, where we need parents involved in the conversation.
1: Right. And speaking of parents, I mean, this is an issue that always comes up, and I suspect we'll get some calls on this too. that

0: Whose responsibility is it here to protect our kids? Isn't it the parents' ultimate responsibility? Are we moving responsibility away from parents and onto government and these big tech companies? Like, where does the parental responsibility come in here?
1: Yeah, it's definitely a part. It's definitely a major part. And I feel like when we look at this issue, there's many players. One is parents, for sure. Two is government. We do need regulations. We can't let tech companies run wild. Tech companies are another part. There are some great tech companies that want to do better. We need schools involved, schools, because that's where kids are learning. And we need the youth themselves. So there's at least five different stakeholder groups here, of which parents are key. But just like many other things, parents do need some guidelines, like drinking, like nicotine. Even we took sugar out of vending machines in the schools, and that was a national priority for healthy eating. So all of these in combination, we know, is what leads to what we all want, is healthy kids that have their ability to think for themselves, have critical thinking, creativity, these 21st century skills. I think if we all see that we're all headed in the same direction, we can have less polarization around. There is a way to work together to get to that outcome.
0: Okay, final question for you. Do you think AI chatbots should have been included in this ban? Like AI chatbots like ChatGPT right now, not included. There will be new rules and regulations on AI chatbots as well as social media apps to bring in stronger protections for kids. But right now, if you're under 16 under this law, you would still be allowed to have for example, a ChatGPT account. Do you think AI chatbots should have been included in the ban?
1: Yeah, AI chatbots are, I say all of tech is the fire of our time. If we use it well, we will progress further and farther. If we don't, we'll get burned and burn down the village. And the AI chatbots are the most powerful so far, the latest iteration. Everything we talked about, the bullying, the anxiety, everything in this conversation is now supercharged. And we have to remember that AI chatbots were designed to be addictive, to keep children and all people on those platforms. They want you talking to the AI chatbot more than anything else. But I use it all the time, and it's really helpful. And it's a powerful tool. We don't want to demonize or idolize, but we need to tie in access with education, guidance, support, digital literacy, and not just a blanket age. So although I agree with it, the key crux of all of this is giving young people the knowledge so they can make good choices in their life.
0: Dr. Kang, thanks for coming on to talk about this one today.
1: Great. Thank you, Mike.
0: All right. I appreciate it a lot. That is Dr. Shimmy Kang, a psychiatrist. FutureReadyMinds.com is the website. Her book is The Tech Solution, Creating Healthy Habits for Kids Growing Up in a Digital World. All right. Over to you now. Open the phone lines on this one now. Canada moving to ban social media accounts for kids under age 16. I'd love to hear from the parents out there. Is this the right thing to do? Critics saying it's unenforceable. Will kids simply find a way around it? Maybe they will. I mean, kids are smart when it comes to tech, that's for sure. But is it still the right thing to do for Canada? Australia led the way here. Canada now following suit. Do you support it? Or do you think this is government going too far? I mean, I've heard from listeners who say they think that this is government overreach. Parents should be more responsible about what their kids are consuming online. 604-280-9898. If you have kids who are struggling with a phone addiction or social media, I would love to hear from you, your thoughts on this now. 604-280-9898 is the number. *9898 on your cell. This is Mike Smith, back with your calls.
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0: 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You must be 19 plus to play. Okay, we're talking about Canada's ban on social media accounts for kids under age 16. Let's go to your phone calls on that one. Jeff in Surrey. Hi, Jeff. Go ahead.
17: Hey, Mike. Yeah, I agree with the age has got to be gone somewhere. But how about coming at it from another angle? Like these social media managers and so on, they must have some fair idea of who's calling in and what they're up to. Some kind of vetting system for them, you know, for everybody. You know, like, what's your name? You know, what's wrong with that? prove who you are, and sure, we'll let you on. But, you know, as soon as we get a complaint, bang, you're gone. And report the guy, you know, put the pressure back on them. Maybe at least get the worst offenders off of the social media.
0: Okay, thank you, Jeff, for the call. As a parent, I got two boys at home. I support this ban on social media accounts for kids under age 16. The only thing I worry about is how enforceable it's going to be. Also, this opt-out clause that the government's proposing here, that some social media accounts would be allowed for kids if they have adequate protections in place. I'm not sure that's really possible, but we'll see. John in North Vancouver. Hi, John. Go ahead.
18: Oh, my problem is I can't get my wife to carry her phone.
0: Oh, yeah? Why not?
18: Well, we're in our 80s.
0: Yeah?
18: She didn't grow up with it. She didn't have a phone at home.
0: Yeah? Okay, do you
18: so
0: think...
18: how do I get her?
0: Do you think social media accounts should be banned for kids?
18: Yeah, I kind of lean that way, especially the younger ones.
0: John, thanks for the call. Let me know how you feel about this one today. Mike at cknw.com. I have received some pushback from people who think this is going too far, government overreach, Big Brother. I think it's the right thing to do. I think you're going to see other countries do the same thing. Let me know how you feel about it today. Mike at cknw.com. All right, when we come back, let's talk about World Cup fever in Vancouver. Wow, what a big game coming up this afternoon. 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Downtown bars are lit up. They are full up. They're running out of booze. They're having a great time. We'll talk about it next.
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6: Coming up on the Jill Bennett Show, tensions at the latest Surrey Police Board meeting, what the new chief can and can't say, plus preparing for big crowds for the big game. 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
23: Global News at 11. Good morning. I'm John Strait.
27: Well, all eyes of the soccer world will be on BC Place Stadium this afternoon. Canada playing Qatar at the FIFA World Cup. Both teams with 1 point in Group B. Here's a former Team Canada captain, Colin Miller, on the status of the current captain, Alphonso Davies, recovering from a hamstring injury.
28: He had brought his personal trainer from Bayern Munich over to the squad and he was doing a lot of work on his own over the last week. But the last few days, he has trained fully with the team. Jesse Marsh is saying that he is fit and available. I don't expect Canada to take any chances with Fonzie today. If we need him, we bring him on. If we don't need him, I think it gives us another chance to get him ready for the Switzerland game.
27: Miller speaking on Global News Mornings. Kickoff is 3 p.m. 2 days after the fast-moving Callamore Park wildfire threatened hundreds of homes in West Kelowna, we're learning about what went right with the firefighting effort. Global's Kevin Pontius is hearing from Fire Chief Jason Broland.
29: Through the hard work of firefighters, save 357 homes at least. Some of these homes were within inches of the fire.
30: By Wednesday morning, the fire was still burning, but West Kelowna's fire chief says the fire is contained. Despite how close the flames came to neighborhoods, damage was minimal, but it could have been a lot worse. Residents spent Wednesday cleaning up by washing ash and soot off of their decks and driveways. Investigators are still trying to figure out how the fire was started.
29: We do suspect the fire is human-caused, but that can mean a number of different things.
30: For many homeowners, it was too close for comfort.
31: And the fact that we're all still standing is just a blessing for everyone.
30: During fire season, officials say have a go bag ready and take steps to prepare your property.
29: Look at the Fire Smart principles. Simple things that you can do around your home to make it more resilient to wildfire. Moving a wood pile, cleaning out your gutters, getting rid of a straw mat.
30: Kevin Pontius, Global News, West Kelowna.
27: The provincial government says upgrades of the hydro system will boost the power supply by 7%. Energy Minister Adrian Dix says the largest of the projects will expand the Revelstoke Dam by adding a generating unit for an additional 500 megawatts of power by 2032.
32: Unprecedented demand, which is there because of the unprecedented opportunity that BC has right now in its economy, optimizing, meaning squeezing every electron out of our system, the most efficient after conservation, the most efficient electricity we will find is in our system now, and projects such as Revelstoke 6 show that, and our capacity to get more and more and more out of our system.
27: The minister says the first four units at the Revelstoke generating station will also be updated, while six other generating stations and the WAC Bennett Dam will be part of the modernization plan. Canada abolished the death penalty in 1976, but a new poll finds rising support for it to return for those convicted of murder. Global's Jacob New has more.
33: Research Co. says 60% of Canadians support reinstating the death penalty, up 6 points from last year. In that group, 56% say the punishment fits the crime, while 52% think it will serve as a deterrent for potential murderers. 30% say they're opposed to it returning. Of those, two-thirds are worried about a person being wrongly convicted, then executed, while almost half believe murderers should serve their time in prison as decided on by a judge. More than half think capital punishment is sometimes appropriate, while just under 1 in 4 say it is never appropriate. 14% consider it always appropriate. Jacob New, Global News.
27: The head of Apple warns buying their products could soon be taking a bigger bite out of your wallet.
0: CEO Tim Cook says customers should expect price hikes, telling the Wall Street Journal they're unavoidable. Cook did not say when the increases will take place or on which products they'll affect, but he did tell the Journal the upcoming price hikes are being caused by an ongoing shortage of memory and storage chips.
27: That's ABC's Sophie Flay. And some sad news in the entertainment world. Comedian Tom Dreesen has died.
7: I have a card at home of the lineup that night. All brand new comedians. Tom Dreesen, David Letterman, Jay Leno, Robin Williams, Gallagher, Michael Keaton, and the girl waiting tables was Deborah Winger.
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27: Dreesen appearing many times on The Late Show with David Letterman and The Tonight Show. He was Frank Sinatra's opening act for 14 years. Tom Dreesen was 86. Global News Time, 11:04. 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
9: In Vancouver, there's a vehicle incident, Highway 1 westbound at 1st Avenue. That's in the right lane. In Port Coquitlam, ongoing construction is on the Maryhill Bypass at the Coquitlam River Bridge. Narrow lanes both ways and a lane shift both directions. And also on the Maryhill Bypass, there's more construction eastbound at Broadway where it's down to a single lane. 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In the CKNW Traffic Center, I'm Dawn Powers.
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27: Now the Global Sky Tracker. Weather sunny, windy, near the water, high of 21, 26 inland. Tonight clear, low of 14. Tomorrow through to Tuesday, more sunshine, highs of 29, lows of 13. Outside, CKNW in downtown Vancouver, 17 degrees and sunny. Now the business news, Dow up 246, TSX down 177, Canadian dollar trading lower 70.35 cents U.S. Global News Time, 11:06. I'm John Strait.
11: It's what's happening right now. 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
12: It's been a long day in the sun for these Aussie fans. Now it's time to head to the game. They have got flares. They've been singing songs. They've been doing shooies. Canada doesn't know what's hit it.
13: Aussie.
12: Roads shut down. Local drivers not that impressed.
13: Have we not taken over Vancouver? Have we not taken over Vancouver? Let's go!
14: Good to be down here. We've got 1,000 Aussies here. The bar ran dry twice, but all the Aussies here for our march.
12: Not sure what the Canadians were expecting when they found out Australia would be playing here. But as these guys say, no Australia, no party!
15: Okay, that's what they're watching on TV in Australia. That's a news report from SBS News Network in Australia. So Vancouver definitely getting some media coverage down under when the Australians took over downtown Vancouver for their game at BC Play Stadium the other day. The downtown bars and pubs are loving it. They're absolutely jam-packed. And of course, it's another big day for World Cup fever in Vancouver, 3 p.m. this afternoon. That is Canada's game at BC Place versus Qatar. So it's going to be another wild and crazy day downtown. World Cup fever definitely underway in Vancouver. Let's check in with Aaron Lacey now. Aaron is the director of operations for the IRL Group. They represent lots of bars across Vancouver, including Donnellan's Irish Pub. Aaron, thanks a lot for coming on.
16: Hey guys, thanks for having me.
15: Okay, and thanks a lot for doing it. What has the World Cup looked like inside your venues so far?
16: Oh, it's been absolutely nuts, to be totally honest, but in a good way. We're having so much fun, especially our two venues down in the Granville pedestrian zone. We have Donnellan's, like you mentioned, and then we have Shamrock Storehouse down on Nelson and Granville as well. Those two locations in particular, as you can imagine, have been super busy, super fun. I mean, the energy down on Granville Street, if you've been down, is so cool to see. Everybody's loving us. People have asked me, you know, about, are you having much trouble down there? Not at all. Everybody's been well behaved, just having fun. And yeah, I think everybody's just soaking it all in.
15: Okay, it sounds like a great party. It sounds like everyone's having a good time. How has it been for your staff and your beer supplies and other supplies? We've heard some reports about some bars having to rush in more kegs of beer. How are you guys making out?
16: Right. Yeah, we're doing pretty good, to be fair. We kind of expected this rush, so we've kind of been preparing, for, honestly, the last, you know, year, but then building up our supplies probably over the last month. So we're in good shape, thankfully. You know, our staff are a huge shout out to our staff. They're working super, super hard. It's very, very busy for them, but you know, they're all having fun too. It's a great experience to, you know, get to live and work in a city where that's hosting the World Cup. Like that's absolutely amazing.
15: Were you surprised, Aaron, by the level of enthusiasm and demand during these games here? Because it seems like some of these bars were caught a little off guard. I mean, they knew they were going to get a bump here, but they didn't think it would be this big.
16: Yeah, I think so. I think for us, I'm a huge soccer fan, have been my whole life. I know how big the World Cup is. So we were kind of preparing to that level. We were probably still not expecting it to be as busy down on Granville Street in particular. God, I was down there on Saturday evening and it was not. We're expecting much of the same today for the Canada game. But yeah, I think for us, we know how big the World Cup is. But yeah, I think for a lot of people, maybe they didn't anticipate how big it is. But yeah, thankfully we were able to kind of prepare well for it.
15: Okay, is this a major financial boost for you guys IRL there? I know you run a lot of bars across Vancouver. Are you seeing the take go up here? Are you guys pulling in a lot of money?
16: Yeah, for sure. It absolutely helps. And it's, you know, I think that's great for the hospitality industry as a whole. It's been a lot of tough years, you know, especially over COVID and everything for the hospitality folks, you know, and especially Granville Street. You know, Granville Street has had tough times there over the last probably 5-6 years. You know, and you still have all your expenses and your high rents down there. So for those businesses down in Granville Entertainment District in particular, you know, it's absolutely brilliant for them and it's well deserved. You know, they've suffered through a lot. So having this opportunity to make money is only well deserved.
15: Okay, Aaron, it's another big day today. As you mentioned, Canada playing at 3 p.m. this afternoon at BC Play Stadium. Huge game for Canada here, so a lot more excitement. What do you anticipate today? Like, are your places already full up? Like, if someone was thinking like, oh, I'd like to go down to Donnellan's Irish Pub and watch the game, can you still get in there now, or are you already full?
16: They're probably squeezing right now, but they're filling up quick. We'll make room. We've some beautiful big patios out the front of Donlands and the Shamrock there on Ground Street and all of our other locations too around the city. So yeah, I think if you get down soon, we might be able to get you squeezed in and get you. But yeah, it's definitely, we're expecting much of the same of what we saw on Saturday, but probably to an even larger scale, of course, with it being Canada in their hometown.
15: Aaron, busy day for you. Thanks for taking the time.
16: Yeah, no worries. Thanks, guys.
15: All right, that is Aaron Lacey from the IRL Group. They own several bars across Vancouver, including Donnellan's Irish Pub, as you heard him mention there. Yeah, man, this has been a big party downtown Vancouver. Let's check in with Bo Chen now. Bo is the executive director of Able BC, the Alliance of Beverage Licensees. They represent the bars and pubs in British Columbia. Bo, thanks for coming on.
1: Yeah, absolutely. Thanks for having me on again.
15: Okay, you bet. You bet, Bo. Thanks a lot for doing it. Okay, you just heard a very happy bar owner there, bar manager. He says his places are packed. What are you hearing?
1: Actually, I think our friend Aaron here actually hit the nail right on the head. The business has been very busy and very steady. It sounds like the only problem that's really been happening is that liquor supplies have been starting to run low. And I know a lot of the guys in the hospitality space have now started to make runs with their local stores to pick up what they need just to kind of keep up with the peak demand. But aside from that, it sounds like it's all just been good vibes down there, right? And I would really recommend for anyone to who want to experience a little bit of Vancouver and also the World Cup experience to get out there and see it for yourself. It's beautiful down there.
15: Yeah, it does look like people are having a lot of fun. Is this translating into a wider benefit for bars and pubs across BC or around Metro Vancouver? I mean, downtown Vancouver is obviously booming right now for the World Cup. But what about other cities, other parts of the province? Are they getting a bump too?
1: Yeah, absolutely. You'd be surprised. We have a lot of loyal following fans for soccer or football, whichever you prefer. And I actually had the chance to go visit different parts of the province a little bit before the games got started. And yeah, there are local neighborhood pubs that are outside of the Lower Mainland region that are set up for this as well, too. You know, not everyone is going to have that opportunity to come down to Vancouver or the downtown core all the time. But the great thing about this is that we have access and you can still enjoy the games from further away places. So a lot of other places and establishments are also set up for this opportunity.
15: Okay, how important is an event like this for the industry that has gone through some tough times? Like you heard Aaron Lacey describing there, yeah, some of their places have gone through a bit of a rough patch recently, so this is a very welcome event. Like how important is a big event like this for the industry?
1: It's huge. It's such a big economy driver for us at the end of the day, right? You know, hospitality has had its struggles in the past, and, you know, it's in a position where now we can try to gain any wins that we can. And I think even looking outside of just hospitality itself, I think it's a great play for BC at the end of the day to be able to put our hometown and, you know, where we come from on the map, right? So whether it's the hospitality scene or elsewhere in other sectors, we're basically seeing a boom and an opportunity again to be proud of where we come from.
15: Okay, Bo, you touched on some of the bars and pubs actually running out of beer or running out of other product, trying to rush in more kegs of beer. Has that been a problem? Like, when you take a look at the liquor regulations in British Columbia, are they flexible enough to handle? Can you get booze in there on a like short-term notice?
1: Yeah, absolutely. Now, you know, with a lot of recent progressive changes that our government has made, it's actually a beautiful timing. We're perfectly set up to have new distribution channels that will basically mitigate these type of situations, right? A lot of guys have now been able to go again to their local private retail stores or just whatever retail stores allows for liquor to pick up what they need. There's new categories that can flow through directly now. So yeah, there's a lot of great flexibility that's in place now. I think it's more so just like our friend Aaron put together earlier, you know, maybe some folks just didn't anticipate how busy it was going to be. And then now at least they have the option when they're running out to tap into these new distribution channels.
15: Right. So if a bar is running out of product, you can now just go to a private liquor store and buy product and then bring it back to the bar and sell it. That's allowed now, right?
1: Yeah. It just recently changed a few weeks ago, just in time for FIFA. And again, yeah, any retail store that has liquor that's around you, it doesn't matter if you're a bar, or a pub, a restaurant, or even if you're a catering business, for that matter, you're now able to just, you know, pick up where you need to, really.
15: What a concept. But that was a long time coming, right? How long have you guys been fighting for that?
1: My understanding is it's been in the works for almost, I think, about a decade or so, right? And it was just one of those things where now we have an opportunity with the right champions and, you know, our partners in government to be able to push it forward. FIFA obviously is such a great opportunity to do that, and the timing is perfect right now.
15: Bo, thanks for coming on to talk about it today.
1: Absolutely. My pleasure. Enjoy the game, guys.
15: All right. That is Bo Chen, Able BC. They represent the bars and pubs in British Columbia. They are very happy. Business is busy, especially in downtown Vancouver. Here's what I want to know from you now. Are you watching the games? Are you excited for the World Cup? Have you gone to your local watering hole? Are bars and restaurants and pubs across BC getting a World Cup bump here? I'd love to hear from you if you visit your local pub, if you work in the industry. What's it been like? Call me. Let me know. 604-280-9898 is the number to call. *9898 on your cell. Is it worth it? Of course, the price tag for the World Cup, over $700 million. People enjoying the party here right now, obviously. Is it worth it? What do you think? Let me know. *9898, toll free on your cell. So we got your calls coming up on the other side. And
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15: All right. Congratulations to Anne in Vancouver. Anne, you are today's qualifier. You are now entered into the draw to win the Mitsubishi ductless cold climate heat pump plus installation. If you did not get through, keep trying. CKNW is qualifying four people a day between now and June 26th. The winner will be announced on June 29th on Mornings with Simi. This is a great prize for the winner here, valued up to $9,000. A combined cold comfort systems is a Mitsubishi ductless cold climate heat pump. So keep listening. Keep your ears open all day long for that cue to call to make sure you get your name into the draw. Congratulations to Anne in Vancouver. She's our latest qualifier. If you missed part of the show today, or if you ever miss any parts of the show any day, just listen to the podcast. The podcast is updated every day after every show. Now, this morning, I spoke to Conservative MP Ian Paton, and we talked about the latest mess with the Massey Tunnel Project. If you've heard about this now, years after the government brought in a European consortium to build that Massey Tunnel Project, they've now fired the contractors here. They're going to start all over again with a brand new procurement process here. I spoke to Ian Paton about it. Man, our taxpayers going to get burned on this one. Have a listen.
0: Well, you know, I think Mr. Farnsworth's nose has been growing the last couple of days with the stuff he's coming out with. Like, I can't believe it. Now, let's go back.
15: No, wait, what do you mean by that? You're saying he's lying? What is he lying about?
0: Well, when he keeps saying that this thing's on target, it's on budget, it's on time, it's going to be completed by 2030.
15: That's Ian Payton on the show today. Yeah, really letting it fly against Mike Farnworth there, the transportation minister, about this Massey Tunnel mess right now. You can hear that entire interview in the podcast, so make sure you check that out. It's updated every day after every show. Let me know what you think about that Massey Tunnel mess right now. The government deciding to fire the contractors there, start all over again with a new procurement process. Should they have built a bridge instead? Remember, that was the original plan. That was plan A. And the NDP said, no, forget about that. We're going to build another tunnel instead. Mike at cknw.com is how to reach me. All right, we've been talking about all the World Cup excitement in downtown Vancouver. The bars and pubs downtown are absolutely packed with the World Cup. It's another big day for World Cup fever in Vancouver. Synchronize your watches here. 3 p.m. That is kickoff for Canada versus Qatar in the World Cup at BC Place Stadium. The bars will be packed again today. I checked in with Aaron Lacey from Donnellan's Irish Pub downtown. He said they still got a few spots in there, but you'd have to get in there pretty darn quick if you wanted to get a spot to watch the World Cup at Donnellan's Irish Pub. Let's go to your phone calls on it now. Vinder in White Rock. Hi, Vinder. Go ahead.
7: Hey, Mike. A great show. I mean, I'm happy that we're having the World Cup here, but at time we are in our province and the way the spending is, we just can't afford this. There's just no way we're going to get this money back, as much as we say. I mean, we could have watched the World Cup for free, but I do like the idea of having it here, but at the same time, we have to be responsible. The money is just not there.
15: Thank you for the call. $729 million is the price tag, the latest estimate for seven soccer games at BC Place. Now, there will be some cost recoveries on top of that. Is it worth it? You tell me today, okay? Mike at cknw.com. When we come back, we go live to Washington, D.C. for the latest on Donald Trump's peace deal with Iran. The U.S. has now lifted its naval blockade of Iranian ports. Also, Trump says he wants to get rid of the Kuzma trade deal between the U.S., Canada, and Mexico. Get the latest on that next, too. Don't go anywhere.
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12: Global News at 11:30. Good morning. I'm Erin Ubels. Vancouver is set to host the second of seven World Cup matches today at BC Place. Canada taking on Qatar. Prime Minister Mark Carney will be in attendance, fans being encouraged to wear red. On the field, Canada captain Alfonso Davies will be available to play.
14: Davies missed his team's World Cup opener while recovering from a hamstring injury from the Champions League semifinals. Coach Jesse Marsh says they'll see how the match goes and then make a decision on how to use him for the rest of the tournament. Davies hasn't played for Canada since March of 2025. Both Canada and Qatar have 1 point heading into their second match. Hannah Stoles, the Canadian Press.
12: 2 days after the fast-moving Callamore Park wildfire threatened hundreds of homes in West Kelowna, we're learning about what actually went right with the firefighting effort. Global's Kevin Pontius is hearing from Fire Chief Jason Brolin.
16: Through the hard work of firefighters, save 357 homes at least. Some of these homes were within inches of the fire.
19: By Wednesday morning, the fire was still burning, but West Kelowna's fire chief says the fire is contained. Despite how close the flames came to neighborhoods, damage was minimal, but it could have been a lot worse. Residents spent Wednesday cleaning up by washing ash and soot off of their decks and driveways. Investigators are still trying to figure out how the fire was started.
16: We do suspect the fire is human caused, but that can mean a number of different things.
19: For many homeowners, it was too close for comfort.
21: And the fact that we're all still standing is just a blessing for everyone.
19: During fire season, officials say have a go bag ready and take steps to prepare your property.
16: Look at the Fire Smart principles. Simple things that you can do around your home to make it more resilient to wildfire. Moving a wood pile, cleaning out your gutters, getting rid of a straw mat.
19: Kevin Pontius, Global News, West Kelowna.
12: Most experts doubt the U.S. would suddenly leave the CUSMA trade agreement, despite the president's comments yesterday suggesting otherwise.
28: U.S. President Donald Trump told reporters at the G7 summit in France he would rather not have the Canada-U.S.-Mexico agreement in place.
29: But I may sign it,
30: right?
29: But I would. We'd do better as a country if we don't have an agreement.
30: So are you thinking of...
29: Yeah, I'm thinking about maybe we won't be able to make a deal.
28: He also said he views it as, quote, possibly expiring immediately. Johns Hopkins University's Christopher Sands says CUSMA's July 1st date is a milestone, not a deadline. Renew CUSMA for 16 more years, withdraw entirely, or do neither. Because of how integrated many North American industries are, most experts doubt that the U.S. would be quick to exit the trade pact. Jason White, The Canadian Press.
12: The head of Apple warns purchasing their products could soon be taking a bigger bite out of your wallet.
31: CEO Tim Cook says customers should expect price hikes.
0: telling the Wall Street Journal they're unavoidable. Cook did not say when the increases will take place or on which products they'll affect. But he did tell the Journal the upcoming price hikes are being caused by an ongoing shortage of memory and storage chips.
12: That is ABC's Sophie Flay. Global News Time is 11:33. 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Here's Dawn Powers.
7: At the Alex Fraser Bridge, crashes northbound at the south end. That's in the left lane. At the Knight Street Bridge, a stall is southbound near the Mitchell Island on-ramp in the right lane. If you're going through Vancouver, keep in mind that there is going to be some closures because of the World Cup around BC Place. 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In the CKNW Traffic Center, I'm Dawn Powers.
12: And now the Global Sky Tracker weather. Sunny today, windy over the Strait of Georgia, 21 degrees, 26 inland, down to 14 degrees overnight. We'll see much of the same tomorrow, but up to 28 degrees in the valley and sunny Saturday, 21. More sun on the way for Sunday, Monday, Tuesday, highs of 23 and 24, up to 29 degrees inland. Outside CKNW in downtown Vancouver, it is 18 degrees. On the markets, the Dow Jones up 142, TSX down 187, and the Canadian dollar is trading at 70.83 cents U.S. Global News Time is 11:34. I'm Erin Ubels.
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8: All right, let's go live to Washington, D.C. now. The latest on Donald Trump's peace deal with Iran. Trump has now signed the MOU to end the war with Iran. The U.S. has just ended its naval blockade of Iranian ports, reopening the Strait of Hormuz, also key to the deal. Also, this is very troubling for Canada now. Donald Trump says he wants to get rid of CUSMA. It's the Canada-U.S.-Mexico Free Trade Agreement, known as the USMCA, south of the border. Dave Leventhal is my guest. Dave is an investigative reporter in Washington, senior editor at Notice.org. Dave's work has appeared in Time Magazine, Rolling Stone, Politico, DaveLeventhal.com. Dave, thanks for coming on.
11: My pleasure, Mike. Good to be with you.
8: Okay, Dave, great to have you on, and another busy day. Thank you for taking the time. Let's start with this U.S.-Iran deal here. What's the headline out of this deal? What jumps out at you?
11: Yeah, I know. Just another placid week here in Washington, D.C. Yeah. And across the United States. But what jumps out at this deal is really, if you go back about 3 months to what Donald Trump said at that time, just days after the war in Iran began, he said that the only deal that he was looking for, the only deal that he would accept, would be unconditional surrender by Iran, period. End of Truth Social post. And here we are 100 plus days in the future. And what this deal has is so many different conditions and conditions that Republicans and Democrats alike, to some extent here in the United States, have said are very favorable to Iran. Iran is going to potentially get significant economic benefits. It's going to be able to get rebuilding funds. It's going to be able to potentially keep some weapons. It's going to be able to potentially keep some nuclear material for civil purposes. Much of this is shocking to a lot of people who believed truly that Donald Trump was going to be able to have a war with Iran that ended in Iran no longer being a threat to the United States, number one, and also to having a completely different government that was utterly different than the one that's been in place for almost 50 years. Well, neither of those things have happened. And also, too, that it's important to know, Mike, that this is not the end of the story. This is not a final deal. This is something that is interim in nature. It's a memorandum of understanding. And there's been a lot of talk this week, and rightfully so, about the technical details of this, which are going to be hammered out and negotiated ostensibly over the next 60 days. Well, as we well know, a lot can happen in 60 days. And it's something where one has to wonder if this is going to be solidified or if this is going to fray or even fall apart during that time.
8: Okay, I think that's an excellent summary, Davins. Yeah, there's still a lot of bridges to cross here before they get a final peace deal here. And one of the things you touched on there was the agreement that would allow Iran to retain some ballistic missiles. Now, I remember Trump saying that he wanted to get rid not only of Iran ever having the ability to have a nuclear weapon, but also wanted to get rid of their ballistic missiles. Now, under this deal, it appears that Iran will be able to have ballistic missiles, potentially threaten their neighbors in the region here. And Trump was asked about that. And let's listen to what he said. So Trump is asked here, why is it okay for Iran to have ballistic missiles under this deal? Here's his answer.
9: Sir, you shouldn't let them have any missile. I said, well, what am I going to do? Am I going to let Saudi Arabia have missiles, but they can't have them? Yes, sir. It doesn't work that way, you know? It doesn't work that way. And missiles aren't the problem. Missiles are, they hurt a little location, but they don't blow up the planet. I mean, they have to have some because other people have some. You got to have some.
8: Okay, so he says some of the other countries in the Middle East have got ballistic missiles, obviously, so Iran's got to have, they've got to have some ballistic missiles for their own defense, and it's different from the nukes. How is this going down in Washington, Dave? Are some Republicans upset with the details of this deal?
11: Yes, and although they're not going to sing it from the mountaintops and they're not going to put out press releases about it, there is some general befuddlement because Donald Trump, in essence, is arguing against Donald Trump by saying that. He's literally said the opposite in the past. So this is a departure any way you cut it, no matter if you loathe Donald Trump, if you love Donald Trump, he's saying something that is fundamentally different than he has expressed before. So that is one issue. But also, too, I think it's also important to note that so much of this and in this current deal that's being signed is really centered on the fate of the Strait of Hormuz and the Persian Gulf more broadly.

0: discussed.
1: It's been reported that it includes a $300 billion construction fund funded by Gulf Allies. That's false?
2: It's false. People, you can invest if you want. I mean, what am I going to do, say nobody's ever allowed to invest? No, we're not investing. We're not putting up 10 cents. And people can decide to do that, but that's up to them. I mean, do you want me to say nobody's ever allowed to invest in a country? I'll say it with Egypt. Nobody's allowed to invest in Egypt. Am I supposed to say that?
1: I'm asking whether...
2: We are not investing in it, and we do not have a fund.
0: Okay. We are not investing in it, and we do not have a fund. I'm taking a look at the words in the MOU, Dave, that talks about the United States of America will undertake with regional partners to develop this $300 billion reconstruction fund for Iran, ensuring the finance of at least $300 billion U.S. So what is the deal here? Why is he seems to be kind of denying it at the same time it's in the deal. What's going on there?
3: I wish I could give you answers, but you are not going to find them with me, and you are not going to find them with many people here in Washington, because the details of this are just not clear, and really have not been hammered out. They've not been worked out. So what this fund actually is, how it's going to function, who is going to be involved, who's going to manage it, who is going to invest in it. These are all questions that are not spelled out in the current iteration of this agreement and understanding. And it seems implausible that the United States would be playing no role in a fund that it says it's going to support in a deal that it's signing. So the questions remain and linger as to what the United States' role is going to be, and what other Middle Eastern countries are going to be doing, or what they're going to have to say about this too, because they may or may not be interested in participating in this in whatever fashion the United States or President Trump specifically is hoping will.
0: Okay, lots of bridges to cross as we continue to watch that one very closely. Dave Leventhal is my guest, DaveLeventhal.com, investigative reporter in Washington, D.C. Let's talk about Trump's comments about the Canada-U.S.-Mexico Free Trade Agreement, known as CUSMA here in Canada, USMCA in the United States, and Donald Trump signaling that he doesn't like this trade deal. Maybe he wants to get rid of it, maybe he won't. Let's listen to Trump, then we'll discuss.
4: I would rather not have the USMCA. I'd rather have it terminated. We do better without an agreement. I would rather not have the agreement, but I may sign it. I'm open to doing it.
0: Okay, he may sign it. He's open to doing it. He doesn't like it. He would rather not have it. Dave, this is obviously critical here for Canada. All eyes on this agreement here. What is going on here? What is Trump trying to signal here?
3: Sure. And so a couple of things. Number one, this is a deal that in its initial iteration during Donald Trump's first term, Donald Trump fully supported. And he had incredibly positive things to say about it at the time. And, I paraphrased, but he called it just incredibly beneficial and something that was going to be a great deal for the countries involved, including the United States. So what he's saying now, again, is something where Donald Trump is arguing against Donald Trump of a few years ago, and represents a, if not a full 180 turn of circumstances here, a definite departure from where he stood in the not too distant past. Is this the final word from Donald Trump? Is this the final word from the United States? Also, too, completely unknown. And I think for context here, let's look to what happened with tariffs in the United States. It was about a year ago, a little more, when the United States, in Donald Trump's direction, said tariffs. We are going to just slap everyone with them. And up went tariffs and down went tariffs and here and there, and they're gone and they're back again. And we went through months of that after April of 2025, when Donald Trump called it his day of liberation on April 12th, which roiled world markets and definitely affected Canada in profound ways. So tariffs are not something Donald Trump really talks about these days. So one does have to wonder, and many people here in Washington are, as to whether Donald Trump is just kind of shooting from the hip right now without any great plan on this. And the fact that he said, well, he might sign it anyway, just shows something that makes us very hazy at best.
0: Okay, we're following it closely, to say the least. Dave, another busy day for you. Thanks for taking the time.
3: My pleasure. Thank you, Mike.
0: All right. You bet, man. That is Dave 11.

0: Benthal, investigative reporter, Washington, D.C., senior editor at notus.org. DaveLeventhal.com is his website. Follow him on social media. I'm always grateful for his time. Final break on the show. We got lots more coming up on the other side, including I'll check in with Jill Bennett. We'll find out what's coming up on Jill's show. And we've got your mic drop coming up, too. You don't want to miss this one. That's all next.
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0: All right, please send me an email about anything you hear on the show, mike@cknw.com. I've just been checking out your emails here during the break. Lots of emails on the Massey Tunnel. Yeah, I mean, when I listen to Mike Farnworth on this now saying that they're still going to be able to build this thing and have it open by 2030 at the same time they've just fired the contractor and is starting the procurement process all over again? Like, give me a break. This thing is not going to be built by 2030. $4 billion, there's no way this thing will get built for $4 billion. It's going to be a heck of a lot more than that. I think it'll probably be around $7-8 billion if it gets built. I'm still very dubious about the whole thing. A lot of emails on that one today, including RL says to me today, no company is going to build on this tunnel, is going to bid on this tunnel until the environmental assessment is completed because they don't want to be on the hook for extra costs. Thank you, RL, for that. I mean, that is just one of the variables here on this project. Following it closely, Mike at cknw.com is how to reach me. Right now, it's time for the mic drop.
1: Mic drop. Can't stop the mic
5: drop. Did you hear that?
1: Wow. I don't believe it.
13: You can say that again.
14: Why do you say that?
15: Don't say something you'll regret later.
0: All right. Today's mic drop is conservative MLA Ian Payton. And speaking of the Massey Tunnel project here, we talked about that today. The government has now fired the European contractor on the project. They're going to start the entire procurement process all over again. Not budging from that completion date of 2030. I think that's going to go out the window. I think the budget is going to be blown apart. Ian Payton, I talked to him about it today. Have a listen.
16: Let's look at the group that was hired, that just got fired. Two of them were from Europe, and the other was Pomerleau Company, a huge company in BC that builds bridges and different things like that. So they fired them, and now the transportation minister is saying, let's look to get procurement from 3 to 5 different companies in BC. Well, you know, when was the last time you looked up in the yellow pages and found companies in BC that know anything about building tunnels that go under a river? That expertise over with the English Channel was done by European companies, and they just fired that company.
0: Yeah. Yeah, that is really concerning about where this is all going. What is your main concern here now, especially when it comes to transparency and openness with the public? I think the government is, should the government be more open and transparent about precisely what's going on here?
16: You know, it's just so frustrating for me. I don't even know where to go with this anymore. The city of Delta, Councillor Kruger brought up the other night, speaking of transparency, he brought up a motion that the government, the NDP government, needs to come forward and tell everybody the exact figures. Like, what is this thing going to cost? When will it be completed? You know, why was this company fired of expertise from over in Europe? You know, and let's go back, Mike, you and I have talked about this many, many times. Like, why is there like thousands of bridges over waterways in British Columbia, but there's only one tunnel we know of? Why do we need to do this tunnel? Just get the bridge done. I mean, the bridge, the environmental assessment was already taken care of because all the pedestals for the bridge are on land. Instead of putting concrete tubes in the Fraser River, which is salmon, sturgeon, marine life, like, do you do that nowadays environmentally? Not to mention that they're taking a regional park, Dease Island Metro Regional Park, and they've clear-cutted thousands of trees for this ugly, ugly staging area where they're going to supposedly start pouring concrete to build these tubes.
0: That is Ian Payton on the show today, conservative MLA. If you missed that, listen to the podcast. It's updated every day after every show. Just about time for me to go now. Jill Bennett is coming right up. Hi, Jill.
17: Hi, Mike. Well, coming up on the show, we're going to talk more about what turned into a pretty loud meeting. It was the Surrey Police Board meeting, the first one with the new chair of the board. And this talk of, is the Surrey Police Chief being gagged? Is the interim chief, whoever the next chief is, will that chief not be allowed to talk publicly and open about things? So we're going to start the show getting into that and finding out what the heck is going on there.
0: Yeah, I was listening very closely to this gag order they want to put on whoever becomes the new police chief in Surrey, and I was wondering, why are they doing that? Like, were they mad at Norm Lipinski for speaking out or something? Because I didn't think he said anything that was too controversial.
17: I didn't think so either. But yeah, a lot of questions. And how much should a police chief be talking? I mean, you might argue that they should be able to talk about whatever they want.
0: Yeah. Well, yeah, I think they should be able to allowed to say whatever they want, for sure. Okay, this guy went parasailing. What's the deal with this guy?
17: Oh my gosh, this guy has the greatest story. He spent time in prison camps in the war. He just celebrated his 102nd birthday parasailing, and he's going to join us to talk all about it. Yes.
0: 102 years old?
17: Yeah, and he's flying around up above Okanagan Lake.
0: Oh, man. Be careful of those hip pointers on those things.
17: He's an inspiration to us all, Mike.
0: Okay, looking forward to that. Thank you, Jill.
17: Thanks, Mike.
0: All right, that's Jill Bennett. Her show is coming right up. Keep it locked right here. That's it for me today. Thanks a lot for spending some time with me. If you ever miss the show, don't worry. 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This is Mike Smith. Let's talk again tomorrow.
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17: Coming up on the Jill Bennett Show, tensions at the latest Surrey Police Board meeting, what the new chief can and can't say, plus preparing for big crowds for the big game. 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
2: Global news to noon. Good afternoon. I'm Erin Ubels. Team Canada will be facing off against Qatar this afternoon at BC Place Stadium in its second game of the World Cup. Global's Daria Zargar joins us from the FIFA Fan Fest at the P&E.
3: Big day. It's Team Canada's first game in Vancouver. Now, this comes after last week's game against Bosnia and Herzegovina. That match ended in a draw, which gave Team Canada its first point ever in the World Cup. This game will also see the return of team captain Alfonso Davies, who was unable to play in the Bosnia match due to a hamstring injury. Speaking at a pre-game press conference on Wednesday, Team Canada coach Jesse March said the Qatari team is strong and that the match will be a challenge.
4: I think we felt like specifically in the first half against Bosnia that the game looked more like what they wanted it to look like than what we wanted it to look like. And so we have to make sure that from the beginning we set the tone and we play the kind of match that favors us from the start. So we will be looking to establish that early in the match.
3: Canada is currently in Group B alongside Bosnia, Qatar, and Switzerland. Each team has 1 point. Now, in order to advance from Group B, Canada has to finish in top two of its group, and one of the deciding games will be against Switzerland on June 24th.
2: You can expect to see a large contingent of police officers in Vancouver today for the Canada-Qatar game. Global's Jacob New with more.
6: Upwards of 1,200 officers are working. That's the same number deployed during Vancouver's first World Cup game on Saturday. Vancouver police are being helped by officers from other local police forces and some from outside the province. Deputy Chief Don Chapman says the department isn't expecting many differences from its previous major deployment on the weekend.
7: Kickoff is at 3 p.m. So what I think we're going to see is we're going to see fans come into the city, enjoy the game, enjoy the festivities, but I think we're going to see them linger in the city. They're going to go join the Granville Island Entertainment District or go down to False Creek or go over to Granville Island. They're just going to spread it around the city. So I think we're going to see the city just with people in it for a lot longer period of time today.
6: VPD say visitors and locals have been behaving themselves over the first week of the tournament. On Saturday night, police only made one minor arrest for intoxication at BC Place. Jacob New, Global News.
2: Prime Minister Mark Carney is shifting gears today as he goes from one of the world's largest political events to the world's biggest sporting event. Carney is just back from the G7 summit in France, meeting with top world leaders, and is in Vancouver today, where he'll be attending the World Cup match between Canada and Qatar. Before that, the Prime Minister making a home building announcement in the city. Carney is also due to meet with Premier David Eby. The federal government has promised to double the pace of home building in the country under its Build Canada Homes program. RCMP on Vancouver Island say they have arrested three youth in connection to the arson of an historic rail car. The 1930s Comox Crew Speeder belonged to the Alberni Pacific Railway. It went up in flames Tuesday afternoon. The organization says the fire caused irreparable damage and is asking for donations in the wake of the arson. Port Alberni RCMP say a witness and CCTV confirmed three suspects were involved. No word yet on charges in this case. Water quality advisories are in effect for multiple Vancouver beaches due to elevated E. coli levels. Vancouver Coastal Health issuing notifications for English Bay, Third Beach, and Kitts Point yesterday, warning that the water is not suitable for swimming. According to VCH, E. coli levels detected in samples at English Bay and Third Beach were more than 4.5 times greater than the limit. Similar advisories recently issued for Trout Lake and Sunset Beach remain in effect. Stateside now, for the first time in 110 days, ships are moving freely in the Strait of Hormuz, and this comes after a U.S.-Iran deal was signed yesterday. U.S. Vice President J.D. Vance speaking at the White House this morning.
8: You know, I've seen skeptics of the deal. People say the Iranians will never change their behavior. Well, maybe that's true, and if so, they don't get any of the benefits of the bargain. But isn't it worth trying?
2: Vance said the goal is to verify that Iran is meeting its promise to not enrich uranium. The Edmonton Oilers have been given clearance by the NHL to hire Mike Babcock as head coach. This after the league concluded an investigation into his conduct while with Columbus in 2023. Hubert here to Global News for the very latest this afternoon. Global News time is 12:04. 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Here's Don Powers.
1: If we're going through Langley, a crash is Highway 1 westbound before 272. It's quite busy if we're trying to leave Delta at the Alex Fraser. A crash is northbound at the south end. That's in the left lane. Also seeing extra delays trying to leave Delta at the Massey Tunnel. New project. Remember, any tool going to the ground could damage a gas line. 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In the CKNW Traffic Center, I'm Dawn Powers.
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2: Global Sky Tracker weather is sunny today, windy over the Strait of Georgia, 21 degrees up to 26 inland. We'll be down to 14 degrees tonight, much of the same for tomorrow, but up to 28 degrees in the valley. In downtown Vancouver, it is 18 degrees. And on the markets, the Dow Jones up 129, the TSX down 152, the Canadian dollar trading at 70.73 cents U.S. Global News time is 12:06. I'm Erin Ubels.
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1: Well, good afternoon, and thank you for being with us on a beautiful sunny day. Lots of excitement in downtown Vancouver, and we are actually going to check in with one of those in the thick of things as fans gather. We'll check in with Downtown Van to find out how things are going as people get ready for the big game getting underway in about 3 hours from now. So that's coming up a little bit later on in the show. Lots to get to today. We'll have an update on our CKNW 50-50 draw. The jackpot is really growing. It's really been growing these past couple of days. We're in the final stretch now, so we'll let you know how you can get tickets and how much you could win if you are the big winner. We are starting, though, with what turned into a bit of a raucous meeting. This was a meeting that was held at the Surrey Police Board, and some questions about a new policy that has to do with what the new chief, both the interim chief and whoever the new chief of the Surrey Police Service is, questions about what that person can and cannot say.
2: We just have the right checks and balances in place to make sure we've got a very clear outline for what the board is responsible for and what the chief is responsible for.
1: So that was Perm Jawanda, the new Surrey Police Board chair, speaking with Global News about some of the other issues about what is happening in Surrey and with the state of the Surrey Police Service and the board, given that sudden departure of Chief Norm Lipinski. Well, about this issue, though, of what the chief can say and can't say publicly, Ryan Burig with the Surrey Police Union was also asked about this policy that was voted on at the police board meeting, and here was what he had to say.
3: I've never seen something quite like this directive before. I do consider it significantly restricts what the chief or senior management would be allowed to say to the public. And I do view it as a gag order.
1: All right, so that's what we've been hearing from a couple of voices. Joining me now to talk more about this is Chaney Cloak, a former vice chair of the Surrey Police Board. Chaney left the board in 2022 and joins us now. Thank you for being with us today.
4: Thank you for having me.
1: Where to begin? I know you were at the meeting last night as well. I think you also addressed the board. You talked about public safety. What is your take? If we start with this policy that was being decided on, this policy that was voted on when it comes to what the police chief can talk about publicly, what can you tell us about that?
4: Mm-hmm. Look, Jill, I am a true believer in transparency and accountability. One of the reasons I've been pro-SPS from the beginning of the transition is because I believe in having a local police services that a police service that's accountable to the public. Accountability to the public and transparency also means communication with the public. Stopping the chief or any of the deputy chiefs or leadership from speaking really changes the way that the police can interact with the public. I don't think that that's the right way to go, and I don't think the board made the right decision on that.
1: Does it matter when they talk about the details of this, in that it seems that this policy, it stops the police chief from talking about governance. It stops perhaps from talking about governance, policy, maybe what's happening behind the scenes when it comes to the police service and the police board. It's not something that would stop the chief, say, from talking about crime stats, crime that's happening in the community. Is there a difference there?
4: Yes, I think what's happening here is that you have a disagreement between operations and the board. And so to have a board make a motion like this makes me wonder what they're hiding from an operational perspective. You want your operational leadership to work hand in hand with a police board, and we don't want to separate them to that distance where we cannot communicate to each other or to the public. So absolutely, I don't agree with the decision, and I don't believe that the police chief and others should not have the ability to communicate with the public.
1: Was this policy, do you believe, brought in specifically because of some of the things the former police chief, some of the things Norm Lipinski said publicly?
4: Jill, I wasn't in the room and I'm not on the board now, so I can't answer that question, but it does make me wonder.
1: Because he was critical, was he not? He was critical about policing Cloverdale and some of the things that maybe didn't happen in the timeline that he was hoping for. So it does seem, I get what you're saying, not being in the room, you kind of have to connect the dots, but it does seem like those two things are connected.
4: Mm-hmm. From my perspective, Jill, the police has the chief. I hired the chief. I am a true believer in the chief and his leadership. And I know he has spoken out about being able to police Cloverdale and having enough officers to be able to do that. And if he says that they don't have enough officers to be able to implement that transition at that point, I believe him, and I don't believe that the province should be stepping in to critique that decision. I would rely on his expertise to make those decisions.
1: This is happening at the same time that the Surrey Police Board announced yesterday that it was launching a financial review into the 2027 budget process, saying that it was looking at these numbers and looking at the operating environment and the spending of the Surrey Police Service. So what is your take on the fact that they are doing a financial review? And you do kind of have to read in between the lines on this release, but it feels as though they're suggesting that there are millions of dollars that weren't actually allocated, or there are questions there.
4: Mm-hmm. I don't believe that the police puts forward a budget that is not in tune with what they need. I believe the budget that they put forth is what they need to help them do their job in Surrey. Surrey is in public safety crisis mode. We need the board to be supported. So the financial review to me is a distraction around firing Chief Lipinski. And honestly, my first question is how much is that going to cost taxpayers? Before you do a financial review of the police service, focus on what it's going to cost the taxpayers to make your decision. The chief was just coming into year two of a three-year contract. I can see hundreds of thousands of dollars in severance. Not only that, but we're stalling the transition further. We are going to be, it's going to be hard to recruit officers. Officers are very, very supportive of Chief Lipinski, and we never know if they make decisions to go elsewhere due to this decision. So public safety is at risk for us, and a financial review to me is not in line with the priorities that we need to be focusing on.
1: So like you said, you're looking at this review as a bit of a distraction?
4: Yes, I am.
1: And going back to the issue of how much this is going to cost taxpayers, because when Norm Lipinski was fired without cause, so we talked about it on the show, and we had guests saying that the public should find out. This should be a number that will be made public. What do you think about that? Will the public, like you said, hundreds of thousands of dollars, I've heard the number of potentially $1 million, will the public actually get to know that figure?
4: I think based on what you can see, and you saw it last night at the board meeting, based on the transparency and the accountability of this current board, I don't think you will know the true cost of this. And I think because the mayor has been against this transition from the start, I think numbers will be hidden. And so, no, you won't know the true cost of this, but unfortunately the taxpayers will be on the hook for it. Not only the money, that's part of the impact, but as I said before, recruiting of officers, hiring new leadership into these roles, not having the police working in tandem with the city to be able to take an all-arms approach to our public safety crisis. That's what we want to see. And that's what this is going to cost the taxpayers.
1: What does it also say? Again, I know you were with the Surrey Police Board until 2022. What does this say about the board becoming political? A board that's not supposed to be political. Is that what has happened here?
4: Absolutely, there's no question. This started with David Eby saying that Brenda Locke would be able to influence which member sat on a police board. That is absolutely against any type of police governance in this country. That should never have been allowed to happen. And so Mayor Locke did take advantage of that and placed members on that board that had supported her and do support her. And we all know that she's against the SPS and has put barriers against them from the start. And so we need to stop that. We need to have a city hall that works with our police. We cannot... you know, you cannot intertwine politics with policing. Otherwise, you end up with the situation that we're in. So yes, absolutely, politics is playing a factor here. And the Minister of Public Safety and the Director of Police Services has a role to come in and ensure that we take a hold of this mess.
1: And Cheney, going back to something you mentioned, the public safety, because I think you're right. At the end of all of this, whether there's fighting, whether there are resignations, obviously the public is very interested in that. But we are talking about a situation where we are still reporting on shootings almost daily, if not daily. And people don't feel safe. People are very concerned about public safety. How much is this, do you think, having an impact on residents, people who live and work in Surrey, who want to feel safe in their community?
4: This 100% is having an impact on our residents. You know, we need the transition to be complete. We need enough officers on the ground. We need a city hall that works hand in hand with the public and hand in hand with the Surrey Police Service. You cannot take an approach on public safety without having all of those parties come together. Admittedly, a lot of the extortions and things like that are sort of a transnational thing. But in order to involve the right political people, the right levels of government, we need to take an all-hands approach to this. And so absolutely, the residents are affected from a public safety perspective.
1: Cheney Cloke, we will leave it there for today. Thank you for taking the time and coming on the show.
4: Thank you for having me.
1: Cheney Cloke is the former vice chair of the Surrey Police Board, leaving that board in 2022. And as you've been hearing on the news, a vote to stop what the police chief, both the interim chief and whoever the next chief of the Surrey Police Service is, to stop that person from speaking publicly about governance, about some aspects of policing in that city. It is something that many people, including the Police Union, say is a gag order. I want to know what you think about this. I'm going to open up the phone lines. *9898 and 604-280-9898. Phone lines are open. We'll take your calls coming up next.
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7: Cruiser on scene to a crash at the Alex Fraser Bridge, northbound at the south end in the left lane. There's also a crash in Langley on Highway 1 westbound before 272nd, and a crash in Coquitlam on Guilford Way at Johnson with delays in all directions. 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I'm Trish Jewison in the CKNW Traffic Center.
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18: Did you have a relevant reason to fire the police chief?
24: This question is out of order.
18: Our public safety is in jeopardy because of you. We don't trust you. We want you to resign.
1: That was Cheney Cloak from the Surrey Police Board meeting yesterday. It was a bit of a tense meeting, you could say, and the members of that board going ahead with a motion that brings in a what some are calling a gag order. It bans the newest police chief. There's an interim chief right now, but whoever the next chief is, it bans that person from making comments publicly on government decisions, on governance of the board. Now, on the one hand, I kind of see this in that who is allowed to go out and publicly talk about their employer, about inner workings of the company they work for? Not that the police service and any company is the same, but I don't know of anybody that their company, their board would be okay with that if you're out and airing the dirty laundry, you might say. But on the other hand, I also get that when we are talking about the chief of a police service, you want that person to be able to speak freely. Well, the phone lines are open, *9898 and 604-280-9898. Let's go to Scott in Surrey. Scott, go ahead.
25: Yeah, good afternoon, and thanks for taking my call. My take on it is that the police chief has to be free to tell us what's going on. You want to have a link between the community and the police instead of suspicion and everybody sitting there saying, who's hiding what? I think this is a step backwards for Surrey. The jokes can start again any day now. Please bring them on. I think it's just an absolute boneheaded decision. Thank you.
1: Scott, thank you for that call. We are talking about a move at the Surrey Police Board, the union saying this is a gag order on the chief position with the Surrey Police Service. And I'm curious your thoughts on this as well. Let's go to Ian in North Vancouver. Ian, go ahead.
26: You know, when it comes to transparency and accountability, which is into democracy with organizations like this, we should always be erring on the side of the taxpayer, always erring on the side of the citizens of Surrey, British Columbia, Canada. And the onus should be on the governing body who's suggesting that the transparency and accountability should be diminished. The onus should be on them to justify to the electorate, taxpayers, why this is happening, why it's in their best interest.
1: All right, Ian, thank you for that call as well. Well, I would love to get your take on this. If you're not calling in on the open line, you can always leave me a message on the Buzz line, 604-331-BUZZ. That is 604-331-2899. You can always send me an email as well, jill@cknw.com. That is jill@cknw.com. Your thoughts on this? Is it a gag order? What do you think about that? When we come back after your news headlines to the bottom of the hour, we're going to talk to one of the parents of one of the children who was injured in the incident at the Cultus Lake Water Park. What a scary ordeal. We know that a dozen people, most of them children, were sent to hospital with various injuries. We also know that Technical Safety BC is investigating. They've already found some electric electrical non-compliances at the water park. So what are parents saying about how this happened and how they were notified about this? We'll get those details coming up.
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0: Global News at 1230. Good afternoon. I'm Erin Ubels. Well, excitement is building in Vancouver as Canada gets set to take on Qatar at BC Place. It's the first FIFA game ever in the city. Our Chris Galas is downtown where a fan march to the stadium is set to begin in the next half hour.
32: I am here with Jamie McLeod, who's with the Voyageurs, who put on this march to BC Place ahead of this critical game against Qatar for Canada. You've been doing this for a while. What is it about the team that gets you so into it?
7: Well, they're playing amazing, and what you see here today is 30 years in the making, and just proud to be part of this organization and absolutely love all the people here today. It's just wonderful to see.
32: How many people are you expecting to march to the stadium?
7: We're hoping for 3,000, 4,000, but we might top that. We'll see.
32: All right, good luck today. All right, so we're outside Finn McCool's. This place is crazy. The whole patio is packed. We're in the park with everybody, too. All of these people are going to be marching down to BC Place for what should be an incredible soccer match. Back to you.
1: March taking off at 1 p.m. Kickoff for the Canada-Qatar game, 3 p.m. Prime Minister Mark Carney says the federal and BC governments are pledging $100 million each to build a new high school in Tumbler Ridge and modernize the community's health care center. BC Premier David Eby promised last month that students wouldn't have to return to the school, which was the site of a mass shooting back in February. The Prime Minister and the Premier were in Tumbler Ridge after the murders of eight people and heard from students, parents, teachers, and first responders about how to help heal from the trauma of the unspeakable tragedy. Carney says work on the new school will start this summer, beginning with the removal of the existing school. Canada abolished the death penalty in 1976, but a new poll finds rising support for it to return for those convicted of murder. Global's Jacob New reports.
10: Research Co. says 60% of Canadians support reinstating the death penalty, up 6 points from last year. In that group, 56% say the punishment fits the crime, while 52% think it will serve as a deterrent for potential murderers. 30% say they're opposed to it returning. Of those, two-thirds are worried about a person being wrongly convicted, then executed, while almost half believe murderers should serve their time in prison as decided on by a judge. More than half think capital punishment is sometimes appropriate, while just under 1 in 4 say it is never appropriate. 14% consider it always appropriate. Jacob New, Global News.
1: U.S. Vice President J.D. Vance says the United States has allowed more than a dozen ships through the Iranian ports as it lifts a naval blockade in the region. Vance telling a White House media briefing today that oil is now flowing through the Strait of Hormuz, noting more than 12.5 million barrels went through it last night. He noted it was an immediate benefit of a U.S.-Iran deal recently signed, while downplaying criticism that the agreement tilts in Iran's favor. Vance also warned U.S. critics in Israel against attacking the only powerful ally it has left. Global News Time is 12:33. 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Here is Trish Jewison.
11: Crews are on scene to a crash at the Alex Fraser Bridge, northbound at the south end in the left lane. There's a crash in Coquitlam on Guilford Way and Johnson Street with delays in all directions. And watch out for a collision in Langley, westbound on Highway 1 after 264. 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I'm Trish Jewison in the CKNW Traffic Center.
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1: Now the Global Sky Tracker weather. Sunny today, windy over the Strait of Georgia, 21 degrees, 26 inland, down to 14 overnight. We will see much of the same tomorrow, but up to 28 degrees in the valley. Sunny Saturday, 21 degrees, and more sun on the way Sunday, Monday, Tuesday. Highs of 23 and 24, up to 29 inland. Outside CKNW in downtown Vancouver, it's currently 18. On the markets, the Dow Jones up 83, TSX down 204 points. Canadian dollar trading at 70.71 cents U.S. Global News Times, 12:34. 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
13: So at this point, the park remains closed due to a shutdown order that we have placed. When an incident or the equipment fails, the operator must make all of the necessary safety improvements and repairs before reopening can be considered. Technical Safety BC will not permit the regulated equipment to operate until our safety officers can confirm that all hazards have been fully resolved and it's safe to reopen. We are working closely with the local health authorities, emergency responders, and park management to gather all the necessary evidence for our investigation. And we are committed to the park opening when it is safe, but there is no timeline for that right now.
1: That was Kate Parker, Vice President of Operations with Technical Safety BC, speaking on Global News about the investigation and the findings so far into that electrical incident at Cultus Lake Water Park, the one that sent several people, including several children, to hospital. Well, we are finding out more now about what happened, about what was electrified and why and how the children were hurt, how the injuries took place, but we're also hearing from parents about how they were told about the incident and about a letter that was sent to parents and staff at the school from Cultus Lake Water Park and why parts of this letter aren't sitting all that well with some of the parents involved. Joining me now is Darren Nielsen. His daughter is one of those who was injured at Cultus Lake. Darren, thank you for being with us and for talking more about this today.
2: Oh, you're welcome.
1: This must have been just so frightening. Your daughter, one of the students injured. Can you tell us what happened, how you found out about how things unfolded that day?
2: I received a phone call from my wife at about 12:45, so about an hour and a half after it happened. She just said that my daughter was involved in an incident at Cultus Lake. Of course, my mind was racing, but oh my gosh, misbehaving. I thought she was getting kicked out and I had to go pick her up. But then she said, no, she's in Abbotsford Hospital. And didn't have any details, but then soon after sent me a text saying that there was an electrical incident at the water park and they suffered burns. Called me back soon after crying and telling me that Isabella had suffered a burn on her leg, and that's all I heard. So my mind was just racing, going, what's the extent of her injury, the burns, etc., as I drove to Abbotsford Hospital. You just think the worst as you're driving there. And that was common with talking to the other parents. I realized, they had the fear and uncertainty as well.
1: When you got to the hospital and you got to see your daughter, what was that like when you were able to talk to her and see the extent of her injuries?
2: Great relief, because she gave me a big thumbs up. And a couple of the trauma doctors were in there. They were about to take her for an x-ray and explain to me what her injury was. And I was expecting a severe burn on her leg, and they said it wasn't an actual burn. It was a red mark that was caused by the electrical current, and that it would cause numbness in her lower left leg and her foot, so she had no movement for a period of time. So they called it the significant symptom of the electrical shock. So they said hopefully it would recover, but they were just taking her to an x-ray. And again, about 8 hours later, it subsided in redness and she got movement later in the evening and then better in the morning and was checked out by physiotherapists and given the green light after the blood work as well. So it was great relief, for our daughter.
1: She must have been petrified also, though, having gone through that, not knowing what was going on and then losing feeling in her leg.
2: Yes, it was she was quite concerned. She tried being positive because the doctors were reassuring her. So that's when I walked in, I heard them talking to her as well. And so she just had a smile on her face. So I being positive about it and keeping a brave. So it was good.
1: From talking to the other parents of the other children, were the other injuries pretty similar as far as you know?
2: The ones I talked to, one student who later did get sent to Children's Hospital because he had an electric shock from touching the railing. Then he fell and let go of it, and then he went to help his friend who was touching the railing and screaming, and then he got shocked again. So he was taken to Children's Hospital for further observation. The first person affected, she actually came down with my daughter. They were the first two students to touch the railing, and her friend had touched it, screamed and fell and hit her head. And then a group of four boys came and they got, my daughter says she told them not to touch it. And you're going to get a shock, and they still touched it because they didn't believe her, she said. And they got zapped and they were screaming. And then soon after, quickly, she said, another six kids came and they all touched it. I think these are just something 11, 12-year-olds, 13-year-olds do and going, don't believe it. And then that's when a lot of them just couldn't let go. And that's when the lifeguards came. And so we had heard there was one child. And again, I don't know how, when we heard about burns, we were told one of the child that went right through his feet.

0: How concerning is it that that was happening? That situation was in place at a water park.
1: Was very concerning. I just can't believe that, as we all know, electricity and water just don't go together. When I heard that there were non-compliant electrical work being done, I just shake my head at Cultus Lake. I don't know how that could have been happening. I just find that such a disregard of safety. I'm still shaking my head. Just can't believe that even happened, and that they would do anything with the electricity without having it approved and inspected. So you see what happened there. It is 12 kids going to the hospital, and the other thing is that they kept the park open. That's a big issue with a lot of, not just parents involved, but my daughter's baseball team, the coach was there. These are parents who, children weren't affected, but they did have children at the park. And my son, I have an 11-year-old son there, Landon, who was also attending. And when my wife spoke to him to find out how he was, and when she realized from him that they just continued on a different part, on slides in a different part of the park, she was just flabbergasted, could not believe that the park wasn't shut down immediately.
0: The water park did send a letter out to staff, parents, and students where they apologize for the incident, for what happened. They also talk about issuing a refund to the school. Does that go far enough as far as addressing what took place?
1: Well, no. For me, my first reaction was I didn't care to hear about a refund, or I appreciate the apology, etc., and that they said they'd provide updates, but I don't know how transparent they're going to be. I'm just wondering why they would even, here you have a water park and you do electrical work with no approval. Like, how do they even allow that? And so I'm hoping there's going to be transparency on what the findings were, and then understanding of why they would made a decision not to have these approvals. So it just says a lot to me. So I wasn't really satisfied with it. It was just a standard, looked like a lawyer wrote it or something and covered their butts. And I went, okay. And then I would rather have, I don't know if they're allowed to, I'd rather have seen something sent to the families directly, saying, and more addressing the issue about and care about the children involved, and not that mixing it up with, because half of the letter was spent about kids and apologizing, and then the rest of the half of the letters about refunds. And the one thing I didn't care about was, well, we might be opening a game sometime. We don't know when. I don't care.
0: No.
1: That's not my issue. So right. It's just like they mixed this letter, and it was just like, So the sincerity was mixed. Okay, fine. I don't know. It didn't do. Wasn't for me.
0: No. I would imagine some other parents probably feel the same way. Darren, how's your daughter doing now?
1: She's doing well. She was checked over by a physiotherapist throughout the evening. They kept her, and then the following earlier afternoon, and gave her the okay, because her feeling came back to her lower leg, and she was able to move her foot again on her left foot. So they were satisfied there that it was just a temporary nerve or muscle effect caused from the electrical exposure. So they gave her the green light. So she was out at baseball yesterday and able to play baseball or softball. It was great. But it was one thing I did notice is that her kids had, some of their students had given her cards, and just the effect also on the other children.
0: Yeah.
1: One just talked about, how traumatized they were at the school, watching all their friends get taken away by ambulance. And so that's where I look at that. And one child had told her that the night it happened that he's in grade six, but he ended up sleeping with his parents that night because he was, how he was feeling with all his friends being taken away to the, by ambulance. So that's why I look at the letter from Cultus Lake. I don't know if they really understand the effect, not just on the families and children involved in the incident directly, but the rest of the students that were there. So I don't know. Where I'm just a little miffed with him.
0: No, that's a really good point, definitely. Darren, I'm so glad, though, that your daughter is doing okay now and back playing sports and such and recovering. We'll leave it there for today. I appreciate so much you joining us. Thank you.
1: No problem. You're welcome, Jill. Okay, thank you.
0: That was Darren Nielsen. His daughter, Isabella, one of the students injured on the water park, on that slide at Cultus Lake Water Park on Monday. That happened just after 11 a.m. on Monday. That was the group lined up.

0: but the 0-60 Speedway slide. And as you heard there, kids getting shocked when they touched the railing. Unfortunately, when some of the kids told the others, don't touch that, some did it anyway. And as we know, that 12 young people were taken to hospitals and with various injuries. Technical BC still investigating. They say they have found some electrical non-compliance issues at the site so far, and the water park remains closed until further notice. Well, we will be following up on that as well. Quick note for you on a completely other topic. As you know, Canada will be playing at 3 o'clock this afternoon, the Canada Qatar game, and it is getting so busy downtown. Coming up after the 1 o'clock news, we are going to get an update from the pedestrian zone, from the fan zone, from where people are gathering to take it all in. But Vancouver police have just put out some new information saying that no longer are you able to drive and cross Granville Street at Smythe and Nelson. Those cross streets had been open. However, Vancouver police now saying those intersections have been closed to all vehicle traffic because the crowd sizes on the Granville Street pedestrian zone are so big right now in anticipation of that game. So drivers being diverted to Howe and Seymour. I would say stay away from that area if you don't have to be driving there, because it's going to be very chaotic. So we'll have more coming up on that topic. And
1: 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Be caller number 7 now at 604-280-9898 for your chance to win.
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5: 7:30 CKNW traffic.
6: Crews are on scene to a multi-vehicle accident in Langley, westbound on Highway 1 near 264th Street. Also, final clearing stages of a collision at the Alex Fraser Bridge, northbound at the south end in the left lane. Traffic is still backed up past 72nd Avenue. And watch out for an accident in Coquitlam on Guilford Way and Johnson Street with delays in all directions. 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I'm Trish Jewison in the CKNW Traffic Center.
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1: Well, congratulations to Scott, who is our qualifier. That is Scott in Langley. 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There will be another cue to call later this afternoon. And at that time, caller 7 to 604-280-9898 is going to qualify for that fantastic prize. Also taking a look at the CKNW Win Big for BC Kids 50-50, we are at $85,200. That is a lot of money. I think we're going to go past 100 grand. And that means one listener is going to take home half of that money. So good luck, everybody who has purchased tickets. Hey, I thought we could do something fun on the show today as well. We always have a little bit of fun, but it dawned on me that Sunday is Father's Day. And no matter how you might be celebrating it with your dad, a dad figure, what have you, I want to hear your dad jokes. I want you to call the buzz line and leave me your best dad joke. And for a little inspiration, these are the dad jokes that the Vancouver Police Department put out back in 2019.
2: How do you make a Kleenex dance? Put a little boogie into it.
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8: 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Bison.
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0: Global News at 1 o'clock. Good afternoon. I'm Erin Ubels. Well, Canada is getting ready to take on Qatar this afternoon in the FIFA World Cup at BC Place Stadium. That's where we find our Sophie Louis, as fans are already trickling in ahead of the 3 p.m. kickoff.
28: Let's go, first win, baby!
29: Have been lined up since about 11:15, going in now, even though the match doesn't start until 3 o'clock. It's a long line. It snakes around. We're at Pacific and Carroll. Hi, guys. So these guys are on Carroll right here. Pacific is the cross street. It'll be a sea of red, all the football chants, all the flags waving. It's going to be really incredible. Man, these folks are so excited. We spoke with dad and son. Who just managed to get their tickets to this match yesterday morning. Have a listen.
30: I got them yesterday at 6 a.m. I've been trying for like the last week, checking the website, and they just popped up, and I grabbed two of them.
29: Amazing. Yeah. What was your reaction when you managed to get them?
30: We've known people who've been grabbing them, so they kept telling us to check and check and don't give up. And we got through yesterday.
29: Amazing. Yeah, they're pretty excited. And boy, the atmosphere here is really ramping up. The seawall is busy with the sea of red as well. Just everyone so pumped for this game. I have to give a shout out, though, to the Qatari fans as well. I did see a few of them. Small, but proud of their team as well. And obviously, like 99.999% of the folks here today are cheering for Team Canada. And it's going to be such a great atmosphere today.
0: Kickoff for that game at BC Place Stadium, 3 p.m. And a heads up to drivers downtown. You won't be able to cross Granville Street at Smythe and Nelson Streets. The VPD has closed those intersections now to all vehicle traffic because of the crowd sizes in the Granville Street pedestrian zone that has been set up for the World Cup. Drivers are being diverted to Howe and Seymour instead. You're to expect delays and pick a different route if you can. Vancouver police are asking anybody heading downtown Vancouver to consider taking transit instead. The provincial government says upgrades of the hydro system will boost the power supply by 7%. Energy Minister Adrian Dix says the largest of the projects will expand the Revelstoke Dam by adding a sixth generating unit for an additional 500 megawatts of power by 2032.
2: Unprecedented demand, which is there because of the unprecedented opportunity that BC has right now in its economy, optimizing, meaning squeezing every electron out of our system, the most efficient after conservation, the most efficient electricity we will find is in our system now, and projects such as Revelstoke 6 show that, and our capacity to get more and more and more out of our system.
0: The minister says the first four units at the Revelstoke generating station will also be updated, while six other generating stations and the WAC Bennett Dam will be part of the modernization plan. A 17-kilometer stretch of the Kettle Valley Rail Trail is set to be decommissioned. The province says work on the segment between Coquihalla Lakes and Brooksmere will begin later this summer. It says trestles and other damaged infrastructure pose a risk to public safety and streams. 67 kilometers of the trail have been closed since 2021 after heavy rains and flooding. Three other segments are being targeted for repairs through provincial funding after a request from the local regional district. The House of Commons will rise for the summer today. House Leader Stephen McKinnon making that announcement on Parliament Hill.
3: In the spring sitting we are finishing today, MPs passed 21 government bills in the House in 14 weeks. The legislation covers a range of subjects, but two themes are obviously prominent: the economy and protecting Canadians from crime. We have focused on these things because they are what matter to Canadians.
0: The House passed the government's controversial lawful access bill that would allow law enforcement to get access to digital information more quickly and easily. Global News Time 104, now the latest CKNW traffic. Here's Trish Jewison.
4: Watch out for a stall at the Lions Gate Bridge, southbound in the right lane near mid-span. There's also a crash out in Langley affecting traffic westbound on Highway 1 before 272nd Street with crews on scene and clearing a collision northbound at the south end of the Alex Fraser Bridge. 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I'm Trish Jewison in the CKNW Traffic Center.
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0: Global Sky Tracker weather. Sunny today. Windy over the Strait of Georgia. Up to 21 degrees. 26 inland and down to 14 degrees overnight. Much of the same tomorrow, but up to 28 degrees out in the valley. Sunny on Saturday, 21. More sun on the way for Sunday, Monday, Tuesday. Highs of 23 and 24. Up to 29 degrees inland. In downtown Vancouver, it is 18 degrees. On the markets, the Dow Jones up 166, TSX down 194, Canadian dollar trading at 70.75 cents U.S. Global News Time 106, I'm Erin Ubels.
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1: Well, you heard it all there. My goodness, the crowds they have formed, they are being extremely, well, they're excited about the game that starts at 3. They started forming earlier today in the pedestrian-only zone on Granville Street, which is very close to where we are right now. The police have put out that warning saying you used to be able to cross it with vehicles. However, there are so many people down there right now that you will not be able to cross at Smythe and Nelson. I would say it's probably a good rule today. If you don't have to drive in downtown Vancouver, don't, because there are soccer fans everywhere and people getting all ready to watch the big game. So how have the pedestrian only zones and all of the added places to gather and celebrate, how are they working out? Joining me now is Jane Talbot, the CEO of Downtown Van. Jane, thank you for being with us.
6: Hello. Thank you for having me.
1: Well, thank you. I know people have been gathering. We heard in those reports on Global News that people started gathering earlier today. A lot of electricity, electric atmosphere around town today. How are things going?
6: They're going so well. Definitely exceeding expectations all around. And certainly for today, like you said, it's such an electric environment. People started arriving around 7:45 when I was down there this morning, and it's been a steady flow of people ever since. It's great.
1: It was good to hear as well that so when people first started gathering for the games for the first kind of weekend, Vancouver police said it pretty well went off without a hitch. A couple of minor incidents, but for the most part, people were well behaved and everything went as planned. How are things going with the pedestrian-only area and some of the changes that were made to facilitate those types of things?
6: They're going very well. And I have to say that VPD and the city have just been exceptional partners in this because they've stayed so close to what the zone needs to be successful for fans from, of course, our local environment and then around the world. But all in, it's been a positive experience. I've been down every day. There have been very few issues. And I would say almost everybody there is there just to have a great time and to experience the World Cup. And what issues we've had have been minor.
1: And what are the minor issues? Not to only focus on the negative, but the learning, the things we've learned from.
6: I would say there's been quite a bit of graffiti and there's been some damage to some of the assets, but that's, you know, that's kind of part of what to expect when when you close the street for 5 weeks and you welcome the world. But all in, it's fine. It's nothing that we haven't been able to manage.
1: It's funny you mentioned that because as I was coming to work today, I've been going through the pedestrian zone on Granville because we're in the tower, the TD Tower, right at Georgia and Howe. Mm-hmm. But the goodbye graffiti team was we're repainting. There's some of those cement barriers that people would be familiar with, but they're painted a beautiful baby pink color.
6: Yeah.
1: They were
6: yeah.
1: repainting them completely. And I thought, oh, can we just have nice things? Why would somebody do that? But like you say, we've been dealing with those minor things. And I guess that's just par for the course when you have such a big event.
6: Yeah, that is the way it goes. And, you know, in the big picture, if I had to pick some issues, I think, you know, cleaning up some graffiti is fine.
1: Yes, that's sadly to be expected. Jane, yeah. is it too soon to look at this and think, because I know a lot of people have been questioning about keeping pedestrian-only zones or keeping these kind of party zones for in a more permanent way. I get it's different. This is a World Cup. There are more tourists. There are people who have come here specifically for this. But does it open up that conversation to maybe making some summertime or seasonal changes?
6: Yeah, it definitely does. It is one of the most, it's one of the most reoccurring themes that we've been hearing. Number one, your city is absolutely beautiful. And that's from people from outside of Vancouver. And number two, from our locals is, please, can we keep this? What can we do to keep this? And I think in principle, everybody would love to keep it. It is a ton of effort and work. And we are, you know, just we're beginning those conversations. So what does it look like? I don't know yet, but I can say that we're having those conversations. There is an appetite for discussion. And I think if we move, we'll be able to move pretty quickly.
1: And
6: that's a big if.
1: All right. Yeah, it's more conversations to be had on that front for sure. I know you're with Downtown Van. What about the fact, though, that this does seem to be, I get that there are some businesses outside of the downtown core that say they aren't really getting the benefit. But I mean, that's to be expected. Not everybody is going to be in the thick of it. But even with the games, people watching the games yesterday, there was an explosion of people outside at Granville Island and people took to the streets. What about the fact that it does seem to be spread out in different parts of the city?
6: Oh, I think it has to be. There are so many people here and so many people who are wanting to take part in these celebrations and take part in the World Cup, and it has to be spread out. There isn't one single spot that could accommodate everyone.
1: And what are the plans for the rest of the day? Would you have any advice? I would imagine it's extremely busy in the pedestrian zone right now. Again, Vancouver police have said no traffic is no longer crossing over at Smythe and Nelson because it's just too busy. What advice for people who want to come into the downtown core and be part of this afternoon when Canada is playing?
6: Yeah, I would say start heading in now if you haven't already. It is busy. Some other thoughts, definitely take transit or bike or walk. I wouldn't recommend anybody driving into downtown right now. And then just be prepared for some waits. If you are looking for a patio spot, it could take a little bit of time to find one. But mostly my advice would be to come down and just expect a great environment and expect to enjoy your downtown and your entertainment district.
1: Jane Talbot, we'll leave it there for today. Thanks for coming on to talk about this.
6: You're so welcome.
1: Jane Talbot is the CEO of Downtown Van. Again, it is getting very busy as people get ready for the 3 o'clock game featuring Canada. We will talk more about this throughout the afternoon, but when we come back, we are going to visit something that affects, I think, almost every Canadian, and that is the high price at the grocery store. Well, a new report shows how red tape and what can be a controversial policy when it comes to agriculture is making many of the things we buy at the store even more expensive. We'll look at that when we return.
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4: Clearing a crash at the Alex Fraser Bridge, northbound at the south end in the left lane. There's a collision out in Langley, westbound on Highway 1 before 272nd Street with crews on scene. And watch out for a stall at the Lionsgate Bridge, southbound near Midspan in the left lane. Get 20 times the points Friday to Sunday at Shoppers Drug Mart. 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
21: If you don't maintain the industry, then you're going to rely on the Americans feeding us. And I think this last 2 months, I don't think we want to be reliant on the Americans for anything, especially food.
1: All right, that was Jason Erskine, a dairy farmer. He was talking about supply management. He was speaking with Global News in April of last year. And we are talking about that today because as many Canadians continue to grapple with high grocery prices, there is a new report out and it takes a look at what is a controversial policy when it comes to agriculture. The Montreal Economic Institute says Canada's supply management system, this is the system that governs things like dairy, poultry, eggs, is costing the average Canadian hundreds of dollars a year. So here to break down these numbers is Gabrielle Giguère, senior policy analyst at the Montreal Economic Institute. Thank you for being with us today.
22: Thank you so much for having me.
1: Before we get into how this is costing Canadians more, can you remind us again, give us a bit of a 101, how does supply management work?
22: Absolutely. So supply management is an agricultural policy. And basically the goal here is to apply numbers of mechanism, which are tariffs on importation, quotas on production, for example, milk and chicken. And so you are basically the state through supply management is restraining or constraining the offer, the number of liter of milk, the number of chicken produced, number of egg. And so they can, in that sense, have a huge impact on prices paid by consumer. So it's artificially higher in terms of price because they do not allow for outsider that doesn't have quotas to produce milk, for example. And so it's a big policy that restrains the offer and that drive up the prices.
1: And so with supply management in system and supply management in place, the system in place, and I know there have been debates on this, there's been much debate about this potential this particular policy. How much is it costing people when we are buying these things at the grocery store?
22: So when we're looking into the average Canadian basket, the thing that we actually consume as a Canadian, and we're looking at milk, butter, cheese, eggs, chicken, and we compare it to comparable places, notably in the U.S. close to the border, so it's very comparable. What we're seeing is that we are paying way more, and because those products are under supply management and we know it constrains the offer, so by extension it drives up the prices, it costs to the average Canadian $224. Now, when we're looking into household and we're looking into per quartile, and so basically what that means is that when we're looking into the 20%, the 20% less wealthy in Canada, this has an impact of close to $300 for the 20% more wealthy. It's above $1,000. But what is very interesting, I do believe, and if we're looking into the impact on the available income, even though in absolute term it's of course higher for if you're richer, you're going to consume more milk, more egg, more chicken than if you are in the 20% with less money. But in reality, income wise, the proportion or the impact of that policy on the poorest Canadian is 4 times higher than on the richest. And so in economy, that's what we call a regressive policy, where if you have less money, you'll be more affected by a policy. And it's exactly the case with supply management. So it affects consumers, it affects Canadians. And when we're looking into the poverty line, which is a very important thing, and we're looking with supply management and without the cost of supply management, what we're looking basically is that more than 40,000 Canadian households, which is equivalent to more than 120 100,000 Canadians stays in poverty because of that kind of policy, which add up cost to Canadian family.
1: So the advocates for this, though, the industry members who push for this and want this system to stay in place, what would happen, do you think, to the dairy industry, the poultry industry, if Canada got rid of supply management?
22: It's a very good question. I think the case for a consumer is pretty clear. It costs more for us. Now for the producer, there are a couple of countries that had a similar, if not the same, system. We can think about New Zealand, for example, Australia. And what happened in New Zealand was that there were a reallocation of resources. Come some farms were very productive, and so they were able to produce more. Some farms were not as productive as them. But right now, what we're seeing is that in New Zealand, they are producing way more milk than what they could have done under supply management because there are quotas which are in place in Canada. And so before, close to 100% of their production was for internal consumption. Now, because they don't have those quota, they're producing way more, and they exported up to 90% of this production in New Zealand. So it enabled farmer to reach new market, to grow. And I do believe in Canada, we have that entrepreneurial spirit where a lot of farmer will be able to develop those market. And another element, so it's a barrier to grow for farmer. But another thing that we need to keep in mind is because those quota are so expensive for producing milk, for example, that you are preventing young folks that are going to school, that dream of having a farm, to actually be able to buy one. And so it's a barrier to expansion, and it's also a barrier to entry. In that sense, I do believe that not only the consumer, but also the producer will gain from this.
1: We only have about a minute left. Do you think that this would be enough to get the conversation started again? The fact that for everything that you just said, plus what happens, what hits Canadians in their wallets every time they go to the grocery store, should we be taking another look at this?
22: I think we don't have any other choice. I was earlier this week at the Agricultural Committee at the House of Commons discussing about ways to reduce bills for Canadians, because at the current moment, the federal politicians are looking into ways. And one of the very good ways is to abolish policies that have a negative impact on the pockets of Canadians. We all know when we're looking into inflation that alimentation or food inflation is very high, especially compared to the average inflation. And in that sense, we need to act. Government needs to act. And by reducing that policy, abolishing that policy such as this, I do believe it's a very good step in the right direction. More money in consumption, in consumer pocket, but also more opportunity for agriculture producer.
1: Gabrielle, we'll leave it there for today. Thank you for joining us with this and breaking it down. I appreciate you making the time.
22: It was a pleasure. Thank you very much.
1: All right. Thank you. That is Gabrielle Giguère, Senior Policy Analyst at the Montreal Economic Institute, looking at some new numbers on how much more it is costing Canadians at the grocery store when buying things that are under supply management, things like milk, poultry, eggs, saying it is hundreds of dollars per year as a result of this policy. We are going to pause for your news headlines to the bottom of the hour. When we come back, the federal government recently brought in the Safe Social Media Act, banning anybody under the age of 16 from having accounts on those major media platforms. But if we're learning from other countries that have already brought this in, we know that the compliance rate is not all that high. A lot of young people find ways to stay on these sites. So how are they doing it? And what's the point of a ban if that's what's happening? We'll talk more about that coming up right after the news.
0: Bags are in the car. Are you coming or are you just going to stand there and look at the sky?
2: Just give me a second. There's a line of cloud coming in from the west.
0: You've been saying that for 20 minutes.
2: Okay. Radar's clear. Rain stays north of us all weekend. UV's perfect Saturday. Bug index is low Sunday morning.
0: I know. I checked it an hour ago.
2: Why did you say anything?
0: I wanted to see how long you'd stare at the sky.
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29: Global News at 1:30. Good afternoon. I'm Erin Newbells. Team Canada will be facing off against Qatar this afternoon at BC Play Stadium in its second game of the World Cup. Global's Daria Zargar joins us from the FIFA Fan Fest at the P&E.
30: Big day. It's Team Canada's first game in Vancouver. Now, this comes after last week's game against Bosnia and Herzegovina. That match ended in a draw, which gave Team Canada its first point ever in the World Cup. This game will also see the return of team captain Alfonso Davies, who was unable to play in the Bosnia match due to a hamstring injury. Speaking at a pre-game press conference on Wednesday, Team Canada coach Jesse March said the Qatari team is strong and that the match will be a challenge.
32: I think we felt like specifically in the first half against Bosnia that the game looked more like what they wanted it to look like than what we wanted it to look like. And so we have to make sure that from the beginning we set the tone and we play the kind of match that favors us from the start. So we will be looking to establish that early in the match.
30: Canada is currently in Group B alongside Bosnia, Qatar, and Switzerland. Each team has 1 point. Now, in order to advance from Group B, Canada has to finish in top two of its group, and one of the deciding games will be against Switzerland on June 24th.
29: Kickoff for that game is at 3 p.m. RCMP on Vancouver Island say they have arrested three youth in connection to the arson of an historic rail car. The 1930s Comox Crew Speeder belonged to the Alberni Pacific Railway and went up in flames on Tuesday afternoon. The organization says the fire caused irreparable damage and is asking for donations in the wake of the arson. Port Alberni RCMP say a witness and CCTV confirmed three suspects were involved. No word yet on charges in the case. Water quality advisories are in effect for multiple Vancouver beaches due to elevated E. coli levels. Vancouver Coastal Health issuing notifications for English Bay, Third Beach, and Kitts Point yesterday, warning that the water is not suitable for swimming. According to VCH, E. coli levels detected in samples at English Bay and Third Beach were more than 4.5 times greater than the limit. Similar advisories recently issued for Trout Lake and Sunset Beach remain in effect. For the first time in 110 days, ships are moving freely in the Strait of Hormuz. This comes after a U.S.-Iran deal was signed yesterday. U.S. Vice President J.D. Vance speaking at the White House this morning.
9: You know, I've seen skeptics of the deal. People say the Iranians will never change their behavior. Well, maybe that's true. And if so, they don't get any of the benefits of the bargain. But isn't it worth trying?
29: Vance said the goal is to verify that Iran is meeting its promise to not enrich uranium. Global News Time, 1:33. 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
10: Continue to avoid the Lions Gate Bridge after clearing a police incident at Midspan. There's now a stall southbound near Midspan, and traffic is gridlocked in both directions. Head over to the Ironworkers Memorial Bridge as an alternate route, although volume is definitely starting to build now eastbound on Highway 1 out of North Vancouver. Also watch out for a multi-vehicle accident in Langley, westbound on Highway 1 before 272nd Street with crews on scene. 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
29: Global Sky Tracker weather, sunny today, windy over the Strait of Georgia, up to 21 degrees, 26 inland, and down to 14 degrees overnight. Much of the same for tomorrow, but up to 28 degrees in the valley. Outside CKNW in downtown Vancouver, it is 18 degrees. 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I'm Erin Ubels.
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11: The Act will require social media platforms and AI chatbot services to do more to protect children and make their platforms safe by design. Social media and AI chat platforms will have a responsibility to protect children from harmful content, including content that promotes self-harm, sexual exploitation, violence, hatred, bullying, or the non-consensual sharing of intimate images.
1: That was Culture Minister Mark Miller. He was talking about the federal government's bill to ban social media accounts for people under the age of 16. And this is based on some other countries where we've seen this done, namely Australia. Although I saw some numbers when this came out in Canada. The numbers from Australia did not show a huge success rate. Now, supporters say this move is necessary to protect young people from the mental harms that are linked to social media. However, there are critics arguing a ban could be very difficult to enforce and could push people into the less regulated corners of the internet. Well, joining me now is Wyatt Sharp, a 17-year-old grade 11 student and also the host of the Sharp Exchange. Wyatt, thank you for being with us.
12: Of course. Thank you so much.
1: You have been looking into this and you have been writing about this as well. What is your take on Canada bringing in this ban for people under the age of 16 when it comes to banning them from social media?
12: Yeah, I think just to start out, when we look at how social media is used amongst young people right now, I don't think many people would claim that the impact of social media is universally positive for young people. There are certainly a number of negative aspects to it as well, but I think the way in which the government is looking to go about this in kind of the way of a blanket ban will prove to be ineffective. As you pointed out, we have seen what's happening in Australia where people have found loopholes. They're using VPNs and some some cases they're lying about their age. Other times they might be using a parent's account to still use some of these platforms. And what this will do is it will force people into the same kind of VPN network of the country that using, which will include, you know, being in kind of the rules and regulations of a different network and thereby extension a different country as well. And so all that to say, it's going to force people into unregulated, more dangerous spaces of the internet. And I think that's really concerning.
1: And really the opposite of the goal of this ban, isn't it?
12: Yes. Yeah, exactly. I think right now, you know, the government is trying to say that they want to do this to kind of focus on youth mental health and youth kind of cognitive outcomes, if you will, which certainly that is a very strong goal. But I think that there are other ways to invest in youth mental health. And as a young person myself, talking to my peers and seeing kind of their experiences, I don't actually know if social media is the driving cause of their mental health problems. Certainly, I think, you know, if the government were to invest more in youth mental health recovery after things like the pandemic, that might have been kind of a stronger way to push forward some of the efforts on youth mental health as opposed to banning it entirely. Because I think banning it is not going to erase the incentive of young people to want to use these platforms, but it will kind of create, as I said, the opportunity for young people to find loopholes. And it doesn't have to be every young person. It just has to be one young person who finds the most effective loophole and then says to, you know, all of their friends, hey, look, I found this loophole. You can try it too.
1: I saw some of the numbers. I think these were the numbers out of Australia as well, that it was something like 75% of people under the age of 16 who used social media, they were still using it, doing exactly mm-hmm. what you said, finding those loopholes. And they even broke it down a bit more. And it was, and I mean, I get that there would be, there's no, this isn't an exact number or exact right. science, but it was kind of the popular kids were still using it. The kids maybe deemed a bit more antisocial or not as popular, maybe living in more remote areas, maybe were the ones who weren't. It didn't seem like it was having the outcome that was what was promised and the whole focus of this in Australia either.
12: Yeah, and I mean, I think to that point, it kind of will likely reinforce some of the, you know, social status divides, if you will, within the classroom and within education environments. But I do think, I kind of just want to make clear that obviously social media and the nature of these algorithms can be quite addictive, and I don't want to pretend like there isn't a problem with this, but I do think that, you know, parent enforcement of what individual parents want the or their individual families to be would prove to be much more effective. They can govern their kids' screen time. They can govern which platforms, you know, their kids are on. Whereas right now, this ban, the government, I think, is almost trying to do it to kind of, you know, tick a box, if you will, and say, you know, we're doing this to invest in youth mental health so that come the next election, they can say that they address that issue. Whereas I think if they had have just taken a little bit more time, maybe consulted with some young people instead of just older people and other demographics, they would have kind of been able to fill some of those voids and those gaps that it seems, at least right now, have not yet been addressed.
1: You kind of answered my next question, because I was very curious, given that you are 17, did the government even talk to young people? Because yes, like you said, we know there are dangers, whether it's addictive algorithms that lure young people with nefarious reasons for going on and trying to mm-hmm. find young people. Of course, we know there are bad things, but there are also positive things. And do you feel young people got any say in this before this ban came in?
12: I don't think so. I think a lot of the reason this has been put forth and pushed forward so quickly is in large part because the government understands that parents might see this as an issue, and so parents might feel, you know, a sense of gratitude that the enforcement of this is being put on the government as opposed to them, so that they don't have to be the ones to tell their kids that they can't use the platforms. But I do think, you know, there are a lot of positive things that young people can use social media for in this kind of political climate that we're in right now. It's one of the few most accessible ways that young people can express themselves, whether it be politically or otherwise. I think from

0: going to find a way around it.
1: Yeah, it's really hard for me to say that it's going to be effective, because when you look to the other countries who have done this, whether it's Australia, whether it's Denmark, there's been a number of loopholes that, as we've discussed, that people have found, and the government, when they came out and made this announcement, they did not really make any effort to address some of those loopholes and some of those issues. And so I think that until they show, you know, kind of clear evidence that they will be able to address this, I'm going to remain skeptical, and I think a lot of people in my generation will also be remaining skeptical, or at least awaiting more of a clear plan that brings their voices into the conversation.
0: Do you think there could be some form of a ban or something that, do you think that changes are needed? Maybe, again, this doesn't hit the mark, but could there be some tinkering or something done to make it safer?
1: Yeah, I mean, I think it's kind of twofold. The first one is, if you're looking at a ban, I think the age of 16 doesn't really make a lot of sense, in, you know, the sense that if you're 16 versus 18 years old, you know, there's not a whole lot of clear differences. I think, for example, young people, you know, teaching them some of these habits earlier on would allow them to use these platforms in a safer way later on in life, because obviously these platforms aren't going anywhere. So that's kind of the first part of this. The second part of this, though, comes down to the platforms themselves. And I think that if these platforms, and if the government, you know, tried to regulate these platforms a little bit more from an algorithm perspective to reduce the addictiveness of their algorithms and prevent the algorithms from kind of inducing people to spend hours upon hours on these platforms, that would be much, much safer. Because the issue with social media, let's not pretend it's exclusive to young people. Certainly young people might be more vulnerable, but you have adults who are being, you know, distracted in the workplace because of these algorithms as well. It's a much more, I think, systemic issue, and the government's kind of approach to this should be more targeted towards fixing social media platforms' usage of algorithms to, again, induce people to spend more time on their platforms.
0: Wyatt Sharp, we will leave it there for today. Thank you for joining us to talk more about this.
1: Thank you so much. Appreciate it.
0: That's Wyatt Sharp. He is a 17-year-old grade 11 student, also the host of a digital program called The Sharp Exchange. We are going to pause there. When we come back, we know there are a lot of soccer fans that have descended into downtown Vancouver, as well as the other viewing areas as well, getting ready for a big game that starts in about an hour and 15 minutes. But when we come back, we're going to check in with a halal restaurant, which is also seeing a big increase in customers. So we'll check in with them when we return.
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4: Good afternoon and good news. Finally cleared the multi-vehicle accident in Langley westbound on Highway 1 before 272nd Street. Still expect plenty of leftover volume through that stretch, but the good news is all lanes are once again open through there. Still got big delays at the Lionsgate Bridge in both directions for a stall southbound near mid-span. Get 20 times the points Friday to Sunday at Shoppers Drug Mart. 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Conditions in app. I'm Trish Jewison in the CKNW Traffic Center.
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8: The seawall is busy with the Sea of Red as well. Just everyone so pumped for this game. I have to give a shout out, though, to the Qatari fans as well. I did see a few of them. Small, but proud of their team as well.
9: All right, that is Global News anchor Sophie Louis. She is down in the thick of it as crowds gather. They've been gathering since very early this morning, getting ready for the big game, Canada and Qatar. You heard there, she talked about the Qatari fans. They are here, and my next guest knows that very well. Mimo Bucco is the owner and director of Moltaka Moroccan Restaurant, which is located very close to the stadium, very close to BC Place. Thank you for being with us.
10: Good afternoon. Hello, Jill. Thanks for having us. Hello, all the listeners who's been here or who will come to Moltaka Moroccan Yaletown on Mainland Street in Yaletown, right steps from BC Place, as you said.
9: Yes, you know what? I know exactly where it is. I've seen it. I've walked by it many, many times. And I understand.
10: It's beautiful, huh?
9: Gorgeous. Absolutely gorgeous. I understand that you have been getting, the Qatari fans have been coming there. What has it been like for you with the getting ready for this game?
10: Yes, so we are a premier halal place right next door to BC Place, and we are on a Michelin guide. So it's very close to home to Qatari fans who are used to it. Or you can see our type of restaurant in Dubai, and they have it back home, or visiting Morocco. And since we do flavorful halal traditional Moroccan cuisine, all our chefs are from Morocco, so it's very seek after cuisine. In addition, we also do a couple of features, like sharing for larger families, like a quarter of the lamb or half a lamb roast. We do a goat stew, but we have a wide variety of halal meat, halal vegetarian items. So it's been definitely we've seen Qatar flags, we see Canadian flags, we've seen Egyptians for the Sunday game on a Father's Day at 6 p.m. that we'll be streaming. So it's a really good experience. We have a projector on the front wall, four TVs. So besides elevated Michelin experience, you get to see the game. You know, you can order a nice cocktail, wine, lots of non-alcoholic drinks. We make specialty Qatari coffee, Moroccan tea.
9: It sounds incredible. And not a surprise then, I would think, that anybody, but especially the Qatari fans, because I understand too, many have had chartered flights. They've been sent, they're on these very extravagant trips coming here. So is it a surprise to you at all that there are so many fans that have been seeking out your restaurant and are here for the big game?
10: Not at all. You know, in the past, we've been catering to lots of like Saudi Arabia, Dubai. We've seen lots of celebrities and high-end customers. So we were expecting it. Since we are halal and Michelin guide right next to BC Place, our food is delicious. We've been around for 8 years right here on the mainland in Yaletown. So we are happy to see you. Even some of them, they come three times already this week to have Bagrin Saman, typical Moroccan breakfast, late night lamb. So we are happy to see those customers.
9: I would imagine, too, because like we've been hearing today, because the game, obviously, is in Vancouver, it's a sea of red. Although I think the Qatari colors are maroon and white, so there might be some crossover there as well. But being the minority of the fans, it must be nice that they have a place, there is a place to gather, and all of those cheering or people cheering for Qatar are able to kind of join forces and do that.
10: Yeah, the gathering place, yes, for Qatar fans. So Qatar fan base is here, but we cheer for Canada, of course, yeah. Moroccan Canada and Qatar. And a big game tomorrow also for Morocco with Scotland at 3 p.m. that we are streaming. So lots of big games this week.
9: Right, so given your location, though, has it been quite good for you as far as the increase in people, tourists, and so many people descending on Vancouver?
10: Yes, we've seen especially tourists coming for FIFA, right? Most definitely we are in the prime location right next to BC Place. Very convenient, you know, you can have lunch or dinner right before the game, or you can have a nice dinner right after. And we serve food till late. We stay open, our kitchen stays open till midnight. So you can have high quality lamb or chicken or vegetarian items till about midnight and after. So it's definitely place to be.
9: Right.
10: Outside of the usual cookie cutter restaurant, and you know, we offer the whole experience, the beautiful surrounding and ambience, and lots of customer comments that they feel like they travel to different country inside Vancouver.
9: All right. Well, it's great to hear that you are having such a positive time with the World Cup underway. Mimo, we will leave it there for today, but thanks for taking a few minutes and joining us.
10: Thank you for having us, and we look forward to host you here at Mortaka Moroccan in Yaletown. Thank you, Jill.
9: All right. Look
10: forward to host you as well.
9: All right. Thank you. That is Mimo Bucco, the owner and director, Mortaka Moroccan Restaurant. Again, that is in Yaletown, not very far from the stadium, and lots of Qatari fans going to that venue. We are going to pause there. We'll get you updated on the news of the day coming up next. When we return, talk about an inspiring story just a couple of days before Father's Day. We are going to check in with a 102-year-old Kelowna resident. We're going to talk to both Arpad is his name. We're also going to talk to his daughter, because Arpad just did something quite incredible to celebrate his 102nd birthday. I would say this is something that not a lot of people would do for any of their birthdays. Third time he's done it, and we're going to find out what drives him, and he's also going to share his secret to a long and happy life. We'll get into that coming up right after your news to 2 o'clock.
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9: Global News at 12 o'clock. Good afternoon. I'm Erin Ubells. It is an electric atmosphere in Vancouver as Canada gets set to take on Qatar in the FIFA World Cup. Our Chris Galis is in the center of it all downtown as fans gather and make their way to BC Place Stadium.
25: There are thousands of people in the parade and there are thousands more lining the streets to cheer on. You see everybody with their cameras out. You see the smoke signals all the way back in this parade. It's absolutely astonishing. We're getting smoked out even, but it is really an amazing experience to be a part of this and to see the enthusiasm and joy from these. Oh, I'm probably not even supposed to be doing that, but I'll do it anyway. This, as you mentioned, is a very important game, and the people here feel it, and they truly believe that their enthusiasm, their singing, the joy, thanks brother, the joy that they are exuding is something that the Canadian soccer team in BC Place is going to hear and going to feel, and it is going to make a difference in this must-win game.
9: Downtown, not the only place people are celebrating as fans flock to the FIFA Fan Festival on the PNE grounds. That's where we find our Daria Zargar.
0: Fans are slowly starting to trickle in. There's been music. People have been cheering. I've seen a sea of red and white jerseys as well, and they're excited, and they want to win from Team Canada. Now, the fans slowly trickling in are taking part in festivities around the PNE. The game comes after a tense match between Bosnia and Herzegovina last week, which resulted in a draw and gave Canada the first ever point for the World Cup. Canada is in Group B for the tournament so far, which means they have 1 point. If they win this game today, they will have 3 moving forward, which will make it easier for them to go to the next round. Another part of this is their game against Switzerland on June 24th.
1: Kickoff for today's game at BC Place, not far away now at 3 p.m. Prime Minister Mark Carney says the federal and BC governments are pledging $100 million each to build a new high school in Tumbler Ridge and modernize the community's health care center. Speaking in Vancouver today, Carney says he and BC Premier David Eby were in Tumbler Ridge following the mass shooting in February.
2: We sat down, we heard directly from the students, their parents, their teachers. We talked to the first responders, the neighbors, friends. And we talked about what could be done to begin to help heal from that trauma, that loss, unspeakable tragedy.
1: Work on the new school will start this summer, beginning with the removal of the existing school. A state of local emergency and evacuation alert has ended as firefighters continue to tackle the Callamore Park wildfire in West Kelowna. Residents living in 742 homes in the Casa Loma and Lakeview Heights area breathing a sigh of relief, no longer having to be ready to leave at a moment's notice. BC wildfire crews have pulled back but left their equipment in support of the ongoing effort. West Kelowna Fire Chief Jason Brolin says their firefighters are continuing to patrol and conduct mop-up of the area, dousing any hot spots that may pop up.
3: The fire is contained well within the perimeter. We don't expect it to grow at all or threaten any homes at this point in time. However, the park is a very rugged area in places. Their public may continue to see smoke for some time to come.
1: The popular Callamore Regional Park remains closed and a plea is being made to the public to stay out of the area. The cause of the fire is still under investigation. A man convicted of arson and firing a gun at Indo-Canadian pop star A.P. Dillon's B.C. home in 2024 has been ordered deported from Canada. The Immigration and Refugee Board of Canada confirms that Abhijit Singh Kingra was found inadmissible to Canada on Monday. The board says the ruling is based on a section of Canada's Immigration and Refugee Protection Act that says a foreign national or permanent resident is inadmissible for engaging in organized criminality. Kingra was convicted last year and sentenced to 6 years in prison after the attack that took place in Colwood on September 2nd, 2024. Global News Time is 2:05. Now the latest CKNW traffic. Here's Trish Jewison.
15: Still seeing pretty big delays out in Langley after clearing a crash westbound on Highway 1 near 272nd Street and also finally cleared the stall southbound on the Lions Gate Bridge. It was near mid-span and traffic is still super busy in both directions. 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I'm Trish Jewison in the CKNW Traffic Center.
19: Good afternoon. I'm Christy Gordon with your Global Sky Tracker weather forecast. Well, it's certainly getting hot out there right now, and we're seeing about 26 degrees in Surrey, Langley, South Vancouver, as well as Port Coquitlam, and Maple Ridge is reported 27 degrees. We may see a slight increase in temperature, but overall, these should be the peak temperatures for the day today, and we're expecting similar conditions again tomorrow. With straight sunshine expected for the next several days, we may see a little bit of cloud cover on Saturday with cooler conditions, but then we're back to heat Sunday, Monday, and Tuesday, where some areas away from the water could be approaching 30 degrees.
1: Outside CKNW in downtown Vancouver, it is 19 degrees. On the markets, the Dow Jones up 72, the TSX, that closed down 155, the Canadian dollar trading at 70.77 cents U.S. Global News Time 2:06. I'm Erin Ubells.
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9: Well, you might get tired when you hear about this story. Many people, I would think, on their birthdays, maybe you have a party, maybe you go and do something fun. You don't always hook yourself up and go parasailing, especially if you are celebrating your 102nd birthday. But that is exactly what happened. And talk about your inspiring story with just a couple of days to go until Father's Day. Well, joining me to talk about how this all came to be is Arpad Senspronai and Sue Tarrant, Arpad's daughter. Thank you to both of you for being with us and for talking more about this today.
4: Thank you so much for having us.
9: Arpad, I want to start with you. And you recently celebrated another birthday. A lot of people would do that by maybe having cake, spending it with a few friends. You went parasailing over Okanagan Lake. Tell me what that was like.
6: It was usual because I used to do it. But it was my 102nd birthday and I wanted to celebrate especially my birthday. So I did it. But nothing special.
4: Of course it's special. How many other people do it?
9: And just in case people didn't catch that number, Arpad, you just said this was how you marked your 102nd birthday?
6: Yes.
9: Well, that's pretty, I would agree with Sue. I would agree with your daughter that is a pretty special way of doing it. What draws you to going parasailing?
6: Just for fun. I started it and I like it. So it was interesting to fly in the sky, so why not? I thought, but nothing special, just a bad habit.
4: It's not a bad habit.
9: Sue, I want to bring you in on this as well. I mentioned, so Sue, you are Arpad's daughter. Arpad's saying, nothing special. Who doesn't celebrate their 102nd birthday by going parasailing over Okanagan Lake? What's it like for you, though, watching your dad do this?
4: Well, I'm just so proud of him because, you know, for him, he's not as strong as he used to be. I mean, he's a little bit frail, but he's such a, you know, enthusiastic person, and he's just ready to go and get on the boat there. And Okanagan Parasail, they're so kind. And Rob and Crystal Whitmer were, you know, so kind, and all the crew on the boat, getting him ready and everything. And he had originally gone when he was 80 and when he was 90 in Mexico. And then when his 100th birthday was approaching, he said he wanted to go back to Mexico to go again. And I said, well, I don't think I'll take you to Mexico to parasail, but I will take you to Okanagan Lake. And that's how it started there with his 100th birthday. And then he went back last year. And then this year for his 102nd.
9: Well, that's just amazing. What a great way to do this. Arpad, is it different every time you go up in the air and go parasailing?
6: I spent 2.5 years in Siberia at prison camp. So I survived so far everything.
4: But what was it like going up in the sky? That's what she asked.
6: Good feeling, because in the air higher than soul level, somehow I had more feeling, freedom, etc. So I was happy.
9: And Arpad, I understand too, in your 102 years, you've done a lot of traveling. You just mentioned some of the more difficult times, I think, in your life. Did that all lead you to this kind of wanting to continue traveling and having these adventures, which include going up in the air and parasailing on your birthdays?
6: I traveled all over the world, and I'm just an old man, nothing game.
9: Well, I'm guessing that people in the community, Sue, like you mentioned, the company Okanagan Parasail, I think they had said that they've taken up a lot of people in their 80s and 90s, probably not a ton of 102-year-olds. But Sue, is this making your dad kind of well-known in the community?
4: Well, it's interesting because I do have random people contact me who say, oh, we saw your dad on the news, or this or that, people who I'd never heard of before, and or they used to be, you know, friends of my parents many, many years ago, and they saw him on the news and things like that. So it is interesting that, you know, media does get around, I guess.
5: Arpad, do you have other plans then as far as will you keep parasailing as long as you can?
6: No.
4: You don't want to go next year?
6: Oh, next year, if I...
4: As long as you live.
6: As long as I live, yeah. I mentioned to you that I spent 2.5 years in Siberia prison camp and etc. So my life wasn't very easy. I suffered a lot, prison camp, etc. But now, as an old man, I want to be happy and satisfied. So doing something different, it is a satisfaction for me. And I think now I'm still alive.
5: Arpad, you're probably tired of getting this question, but you are 102. You're still parasailing on your birthday. What is your formula? What is your secret to longevity and still being able to do these things at 102?
6: Normal life. I don't drink alcohol. I don't smoke tobacco. And don't laugh at me. I don't exercise. I don't.
5: I'm not laughing at you. I'm laughing with you. I think that's going to inspire a lot of people.
4: Worked for him, right?
5: Right.
6: But I have never been drunk in my life. Eat normally, not too much. And I always kept the measures, the necessary things. I ate everything but... I don't drink alcohol and I don't smoke tobacco, so I'm still alive. I don't know. It is not from up to me.
5: Or any of us, really. Do you drink coffee? Do you have any vices, Arpad?
6: Only coffee, but nothing more dangerous.
4: He loves sugar. Like, he loves sweets. So he eats a lot of sweets.
6: I eat lots of sugar.
4: Well, I don't think the doctors would like to hear what he's saying.
5: I don't know. Lots of sweets and sugar and no exercise. I think there's a lot of people that might want to buy into that plan.
6: My opinion is that sugar saved my life because during the war, we got tobacco in the military. I changed my tobacco for sugar. I ate their sugar and I am healthy. And those people who sold their sugar for tobacco, unfortunately, they suffered and died. Hmm. So this is my philosophy about the life, just normal living.
4: He's talking about when he was in the prisoner of war camp. They got rations of tobacco and sugar, and because he didn't smoke, he traded his tobacco for sugar. And he feels that that kept him alive, whereas some of the prisoners who traded their sugar for tobacco, they didn't have the sugar to fuel their bodies, and some of them died.
5: What an interesting way of looking at things. And here you are again at the age of 102 and still parasailing and being such an inspiration to others. Sue, you heard your dad there. So are you guys preparing? You'll be doing this again, Arpad, when you turn 103?
6: As soon as I am alive, I will do it.
4: I guess that means we're going then.
5: Well, I love it. And again, what an inspiration. We will leave it there for today. Thanks, both of you, for joining us.
4: Thank you so much. Have a good day.
6: Bye.
5: Wow. I am so impressed. I couldn't parasail. I'm afraid of heights. I don't think I would enjoy it, but I love that he has now done that for his 100th, 101, and now his 102nd birthday. That was Arpad Zenpronai. He is a Kelowna man who, again, has a good outlook. So if you missed that, he said he's never smoked cigarettes.
9: He's never had alcohol. He's never been drunk in his entire life. And he loves sugar. He loves to eat sugar and he doesn't exercise. That's a very interesting regime. But hey, it is working for him. So congratulations and happy belated birthday again. That was Arpad Zenpronai and his daughter Sue Tarrant. And talking about parasailing for the 102nd and getting ready to do it again for his 103rd. We are going to get you caught up on your traffic. Very busy downtown with people preparing for the 3 o'clock game where Canada will take on Qatar. The streets are packed with people. Some more road closures to let you know about as well. When we come back, we are just a couple of days away from Father's Day. Earlier in the show, I played for you some, well, you nothing but dad jokes from the Vancouver Police Department. They put it out back in 2019. I'm not sure if they've updated them, but they are some classics. I played that a bit earlier in the show and asked you to share your best dad joke with us on the Buzz Line. We'll see what kind of jokes have come in on that front. Stay with us right here on CKNW.

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3: Cruiser on scene to a minor accident in Surrey on 96th Avenue at 164th Street with delays in both directions. Also watch out for a collision in New Westminster on Royal Avenue at 6th Street with delays east and west. We've got 20 times the point. 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
16: Earlier in the show, I played for you some of the dad jokes that the Vancouver Police Department put out to some of its officers sharing those dad jokes. It's from a few years ago. It's from back in 2019, but there's some good ones in there. Things like, what did the zero say to the eight? Nice belts, some other good ones as well. But I put it out there, given that it is Father's Day this coming Sunday, and I asked you to share your best dad jokes with us on our buzz line. And here are just a couple of jokes that came in.
17: If you're rushing going into the washroom and finish when you're out of the washroom, what are you when you're in the washroom? You're European.
16: Okay, thank you for that. That's a good one. That's a good dad joke. Here's one other one that came into the buzz line.
18: What do you call a fly with no wings? A walk. W-A-L-K. Thank you.
16: All right. I love it when you spell out the answers. Keep them coming. Those are good. Those are good examples. So keep them coming. If you've got a great dad joke, let us know on the buzz line 604-331-BUZZ. That is 604-331-BUZZ. 2899. If I can get up enough courage, I'll try and tell one a bit later on in the show as well. Well, let's see what... Okay, oh, sorry, Ben Dooley, who produces this program, just shared one. What do you call an angry carrot? A steamed veggie. Oh, Ben, that's a good one. All right, that's another one. So three very good examples there. Keep them coming to the buzz line. You can email them too, but I do love when they're left as messages on the line. 604-331-2899. Well, let's see what else you've been talking about on the buzz line. We've spent a lot of time with what's going on in downtown Vancouver. It is so busy on the pedestrian-only stretch of Granville Street in the downtown core that Vancouver police, well, there are so many of them out, but they've also shut down the cross street. So you used to be able, even with the pedestrian zone in, to drive across Granville at Smythe and Nelson. Not today with the big game coming up at 3 because there are just so many people there. Just wasn't safe. So they've shut that down. And as we heard from Jane Talbot with Downtown Van, she was on the show earlier saying, hey, if you don't need to drive downtown this afternoon, don't. Don't do it if you don't have to. Well, this person doesn't like the idea of the pedestrian zone on Granville Street becoming permanent.
19: I remember when they had the no traffic on Granville. I think it was back in the 70s. I never really thought that really worked that great. But have these guys forgotten what it was like from the pandemic 2020 and just the chaos when everything, there wasn't as many people downtown, et cetera, et cetera. It hasn't recovered since then. I just think having going back to pedestrian only on Granville is a really bad idea. You need more activity. You need more people. You need more traffic.
16: Yeah, thank you for that. Yeah, I'm glad that you brought that up because during the pandemic, it became a ghost town. It was not good. It was dirty. It was damaged. There was graffiti. There was property damage. It was scary. It was not a good stretch of road. And then slowly it has come back. I guess when you look at it now, and I think you're right, though, we can't look at it as it is today with all of the tourists in town and people who are here for a major sporting event. If it became a full-time pedestrian zone, would that actually work? Maybe it only needs to be or only works when we have these big events, when people are filling the patios and when some people might be taking the day off work, as I imagine some people are doing today. I get what you're saying. And there have been concerns as well with transit not being on Granville Street anymore. Transit's been taken onto Seymour and onto Howe, and that could make things more difficult for people. So I see your point there as well. So keep those calls coming. 604-331-BUZZ is the number to call. And we should have some time later on in the show to find out what else you've been saying on the buzz line and the email as well. When we come back, though, another promise from the federal government introducing another bill, new legislation that is aimed at creating a legal framework when it comes to drinking water, clean drinking water systems on First Nations lands throughout the country. This is something that has been talked about for decades. This is something that has had millions, if not billions of dollars put into it. So why is it so difficult? And will this new legislation actually make a difference? When we come back, we are going to be joined by the Federal Indigenous Services Minister to talk more about this and what's new in this legislation. Stay with us. That's coming up right after the news.
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26: 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Ottawa and Victoria just made a major bet on housing in BC. We'll have the latest on the Jazz Joe Hall show right after the 3 o'clock news.
27: Global news at 2:30. Good afternoon. I'm Erin Ubels. It's a sea of red near Vancouver Science World as Canada fans get ready for the march to BC Place Stadium. They are currently flocking around at BC Place. Global's Chris Galis right in the middle of the celebrations ahead of the match.
28: They could not be happier to be a part of this, and it really is amazing to be in the middle of it. There's nothing like it, and I don't know if there ever has been, because even during the Olympics in 2010, you didn't have the kind of energy an event like this during the Winter Olympics. This is unique. Canada has a chance to make history today. If they get a win, it will be their first win in World Cup history, and it propels them into a legitimate chance of getting out of the group stage and making it further along in this tournament. The singing continues. The beach balls are flying. People are watching from balconies along Pacific Boulevard here, cheering everybody on. It really is fantastic to be a part of it.
27: Kickoff is at 3 p.m. as Canada faces Qatar. Now expect to see a large contingent of police officers in Vancouver throughout the day as the game progresses. Global's Jacob New reports.
29: Upwards of 1,200 officers are working. That's the same number deployed during Vancouver's first World Cup game on Saturday. Vancouver police are being helped by officers from other local police forces and some from outside the province. Deputy Chief Don Chapman says the department isn't expecting many differences from its previous major deployment on the weekend.
30: Kickoff is at 3 p.m. So what I think we're going to see is we're going to see fans come into the city, enjoy the game, enjoy the festivities, but I think we're going to see them linger in the city. They're going to go join the Granville Entertainment District or go down to Falls Creek or go over to Granville Island. They're just going to spread it around the city. So I think we're going to see the city just with people in it for a lot longer and a lot period of time today.
29: VPD say visitors and locals have been behaving themselves over the first week of the tournament. On Saturday night, police only made one minor arrest for intoxication at BC Place. Jacob New, Global News.
27: RCMP on Vancouver Island say they have arrested three youth in connection to the arson of an historic rail car. The 1930s Comox Crew speeder belonged to the Alberni Pacific Railway and went up in flames Tuesday afternoon. The organization says the fire caused irreparable damage and is asking for donations in the wake of the arson. Port Alberni RCMP say a witness and CCTV confirmed three suspects were involved. No word yet on charges in the case. A Canadian has been shot and killed at a South African wilderness park in what appears to have been an accident.
1: South African police say the 69-year-old Canadian man was shot to death when he asked a park guide whether his gun was real. The police say the Canadian tourist had approached the guide holding a rifle, and as the operator was demonstrating it was in fact a real rifle, the firearm reportedly went off. The Canadian was confirmed dead at the scene. South African police have now opened an investigation into possible charges of culpable homicide and reckless handling of a firearm. Jason White, The Canadian Press.
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5: No stalls or collisions at the moment, so I'm going to list off the closures around BC Place for FIFA. Starting with Pacific Boulevard, it's blocked between Cambie and Terminal. Expo Boulevard is blocked between Smythe and Terminal. BD is closed between Smythe and Georgia. Carroll is closed from Pacific Boulevard to Pender. Abbott is blocked from Pacific Boulevard to Pender. And Union Street is closed from Expo Boulevard to Main Street. When kids play, they win. 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I'm Trish Jewison in the CKNW Traffic Center.
6: Good afternoon. I'm Christy Gordon with your Global Sky Tracker weather forecast. Well, it's certainly getting hot out there right now, and we're seeing about 26 degrees in Surrey, Langley, South Vancouver, as well as Port Coquitlam, and Maple Ridge is reported 27 degrees. We may see a slight increase in temperature, but overall, these should be the peak temperatures for the day today, and we're expecting similar conditions again tomorrow. With straight sunshine expected for the next several days, we may see a little bit of cloud cover on Saturday with cooler conditions, but then we're back to heat Sunday, Monday, and Tuesday, where some areas away from the water could be approaching 30 degrees.
27: 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Outside CKW in downtown Vancouver, it is 20 degrees.
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27: 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I'm Erin Ubels.
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12: We've been working hard in partnership with other orders of government and with Indigenous leaders in Canada to correct past injustices and to bring about a better quality of life for Indigenous peoples in Canada. I'll give you a few examples. Many will sound familiar to you because they are closely aligned with the UN's Sustainable Development Goals, goals that apply to all of our countries without exception.
6: That was former Prime Minister Justin Trudeau, and he went on to pledge clean drinking water for First Nations communities in Canada. He was speaking at the UN General Assembly in September of 2017. Well, here we are in 2026, and Indigenous communities across this country, many are still struggling with unsafe drinking water. That despite promises like that one and other promises, repeated promises from Ottawa to fix the problem. Well, the federal government has now introduced a new piece of legislation aimed at creating a legal framework for drinking water on First Nations lands. And joining me now to talk more about this is Federal Indigenous Services Minister Mandy Gulmasti. Mandy Gulmasti, Minister, thank you for being with us.
13: Thank you, Waja.
6: When you look at this legislation, what makes it different? Because again, we have heard these pledges and these promises for years. What is different about this one that is going to get this done?
13: Well, I think one of the things that I first want to say is, in comparison to the former bill, it is substantively similar. We have added a little bit of additional language to reference the framing of the political landscape now. The biggest difference and most notable addition to the bill is the attached funding of $4.6 billion that's going to help communities realize the work that they need to do to lift the remaining 38 boil water advisories.
6: So does it come down to money then? Was there not enough money put into this before?
13: One of the things that, you know, I really think the audience would benefit from realizing in this conversation is, yes, a part of the work is ensuring that you have sustainable funding in this in place to be able to address the remaining boil water advisories. But this bill is also going to introduce, for the first time ever, minimum standards for water. And it's recognizing the inherent rights of First Nations communities to manage, operate, and control water systems within their territories. It's also creating a new approach of a trilateral agreement, engaging our federal, provincial partners and First Nations governments to come together and to work on closing that regulatory gap inside of community territories, but also outside of community territories. So there are many things that I think are going to push forward the work. There's been a lot of work in this space. I'm really happy to be part of a government that has invested more than half of the funding in water in the first year of, you know, Prime Minister Carney's mandate alone.
6: And again, that all sounds very positive, and it sounds like it will include the work that needs to be done. And like you said, it's backed by this $4.6 billion over 5 years. But this also, this isn't anything that people haven't heard before, especially people who are continuing to live under boil water advisories. So why should anybody believe that this is going to change now when they've heard these promises before?
13: Well, one of the things that I hope that people know, understand, and respect is the work that's been done in this space historically over the past decade. You know, almost half of the communities have been able to come, more than half of the communities have been able to come forward. We've supported 595 First Nations communities. We've served almost 500,000 communities. We've been able to work with over 10,000 homes for them to have access to clean water, 705 public buildings for them to have access to clean water. We have remaining now, you know, 38 boil water advisories in 36 communities. And every one of those communities is facing a unique challenge. This is not, you know, the same problem across every province. There are some places like in Northern Ontario where the majority of the boil water advisories may remain intact. They, in some communities, do not have infrastructure in place. There are other communities where it's operational challenges of having turnover of staff, or they're having challenges in the construction space. There's some communities where they need increased support for operator capacity. This new funding helps us work with communities in that space. We've done a lot of work. 95% of boil water advisories

0: well water advisories, they would be the only segment of the population in Canada to do so.
1: Why was the wording changed in this bill? Like you said, it is similar to previous bills that have been brought, been introduced. One in the previous Liberal bill, it stated that access to safe drinking water is a human right. In this one, it says the government will work toward progressive realization of the human right to safe drinking water. Why was that change made?
0: We are very happy to still have the language of human right in the bill. We've included the provision of progressive realization because with the passing of the bill, we know that once this work is concluded, it doesn't mean that immediately the next day communities are going to have clean water. It means that we get to do the work in this space, meet them, be it whether they are a high capacity community that is using resource to close that final gap in their system, or we're working with some communities who have absolutely zero infrastructure and are starting from, you know, doing work either on the well or the cistern system, or they're actually installing infrastructure into the community. It is very different realities in First Nations communities across the country. There are many pathways. Project managing all of these endeavors while working and supporting the community is my number one priority. They know what they want to do for their members in terms of the pathway to achieve clean water. That means a progressive realization of that undertaking while respecting their space and the time that they need to be able to achieve an outcome for their members.
1: You mentioned the $4.6 billion. From what I understand, it's $4.6 billion over 5 years. With 38 remaining boil water advisories, is that the timeline to lift those in the next 5 years, or is there a more specific timeline?
0: The timeline, I'm going to acknowledge the authority of the community is for them to determine what that looks like. And while, you know, in my conversations in the past few days, the question has been, what is the deadline? What is the deadline? The ultimate answer is the body that has the authority to lift the boil water advisory is the community themselves. And I am not going to ensure that, you know, whatever space I need to have as a minister is the onus for them to do the work. They're going to do the good quality work that they need to do for their members. This means that they now have the resource of $4.6 billion. It also means an inclusion of the $2.3 billion that we've included in budget 2025. And it really helps us to complete, you know, what I think is amazing and significant progress in this space.
1: Minister, we have to leave it there for today. I appreciate you coming on and joining us and talking more about this. Thank you for making the time this afternoon.
0: Thank you. Really appreciate it. Miigwech.
1: All right, that is Federal Indigenous Services Minister Mandy Galmasti talking about the new legislation aimed at lifting the remaining boil water advisories, bringing clean drinking water to those First Nations. We are going to pause there. We will get you caught up on your Thursday afternoon traffic in about 30 seconds. Stick with us right here on CKNW.
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5: In Vancouver, you'll find the following closures around BC Place for FIFA: Pacific Boulevard between Cambie and Terminal, Expo Boulevard between Smythe and Terminal, BD is closed between Smythe and Georgia, Carroll is closed from Pacific Boulevard to Pender Street, Abbott is blocked from Pacific Boulevard to Pender, and Union Street is closed from Expo Boulevard to Main Street. 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
19: Well, earlier in the show, we checked in with Chaney Cloak, the former vice chair of the Surrey Police Board, leaving the board in 2022. And we were talking about a rather heated meeting that took place yesterday and a policy passed by the new Surrey Police Board. Well, the new chair of the board, after we saw a couple of resignations after the firing of Chief Norm Lipinski, a new policy was passed that, well, it stops the chief, whoever the new permanent chief will be, stops that person from speaking publicly about certain aspects, the governance, certain things that have to do with policing in that community. And Chaney Cloak was joining us to talk about how she says that is not the right direction. That, and the union also saying that this is in itself a gag order. Here's just part of what she had to say.
20: I am a true believer in transparency and accountability. One of the reasons I've been pro-SPS from the beginning of the transition is because I believe in having a local police services that a police service that's accountable to the public. Accountability to the public and transparency also means communication with the public. Stopping the chief or any of the deputy chiefs or leadership from speaking really changes the way that the police can interact with the public. I don't think that that's the right way to go, and I don't think the board made the right decision on that.
19: Does it matter when they talk about the details of this, in that it seems that this policy, it stops the police chief from talking about governance. It stops perhaps from talking about governance, policy, maybe what's happening behind the scenes when it comes to the police service and the police board. It's not something that would stop the chief, say, from talking about crime, crime stats, crime that's happening in the community. Is there a difference there?
20: Yes, I think what's happening here is that you have a disagreement between operations and the board. And so to have a board make a motion like this makes me wonder what they're hiding from an operational perspective. You want your operational leadership to work hand in hand with a police board, and we don't want to separate them to that distance where we cannot communicate to each other or to the public. So absolutely, I don't agree with the decision, and I don't believe that the police chief and others should not have the ability to communicate with the public.
19: All right, that was part of my conversation earlier today with Chaney Cloak, the former vice chair of the Surrey Police Board, leaving that board in 2022. And if you've missed any part of that or any part of the show, you can catch the Jill Bennett Show podcast anytime, anywhere. Just subscribe wherever you get your podcasts and you will be up to date. So, well, let's find out what's coming up next on the Jazz Joe Hall Show. Good afternoon.
16: Good afternoon. We will continue coverage of the Surrey Police Board on our program as well. Ryan Burrig, Surrey Police Union President, will join us. The concerns that many frontline officers have in regards to the politicization of that police board. We'll continue that conversation. Michael Drummond from the Urban Development Institute is going to join us today. $5 billion Mark Carney announced with David Eby in regards to helping spur the development sector in our city, especially with development cost charges. They've been fighting to get the same deal that Ottawa, Ontario
19: right,
16: did.
19: Yes.
16: And they did get it. So let's see what that actually means. The devil's always in the details. Talk a little bit about that. And of course, the game between Canada and Qatar is just about to start at BC Place. Our colleague Phil Figueredo is got somewhere in a patio.
19: Phil on a patio? Shocking.
16: I know. We're going to try to go to him early. We don't want to go too late.
19: Good plan.
16: And he'll be updating us on how the game is going.
19: All right. Lots happening. Thank you.
16: Thank you.
19: That's coming up next on the Jazz Joe Hall Show. Quick update for you. I've been watching the Kids Fund 50-50 jackpot go up today. And it is almost at 87,500, just about there. I think it might get to $100,000 before the ticket cutoff, the ticket sale cutoff happens. You got 17 hours to buy tickets. And remember, one ticket purchaser, one lucky listener, is going to take half of that jackpot home. It's at $87,235 right now. You can find out more, CKNWKidsFund5050.com. That is it for us on this Thursday afternoon. My thanks to our content producer, Ben Dooley, our technical producer, Tammy Mack. Have a great rest of your day. We're back with you right here tomorrow.
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21: Crews are on scene to a crash in Vancouver on Fraser Street and East 27th Avenue with delays in all directions. Also, watch out for a minor crash in Delta on the Nordell off-ramp from Highway 91. 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I'm Trish Jewison in the CKNW Traffic Centre.
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16: Hi, it's Jazz Joe Hall. Today on the show, $5 billion. Ottawa and Victoria just made a major bet on housing in BC. We'll have the latest on the Jazz Joe Hall show right after the 3 o'clock news.
19: Global news at 3 o'clock. Good afternoon. I'm Erin Ubels. Vancouver is alive as the city hosts its first FIFA World Cup match at BC Place. Fans have flooded the streets of Vancouver this afternoon. A sea of red could be seen making its way through the streets to the pre-game march. Now, Team Canada and Qatar have hit the field. The Qatar match is the second of seven World Cup matches at BC Place. New Zealand will play Egypt on Sunday in the next match at BC Place before Canada's final group stage encounter against Switzerland next Wednesday. Keep it here to Global News for the very latest. Meanwhile, CEO of Downtown Van, Jane Talbot, says the Gravel Street pedestrian zone, specifically set up for the World Cup, has been a complete success.
31: It's one of the most reoccurring themes that we've been hearing. Number one, your city is absolutely beautiful. And that's from people from outside of Vancouver. And number two, from our locals is, please, can we keep this? What can we do to keep this? And I think in principle, everybody would love to keep it. It is a ton of effort and work. We're beginning those conversations.
19: And a heads up to drivers downtown. You won't be able to cross Granville Street at Smythe and Nelson Streets. That's because of how jam-packed the pedestrian zone is with the crowds today. You're to expect delays and pick a different route if you can. Vancouver police are asking anybody heading downtown to consider taking transit. The federal government has pledged millions of dollars to build a new high school in Tumbler Ridge. Prime Minister Mark Carney making that announcement today in Vancouver.
32: The federal government and the BC government are announcing today that we will each provide $100 million to build an entirely new school and a modernized healthcare center for the Tumbler Ridge community. A new school for bright kids to learn, grow, and dream, and better facilities for the incredible healthcare workers who support those in need.
3: BC Premier David Eby promised last month that students wouldn't have to return to the school, which was the site of a mass shooting in February. Construction on the new school is set for this summer. Water quality advisories are in effect for multiple Vancouver beaches due to elevated E. coli levels. Vancouver Coastal Health issuing notifications for English Bay, Third Beach, and Kitts Point yesterday, warning that the water is not suitable for swimming. According to VCH, E. coli levels detected in samples at English Bay and Third Beach were more than 4.5 times greater than the limit. Similar advisories recently issued for Trout Lake and Sunset Beach remain in effect. And Prime Minister Mark Carney appears untroubled by President Donald Trump's recent claim that the United States would do better without the North American Free Trade Pact. Carney, speaking to reporters at an unrelated news conference today.
32: It's no secret the president in recent years has not been the biggest fan of CUSMA or other trade deals. But there are specific things that we can work together on. And including, I'll just put on the table, since we're in British Columbia and we're talking housing, on forest products, which we continue to press with the Americans.
3: The Canada-United States-Mexico Agreement on Trade is up for mandatory review this year. Canada and Mexico have both called for a 16-year extension to the agreement. Canada abolished the death penalty in 1976, but a new poll finds rising support for it to return for those convicted of murder. Global's Jacob New with more.
6: Research Co. says 60% of Canadians support reinstating the death penalty, up 6 points from last year. In that group, 56% say the punishment fits the crime, while 52% think it will serve as a deterrent for potential murderers. 30% say they're opposed to it returning. Of those, two-thirds are worried about a person being wrongly convicted, then executed, while almost half believe murderers should serve their time in prison as decided on by a judge. More than half think capital punishment is sometimes appropriate, while just under 1 in 4 say it is never appropriate. 14% consider it always appropriate. Jacob New, Global News.
3: 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Now the latest CKNW traffic. Here's Trish Jewison.
21: Crews are on scene to a crash in Vancouver at Knight Street and East 63rd Avenue. There's also a crash on Fraser Street at East 27th Avenue. And there's a new collision in Surrey on 160th Street and Fraser Highway with delays in all directions. 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I'm Trish Jewison in the CKNW Traffic Center.
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8: Good afternoon. I'm Christy Gordon with your Global Sky Tracker weather forecast. A beautiful day out there today. Enjoy, everyone. We've got plenty of sunshine on the way over the next few days, so don't forget to put on your sunscreen. We are looking at temperatures at about 27 degrees in parts of Langley out towards Abbotsford, and it's 28 through Chilliwack right now. Tomorrow, we're expecting similar temperatures, although they may be just a degree cooler. And then Saturday will be much cooler. We're expecting about 23 degrees for most areas, and we may see a little bit of cloud cover on Saturday, but that's about it. And then Sunday, Monday, and Tuesday, we're back to big heat, where we're expecting temperatures near the water to be in the mid-20s, and away from the water will be closer to 30 degrees.
3: Thank you, Christy. Outside CKNW in downtown Vancouver, 20 degrees. On the markets, the Dow Jones, that is up 72. TSX closed down 155. The Canadian dollar trading at 70.77 cents U.S. Global News time is 3:06. I'm Erin Ubels.
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20: It's Thursday, June 18th. Welcome to the Jazz Joe Hall Show. Thanks for joining us, folks, on this beautiful Thursday afternoon. We got a jam-packed show for you today, including an update on the Canada-Qatar World Cup match, which is being played down the road right here at the BC Place. We'll keep you updated as the game progresses, and we'll go live at 4:30 for an update. But first, let's focus on a very big housing announcement today. Prime Minister Mark Carney and Premier David Eby stood side-by-side in Vancouver and committed more than $5 billion to BC housing.
16: housing and infrastructure over the next 10 years. The centerpiece is $3.2 billion split equally between Ottawa and Victoria to cut development cost charges on multi-unit housing by up to 50% in priority communities. The pitch is savings of up to $40,000 per unit, filtering down to buyers and renters. There's also $2.5 billion for transit, $1.2 billion for health infrastructure, and a one-time $284 million payment to remove barriers to new construction. Here is Prime Minister Carney speaking at a press conference earlier today.
32: Under this agreement, development charges on multi-unit housing projects across BC will be reduced by up to 50%, 50%, for the next 3 years. That means lower upfront costs, greater certainty for builders, more affordable homes for you to buy or rent. That could mean for a new unit, reducing costs by up to $40,000.
16: Now, it's being pitched as one of the fastest ways to add supply without waiting for years for shovels to hit the ground. Also buried in the announcement, but worth paying attention to, is a new Canada-BC partnership on condo conversion using financing through Build Canada Homes and BC Housing. The two governments say they can convert more than 2,200 vacant condo units in priority growth areas into affordable homes. Well, joining me now to talk about today's announcement is Michael Drummond, CEO of the Urban Development Institute. Michael, good to see you. Thanks for dropping by.
0: Jazz, thanks for having me on today.
16: Yeah, quite the announcement, especially on a World Cup match day and the Prime Minister was in town. Lots there. First of all, your reaction to this announcement by both levels of government.
0: I think we're both excited and disappointed. Excited because, you know, we've been asking for DCC reductions for many, many years.
16: Yeah.
0: You know, as you know, Jazz, you know, the DC development cost in general can add 20 to 30% of the cost of a new home. And this measure is going to see, it's a great announcement by the province and the federal government. Where we're disappointed is that we were hoping for a expanded GST rebate, something that was done similarly in Ontario.
16: And what can you give me specifics on the GST rebate?
0: So the federal government in the last budget created a GST rebate for first-time home buyers. Mm-hmm. In Ontario recently, they expanded that to all buyers of new product.
16: And is there a limit?
0: Yeah, it was about $1.5 million.
16: Okay, $1.5 million.
0: Yep.
16: Now, the announcement did not include details on how municipalities actually apply for that money. Are you worried about this being too cumbersome or onerous?
0: Yeah, the devil's always in the details, Jazz. And, you know, until we see that, we'll have to know what communities are eligible, whether they're going to concentrate this around, I've heard the term, fastest growing communities, and what that'll mean. So, yes, devil's in the details.
16: Now, Burnaby Mayor Mike Curley said he's all for it if we can lower development cost charges and be kept whole by the province. Now, that's a big if, isn't it?
0: Oh, I think there's been a lot of discussion. First, I'd like to say that, you know, our municipal leaders are at the front end of this housing crisis. They're seeing firsthand that approvals are slowing up, that there's no next project. So I just want to thank the municipal leaders across the province for doing that. And they did a great thing at Metro Vancouver and pulled back some of those fees. So thank you to them.
16: The bigger issue here of just this sector, can you describe the health of the sector right now, what you're hearing from developers, what you're hearing from the front lines?
0: We had our annual general meeting today, okay. And a number of our more senior members said this is the worst downturn they've seen in their entire careers. Effectively, the presale market has collapsed. There is no next project. We've done a lot of great work transitioning to rental. But those projects are now coming to an end. So that's the big worry is there's not a next project.
16: And in your mind, have we hit bottom in regards to the sector right now where, you know, whether it's a gradual increase or a hockey stick increase, or are we still, is 2026 still going to be very challenging in your mind?
0: Well, if we look at the resale market, there has been some recovery in single family, and that's usually a leading indicator. There is interest in some of the suburban markets. Product like, you know, ground-orientated, you know, three-story townhouse, there's still interest in that kind of a product, and that's good news.
16: That's good news, but the broad health of this sector, I mean, it's still challenging at this moment.
0: It's extremely challenging, and I think that not... The announcement today, that they're great, but it's going to take 3, 4, 5, 6 things to slowly unlock this market. And eventually, we're going to have to see a return of immigration to normalized levels.
16: And so is immigration the key here? There's also been talk about foreign investment in housing, or allowing some sort of foreign investment.
0: Well, let's start. I think, you know, we were letting in way too many people, 170,000 people net to British Columbia, put an unreasonable strain on our resources, on our infrastructure.
16: Yeah.
0: And I think that we all agreed that we needed to reduce that. But last year, we lost 42,000 net people to British Columbia. You know, until we normalize and get back to kind of the 10-year average of 60,000, that's a healthy market. That's a healthy market that we can grow and build into.
16: 60,000 net growth for the province.
0: Yes.
16: So usually that's, Brad, let's say 30,000 in Metro Vancouver, 30,000 outside, roughly.
0: Roughly.
16: Yeah, something of that sort. Okay. In regards to the GST, which you didn't get in this announcement, why is that so important?
0: Well, we believed that it was the fairest way to deal with both in the inventory that we already have here, the unsold inventory, and making sure that there's a next project, incentivizing the next projects moving forward.
16: The issue of condos here, I was mentioning that within this announcement, the Canada-BC partnership on condo conversion, they're going to use financing through Build Canada Homes and BC Housing. The two governments say they can convert more than 2,200 vacant condo units in priority growth areas into affordable homes. First of all, you view that as a net positive? Is that a bailout? Like, can you explain the sort of the context behind that for me?
0: Well, to be clear, it's not something we asked for, but it looks like they've done they've copied a program that happened in Ontario, mm-hmm. where the Ontario government is leveraging the private sector to buy units to rent out. I think what the issue is, we can no longer build it for what people can afford. So if there's existing inventory that we could never build at that price, I think there might be an opportunity for governments here.
16: So how would the system work? You basically would offer it up to the private sector in some capacity, and they would own it and they would rent it out?
0: We don't know what this program is going to be. Again, there's very limited information in this news release, and in my discussions with the federal and provincial government, they said they're still working on the details.
16: And how many unsold condos are there in the market right now in Metro Vancouver?
0: Yeah, CMHC's latest report had 5,000 units of apartment style and up to, I think it's 7,800 total.
16: Total
0: finished unsold inventory units.
16: So in this case, if 2,200 vacant condo units are converted into affordable homes, that sort of eats up a good chunk of that unsold inventory that's there right now.
0: It does, and it does recapitalize certain developers so that they can do that next project.
16: So it's very helpful in that sense.
0: It will be helpful.
16: We are speaking to Michael Drummond, CEO of the Urban Development Institute. We are talking about an announcement made today by Prime Minister Mark Carney and Premier David Eby, committing more than $5 billion to BC housing and infrastructure over the next 10 years. More with Michael Drummond after the break.
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9: Crews are on scene to a crash in Vancouver on Fraser Street and East 27th Avenue with delays in all directions. Watch out for a crash in Vancouver southbound on Knight Street at East 63rd Avenue, as well as a stall northbound at the south end of the Knight Street Bridge. And in downtown Vancouver, there's an accident at Robson and Hornby Street with crews on scene. 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I'm Trish Jewison in the CKNW Traffic Center.
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20: Hey, welcome back to the show. If you're just joining us, we are speaking to Michael Drummond, CEO of the Urban Development Institute. We're talking about a big announcement made today by Prime Minister Mark Carney and Premier David Eby. They have collectively, as provincial and federal governments, committed more than $5 billion to BC housing and infrastructure over the next 10 years. The centerpiece is $3.2 billion split equally between Ottawa and Victoria to cut development cost charges on multi-unit housing by 50% in priority communities. The pitch, according to the Prime Minister, is a savings of about $40,000 per unit. I do want to let you know that, of course, the Canada Cutter game has started, and Kyle Aaron has scored for Canada. We're leading 1-0. He scored at the 18-minute mark, so good on them. We'll keep a close eye on that. We'll get a live report at 4:30 as well. But there's a lot of happy people right about now at BC Place, and I would describe this as a must-win game as well for Canada in this particular round. So good on them. Like I said, we'll have a live update for you at 4:30. Michael, let's talk a little bit about the industry's relationship just for a moment with the municipal governments. You know, there was a time where development cost charges were cut on one side, and all of a sudden Metro Vancouver on the regional side increases development cost charges, angering the Minister of Housing. This is in a previous government, of course. How would you describe that relationship now? Do the municipalities, and more importantly the region, finally understand the predicament the industry is in?
0: Oh, I believe so very much. And that was shown in the last vote at Metro Vancouver and their willingness to roll back the Metro Vancouver DCCs. But, you know, let's step back a second and look at the bigger picture. And the bigger picture is we have a huge infrastructure deficit in this country and in this province. And historically, the federal and provincial governments had played a much bigger role in municipal infrastructure. Mm-hmm. Our cities really only have two options: municipal taxes or DCCs. Mm-hmm. And so they've been put in this spot, and that's why we're also very happy that there's infrastructure money in there. Again, what are the details? How much infrastructure is going to be there? But at the end of the day, I think that our municipal leaders are seeing it firsthand.
20: Is this a call once again to just modernize our tax system, and especially with development cost charges? It is kind of interesting that, you know, you charge developers for sewers and pipes and all those types of things that are important, of course, and the new homeowner pays for them, not the homeowners like myself who got in a different era. We don't have to deal with those charges, and as you say, they can be up to a third of the cost of a condo or townhouse that you're buying. Do we need to rethink taxation in a way that the provincial and federal government should be covering all of that, or the provincial taxpayer for the water, sewer, and those types of lines? Because it seems to me something is fundamentally broken when we're hitting just new owners for the sewer and the water, and yet the municipal government says, this is the only way we can do this. So something seems to be broken here.
0: Yeah, I like to make the analogy of the Site C Dam. We didn't ask new arrivals to pay for their share of the Site C Dam. The other thing is that the Site C Dam, or any big project like that, is amortized off over the economic life of the project. Mm-hmm. The Metro Vancouver's water and sewer needs to be paid off in 15 years. That doesn't make any sense at all. you know, we would argue that maybe Metro Vancouver needs a new model, maybe uploading and creating a crown corporation, kind of like a mini BC Hydro.
16: Really?
0: Absolutely. You know, I think that way, then you don't have the worries about the TCCs, and you have a group of experts planning these things. So I think that's something that we should look at.
16: So in this case, what would happen is they want to, let's say, increase, they want to spend more money. They would go to a commission of some sort and say, we want to increase things by 3% this year, as we're going to put more piping in for greater growth in Langley, let's say, whatever it may be. So it would be that type of thing, like a utilities commission that they would speak to.
0: A utilities model for these large-scale pieces of infrastructure. I mean, this is not Metro Vancouver of the 1970s, right? We're a metro region of, you know, 2.5 million. You know, other regions do it like this too, right? And I think that there's a real opportunity to look at new models and not just point fingers at the cities or the developers. I think we should be working together on new models.
16: If there's one or two things that you would like to see changed further that you think can kickstart the industry again here in Metro Vancouver and hopefully provide some clarity in regards to, you know, building. We've talked about development cost charges. What are the one or two other things you think need to change for the industry to actually start moving again?
0: Well, the biggest policy lever is going to be immigration. And I think we can all agree that there is an unchecked level. I mean, it was unsustainable to our infrastructure to have 170,000 people show up per year in British Columbia. We think we need to get back to that normalized 60,000, 1%, right? Yeah. The second thing is, you know, we talk about foreign capital going into our other infrastructure programs, whether it's LNG Canada, for example, right, as the largest private sector investment in Canadian history. You know, we need to have foreign investment back into the housing sector, but it can be done smartly. Australia, for example, has a model where foreigners can only buy pre-sales, right? So that's incentivizing people to help be part of the capital stack that builds new housing.
16: So in the case of Australia, it was you only buy new housing. And to my understanding at the time, last time I looked at it closely, was that anything that is 5 years or older, there is no foreign investment allowed.
0: Correct. And I think that it's, you know, we don't want to have the financialization of people buying up our houses, right?
16: Yeah.
0: But at the same time, we need to have foreign capital to help us build the next set of buildings.
16: Why is foreign capital so important? Why can't you raise that money within Canada?
0: Well, if we look at how many houses are actually needed, the federal and provincial government, we're looking at trillions of dollars to actually build that kind of money. And that money just doesn't exist in Canada. We need to look outside. And we don't expect that in our natural resources projects. Why should we expect it in our housing?
16: The bigger issue, and do you think that's possible though with the political climate that we have? I'm not, you know, certainly not a few years ago. We've certainly pulled back on immigration and in regards to foreign investment. Do you think the political climate is there to now rethink that once again?
0: I think it is. I mean, look, remember a couple of years ago at the peak of the market, right? Projects were selling out in a weekend, you know, and there was a lot of froth in the market, right? That doesn't exist anymore. You can't even find a sales center, right? So the times are changing, and I think going back to where the model we had is not the way to go either, right?
16: Okay. My final question to you, we are right now, as you say, you don't see a lot of sales center. You've seen certainly when you read the news, there are certain developers that have gone into receivership, not a significant amount, but you're seeing the impacts of the market on developers as well. If this pace continues, one would argue if you're not planning or building today, that tells me the next time you build or start planning a project could be many years away. It takes a lot of time for some of these bigger projects. Are we going to see sort of a snapback in the market to the point where we just have a shortage of housing?
0: Yeah, that's what we're worried about, Jazz, that there is an air gap developing in the sector. And that, you know, the job numbers still look okay because we've switched to rental, but there's not a lot of new product being put to market.
16: How fast does this have to change so we don't have that, you say, air gap?
20: that you believe is building?
0: Well, I think today's announcement is a good first step. And I think the fact that governments are realizing that this is also about jobs and the economy, I think is good news for all of us.
20: Well, look forward to having you on again. Lots to talk about on this issue. Michael, thank you so much for your time today.
0: Thank you for having me on.
20: That is Michael Drummond, CEO of the Urban Development Institute, talking about today's big announcement from Prime Minister Carney and David Eby, who are both at the game today between Canada and Qatar. Both stood by side by side here in Vancouver and committed more than $5 billion to BC housing and infrastructure. The centerpiece is the $3.2 billion between both governments, split equally between Ottawa and Victoria to cut development cost charges. Give us a call on the buzz line. Would love to get your thoughts on some of the comments you heard from Michael Drummond, CEO of the Urban Development Institute, 604-331-2899. That's 604-331-2899, or email me, jazz@cknw.com. Coming up next, we'll update you on the BC Lions game tomorrow, right here on CKNW.

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8: Global News at 3:30. Good afternoon, I'm Erin Ubels. Team Canada fans flooding Vancouver streets and BC Place Stadium ahead of its first home team match of the 2026 World Cup. It was a busy afternoon downtown. Play is now underway at BC Place between Team Canada and Qatar in their first World Cup match here. Now, the FIFA Fan Festival, a lively place for soccer fans to watch the match. That's where we find our Daria Zargar.
9: It's a sea of red and white at the amphitheater at Peonies Fan Festival. You can hear the crowd behind me. There was a few cheers just moments ago, and we're now not that far away till the game starts. Plenty of fans are slowly trickling in through the Fan Festival area into the amphitheater. There's many waiting in lineups at the concession stands for food right before the game. Now, this game comes after a tense match between Bosnia and Herzegovina last week, which resulted in a draw and Team Canada winning its first ever point in the World Cup. We spoke to some soccer fans who say the games are bringing back vibrancy to Vancouver.
10: Canada, let's go!
11: For everyone to be together and, yeah, cheering Canada on, and it'll be fun.
12: Excited for a big win. I'm confident they're going
11: to
12: win.
11: I'm excited to just be in a crowd with good energy, lots of fun Canadian spirit.
10: So, yeah, I like how, you know, it's very, in our city, is like we're actually doing something for once, better than the no fun Vancouver, you know.
13: It was our first time at the Fan Festival. We took the day off to enjoy it here.
9: Off school too. Now Canada is in Group B of this tournament, meaning they have 1 point. If they win today's match, they will receive 3 points, increasing the team's chances of making it to the next round. Canada's match against Switzerland on June 24th is also expected to be a group decider. Darius Zargar, Global News.
8: Team Canada taking a lead 2-0 at about 28 minutes into the game. Prime Minister Mark Carney says the federal and BC governments are pledging $100 million each to build a new high school in Tumbler Ridge and modernize the community's healthcare center. BC Premier David Eby promised last month that students wouldn't have to return to the school, which was the site of a mass shooting in February. Prime Minister and the Premier were in Tumbler Ridge after the murders of 8 people and heard from students, parents, teachers, and first responders about how to help heal from the trauma of the unspeakable tragedy. Carney says work on the new school will start this summer, beginning with the removal of the existing school. A 17-kilometer stretch of the Kettle Valley Rail Trail is set to be decommissioned. The province says work on the segment between Coquihalla Lakes and Brooksmere will begin later this summer. It says trestles and other damaged infrastructure pose a risk to public safety and streams. 67 kilometers of the trail have been closed since 2021 after heavy rains and flooding. Three other segments are being targeted for repairs through provincial funding after a request from the local regional district. Global News Time is 3:33. Now the latest CKNW traffic. Here's Trish Jewison.
0: Clearing stages of an accident in Vancouver, southbound on Knight Street near East 63rd Avenue, and crews are on scene to a collision in Abbotsford, eastbound on Highway 1 at McCallum, blocking the left lane. 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I'm Trish Jewison in the CKNW Traffic Center.
14: Good afternoon. I'm Christy Gordon with your Global Sky Tracker weather forecast. A beautiful day out there today, and we've got plenty of sunshine on the way for the next several days. But it is a good time to remind everyone to make sure you're drinking your water, wearing your sunscreen, and of course, never leave pets or kids unattended inside vehicles. And the fire danger rating has increased significantly over the last several days. So be super careful when you're enjoying the great outdoors. We do not need any unnecessary fires. As we head into the weekend, we may see slightly cooler conditions on Saturday, but it will be one brief day before temperatures rebound Sunday, Monday, and Tuesday, where areas near the water will be up to 25 degrees and away from the water up to 30.
8: Thank you, Christy. Outside CKNW in downtown Vancouver, it's 21 degrees. On the markets, the Dow Jones up 72, the TSX, that is down 155 Canadian dollar, 70.77 cents U.S. Global News Time is 3:34. I'm Erin Ebels.
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18: All right, welcome back to the show. The BC Lions are 0-1 and are hoping to bounce back in their second game. Last week in Regina, the Lions fell 31-27 to Saskatchewan in a game that got away from them early. And then, of course, they head to Hamilton for a Friday night date with the Tiger Cat squad that looks genuinely dangerous. Joining me now to talk about tomorrow's game is Matt Baker, Senior Manager of Communications and Content for the BC Lions. Good afternoon, Matt.
19: Jazz, great to be with you. Apologies for the wind tunnel. I just had to step outside watching this soccer match, and it's a little windy, but we'll get through it.
18: Hey, not a problem. There's a lot of folks watching and keeping up to date, and I can say Canada's leading Qatar 2-0 at this point to 35 minutes into the game. We're going to keep a close eye on that game as well, but do want to, of course, get an update, of course, on the Lions, our hometown team. Now, the Lions, let's touch on the game in Saskatchewan, the season opener last week before we get to the Hamilton game this week. The Lions fell behind 14-0 before the offense really got going. In fact, the Lions took the lead in the fourth quarter and lost. It was a late lead as well. In your mind, Matt, what was the single biggest takeaway from that game that the coaching staff is hoping to drill into this team heading into Hamilton this week?
19: Have to play a full 60. I mean, it's a credit, though, to Nathan Rourke and the offense. And I think that's the sample you can take from it is they're never going to be out of it. 14-0, 17-3 in a hostile environment. A lot of teams would not be able to overcome that. The Lions did, but unfortunately, it was kind of a cruel reminder of our last trip there in November with the Western Final. Take a lead late, allow Trevor Harris and the Riders to drive the length of the field and ultimately win it with a touchdown. So, the great thing about Buck Pierce and this coaching staff is even when the team wins, they're always harping on things they could get better at. And after a loss like that, that's going to be compounded. So, yeah, full 60 minutes, have to start faster. They're going to be a little shorthanded this week in Hamilton on offense. I'm sure we'll get into it. But a lot of football to go here. And I guess if you're going to have a result like that, might as well get it out of the way early. But there's going to be a lot of tough games to come.
18: Yeah. Now, losing four starting receivers heading into week two is a pretty brutal situation by any measure. How's the mood in the locker room right now?
19: Well, three for sure. Keon Hatcher will be a game-time decision. That was kind of a late surprise of the week. Hatcher did not practice yesterday, but you know, it's a next man up mentality. That sounds like a cliche, but there's a reason, Jazz, you bring all these players into training camp at the start, the ones that do make the squad but don't necessarily play right away. You know, they're there for a reason. So a guy like Jermaine Jackson's going to get a shot to start at slot back. Silas Bolden, a rookie who had some time with the New Orleans Saints, he's going to get some return duties. So, yeah, the mood is good despite all of that, although it is very, very rare you lose three starting receivers, possibly four, after week one of the season. And you're just going to have to fight through it. If you're going to have the injury bug again, better to happen early than at the most crucial time of your schedule.
18: Let's focus on the Hamilton matchup here. Bo Levi Mitchell's at 84% completion. That's his completion rate right now. Buck Pierce of the Lions need to keep him off his mark, of course. What's the defensive strategy against a quarterback that sharp?
19: Pass rush. Have to emphasize that, pass rush. And if you want to go back to what they could have done better in Saskatchewan, they did not get enough pressure on Trevor Harris. And Bo Levi Mitchell, like Harris, is a guy who can get the ball out quick. He has two, three very elite receivers at his disposal. So they're going to have to get him uncomfortable early, force him to move around a bit in the pocket. But you know what? One of the great things about this league is, you know, the quarterback play. We've talked about the receiver play. It's better than it's ever been. And to get a chance to see Nathan Rourke go up against Bo Levi Mitchell a week after doing so against Trevor Harris, from a fan perspective, that has to be very entertaining. But this Lions defense, who we've kind of been pumping the tires with since training camp started, they're going to have to prove that they're an improved unit. And like I said, it all starts with getting pressure on Bo and forcing him to make quicker decisions. And, you know, it's a prideful group. I think they're going to look themselves in the mirror after last week, and they all admit to a man, we have to be better.
18: Now, you mentioned Nathan Rourke. He threw for 330 yards last week with no touchdowns and no interceptions. Those are solid numbers, even though there was a loss. Now, with the, as you're mentioning, the receiver depth quite thin for tomorrow, how much more pressure does that put on him?
19: Yeah, always. You're always going to have pressure when your big guns are out, you know, but that extends to the guys he's going to be spreading it around to. A guy like Justin McInnes, who's healthy, he's going to have to step up. We've talked about this revamped offensive line, a couple of new starters on the left side. Protecting him is going to be paramount. But, yeah, Nathan Rourke has come as advertised. Again, down by double digits early, and he wills them back, puts them in a position to almost come up off the mat and win that game last week. So, yeah, you're always going to have pressure. That comes with being the reigning MOP and the best player in the CFL, according to TSN, which was all voted on before the season began. So the great thing about Nathan Rourke is he's of that mindset. You're only as good as your last game. And top to bottom, the team has to put out a better performance. They all know it.
18: Yeah. Now, the Lions have won their last three in Hamilton. Does that history actually mean anything to this group, or is it just a talking point at the end of the day?
19: Yeah, I don't think so. You know, it doesn't necessarily carry over game to game, but I'll tell you what, Jazz, I mean, if you pay attention to the matchups over the years, there's always something crazy that happens between these two teams. You know, last year here, it came down to the wire. Shaun White kicked a field goal to win it in overtime after a big fumble recovery in the first overtime minigame. Hamilton pulled one out late at BC Place last year, a game that the Lions defense, again, could not hang on. There's just always something in the water, I think, Jazz, with the Lions and the Tiger Cats. One, the road team usually wins, and two, it comes down to the wire, usually involves a big comeback by the team who wins it. So, yeah, not necessarily carries over, but it's just one of those things. The Lions have had success here in Hamilton. They haven't won in Toronto in 5-6 years, at least. They always do well in Montreal. It's just one of those things. You can't really explain it. That's why we love the CFL, right? No lead is safe, and you have to keep watching until the final horn sounds.
18: Well, I look forward to tomorrow's game, Matt. As always, thank you so much for your time, and go get back to the FIFA World Cup and watching Canada.
19: Yeah, quite the entertainment out here. We're at a little place near the hotel in Hamilton. The red and white is out. There's a big, giant Canadian flag waving in the parking lot of where we're at. So,

0: talk a little bit about FIFA ticket scams and what to do this weekend for Father's Day. That's next.
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0: Quick look at the roads. Here's Trish Jewison.
2: Clearing stages of an accident in Vancouver, southbound on Knight Street near East 63rd Avenue, and crews are on scene to a collision in Abbotsford, eastbound on Highway 1 at McCallum, blocking the left lane. 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I'm Trish Jewison in the CKNW Traffic Center.
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1: Hey, welcome back to the show, and let's start this segment with some good news. Canada just scored. Canada's leading 3-0 over Qatar so far. 3 goals in the first half. How about that? 48th minute, so they had 3 extra minutes in the first half. That is great to see. 3-0 for Canada. It's going to be a party on Granville Street in a very short period of time if we hold on to that lead. All right, let's catch up with our good friend Rob Fay, of course, host of Weekends with Rob Fay, Saturdays and Sundays here on 7:30. 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
2: Good afternoon, Jazz. And by the way, for soccer fans, the magic number is 4, because if we get 4 goals in this game or win by 4, that gives us a good chance to get a home date for that round of 16 game for Canada, which is a really big deal.
1: That's massive. Now, so that could be Toronto or Vancouver, right? Oh, no, it would be here. It would be here.
2: It would be Vancouver,
1: right.
2: Yeah, which is a really big deal.
1: That's massive. That's really important. Now, let's touch on the show this weekend. We were actually talking to a few of our coworkers here. Some of them were checking for tickets right to the last minute of today's game, which is on right now, to see if they get some deals. But, you know, there's lots of people doing that. And, of course, the opportunity for some criminals and crooks to take advantage of people, that happens as well. You've got a segment on FIFA ticket scams?
2: We got ticket scams. We've also got merchandise scams. This is really the Super Bowl for scammers right now, knowing that the World Cup is going on in 3 different countries. And the way that technology goes as it stands right now, Jazz, is you got to. So we've got Julie Matthews on. She spends her entire life looking for scams. It's her job. And she says that there have been a few, even one this week, that happened up in the Okanagan, where somebody paid for 2 tickets. They were told to meet in the parking lot. Everything looked legit. The processing went through. He got a PIN number and everything, and then he goes to the parking lot and nobody is there. Now, I said, well, wait a second. A parking lot seems like a pretty shady place to do a deal, Jazz. And he said this was at the hospital parking lot. So you would think that this would be a reputable place to meet up, and the guy is out about $2,000.
1: Oh, wow. Yeah, it's so easy to do this stuff now. I mean, they're sophisticated, but with the internet and just being able to do this online in many cases, it's so hard, and it is buyer beware out there, that's for sure. This next one, all I have is in front of me on the screen in regards to the description of this next segment is World Cup bongs. Please explain further.
2: Let's just say there are scams and there are awesome moments in this. A cease and desist order went to a bong shop in Toronto. So I said, you know what, let's call him and let's see what happened there. And so he made World Cup trophy bongs. Well, actually, he ordered them in, and he got a cease and desist order from FIFA. And he says that this has been awesome. So I'm going to have a conversation with the shop owner out of Cosmic Charlie's, which you could do the math on what kind of stuff they're selling out of there. But the bottom line is he got a cease and desist order. He says he's never had so much publicity. He says this is better than any marketing campaign he could have ever started. So some people get angry at FIFA. This guy loves them for the cease and desist order. And he put the cease and desist order in a frame because he says this is the coolest thing that's ever happened to a shop.
1: I mean, a lot of these big organizations, global organizations, go after smaller groups and retailers at times. But why do you think they're so aggressive? I mean, how much of an impact would this have on FIFA? We know it's not official merchandise. We know that. But why do you think FIFA is so aggressive?
2: Well, you know what, Jazz, if I'm just being honest, they hire a bunch of these law firms to make sure that everything stays on the up and up. And I think the billables, I don't think it matters if you're going after McDonald's or Cosmic Charlie's an hour when it comes to billing FIFA. So, you know, to be honest with you, is Cosmic Charlie's wrong? Yeah, they broke a copyright. But, you know, going after the little fish an hour. A lawyer billing FIFA, so I don't think they really care.
1: Yeah, I think you're probably right. I know there was a couple of charities here in British Columbia that were just raffling off FIFA tickets that, you know, somebody legitimately bought, but, you know, thought maybe local charities could make some money, and FIFA sent a cease and desist note to charities as well. So yeah, it goes around, that's for sure. This next one, Father's Day, tell me more about this segment.
2: Well, we're looking into the world of the modern father, because gone are the days of the dad being the breadwinner and the disciplinarian, and we're looking at more balanced relationships between child and parent, and child and father in particular. So we've got an expert that's coming on just to talk about the nuances of being a dad in 2026, obviously Father's Day coming up this weekend, and it's a really interesting conversation just about the evolution of a dad. You know, gone are the days of the 1950s dad sitting in the big ottoman chair, smoking in front of the whole family. It's a much new looking father, and we're going to get into this. So we're going to get into the new responsibilities that fathers are gladly taking on.
1: Yeah, and that's a great segment, because too much, I mean, part of the debate in society is the role of men today, and I think part of that is what fathers are doing, and doing very well, but it is a different role and a different view than what it used to be, and I think it's really important that you're covering some of this, because I don't think we don't talk enough about fathers and just being a dude and a man these days. It's a different role than what it was 50 years ago.
2: It sure is. And, you know, as a guy that raised two kids myself, I think of my own evolution and then what I learned from when it came to my father and grandfather, apples and oranges. So it'll be great to have this conversation, especially on a weekend dedicated to dads.
1: Yeah, looking forward to it. Rob, as always, thank you so much for your time, my friend.
2: Awesome. And go Canada.
1: Go Canada. That's Rob Fay, host of Weekends with Rob Fay on 730 CKNW. You can tune in Saturday and Sunday from 6 a.m. to 9 a.m. to listen to Rob. Always great segments on that program as well. And a quick update, of course, Canada and Qatar are playing right now. We're at halftime, and Canada is leading 3-0. And as Rob said there, that if they can get four goals, one more goal, they have a very good chance of being in the Sweet 16 when it comes to the World Cup. And that game, by the way, would be played right here in Vancouver. So fingers crossed that we can actually do that, but they're doing very well. And we'll have an update from a fan's perspective at 4:30 when it comes to World Cup here in Vancouver. And a reminder, the BC Lions are playing tomorrow. Pre-game is at 3:30 right here at 7:30 CKNW. They're taking on the Hamilton Ticats. Game is at 4:30, which means we'll be preempted. The majority of our show would be preempted. And one of those segments, of course, is Inside the House. But there's so much always to talk about when it comes to BC politics. Keith Baldry joins us for Inside the House on a Thursday next.
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1: Let's get a live look at the roads with Trish Jewison.
4: Crews are on scene to a collision on the Vancouver-Burnaby border westbound on Grandview Highway at Boundary Road. There's also a crash out in Abbotsford on Highway 1 eastbound near McCallum with crews on scene in the left lane. 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I'm Trish Jewison in the CKNW Traffic Center.
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18: Global news at 4 o'clock. Good afternoon. I'm Erin Ubells. It is an electric atmosphere in downtown Vancouver as Team Canada takes on Qatar at BC Place in the FIFA World Cup. Fans heeding the call to wear red as what appears to be a capacity crowd in the stadium. Team Canada putting the heat on, taking a lead in the first half, 3-0. Now, downtown, not the only place people are celebrating, as fans have flocked to the FIFA Fan Festival on the P&E grounds. That's where we find our Daria Zargar.
19: There's been music, people have been cheering. I've seen a sea of red and white jerseys as well, and they're excited and they want a win from Team Canada. Now, the fans taking part in festivities around the P&E. The game comes after a tense match between Bosnia and Herzegovina last week, which resulted in a draw and gave Canada the first ever point for the World Cup. Another part of this is their game against Switzerland on June 24th.
18: RCMP on Vancouver Island say they've arrested three youth in connection to the arson of an historic rail car. The 1930s Comox crew speeder belonged to the Alberni Pacific Railway and went up in flames Tuesday afternoon. The organization says the fire caused irreparable damage and is asking for donations in the wake of the arson. Port Alberni RCMP say a witness and CCTV confirmed three suspects were involved. No word yet on charges in the case. A state of local emergency and evacuation alert has ended as firefighters continue to tackle the Calamore Park wildfire in West Kelowna. Residents living in 742 homes in the Casa Loma and Lakeview Heights area breathing a sigh of relief, no longer having to be ready to leave at a moment's notice. BC wildfire crews have pulled back but left their equipment in support of the ongoing effort. West Kelowna Fire Chief Jason Broland says their firefighters are continuing to patrol and conduct a mop-up of the area, dosing any hot spots that may pop up.
20: The fire is contained well within the perimeter. We don't expect it to grow at all or threaten any homes at this point in time. However, the park is a very rugged area in places. Their public may continue to see smoke for some time to come.
18: The popular Calamore Regional Park remains closed and a plea is being made to the public to stay out of the area. The cause of the fire is still under an investigation. Canada's Transportation Safety Board says glassy water conditions contributed to a fatal seaplane crash in BC 2 years ago that killed one passenger. In its report on the October 2nd, 2024 crash, the board urged seaplane pilots to be aware of risks when landing on calm and glassy water. It says the Cessna seaplane was landing at Warner Bay with three people on board when it flipped over. The report shows that the landing occurred in water with a mirror-like like surface, free of any disturbance, making it hard for pilots to judge the plane's speed and position. A Canadian has been shot and killed at a South African wilderness park in what appears to have been an accident.
2: South African police say the 69-year-old Canadian man was shot to death when he asked a park guide whether his gun was real. The police say the Canadian tourist had approached the guide holding a rifle, and as the operator was demonstrating it was in fact a real rifle, the firearm reportedly went off. The Canadian was confirmed dead at the scene. South African police have now opened an investigation into possible charges of culpable homicide and reckless handling of a firearm. Jason White, The Canadian Press.
18: The Immigration and Refugee Board of Canada confirms that the man convicted of shooting at pop star A.P. Dillon's B.C. home has been ordered deported. Abhijit Singh Kingra was found inadmissible to Canada on Monday. Kingra was convicted last year and sentenced to 6 years in prison after the attack that took place in Colwood on September 2nd, 2024. Assailants shot at Dillon's home and set two vehicles on fire before fleeing, although nobody was injured in the attack. Global News Time, 4:04. 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Here's Trish Jewison.
21: Cruiser on scene to a crash in Vancouver, southbound on Knight Street at East 63rd Avenue. There's another on the Vancouver-Burnaby border, westbound on Grandview Highway at Boundary Road. And cruiser on scene to an accident in Abbotsford, eastbound on Highway 1 near McCallum in the left lane. 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
23: Hi, I'm Christy Gordon with your Global Sky Tracker weather forecast. We are expecting sunshine for the next several days. Today, temperatures are up to about 27 degrees in parts of Langley, Maple Ridge, out through Chilliwack. We're at 28 degrees, and we'll likely see similar conditions again tomorrow. Saturday, the temperature will come down a touch. We'll be up to about 23 degrees. We may see a bit of cloud cover on Saturday, but the conditions will rebound quickly. Sunday, Monday, and Tuesday, we're back to 30-degree weather away from the water and 25 near the water. So be super careful over the next little while. We have no rain in the forecast for the next several days, and we've seen the fire danger rating increase significantly over the last few days.
18: Thank you, Christy. Outside CKNW in downtown Vancouver, it's 21 degrees.
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18: On the markets, the Dow Jones up 72, TSX down 155. The Canadian dollar is trading at 70.77 cents U.S. Global News Time, 4:06. I'm Erin Ubels.
0: It's what's happening right now. 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
1: Joining me now is Global BC's Legislative Bureau Chief, Keith Baldry. Hello, Keith.
28: Good day, Jazz.
1: Good day. And a reminder, of course, to our listeners that tomorrow our show is preempted. The BC Lions are taking on the Hamilton Ticats pregame at 3:30. Game time is 4:30. So today we are going to have Inside the House for a Thursday to catch up on politics. Always lots going on. Now, new numbers from Angus Reid Institute this week, and they tell a pretty uncomfortable story for both BC's main parties. Start with David Eby. 60% of British Columbians moderately or strongly disapprove of the Premier. His approval rating has now dropped to 31%. Lots of course, headwinds, facing the government from economic questions over DRIPA, property right concerns, health care, affordability, all of those issues. And I'll flip to the other side. The BC Conservatives hold an 11-point lead over the NDP among decided voters, but there is a catch. 89% of British Columbians say they know little or nothing about the new Conservative leader, Kerry Lynn Findlay, and fully a third of British Columbians don't have a formed opinion on Ms. Findlay yet. Well, get this, 41% expresses unfavorable view and just 24% a favorable one. She's winning on the strength of an anti-EB sentiment, some would say. Now, we talked a little bit about polarization in politics last week. We were talking to Port Coquitlam Mayor Brad West on the show about that issue in regards to the left and the right. Let's take a listen to his comments.
3: Many people have become exhausted by some of the excesses of wokeism, I'll describe it that way. But the flip side of the same coin is, you know, having a right-wing culture war and having, you know, ostriches be one of the dominant issues that animate that side of the coin. So what I hear from people is people just want competent, normal government that's focused on getting the basics right. Mm-hmm. Get the basic service delivery correct, and then just maybe leave people the hell alone. Don't bother them with all of this other stuff on either side.
1: That was Port Coquitlam Mayor Brad West talking about polarization in politics. Keith, you know, you've gone through this poll and really sort of did a deep dive on it. What are your thoughts on what you're seeing?
4: Well, I found it very interesting the way Angus Reid presented this poll. I've covered Angus Reid polls and other pollsters for decades. They almost always highlight the decided vote. This was not the case in this poll. You had to really hunt and comb through this thing to find the actual reference to decided vote, and it was the very last line in a 10-page poll. But what got more prominence was the, what's called the raw vote. And this is where I think the poll tells the story. And that shows, as Brad West said, and as you mentioned too, Jez, there's a whole bunch of people now who don't want either the BC NDP or the BC Conservatives in power. So when you look at the raw vote, just 33% back the BC Conservatives. 28% are undecided, backing no one. Just 26% pick the NDP, and just 7% pick the Greens. So that's a huge parking lot of undecided voters. And whichever party can tap into that group is likely to win the next election. So there's good news for the Conservatives on a number of fronts. Bad news, as you mentioned, on Kerry Lynn Finley's personal numbers are basically nothing. But the fact that both parties have lost ground now to the undecided pool. I think Brad West put it perfectly. You know, the excesses of wokeism on the left and the culture wars on the right. And most people fit into neither of those camps. They're in the middle, shading a little right, shading a little left, but they're not to the extreme. So the time is ripe for a party to shed its excesses and tap into that group of voters. But right now, neither side shows any sign of doing that. Kerry Lynn Finley has doubled down on the fact that she is a conservative. It's all about faith, family, and freedom. Which are buzzwords south of the border for the MAGA crowd. The NDP is, again, hampered, I think, by a culture of wokeism that's infected that party on a number of levels. So we'll see going forward if anybody will change their tune or change their policies in wake of this finding that a growing number of people are disenchanted with both parties. And also, does it raise or fuel the conversation of whether or not another party should be created to take advantage of the situation?
1: Yeah, Keith, you spent a lot of time sort of witnessing the rise of the NDP in the late 80s, early 90s, and then the demise of the NDP and the rise of the BC Liberals. I mean, it's a lot of work to you know, create a party, uplift a party, and travel this province. How realistic is that in regards to a third party being created and it actually being competitive right away provincially?
4: Well, first of all, it is being talked about by some prominent people. I'm not sure how real it is, but keep in mind the BC Conservatives came out of absolutely nowhere. I mean, nowhere for decades, and came within a hair of winning the last election. That's how fast that can happen. The BC Liberals in 1991 were actually ahead of the NDP in the polls before Election Day, before Glenn Clark blew them out of the water with a news conference pointing out all their policy flaws. Again, they were absolutely nothing, nowhere, for decades before that. So it can actually happen very quickly. It requires your chief opponent to stumble. It perhaps may be more likely, it may take more than one election cycle to accomplish. But again, it's being talked about. Will there be action? I don't know. The jury's out on that. Certainly, there's a number of people who call themselves politically homeless. They've got no home to go to. And those are a lot of ex-BC Liberals. And there's a lot of New Democrat supporters who voted for them in previous elections, but say they're done. You know, they've been in too long. So I think there's fertile ground there. Whether it can actually be tilled successfully remains to be seen, but it can be done.
1: Does David Eby have a chance to turn things around? Because when you look at his challenges, whether it be DRIPA, whether it be the economy, whether it be healthcare, these are issues that you can tackle and potentially solve over the medium and long term. He has the short term before him to finish to deal with these issues. He doesn't really have the runway, one would argue. What's the chances of him turning things around?
28: Well, first of all, his numbers appear to be fairly well entrenched. And people do, even though you don't vote for a leader, you vote for your MLA at the local level, you frequently have the leader in your mind when you're deciding who to vote for. So he's got a problem on that front, there's no question. I think one of the things he's got going for him is potentially Carolyn Finley. We'll see how far she goes right. That may cause people to sort of hold their nose and vote, you know, for the other guy, in this case the NDP, or they pick a new leader. Which, again, has always been a tried-and-true test, as we saw with the BC Liberals dumping Gordon Campbell, picking Christy Clark as a successor. It's in terms of the issues, you know, housing, affordability, and health care have been top of mind for 20 years. It doesn't seem to affect the election outcome. Governments are getting failing grades on those issues, but it doesn't seem to translate one way or another. I think it turns on personalities and track record. And right now, the NDP's got more bad baggage than good baggage, at least right in front of the public right now. But I think DRIPA and the issues related to it are the most pressing concern. And I'm not sure how he's going to answer that one. And Carolyn Finley has a much clearer position on that. She just wants to repeal DRIPA in its entirety. But the NDP has yet to reveal exactly what it's going to do on that front. So I think Eby's in trouble. Can he hang on? Yes. Will he go? Always a chance. That could happen. It's also conceivable, Jazz, that neither David Eby or Carolyn Finley will be the leader come the next election. We'll just see how events transpire.
1: And you don't see any attempt by Ms. Finley to moderate? I know we talked about faith and freedom and everything else along the way. You don't think she's going to make an attempt to moderate?
28: I don't think so, but it'll be interesting to see what she emphasizes. If she emphasizes economic issues over and over again and the shortcomings of the NDP government, that will serve her go a long way to solidify that support, which right now is at, you know, raw vote, 33%. The NDP at 26, that NDP 26 number is basically what they got in the 2001 election when they got wiped out. That's how critical an issue and problem the NDP is facing right now. And that may require a change in leadership. I think leadership talk will heat up. I think it's inevitable. But right now, we're heading into summer. People take vacations. People turn the TV and radios off to a greater degree. They don't read the papers. They're not paying much attention to politics. I think the situation in October, when Angus Reid and others poll again and come up with the numbers then, when people are paying attention, the kids are back in school, you're back at work, that will tell the tale of where we're headed.
1: All right, we'll keep a close eye on that. One update, everybody. Canada is leading Qatar 3-0. Game is in the second half, 55 minutes in. And if anybody goes near Granville Street today or any of these days since FIFA World Cup has started, it is a very popular place. Lots of sea of red today, actually, even when I was walking into work. Canadian fans are out very early today. There is no doubt, whatever you want to call it, FIFA fever, World Cup fever, we definitely have caught it here in Vancouver. What's it mean when it comes to politics for the provincial government and the city of Vancouver? We'll talk about that issue next.
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1: Quick look at the roads. Here's Trish Jewison.
6: Crews are on scene to a crash in Vancouver, southbound on Knight Street. Just before the Knight Street Bridge, you're down to just a single lane, and there's a crash out in Abbotsford causing delays eastbound on Highway 1 at McCallum, blocking the left lane. 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I'm Trish Jewison in the CKNW Traffic Center.
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1: Welcome back to the show. We're speaking to Keith Baldry, Global BC's Legislative Bureau Chief, for our weekly Inside the House segment, usually on Fridays, but our show is preempted tomorrow with the BC Lions' take on the Hamilton Tigercats, so it doesn't mean politics stops. So we're on issue number two. We're talking a little bit about World Cup. Right now, I've got the TV on in the studio. Canada's leading 3-0 over Qatar at the 59th minute. Fingers crossed, hope they score one more goal. As Rob Fay was saying earlier today, if they do that, good chance of them making the round of 16th, and that game, by the way, would be at BC Place as well. So 3-0, they're doing great, but one more goal would be very helpful for our chances, that's for sure. But let's talk a little bit about World Cup. The vibes certainly are undeniable. Granville Street has been pedestrianized. It's been packed. It was packed this morning as I was walking into work. It'll be surely packed if we hold on to this lead tonight with Canadians. We just heard the other day Australian fans showed up painted yellow. They told one bar manager they were going to drink him out of booze, and they nearly pulled it off. The manager had to send his DJ out in a van to grab 20 emergency kegs from a local brewery. That's not a bad problem to have. Bars on Granville reporting business up 20-40%. Tattoo shops are extending hours. Staff who left during the pandemic are being called back. And Vancouver has been ranked the top World Cup city by Sports Illustrated as well. This, of course, comes as we are spending about $578 million for these seven FIFA matches. That's about $82 million per game. That doesn't include, of course, security, which is on top of that. You add those numbers up, we're almost hitting $700 million, so about $100 million per game. While all of this is happening in regards to good vibes and people spending money, nearly 70-80% of Metro Vancouver residents say the taxpayer cost simply isn't justified. Now, we spoke to Tyler Brewers, a general manager of Dublin Calling on Granville on yesterday's show. Let's take a listen to how he's trying to meet the overwhelming demand at his bar.
2: On Saturday, I probably sold a week's worth of beer between 11 a.m. and 3 p.m. We were lucky enough that we were able to go pick up kegs that day just to get us stocked up for the night and for, you know, a little bit into the Sunday. But we also ordered like 200 kegs at the same time that we noticed that we were just about to run out. So we are loaded up, ready to go. We have like every couple days, we have like 80 kegs coming in. The fans and the guests that have been coming in they're all just happy to be here. They're all excited. Weather's been nice. Patios are awesome. So I think people just are seeing the vibe of the city, and it's just, you know, infectious to everyone.
1: Well, Keith, certainly we were very skeptical as Canadians and British Columbians in regards to the cost. Certainly people are excited. What do you think this means in regards to politics and how our elected officials will deal with this, and even just polling for the provincial government and federal government? Is it a net positive for them?
28: Oh, I think it's no question it's a net positive. There's a psychological impact on the population as a whole when something like this is happening. I think the interest and obsession with this, I think, has exceeded what a lot of people had anticipated. Certainly the bars did not expect this. I mean, they had to, as you say, frankly, go out and restock very quickly. So in terms of economic impact, so all that beer, all those drinks, they're all taxed. All that tax money is coming into government coffers. So this is a lot of economic activity over a very significant period of time. So financially, I don't think it's anywhere near as bad as some people thought it was going to be, because there is a substantial payoff in terms of economic activity. And psychologically, I think it favors incumbent governments, and particularly would likely be some of the municipal governments which face the electorate first this fall in October before the province. The buzz from this will probably be long gone before we go to the polls provincially, but it'll still be kind of fresh, I think, at the municipal level. I was on Mike Smith's show this morning. We had people calling in from Surrey and other places saying their local pubs were jammed to the rafters as well, watching all sorts of games, not just Canada, but, you know, the obsession was the World Cup really spreads through the community. So I think this is a boon for politicians, and the incumbent politicians in particular, in the short term. Not sure it lasts longer than just a few months, though.
1: Keith, you must be good luck. I'm just watching the screen in my studio, and Canada has just scored 4-0 at the 63rd minute, and Rob Fay was saying if we get four goals, much better chance for us to make the round of 16, and that game, by the way, is scheduled to be played in Vancouver. Yeah. So
28: Go Canada.
1: That is fabulous. We are going to have a party on Granville. And I'm sure the manager at Dublin Calling right now better be ordering some extra beer right about now. I'm sure we'll take on the Aussies in regards to our ability to imbibe some alcohol. That's for sure. Well, Keith, thank you so much for your time. You have yourself a wonderful weekend.
28: Okay, take care.
1: All right. That is Keith Baldry, Global BC's Legislative Bureau Chief, talking a little bit about World Cup and the impact on our political class. I mean, you know, a lot of us have been skeptical from day one, but right now, certainly in the vibes in the field, people are feeling pretty good. Let's see if that lasts in regards to people when the final bill comes in. We'd love to hear from you. Give us a call on the buzz line. Do you think this is the right decision to move ahead with World Cup, or are we just going to have to deal with the fiscal hangover when it eventually comes? 604-331-2899. That's 604-331-2899, or you can email me, jazz@cknw.com. And once again, a reminder, Canada just scored 4-0 right now in the 64th minute, and our good friend Phil Figueredo, our co-worker here, is sitting on a patio watching all of this, imbibing as well. He'll give us an update after the news. Ooh, I gotta have faith.
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18: Global News at 4:30. Good afternoon. I'm Aaron Ubels. Fans have flooded Vancouver's streets. A sea of red could be seen making its way through the streets ahead of today's FIFA World Cup match between Team Canada and Qatar at BC Place. The second half of the match is now underway with Canada ahead 4-0 over Qatar. A mining company is suing the BC government after it took away the company's mining rights as part of a First Nations legal settlement. At issue is the Yellow Giant gold property on Banks Island off BC's north coast. MMC Canadian Gold Ventures took over the mine at the government's request in 2019 after its previous owner was convicted of multiple environmental violations in connection to the release of mine tailings. In its notice of civil claim, MCC says the government expropriated its mining rights without notice of compensation as part of the settlement of a separate legal dispute with the Gitxaala Nation. Joan Young is with McMillan LLP.
3: You know, they invested money in good faith in British Columbia, hoping to bring jobs and prosperity here. And instead, they've ended up in this place where they can't do anything. And that's simply not acceptable.
18: Todd Stone is with the BC Association for Mineral Exploration.
4: It is time for the government to take a step back and recognize that continuing to restrict activity in the manner that they are is not in any way conducive to the achievement of the government's ambitions for British Columbia to become a critical mineral superpower.
18: The mining company is seeking compensation for the market value of the claim, plus losses to its investment and business, which could total millions of dollars. The province has 21 days to respond to the lawsuit. Water quality advisories are in effect for multiple Vancouver beaches due to elevated E. coli levels. Vancouver Coastal Health issued notifications for English Bay, Third Beach, and Kitts Point yesterday, warning that the water is not suitable for swimming. According to VCH, E. coli levels detected in samples at English Bay and Third Beach were more than 4.5 times greater than the limit. Similar advisories recently issued for Trout Lake and Sunset Beach remain in effect. Global News Time is 4:33. Now the latest CKNW traffic with Trish Jewison.
5: Clearing a crash in Vancouver, southbound on 9th Street before the 9th Street Bridge, blocking the right lane, and crews are on scene to a collision in Abbotsford, eastbound on Highway 1 at McCallum in the left lane. Get 20 times the points Friday to Sunday at Shoppers Drug Mart. 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
6: Good afternoon. I'm Christy Gordon with your Global Sky Tracker weather forecast. A beautiful day out there today. Enjoy, everyone. We've got plenty of sunshine on the way over the next few days, so don't forget to put on your sunscreen. We are looking at temperatures at about 27 degrees in parts of Langley out towards Abbotsford, and it's 28 through Chilliwack right now. Tomorrow, we're expecting similar temperatures, although they may be just a degree cooler. And then Saturday will be much cooler. We're expecting about 23 degrees for most areas. And we may see a little bit of cloud cover on Saturday, but that's about it. And then Sunday, Monday, and Tuesday, we're back to big heat, where we're expecting temperatures near the water to be in the mid-20s. And away from the water will be closer to 30 degrees.
18: Thank you, Christy. Outside CKNW in downtown Vancouver, 21 degrees. On the markets, the Dow Jones up 72, TSX down 155, and the Canadian dollar trading at 70.77 cents U.S. Global News Time is 4:34. I'm Erin Ubels.

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1: Welcome back, indeed. Just want to update you on the Canada-Qatar match. Canada is leading 4-0 at the 73rd minute point of the game. Kyle Larin open scoring in the 16th minute. Jonathan David added a second goal at 29 minutes, and Canada struck again near the end of the first half as well. Prime Minister Carney, by the way, was in the VIP box alongside FIFA President Gianni Infantino at BC Place. And Canada, of course, it's Canada's first match, ended 1-1 against Bosnia-Herzegovina on June 12th in Toronto. Kyle Larin scored that one too. Qatar also sits 1-1 after drawing Switzerland on June 13, meaning that all four Group B teams entered this match tied in points. So Group B is shaping up to be one of the most tightest of the groups at the tournament. Now, Canada needs a top two finish in the group to automatically advance. A third place finish could still work if they're among the eighth best third place teams across all 12 groups. This morning, as I was coming in to work, walking in, already you were seeing hundreds of fans dressed in, of course, a Canadian red. It was just amazing, and we were peeking out the window here throughout the morning, and it was just building and building and building. Joining us now is our good friend Phil Figueredo, producer of the Jeff O'Neill Show on CFOX 99.3 FM. He, like many Canadian fans, are also watching from watch parties and restaurants. He joins us live from Roxy Burger Kitchen and Bar on Granville. Phil, how are you doing, buddy?
2: Jazz, I literally just had to run away because Canada has scored a fifth goal. It's now 5-0 Canada.
1: I just saw it. 5-0 at the 74 minute mark. What's the vibe like over there?
2: It's everything you could imagine and more. It's amazing. I've been sitting at the bar watching the game. It's been fantastic. I even tried to go outside to get some fresh air. There's no chance. You can't leave the bar. You're stuck inside because there's so many people on Granville Street right now. All the bars just have people flooded around the entrances. If you can't get in, that's not a problem. You can just, I guess, force your way to the entrance and watch the game from there. So it's been absolutely incredible.
1: Now, you're a big soccer fan. I know a certain amount of folks get into the games. Many people won't. I mean, as a soccer fan, when you watch all of this, I mean, give me a sense of what you go through watching all of this and just, you know, seeing all these fans on Granville, the overall just the culture that's out there and the vibe.
2: Well, first of all, I wish I had a visa so I could get in those tickets a little bit earlier. And then also, I wish I had $2,000 so I can get in the door. But other than that, like, if I can't get in the stadium, just being around downtown Vancouver right now has been incredible. I went down to Science World before the game and watched all the supporters walk down Pacific Boulevard and just take in all the environment of what's going on in our city right now. And it's been incredible. It's been unlike anything I've ever witnessed before. I mean, the Olympics were here in 2010. It was fantastic, but I haven't experienced anything like this. Like, this is crazy. It's nuts.
1: Yeah, were you a little unsure prior to this all starting that, hey, maybe, you know, we're stretching or just overreaching here just a little bit in the sense that, you know, if soccer fans are rabid, they're dedicated. You see that with the Whitecaps as well. But to go to a sort of FIFA World Cup and the excitement that's generated, that's what I'm actually surprised by. I know, look, the local teams and supporters of respective countries are very much dedicated. But, you know, you any team that's playing any given night would be the Brazilian fans, it would be somebody else, or Argentinians. You have smaller nations that are playing. I'm just amazed that where all these folks are coming from and how rabid the fan base is here locally.
2: I was saying this to a friend of mine the other day. I saw that there was an Australia game the other day playing at BC Place. It was the first game of the World Cup at BC Place. And I was like, we're probably going to be, you know, a bunch of tickets available. There's probably not going to be much going around downtown. And I couldn't have been more wrong about something in my entire life. Like, all of downtown was packed with supporters. And BC Place and Chelsea also, you couldn't get a ticket for anything less than $600-$700. It's been incredible. The environment from top to bottom, from start to finish, has been fantastic. And I think a lot of good news, too, is, like, we need a lot of good news in Vancouver, because I feel like we're always surrounded with bad news, and Vancouver's not a fun city and stuff like that. I think after the first game, BPD had reported there was no issues. And from what I've seen so far in the last, you know, 18 hours or anything like that, like, going into this game, there hasn't been any issues whatsoever leading up to it either. So everything from start to finish has been perfectly executed, and everything's just been, you know, everyone's just having the time of their lives, regardless of where they're from. It's been really good.
1: Yeah, I was downtown Saturday night, about 1 a.m, after the Australia-Turkey game, and everybody was having a lot of fun. I mean, the strong police presence, but they weren't overt. You know, they were just sort of on the sidelines, just making sure everybody's okay. I still saw a lot of young people, even now, like today coming in, so many kids, parents bringing their kids and families down here. So it's not a place where people are just getting drunk or something like that. It's actually safe. It's family friendly, which I think is just a net positive. And going back to my previous question there, I remember the Australia-Turkey game, and I know we have a sizable Muslim population in our city. I didn't realize how many Turkish fans we had in our city until the sea of red that I saw that night, and Aussie fans as well. Lots of folks coming from Turkey and Australia as well to our city, but a lot of local fans for both nations. And you forget how powerful this particular event is globally, and it just brings everybody out.
2: And not only that, but just how many people live here locally as well. You know, so many people from so many different backgrounds and heritages and countries that have, you know, called Canada home, that are happy and excited to represent their country on our home soil as well. It's just been fantastic. Like yesterday, I don't want to talk too much about it because I'm still a little bit upset, but I'm Portuguese. And so, you know, seeing all the Portugal fans around downtown Vancouver, I had a friend of mine who's Colombian, and, you know, he was so excited to go and share this whole event and the environment with all of his Colombian friends. The game's not even season, and they're still drawing crowds by the thousands. Yeah. It's been incredible.
1: I hope we can continue that moving forward. I think part of it is pedestrianizing, not only in Granville, but you think of Water Street in Gastown, parts of Yale Town. Like, you'd have to do it permanently, but weekends, summer times only, we got to start talking about festivals and getting people down to some of these places, because, you know, it's a reminder to us. It doesn't have to be just the World Cup. Those are big global events, but it can be an Italian festival, something else. It doesn't matter. Let's start thinking that way, where every weekend should be some sort of event we can go to and make it very people friendly.
2: Yeah, and Gastown did it. They tried the, you know, the foot traffic only around Gastown. It was okay, but Granville Street with all the bars, with all the clubs, like, they all have patios and bars. Like, everything is available on Granville Street, like, with walking. I think this is the perfect place for this to happen. Gastown was great on weekends, but I don't think you're going to attract a crowd on, like, a Monday to Friday or Monday to Thursday kind of thing. I think Granville Street during the weekdays, I think you can actually bring out a crowd.

0: Granville. Hey, give us a call on the buzz line. Would love to hear from you. Or actually, you want to give me a call on the open line. Would love to hear from you. Have you been downtown? What'd you think of it? What do you think of the core issue that Phil was talking about there, about pedestrianizing some of our streets? Like I said, you know, during FIFA World Cup, it's these five blocks. You know, maybe we just do it over summer months only, or maybe on weekends only. And I'm not just talking about Granville, but I'm talking about Gastown, parts of Gastown, Yale Town. Maybe there are suburban streets that can be pedestrianized as well for special events. And do we need to be doing more of that? Would love to hear from you. 604-280-9898. That's 604-280-9898. Star 9898 on your cell phone. 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
3: Okay, next question. 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
4: Crews are on scene to a crash in Langley, eastbound on Highway 1 after 200th Street in the HOV lane. There's also an accident in the clearing stages in Vancouver, southbound on Knight Street, just before the Knight Street Bridge in the right lane. 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
5: 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All right, I got an email from one of our listeners saying, Jazz, can you stop providing the score of the Canada Qatar game? Some of us are recording it to watch it later. The only thing I can say to that listener is I'm really sorry, but we are a news and information station. This is literally what we do in 2026. And I think it's kind of hard. This isn't a movie premiere, as one of our producers said. This is a live match. It is the World Cup. And I think you're going to have to hide in a basement somewhere and not know what's going on when it comes to the score. I can tell you we're in the final minute of regular time right now. There probably will be some extra time added, probably 3 to 4 minutes. But right now, cover your ears if you are recording it, but Canada is leading 5-0. I expect the party will be moving to Granville Street in the next half hour to an hour as this match wraps up. Lots of great fans I can see from the screen there. A lot of smiling faces, just a sea of red at BC Place. Got an email here from one of our listeners who says, Jazz, I remember in previous years, Granville was closed for a little while for a festival or something, and that was popular, not FIFA popular, but it was still popular. I remember because buses had to be changed to the other street so it can work. Yeah, and that's exactly what could happen. We'd probably have to move transit to other streets. But like I said, it doesn't have to be permanent. It can be just for the summer months. It can be just for weekends. But it's the kind of conversation I think we need to be having. As I said, the match has just, the regular time has just wrapped up. They've added 9 extra minutes for the game. I thought it would be only 4 or 5, but they've added 9 extra minutes. So this match should wrap up in about 10 minutes. And as I said, we are expecting a sea of red of Canadian fans head to Granville Street once the match wraps up. Now, yesterday we spoke to Tyler Brewers, general manager of the Dublin Calling Pub on Granville. And boy, you know, he's obviously expecting a crowd for FIFA World Cup. Take a listen to the demand that his pub and many other restaurants and pubs in and around Granville are dealing with. Take a listen.
6: On Saturday, I probably sold a week's worth of beer between 11 a.m. and 3 p.m. We were lucky enough that we were able to go pick up kegs that day. Just to get us stocked up for the night and for, you know, a little bit into the Sunday. But we also ordered like 200 kegs at the same time that we noticed that we were just about to run out. So we are loaded up, ready to go. We have like every couple days, we have like 80 kegs coming in. The fans and the guests that have been coming in have all been, they're all just happy to be here. They're all excited. Weather's been nice. Patios are awesome. So I think people just are seeing the vibe of the city, and it's just, you know, infectious to everyone.
5: It is infectious. And as you're listening to the comments there from Tyler Brewers, I can tell you Canada has scored once again. Hey, if you're recording, cover your ears. Once again, Canada is leading 6-0 over Cutter so far. And we are just wrapping up 2 minutes of extra time. We got another 7 minutes left in the game, but a solid lead for Canada at this particular point. And yes, that party is going to be moving to Granville, that's for sure. Here's one of our Buzzline callers talking a little bit about whether it was worth the time and effort to go after FIFA World Cup matches for Vancouver.
7: Of course it's worth it. I don't think people realize the economic benefit that FIFA brings to Vancouver. Soccer on a whole, without the World Cup series, brings in billions of dollars more revenue than the entire NHL. And if we want to compare FIFA World Cup in 2026 Vancouver, they will bring in more revenue than the Vancouver Canucks have brought to Vancouver in the last three decades. And I say to anyone, go ahead and Google it and find out for yourself. This is better than the Canucks.
5: Well, give us a call on the Buzz Line. We'd love to get your thoughts. 604-331-2899. All right, coming up next, the Surrey Police Board met yesterday. Oh, it did not go well. The public demanded answers. Directors walked out, and the union is calling a new policy a gag order. Surrey Police Union President Ryan Burrig was in that room. He joins us next. But first, this.
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5: A quick look at the roads. 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
12: Crews are on scene to a crash in Delta, northbound on Highway 99 between the 17A and the Massey Tunnel. It's mostly on the left shoulder, but traffic is already busy through there. And good news out in Abbotsford, finally cleared the crash. Eastbound on Highway 1 at McCallum in the left lane, so it's leftover volume through there now. And crews are on scene to a crash in Langley, eastbound on Highway 1 east of 200th Street. It's down to just the HOV lane. 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I'm Trish Jewison in the CKNW Traffic Center.
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25: Global news at 5 o'clock. Good afternoon. I'm Erin Ubels. World Cup fever is sweeping across Vancouver today as the city hosts its first home team match in the FIFA tournament between Canada and Qatar. The score right now, 6-0 for Team Canada. Fans heeded the call to wear red as what appeared to be a capacity crowd descended on BC Place Stadium this afternoon, beating drums and waving flags while also blowing trumpets. The FIFA Fan Festival, also a lively place for soccer fans to take in the match. That's where we find our Daria Zarkar.
26: It's a sea of red and white at the amphitheater at Peonies Fan Festival. You can hear the crowd behind me. There was a few cheers just moments ago, and we're now not that far away till the game starts. Plenty of fans are slowly trickling in through the Fan Festival area into the amphitheater. There's many waiting in lineups at the concession stands for food right before the game. Now, this game comes after a tense match between Bosnia and Herzegovina last week, which resulted in a draw and Team Canada winning its first ever point in the World Cup. We spoke to some soccer fans who say the games are bringing back vibrancy to Vancouver.
27: Canada! Woo, let's go!
28: For everyone to be together and, yeah, cheering Canada on. It'll be fun.
29: Excited for a big win. I'm confident they're going
28: to
29: win.
28: I'm excited to just be in a crowd with good energy, lots of fun Canadian spirit.
27: So, yeah, I like how, you know, it's very, in our city, is like we're actually doing something for once, better than the no fun Vancouver, you know.
29: It was our first time at the Fan Festival. We took the day off to enjoy it here.
26: Off school too?
29: Yeah.
26: Now, Canada is in Group B of this tournament, meaning they have 1 point. If they win today's match, they will receive 3 points, increasing the team's chances of making it to the next round. Canada's match against Switzerland on June 24th is also expected to be a group decider. Darius Zargar, Global News.
25: Now, just seconds ago, Team Canada winning the match 6-0. We'll have more on this in the next hour. Meanwhile, CEO of Downtown Van, Jane Talbot, says that Gravel Street's pedestrian zone that was set up for the FIFA World Cup has been a complete success.
30: It's one of the most reoccurring themes that we've been hearing. Number one, your city is absolutely beautiful. And that's from people from outside of Vancouver. And number two, from our locals is, please, can we keep this? What can we do to keep this? And I think in principle, everybody would love to keep it. It is a ton of effort and work. And we are, you know, just we're beginning those conversations.
25: Some small businesses in Chinatown and the downtown east side say that their sales have dropped during FIFA, even though they're on the edge of the game day closure zone. Global's Emily Silva reports.
0: Aaron Templeton says May was the best month ever for her leather and vintage store in Chinatown. But come June 1st, there were no customers. Bao Bei Restaurant says it's seen a 30% drop in business from the same time last year. The Underground Comedy Club says revenue during FIFA's opening weekend dropped by more than 30%. This coming weekend, ticket sales are already down 70%. Here's Aaron Templeton.